The nation's top law enforcement official is asking for a slush fund to pay people who assault cops, said Senator Mitch McConnell, Republican of Kentucky. Utterly stupid, morally wrong, take your pick, he added. Then, in another sign that the party was pushing back on Mr. Trump, House Republicans canceled a vote on a resolution to halt the war in Iran after it became clear they did not have enough votes to defeat it. The cracks in the president's dominance over Senate Republicans stemmed from two main sources. First, Mr. Trump asked Republican lawmakers to take up politically unpopular issues in a midterm election year. At a time when gas prices are high, Americans are struggling to make ends meet. And as an unpopular war against Iran drags on, any Republican running for office will want to be seen as fighting for the American people, not bestowing lavish gifts upon the president and his associates, particularly ones who were convicted of crimes. Is it possible on May 21st, 2026, Republicans finally found an ethical bridge too far? Asked Senator Richard J. Durbin of Illinois, the number two Democrat. I wonder, could it have been that golden ballroom for $1 billion that was supposed to be freebie that Mar-a-Lago golf buddies were going to pitch in for? Or perhaps it was this incredible slush fund. I don't know quite what to call it. It was a Capitol Police Cop Beaters Relief Fund? Durbin added. Mr. Trump has also openly attacked and worked against the very people he now needs to pass his priorities. There are only 53 Republican senators, several of whom are already independent-minded and unlikely to support the most extreme parts of the president's agenda. Mr. Trump did himself no favors when he supported a candidate to defeat Senator Bill Cassidy of Louisiana in a Republican primary and endorsed a GOP candidate against Senator John Cornyn of Texas. The result of those moves was to ensure that there would be fewer Republican senators who feel the need to be loyal to the president. You can't underestimate the psychological impact of endorsing against Cornyn like that, said Michael Ritchie, a former top communications aide to Speakers Paul D. Ryan of Wisconsin and John A. Boehner of Ohio, both Republicans. Cornyn is a big figure in the conference. He was a few votes shy of being majority leader. He has been doing events for all these members. I just feel like that was an accelerant on an already simmering flame, Ritchie added. Senate Republicans had already appeared ready to jettison one Trump priority, $1 billion for security, including for his ballroom project, from the spending bill. But then came news of Mr. Trump's new $1.8 billion fund to pay people who claim they were politically persecuted. That fund caused GOP lawmakers to abandon plans to take up a bill on Thursday to fund the president's immigration crackdown. It is in real trouble, and it should be, said Senator Susan Collins, a Maine Republican, who is known to oppose the most extreme parts of Mr. Trump's agenda. Senator John Thune, Republican of South Dakota and the majority leader, did not dispute that the president's political moves, which have cost one incumbent his seat and have threatened another, may have fueled some of the Republican opposition to the Justice Department fund. I think it's hard to divorce anything that happens here from what's happening in the political atmosphere around us. There's a political component to everything we do around here, he told reporters. This year, Mr. Trump has set out on a multi-state tour that White House aides say is designed to show midterm election voters that he is focused on the economy and their pocketbooks. But at each stop, Mr. Trump has made it clear that his primary mission is maintaining his dominance over the Republican Party. At the same time, the president has also been increasingly open about his belief that he has little need for Congress. Mr. Trump has attempted to work around Congress on his construction projects, including the ballroom and his planned triumphal arch. He has also tried to skirt congressional review of his tariffs and the war in Iran. Last year, Mr. Trump said, after passing a sweeping tax and spending bill, that he believed he had little need for Congress.
I said, put it all into one bill, and if we get it done, we're done for 4 years. We don't need anything more from Congress in terms of that, Mr. Trump said. Mr. Ritchie said that Mr. Trump sees his top political goal as maintaining control of his party as much as winning large majorities in Congress. Clearly, keeping his primacy in the party into the 2030s is goal one, and if it means a rocky legislative week here and there, then so be it, he said. And that concludes that article. Next up, and in a related article, inside the Senate GOP meltdown over Trump's fund. Todd Blanche, the acting attorney general, went to Capitol Hill to allay Republicans' concerns over a fund to pay people who claim government mistreatment. It did not go well. By Michael Gold.

GOP meltdown over Trump's fund. Todd Blanche, the acting attorney general, went to Capitol Hill to allay Republicans' concerns over a fund to pay people who claim government mistreatment. It did not go well. By Michael Gold. When Todd Blanche, the acting attorney general, arrived at the Capitol on Thursday to meet with Republicans questioning the Justice Department fund that President Trump has said he wants to use to pay people who claim to have been unfairly targeted by the government, he may have expected a few strident complaints. Instead, what unfolded in an ornate room just off the Senate floor on Thursday morning was a two-hour blow-up in which dozens of Republican senators vented their anger and concern about the president's fund at Mr. Blanche. They questioned its legal basis, whom it would pay, and how the process would work. And they made it clear they wanted no part of the plan, the product of a deal struck between Mr. Trump's lawyers and his own administration to use money that Congress does not control to pay off purported victims of government mistreatment, potentially including some of the rioters who violently assaulted their workplace during the January 6, 2021 riot. By the end, Republicans were so livid that party leaders scrapped planned votes on the party's top priority, a $72 billion immigration crackdown measure it had planned to muscle through before Memorial Day, punting action for fear of having to cast votes on the fund. The discussion started out on Thursday morning with a genteel, if pointed, statement from Senator John Thune, Republican of South Dakota and the majority leader, who told reporters, before Mr. Blanche showed up, that he and his members were discussing whether to add language to the immigration bill to place limits on the fund. Our members have very legitimate questions about it, and we've had some conversations about if it's going to be a feature going forward, what it might look like, and how we might make sure that it's fenced in appropriately, he said. It went downhill from there. Inside the room, according to people familiar with the session, Mr. Blanche came under withering questioning and criticism from the majority of Republicans about the fund. They were incredulous that they were just learning about it, and deeply dissatisfied with the acting attorney general's answers to queries about how it would work. Several Republicans spoke up to express worry that the fund would be used to provide money to people who had attacked police officers during the January 6th assault on the Capitol and were later pardoned by Mr. Trump. They noted a lack of criteria for any payouts, including a specific prohibition against paying anyone who had been involved in violent actions. Others questioned the composition of the commission that would be charged with doling out the funds. A one-page memo compiled by the Justice Department and distributed to Republican senators said that five commissioners would be named by the Attorney General, with just one chosen in consultation with Congress. Senators Bill Cassidy of Louisiana and John Curtis of Utah told reporters that raised red flags for them. Some Republicans, anticipating that Democrats would propose limitations on steering money to people who had been pardoned by Mr. Trump, but then accused of other crimes, pressed Mr. Blanche on how the fund's managers would weigh such decisions. But many of them felt they did not leave the meeting with more clarity than when they entered. Senator Susan Collins, who said she opposed the fund in part over concerns that it would provide money for January 6 rioters who had assaulted law enforcement, exited the session saying that Mr. Blanche had not changed her mind. Later, she cast doubt on whether the plan could survive at all. It is in real trouble, and it should be, Ms. Collins, Republican of Maine, said in an interview. Not all Republican senators were dug in against the idea. Senator Tommy Tuberville, Republican of Alabama, defended it in a floor speech saying, quote, hundreds of innocent patriots sat behind bars over this made-up witch hunt. Now, there were some guilty, but a huge number of them were vastly innocent, end quote. But even some of Mr. Trump's most loyal allies conceded that if nothing else, the timing of the Justice Department's announcement of the fund, just days before the Senate was to begin a marathon series of unlimited votes on its immigration bill, was a giant mistake by the Trump administration that left Republicans in Congress in an untenable position. Somebody described it as a galactic
blunder. And I think

that's probably true, said Senator Ron Johnson, Republican of Wisconsin, to CNN. The eruption over the fund took over the Thursday luncheon for Senate Republicans, which was originally scheduled to be a tribute to this weekend's Indianapolis 500, complete with signature food from the region and race regalia, courtesy of home state Senator Todd Young. Among the items wheeled out at the end of the testy session was a checkered flag of the sort waved at the end of the world-famous race. Republicans now have to turn a few more legislative laps to reach the finish line on their budget measure. And that ends that article. Next we have audit immunity for Trump family puts IRS in a bind. Federal law prohibits the Internal Revenue Service from halting an audit at the direction of the president or his aides. By Andrew Duren. President Trump's return to office has been an unforgiving crucible for the hidebound Internal Revenue Service. He and his aides have decimated its ranks, fired and replaced its leaders, and made repeated attempts to enlist the agency in his quest for political retribution. Now, as part of an arrangement drawn up this week by Todd Blanche, the acting attorney general, the IRS faces its most profound legal and ethical test yet, a demand to drop any audits of Mr. Trump, his family members, or their quote-unquote affiliates. Tax lawyers and former IRS officials said such expansive protection would cut to the core of the agency's mission to collect taxes in a disinterested, nonpartisan way, and could potentially run afoul of the laws governing how it does so. It's just completely contrary to the notion that you're supposed to comply with the law, and the IRS is there to make sure you do that, said George Yin, a tax law professor and former chief of staff at the Congressional Joint Committee on Taxation. The idea that you can get a free pass from the IRS, or anyone can get a free pass from the IRS is just completely ridiculous, he added. Immunity from IRS scrutiny for Mr. Trump and his family was part of a broad agreement made by the Justice Department to resolve a lawsuit he filed against the IRS over the leak of his tax returns. Beyond the audit provision, the Justice Department committed to creating a $1.8 billion fund to pay victims of quote-unquote weaponization, a proposal that has been rebuked by both Republicans and Democrats on Capitol Hill. While the Justice Department has said Mr. Trump himself will not be paid out of that fund, an end to any and all audits based on tax returns previously filed could be quite lucrative for the Trumps. The New York Times reported in 2024 that an adverse ruling in an IRS audit could cost Mr. Trump more than $100 million, though it is unclear if that examination is still underway. The nine-page outline creating the $1.776 billion quote-unquote anti-weaponization fund was agreed to and signed on Monday by Frank Bisignano, who leads the IRS as its chief executive officer. The one-page addendum calling for the IRS to drop any audits of Mr. Trump and his family members was released the next day and signed by only Mr. Blanche. That has raised the question of how and if the leader of the Justice Department can control decisions made at the IRS, which falls under the Treasury Department. There's a genuine question as to whether the Attorney General can do this. I can't think of precedent where the Attorney General signs a piece of paper that ends audits for a large number of people, said Daniel Hemmel, a tax law professor at New York University. Representatives for the IRS and Treasury Department did not respond to questions about whether they would carry out Mr. Blanche's order. The IRS has historically made a point of not giving the president special treatment. Its internal procedures call for the mandatory audit of the president's annual tax returns. And, unlike the Justice Department, the IRS is subject to a federal law that bars the president, vice president, or their aides from influencing or directing its investigations. IRS agents can face prison time if they carry out a politically motivated audit or halt one at the direction of the White House. The prohibition includes an apparent carve-out for the Attorney General,
But IRS officials may still be wary of heeding Mr. Blanchard's order if they wonder whether White House officials or other Trump aides were involved in crafting it. A future Justice Department led by a Democrat could well investigate a halt to audits of Mr. Trump. That will only add to the challenge of translating Mr. Blanchard's one-page order into a change in approach at the IRS. For it to take effect, IRS officials would probably have to provide a more detailed command to stop anyone auditing Mr. Trump, his family members, or other entities potentially covered by Mr. Blanchard's order from doing so. I think it's going to be challenging, said Tim Bilotta, a former IRS executive who previously oversaw audits of small businesses in the southwestern United States. The agents and the managers are not going to want to be perceived as breaking a law, so to provide cover for themselves, they're going to ask the higher-ups to provide them with written instruction on what they want done, he added. Mr. Bilotta said he expected that IRS agents in particular would want more detail on Mr. Blanchard's order that the audit protection apply to Mr. Trump, quote-unquote, or related or affiliated individuals, and their entities. Such a protection is likely to apply to Mr. Trump's children and the businesses they run, but it is less clear if it would apply to, for example, Jared Kushner, the president's son-in-law, and the firms he has invested in. If I were the executive overseeing the audit, I would ask, when you say related parties, who are you talking about? Mr. Bilotta said. When you say family members, are you talking sons and daughters? Are we talking cousins, aunts, and uncles? Are we talking second cousins? Who are we talking about? Mr. Bilotta added. It is unclear who at the IRS might provide that detail and how. The agency is without a confirmed chief counsel, the agency's top legal position, after Mr. Trump suddenly pulled the nominee for the job last year. Ken Keyes, a Treasury official acting as the top IRS lawyer, previously represented Mr. Trump in his tax controversies, according to his financial disclosure. As a result, he has recused himself from all issues relating to Mr. Trump's taxes, according to three people familiar with the matter. The top lawyer at the Treasury Department, Brian Morrissey, resigned on Monday over his concerns about the resolution to Mr. Trump's lawsuit against the IRS, three people familiar with his thinking said. Mr. Morrissey has not responded to requests for comment, and it is unclear if the audit protections signed by Mr. Blanchard the day after Mr. Morrissey left the government specifically prompted him to resign. But during his confirmation hearing to be Treasury's general counsel last year, Mr. Morrissey said he was aware of the statute preventing the president from directing IRS audits. It's imperative that the only considerations that the IRS is considering are the facts and the evidence with respect to that taxpayer and not any political considerations, Mr. Morrissey said last June. And that concludes that article. Next up, Iran and Oman in talks over Strait of Hormuz ship payment system. The discussion suggests that the United States and the Iranian government may not be close to reaching a deal to end a war that has badly damaged the global economy. By Efrat Livni, Vivian Naraim, Erica Solomon, and Farnaz Fasahi. Iran has discussed partnering with the Gulf state of Oman, an American ally, in a system charging fees for vessels passing through the Strait of Hormuz, ignoring the Trump administration's warnings against demands for payment to pass through the critical international waterway. It is unclear whether anything concrete will come out of the discussions, but the talks appear to signal that the United States and Iran are no closer to ending a war that has badly damaged the global economy, despite repeated claims to the contrary by President Trump. At least publicly, neither side has shown a willingness to compromise. After coming under attack by American and Israeli forces in late February, Iran brought commercial traffic in the strait to a near halt, crippling international shipping and driving up energy prices. With its leverage over the global economy established, Iranian officials began discussing ways to maintain a hold on the waterway and use it to generate revenue.
On Wednesday, amid the discussions with Oman, Iran's newly created Persian Gulf Strait Authority said on social media that it had, quote, defined the boundaries of the Strait of Hormuz management supervision area, end quote, and that passage would require a permit from the authority. The Gulf of Oman is adjacent to the strait and needs to be traversed before reaching it from the east. Mr. Trump has at various points over recent months condemned the possibility of any Iranian tolls and floated the notion that the United States could itself charge them as the self-declared winner of the war. He also suggested that the revenue might be shared. On Thursday, he dismissed the notion of any payment for passage through the strait. "We want it free," he said, speaking in the Oval Office. "We don't want tolls. It's international. It's an international waterway," he added. Secretary of State Marco Rubio also rejected the idea. "It can't happen. It would be unacceptable. It would make a diplomatic deal unfeasible if they were to continue to pursue that," he said. Even after reaching a fragile ceasefire with the United States, Iran has pursued the idea of imposing fees on ships transiting the strait, through which about a fifth of the world's seaborne oil and natural gas pass. Iranian officials have said they might include charges for service, a transit fee, or environmental charges, among others. In recent days, Iran's state-controlled foreign media arm, Press TV, has reported that Iran has created a new mechanism to control maritime traffic through a designated route and to charge fees for, quote-unquote, specialized services. Two people familiar with the discussions over management of the waterway said that Iran was not planning a toll system, which would charge simply for transit. Instead, the talks with Oman have explored a proposal to charge vessels fees for services. Oman had initially rejected a joint partnership with Iran on the strait, but is now in discussion over a share of the revenues, according to two Iranian officials familiar with the talks, but not authorized to speak publicly. The official said Oman told the Iranians that it was willing to use its influence with neighbors in the Gulf, including Bahrain, Kuwait, Qatar, Saudi Arabia, and the United Arab Emirates, and with the United States to push the plan, having realized the potential economic benefits of a fee system. The talks between Oman and Iran over a potential payment system in the strait were first reported by Bloomberg News. Iran and Oman appear to be emphasizing that the proposed system would involve fees, not tolls, a legally significant distinction. A tolling system that simply charges ships to pass through the waterway would be illegal under international law. But charging fees for actual services rendered to vessels, such as waste disposal at a port, is allowed under certain circumstances. Still, if the fee system is just a toll by another name, it will not be considered legal, experts say. The 1982 United Nations Convention on the Law of the Sea established the right of vessels to traverse international straits unimpeded as long as they comply with regulations, procedures, and practices for safety and pollution control. Iran is not a party to the convention, and has said it is technically not constrained by it. Oman is a signatory. But the rules and principles in the convention reflect customary international law and are binding on all nations, whether or not they are signatories, said James Kraska, a professor of international maritime law at the U.S. Naval War College and visiting professor at Harvard Law School. The navigational regime for straits, which bars payment for passage, is, quote-unquote, virtually universally accepted, he noted, and, quote, Iran has acquiesced to this for decades. Reasonable fees are permitted in some situations, end quote, according to Mr. Kraska. But the problem for Iran would be proving that the fees it seeks are indeed reasonable and correspond to the services it provides, he noted. They are trying to cleverly fit their proposal into the legal framework, Mr. Kraska said. Still, he said, charging for passage in the waterway that has long been free, all while calling the toll a quote-unquote fee,
would be, quote, almost like the mafia saying you have to pay protection money, end quote. And that ends that article. Next, we have Warsh to take charge of Fed facing rising inflation threat. The economic backdrop that Kevin M. Warsh inherits as chair of the Federal Reserve does not call for the interest rate cuts that President Trump wants. By Colby Smith. When President Trump tapped Kevin M. Warsh in January to become the next chair of the Federal Reserve, the policy debate centered on when, not whether, interest rates would fall. 4 months later, the economic challenges Mr. Warsh inherits after being sworn in on Friday have all but eviscerated expectations of any immediate decrease in borrowing costs. Inflation is rising again, and the war with Iran has raised concerns that surging commodity prices could broaden out and morph into a more persistent problem. Officials at the central bank have begun to embrace the possibility that rates may need to rise to get inflation back to their 2% target, a reality that has rattled global bond markets and sent yields on U.S. government debt soaring. Higher rates are far from what Mr. Trump wanted from Mr. Warsh. The president had long stipulated that whomever he chose to replace Jerome H. Powell, who faced such aggressive attacks from Mr. Trump, that he decided to stay on as a Fed governor after his term as chair ended to safeguard the institution, agreed with him about the need for lower borrowing costs. But even Mr. Trump now appears cognizant of the tough task ahead for Mr. Warsh, days before the swearing-in, which will be at the White House for the first time in roughly 40 years, the president said he would let him, quote-unquote, do what he wants to do on rates. The president wanted the Fed chair to come in and cut rates, and that was a very plausible story several months ago, said Joseph Lavorgna, who until recently served as an advisor at the Treasury Department. But the way the economy and the geopolitics have evolved, it just doesn't make it likely, at least in the near term, Lavorgna added. Mr. Lavorgna, now chief economist at SMBC Nikko Securities America, said the Fed's next move was more likely to be a rate increase. How much is hard to say, he added. Long before the war with Iran began, Mr. Warsh promoted several theories for how the Fed could approach its job differently and open new pathways to lower rates. He has argued that the Fed has fundamentally misunderstood how inflation gets embedded in the economy and focused too much on growth, rather than overzealous fiscal and monetary stimulus as a source of price pressures. Its approach for measuring inflation was also flawed, he contends, emphasizing instead a shift toward real-time metrics and those that remove outliers caused by tariffs and energy shocks, for example. To Mr. Warsh, the Fed has also underappreciated the magnitude of the economic shift due to artificial intelligence and other policies that boost supply, like deregulation. He expects wider use of the technology to unleash a productivity boom that will eventually help temper inflation, giving the Fed space to lower rates. He has also argued that if the Fed shrinks its massive portfolio of government bonds and mortgage-backed securities, it can offset whatever increase in long-term rates that is likely to follow by lowering short-term ones. The appetite among Mr. Warsh's 18 new colleagues at the Fed, 11 of whom will vote alongside him on policy matters, to take a leap on any of these theories appears tepid at best. Resurgent inflation has honed policymakers' attention on the latest data as they search for signs that their policy settings are tuned appropriately. According to Michael Feroli, chief U.S. economist at J.P. Morgan, there is little evidence that rates at the current range of 3.5% to 3.75% are constraining the economy. The labor market has held up relatively well, with the unemployment rate stable at 4.3%. Consumers, buoyed by ebullient stock markets, are still spending, and economic growth has defied the odds and expanded at a solid pace.
It just doesn't feel like we're restrictive, said Mr. Feroli, who forecast the Fed to hold rates steady for the rest of the year before raising them in 2027. We might even be easy, Feroli added. Mr. Warsh will need to contend with far more than internal opposition if he decides to pursue lower rates right now. Any indication that the Fed is not taking inflation seriously risks jolting financial markets. If investors begin to question how wedded the central bank is to its 2% target, the Fed will have to raise rates even more aggressively to reestablish its credibility. This is an environment where if you're too aggressive with the policy rate or the balance sheet, you very well could see that become counterproductive and you end up with higher, not lower, long rates, said Dan Ivasan, Chief Investment Officer of PIMCO, the asset manager. Complicating the outlook for rates is a potential shift in how the Fed communicates with the public. Mr. Warsh has argued that Fed officials speak out too much and offer too many signals about the path forward for policy. He says this boxes in the Fed, making it harder to change course when economic conditions change, and mutes important signals that policymakers would otherwise glean from markets. Instead of getting an independent judgment on the state of the economy, for example, markets reflect what the Fed has signaled, creating a self-reinforcing loop. Mr. Warsh believes this makes investors ill-prepared for moments when the central bank needs to shift its stance quickly, creating new hazards. Mr. Warsh has not specified how significantly he will scale back the Fed's communications. His first meeting in June is one where the Fed publishes economic projections that show how policymakers see rates, inflation, unemployment, and growth changing in the years ahead. In March, the last time the quote-unquote dot plot was published, most officials expected one rate reduction this year. That cut is likely to be pared back in next month's forecasts, with some officials even penciling in a rate increase down the line. What is less clear is how much slack Mr. Trump will give Mr. Warsh if rate increases start to be seriously considered. Kevin Warsh went into this eyes wide open, Mr. Lavorgna said. Maybe you can make a case to hold off on rate hikes, but beyond that, the data is going to ultimately dictate where things go, not political pressure, he added. And that concludes that article. The next article, your Memorial Day travel forecast, heavy traffic and pricey gas. Most U.S. travelers will be driving to their destinations for the long weekend, kicking off what is expected to be a busy summer travel season. By Christine Chung. If you're traveling for Memorial Day weekend, the unofficial start of summer in the United States, get ready for crowded highways and soaring gas prices. AAA predicts that a record 45 million people will travel from Thursday to Monday. Despite the continued pressures of rising gas prices, which are the highest they've been since the summer of 2022, most travelers, 87%, are likely to drive, AAA said. At the start of the week, the national average for regular unleaded gas was around $4.56 a gallon as of Thursday, according to AAA data. The price was $3.18 at the same time last year. The average gas price varies widely by state. The highest prices are in California, $6.11, Washington, $5.71, and Hawaii, $5.62. Texas has the lowest cost, $3.92, according to data released this week by the gas price tracking app GasBuddy. The transportation analytics firm INRIX said travelers should expect the heaviest traffic on Friday from 3 to 6 p.m. and on Monday afternoon. Drivers in metro areas headed to nearby vacation spots should brace for more than double the usual congestion on some roads, INRIX added. For example, drivers headed to Cape Cod Friday afternoon should expect the 70-mile trip from Boston to Hyannis, Mass. To take a little under 3 hours instead of the usual 1 hour 15 minutes.
And for people returning to Seattle, the 107-mile drive home on Interstate 90 from Ellensburg, Washington, Monday afternoon could take an hour longer than the usual 1 hour 45 minutes. Only about 8% of travelers are projected to fly this weekend, with Friday as the peak travel day. But airports are still likely to be crowded. The Transportation Security Administration predicts that it will screen more than 18 million passengers and flight crew members through Wednesday. Americans' top domestic getaways for the long weekend include Las Vegas, New York, Seattle, and Orlando, Florida. The most popular international destinations include Athens, London, Paris, Rome, and Vancouver, British Columbia, according to AAA booking data. Overall, all signs point to high demand for air travel this summer. U.S. airlines are expected to fly 263 million passengers from June through August, according to the industry trade group, Airlines for America. July is generally the busiest summer months to fly, Federal Aviation Administration data shows. Airlines said they expected flights to be more packed than they were last year. American Airlines is projecting a record 75 million customers from May 21st through September 8th, and United Airlines forecasts flying 3 million more customers than it did last summer. Delta Air Lines is offering its largest-ever transatlantic schedule, with flights to new destinations such as Malta and Sardinia. And that concludes that article. The next article: San Diego shooter so alarmed police in 2025, they seized father's guns. In 2025, Caleb Vasquez's obsession with mass shooters and Nazism prompted reports to the authorities. His father surrendered dozens of firearms. By Orlando Mayorquin, Tim Marengo, and Chelsea Rose Marcius. More than a year before Caleb Vasquez and a friend attacked a mosque in San Diego and killed three people, the police were so alarmed by Mr. Vasquez's behavior that they secured a court order to confiscate his father's guns. Child was involved in suspicious behavior, idolizing Nazis and mass shooters, a police officer wrote in a January 2025 protective order. Mr. Vasquez, who was found dead on Monday shortly after the police say he and a friend attacked the Islamic Center of San Diego, had at some point been placed in an involuntary psychiatric hold, according to documents filed at San Diego Superior Court. The court papers show that Mr. Vasquez, age 18, had been on the authorities' radar long before the shootings at the mosque. They also raised questions about why the authorities, with their knowledge, were unable to prevent the massacre. The California legislature in 2014 allowed the family and friends of people who might be violent, as well as the police and other parties, to seek a court order to temporarily confiscate weapons through measures known as gun violence restraining orders. The law was a response to a mass shooting that year near the campus of the University of California, Santa Barbara. The order to take guns from the Vasquez household was filed against Mr. Vasquez's father, Marco Vasquez. The court documents showed that Marco Vasquez and his wife, Liliana Vasquez, had 26 guns, including pistols, rifles, and shotguns. The order was filed by the police department in Chula Vista, California, a San Diego suburb where the Vasquezes live. The police said in the court filing that the elder Mr. Vasquez, quote, "would not allow officers to confirm if firearms were stored properly," end quote. The San Diego police and the FBI said that Caleb Vasquez and Kane Clark, age 17, attacked the mosque and then took their own lives minutes later. They were found dead of gunshot wounds in a white BMW a few blocks from the Islamic Center of San Diego, the largest mosque in San Diego County. In a court affidavit last year, Marco Vasquez said that he was, quote, "well aware of the seriousness of the allegations made against my son," end quote. Before the order requiring him to turn over his weapons, he wrote, he voluntarily put them in a storage facility because of concerns about his son. Among the weapons listed in the court documents were three Glock handguns, a Mossberg 12-gauge shotgun, and several rifles. Marco Vasquez said in the court papers that he and Ms. Vasquez had also secured all sharp knives,
and he said that they had increased their supervision of their son and put him in therapy. Presently, our son spends his time with his parents, grandparents, brother, and a small group of friends that my wife and I approve of. Again, these activities are all supervised, he wrote. He said at the time that he had no intention of bringing his weapons back to the home, quote, until my wife, my son's therapist, and I believe it is safe to do so, end quote. It's unclear whether the weapons used in the mosque shooting came from the Vasquez household. Mr. Clark also grew up in a home with guns, the police said. About 2 hours before the shooting, Mr. Clark's mother called the San Diego police and said her son was missing and possibly suicidal. She also told the police that some of her guns were missing, and so was her car, and that her son was likely with a friend. The police were alarmed and started searching for the teenagers in San Diego, California's second largest city. Using license plate reader technology, they thought they had tracked them to a mall and sent officers there. They also deployed officers to the high school that Mr. Clark, a former wrestler, had attended. After the shooting, the police searched three homes connected with the teenagers and confiscated more than 30 guns from one of them. On Thursday evening, the Vasquez family issued a statement saying their son, quote, was on the autism spectrum, and it is painfully clear to us now that he struggled not only with accepting parts of his own identity, but also grew to resent them, end quote. They continued, quote, we believe this, combined with exposure to hateful rhetoric, extremist content, and propaganda spread across parts of the internet, social media, and other online platforms, contributed to his descent into radicalized ideologies and violent beliefs, end quote. The police said Mr. Vasquez and Mr. Clark had met online and shared bigoted and hateful views toward a variety of races and faiths. After the attack, the FBI said agents discovered a document apparently written by both of the teenagers that outlined, quote, religious and racial beliefs of how the world they envision should look. These subjects did not discriminate on who they hated, end quote. In their statement Thursday, Mr. Vasquez's parents, listing the names of the victims in the shooting, wrote, quote, as much as we mourn the child we raised and loved, we mourn even more deeply for the innocent lives of Amin Abdullah, Mansour Kasiha, and Nadir Awad, end quote. And that ends that article. Next up, Cuba celebrates Raul Castro after U.S. accuses him of murder. Cuban officials closed ranks around Mr. Castro, their embattled former president, who was indicted on murder charges in the downing of two civilian planes 30 years ago by Francis Robles. A day after Raul Castro, the Cuban government's revolutionary hero and former president, was indicted in Miami for murder, officials in state-run media closed ranks, turning to social media to project an image of a nation rallying around a revered elder statesman. An avalanche of posts from state-run newspapers and high-ranking Cuban government officials showed photographs of Mr. Castro as a young soldier, greeting children, chuckling with his brother Fidel, waving the Cuban flag, and meeting outdoors with teenagers. The posts included gushing messages about his honor and integrity. He's like a father to me, Cuba's president Miguel Díaz-Canel said in a video posted on X. Mr. Castro, who turns 95 in 2 weeks, was indicted Wednesday on four counts of murder for the shooting down in 1996 of two civilian aircraft that were in international airspace just north of the island. The charges levied by the United States are a major late-life test for the former guerrilla who served as defense minister for nearly 50 years. Although he's no longer head of state or leader of the armed forces, Mr. Castro remains a key figure in Cuba who wields considerable power. While the indictment was likely aimed at forcing Cuba's government to buckle under pressure from the Trump administration, the criminal charges against Mr. Castro could also serve as a rallying cry that makes the country's officials dig in and resist any pressure from the United States, experts said. Negotiations between the United States and Cuba appear to have yielded little fruit so far, and people who have met and studied Mr. Castro say threatening to drag him to Miami in handcuffs is unlikely to make his comrades capitulate.
Even Secretary of State Marco Rubio wasn't optimistic. "The president's preference is always a negotiated agreement," he told reporters Thursday. "That remains our preference with Cuba. I'm just being honest with you. The likelihood of that happening, given what we're dealing with right now, is not high," he added. Mr. Castro was born in Varan, a small community in Holguín province in eastern Cuba. His father, Angel Castro, was a Galician immigrant who came to Cuba as a cavalry quartermaster for the Spanish colonial army, paid by a rich man to take his place on the front lines. He established a large rural estate and dabbled in various business ventures that made him wealthy. His second marriage was to Mr. Castro's mother, Lena, a household servant several decades his junior. The couple had seven children. Fidel Castro was their third child, and 5 years later, Raul was born. In an interview with his biographer, Fidel Castro described his little brother as a rambunctious child, whom he introduced to Marxism. Raul was a member of socialist youth groups, and together the brothers became rebels who led a revolution to topple Cuba's U.S.-aligned dictator, Fulgencio Batista. Mr. Castro was just 27. Fidel Castro described his brother as a skilled and serious, quote-unquote, trainer of men. He named his brother Minister of Defense in 1959, a position he kept until Fidel stepped down from the presidency in 2008 because of illness. The younger Mr. Castro lacked his brother's charisma, but was feared and respected as a man who earned his stripes on the battlefield. He was credited with building the armed forces into a battle-ready force that fought in Angola and beat back U.S. invaders during the 1961 Bay of Pigs invasion. Federal prosecutors say that in 1996, Mr. Castro ordered MIG fighter jets to shoot down two Cessna airplanes belonging to the exile activist group Brothers to the Rescue, killing four men. In 2006, the newspaper El Nuevo Herald in Miami reported that Mr. Castro had bragged in a meeting about ordering the attack. The Brothers to the Rescue organization had for years been antagonizing the Cuban government by flying over Cuba and dropping political leaflets and religious medallions. After dozens of complaints to Washington, Raul Castro had enough. "I said, try to shoot them down over the territory, but they would enter Havana and leave," he said in an 11-minute recording, reported to have been taped at a Communist Party meeting. Of course, with one of those rockets plane to plane, what comes down is a fireball that will fall on the city, he added. The recording was taped by a Cuban government radio station and leaked to journalists in Miami, El Nuevo Herald said. The U.S. Attorney's Office in Miami investigated Mr. Castro's role in the episode at the time, but had only sought criminal charges against the MIG pilots, as well as several Cuban spies who had infiltrated Brothers to the Rescue. The episode was disastrous for U.S.-Cuba relations, but Raul Castro continued serving as Minister of Defense and then as President. He led the country for 10 years, a period that seemed headed toward a period of economic restructuring. Mr. Castro was quick to criticize inefficient state bureaucracy. Shortly after taking office, he once described the absurdities of the many miles a gallon of milk had to travel, crisscrossing the countryside to be pasteurized and brought to Cuban households. But as president, he was also criticized for failing to enact the kinds of economic overhauls he had suggested were coming. His priority, experts say, was always to safeguard the regime's hold on power. If an economic opening threatened that, Cuban government officials would quash it. Former Secretary of State John Kerry said he recalled a moment during President Obama's historic visit to Havana in 2016 when it was clear how much Mr. Castro not only preferred to remain behind the scenes, but was visibly uncomfortable with, quote, the genie he feared he was letting out of the bottle, end quote. John Kerry went on to say, you could see his discomfort with tackling questions from a free media. It was an expression of, what did I just sign up for? He said in an emailed response to the New York Times. Mr. Obama tried to convince the government to open up business opportunities. He struggled to trust,
He was more reluctant to invest in the idea that a different relationship with the United States could benefit Cuba, Mr. Kerry said. He believed they could micromanage the pace of economic change and that he had latitude to go slow in testing the limits of the bilateral relationship, and he didn't see a harder line American administration on the horizon. We needed more time to lock in proof of concept, and we ran out of time, Kerry added. The Cuban government slow-walked the economic changes promised during the Obama years, and then Mr. Trump dismantled whatever was left of the deal during his first term. After Raul Castro left office in 2018, Cuba's economy started to crumble. Its tourism industry never fully recovered from the COVID-19 pandemic, and sanctions by the Trump administration deprived the nation of cash and tourists. Venezuelan oil subsidies started declining just as the oil grid began collapsing. Then, this year, Mr. Trump, in his second term in office, cut off oil shipments altogether, plunging Cuba into a desperate economic freefall marked by prolonged power outages. Negotiations are underway between the Cuban government and the Trump administration to resolve the crisis, but Washington's list of demands is long, and the Cubans have so far refused to concede. Washington has demanded Mr. Diaz-Canel step down, that Americans be compensated for property confiscated by Cuba's government, and that Russian and Chinese listening posts be shut down. Mr. Castro's grandson...

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At 8:10 a.m., tune in for a live reading of the Richmond Times-Dispatch from the Virginia Voice. The Virginian Pilot airs live at 10 a.m. with rebroadcast at 3 p.m. The Daily Press airs live at 11:30 and can be heard again at 4:30 in the afternoon. The Eastern Shore Post airs at 1 p.m. and again at 7 in the evening. Weekly edition from WHRV begins at 2 p.m. and can be heard again at 9 p.m. Tidewater Hispanic News and Español airs at 2:30 p.m. and also at 9:30 in the evening. At 6 o'clock, your evening begins with All Things Considered and Marketplace. At 8 o'clock, tune in for the New York Times. The Washington Post can be heard at 10 p.m., followed by the Wall Street Journal at 11 o'clock. And from midnight until 8:10 a.m., enjoy a variety of late-night programs from the Virginia Voice and WHRV, including book readings, the BBC World Service, and Morning Edition. 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
2: And I'm Barry Graham.
1: We highlight the week's news and stories happening all over Hampton Roads. There's a great set of stories for you ahead of Memorial Day weekend. Armed Forces Brewing Company shuttered its doors in 2025 after controversial statements from its CEO. Now the brewery is back, and it's suing a string of critics for $50 million.
2: A national report says Virginia faces catastrophic shortages in community mental health. Providers in Norfolk say patients struggle to know where to go when facing a crisis.
1: And worms are essential to the ecosystem, and they're everywhere around us. A Norfolk nonprofit is showing folks how the critters are an essential part to a healthy garden.
2: We'll get into these stories and more, but first, this news update from NPR.
3: Live from NPR News in Washington, I'm Ryland Barton. A federal judge dismissed human smuggling charges against Kilmar Abrego Garcia. His wrongful deportation last year became an embarrassment for the Trump administration when it was ordered to return him to the U.S. He's still fighting efforts to deport him. Lawyers for Mahmoud Khalil are asking the Supreme Court to hear his case. He argues the Trump administration targeted him for deportation because of his pro-Palestinian views. NPR's Kerry Johnson reports.
4: Immigration authorities arrested Khalil last year, the first of several actions against international students who spoke out about the conflict in Gaza. Lawyers eventually won his release, but the Trump administration is trying to remove him from the U.S. by claiming he misrepresented his work history. Khalil has accused the government of misconduct. His complex legal problems are playing out in three separate courts. Now his lawyers say they will petition the Supreme Court to review the case. The ACLU says if he can be arrested for his speech, the administration can do the same to anyone with an unpopular opinion. Kerry Johnson, NPR News.
3: After an unusual request from the Trump administration, a Rhode Island hospital says it released patient files to a court in Texas. As NPR's Selena Simmons-Duffin explains, the files belong to transgender youth.
5: President Trump signed an executive order on his first day in office to end gender-affirming care for youth across the country. Since then, the administration has launched many investigations into hospitals, and many of them have ended gender programs, fearing they could lose all federal funding. Josh Robinger, legal director at GLAD Law, explains that the government continues to escalate its efforts.
6: What the Department of Justice did was go to the Northern District of Texas and move to enforce one of the administrative subpoenas as to Rhode Island Hospital.
5: The move was challenged in a Rhode Island federal court, and amidst the confusion, the hospital says it has released some anonymized patient data to District Court Judge Reed O'Connor in Texas. Selena Simmons-Duffin, NPR News.
3: The new chair of the Federal Reserve, Kevin Warsh, says he hopes to wrestle inflation, NPR's Scott Horsley reports.
7: Supreme Court Justice Clarence Thomas administered the oath in the White House East Room. Warsh is the first Fed chairman to be sworn in there since Alan Greenspan in the 1980s. By design, the Fed is supposed to be insulated from political interference. President Trump has repeatedly challenged those boundaries, though, attacking the central bank for not slashing interest rates. Trump hinted at a different approach with Warsh.
8: I want Kevin to be totally independent. I want him to be independent and just do a great job. Don't look at me. Don't look at anybody. Just do your own thing and do a great job.
7: Interest rate cuts are less likely now that the U.S. war with Iran is putting upward pressure on gas prices and inflation. Scott Horsley, NPR News, Washington.
3: This is NPR News. The sports competition featuring athletes openly taking performance-enhancing drugs will take place in Las Vegas this weekend. The Enhanced Games will include swimming, track, and weightlifting. The World Anti-Doping Agency and the International Olympic Committee have criticized the event. Donald Trump Jr.'s investment firm and Peter Thiel are part of the company behind the games. Driverless car company Waymo has suspended services in Atlanta and Texas after one of its vehicles was stranded by flooding during heavy rains. From member station WABE, Christopher Alston reports more storms are expected this weekend.
9: A Waymo vehicle got stuck during a downpour in Atlanta on Wednesday that flooded streets and even part of a downtown highway. The company says the vehicle was not occupied and was later recovered. At least one other Waymo vehicle was waylaid during the storm. Waymo serves only the city of Atlanta in Georgia and services several cities in Texas. The company said in a statement it's paused service in Texas out of an abundance of caution for the forecasted severe weather. Waymo has not confirmed when service will resume in either state. The National Weather Service says rain and thunderstorms are expected across much of the central and southeastern U.S. over the weekend, with the possibility of some turning severe. For NPR News, I'm Christopher Alston in Atlanta.
3: Saxophonist Dick Perry died today. He played on Pink Floyd classics like Money and Shine On You Crazy Diamond. Guitarist David Gilmour wrote that Perry's tone had a signature of enormous beauty. Dick Perry was 83 years old. This is NPR News.
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1: It's WHRO's Weekly Edition. The USS Gerald R. Ford returned home after breaking records for the longest deployment by a carrier since the Vietnam War. WHRO's Steve Walsh was there speaking to families awaiting their loved ones.
11: The families of roughly 3,500 sailors lined the pier at Naval Station Norfolk following a grueling mission that took the USS Ford carrier strike group from Europe to the coast of Venezuela and on to the Red Sea for Operation Epic Fury. Julissa De La Rosa waited for Omar Mora while holding their four-month-old son, who he hasn't seen.
12: We got close to the first homecoming. We were excited just to hear they got extended again and then again and again. It was emotional. It was frustrating because, you know, you just want them home. It was a tough deployment for everybody, for sure.
11: Secretary of Defense Pete Hegseth presented the strike group with the Presidential Unit Citation. CNO Admiral Daryl Caudill says he would not like to see another carrier strike group break the Ford's record, given the stress on families. Steve Walsh, WHRO News.
13: The controversial Armed Forces Brewing Company closed in 2025, blaming woke politics. But now WHRO's Toby Cox says the brewery is suing its critics in Norfolk for $50 million.
14: The military-themed brewery moved to Norfolk in 2023. Many of its neighbors criticized the company, its spokesman Robert O'Neill, and its CEO Alan Beal for statements about trans people and women. When the brewery closed its Norfolk headquarters last year, Beal blamed the, quote, local woke mob. The company filed a lawsuit this week against critics Andrew Copeland, Stacey Copeland, Butch Bracknell, Zach Roberts, and an unidentified Reddit user. The lawsuit alleges they teamed up to destroy the brewery's reputation and force the brewery to close its doors. It seeks $50 million in damages. Financial filings show the brewery has been struggling for years. Vendors sued the company for non-payment. Former employees also reported not getting paid. Toby Cox, WHRO News.
1: Hampton Roads schools have the highest teacher vacancy rate in the state. WHRO's Ashley White reports a bill signed by Virginia Governor Abigail Spanberger could help address the issue.
15: Spanberger signed a bill Monday designed to help address the state's teacher shortage. The bill enters Virginia into the Interstate Teacher Mobility Compact. It allows teachers licensed in one state to apply for and obtain an equivalent license in another compact member state without submitting additional materials or taking additional coursework. The bill could help schools in the Hampton Roads area with their teacher shortage. The region has the highest teacher vacancy rate in the state, 4.63%, with about 800 open positions. The state's vacancy rate is about 2.5%. There are more than a dozen states in the Interstate Teacher Mobility Compact, including Kentucky, Delaware, and Pennsylvania. Ashley White, WHRO News.
13: The Iran war has stretched into its third month, and more than 50,000 U.S. troops remain in the Middle East. Meanwhile, military veterans at home are watching the situation with a mix of concern, skepticism, and caution. From Fairbanks, Alaska, Shelby Herbert reports for the American Homefront Project.
16: In 1979, Fairbanks Army veteran Daryl Frank packed his bags for a deployment to Iran that never came. He was part of the Division Ready Force at Fort Bragg, North Carolina. His unit was preparing to parachute into the Middle East during the Iran hostage crisis.
17: We

0: In 1979, Fairbanks Army veteran Daryl Frank packed his bags for a deployment to Iran that never came. He was part of the Division Ready Force at Fort Bragg, North Carolina. His unit was preparing to parachute into the Middle East during the Iran hostage crisis.
1: We had all our gear ready, and we got the call to go to the airport, and they took us into this area with barbed wire and armed guards walking around it so nobody would run away. And we were like, yeah, this is what we've been training for.
0: The orders got called off. The hostages eventually were released, but the crisis marked a new era of hostility between the U.S. and Iran's then-new theocratic government. Daryl Frank is now retired from the Army and is the president of the Alaska Native Veterans Association. As he sipped coffee at the River City Cafe in Fairbanks, he said today's service members are facing a much more advanced Iranian military.
1: All through the years, they've acquired these weapons and whatnot. They didn't have the missile technology back then, or guided missiles, or anything like that.
0: Frank says his thoughts lie with the service members deployed to the area. He hopes they come home safely, with their heads held high, and without what he calls a moral injury.
1: You go in there knowing that that's what you signed up for, but it's a hell of a lot better than staying here and fighting it on your homeland, which is eventually going to happen one of these days.
0: Alaska has the largest concentration of veterans in the country, and Alaska Natives have the highest rate of service among any demographic. But sometimes it's a complicated relationship with the United States government. Some Alaska Natives joined the military decades ago after growing up in boarding schools intended to forcibly assimilate them.
2: We as Alaska Native people are still dealing with that, still recovering from that.
0: Alaska Native Veterans Association member Hugh Walker served in the Navy in the 70s. He says getting separated from his family and culture as a kid informs his feelings about the Iran war and about President Trump.
2: I just think it's a racist war. Not only that, but, you know, with his immigration policy, mostly brown people. And that really affects me because I'm a product of the boarding home.
0: At a Fairbanks No Kings rally in March, veteran Scott Justison weaved through the crowd, dressed in his old Army camouflage and a T-Rex mask, handing out copies of his zine, The American Regressive. He served from 2005 to 2012 and deployed to Iraq.
3: Well, I joined under the George W. Bush administration after we had already invaded Iraq. And I wanted to learn about the human side of the military. There's the tendency on one side to dehumanize the members of the military as though they're kind of beasts that want to go out and commit violence.
0: He opposes the war in Iran and knows it isn't popular with Americans, but he hopes people don't take it out on the troops.
3: Some of my friends are in there because they have family, they have debt. You're not going to just quit based on your values if you're entrenched in debt and stuff. And so they try to make the best of it in a day-to-day compromise, like we all do in one capacity or another.
0: Though President Trump has declared the Iran war over, thousands of U.S. troops who deployed to the region remain there. Justison says he fears the war in Iran could become another years-long Middle Eastern entanglement, just like the war he served in. Reporting in Fairbanks, I'm Shelby Herbert.
4: Still ahead on Weekly Edition, May marks Norfolk's 15th annual Bike Month. The city is touting newly upgraded safety corridors. But first, Virginia Beach's Planning Commission wants the city to get ready for data centers. WHRO's John Doucette reports the city is following a similar path to communities in the Commonwealth and around the country.
5: The commission asked City Council to get more information about data centers and consider ways to provide oversight. The city doesn't have large centers like other communities in Virginia, but the use isn't specified in its zoning. In a letter this month, Commission Chairperson John Costin suggested requiring a conditional use permit. He says that could let the city weigh in.
6: We just thought it was worthy of having some constraints and some power to say no if no needs to be said.
5: Data centers are expected to be part of an eventual update to the city zoning ordinance following the recent adoption of a new comprehensive land use plan. John Doucette, WHRO News.

0: Dominion Energy on Monday announced plans to merge with a Florida-based energy company. WHRO's Katherine Hefner breaks down the deal.
1: Dominion and NextEra Energy say they would become the world's largest regulated electric utility business, worth $400 billion. It's an all-stock transaction. Dominion shareholders would receive more than $300 million in cash when the deal closes. NextEra shareholders would own three-quarters of the new company. Company officials say combining resources will allow them to invest in more projects to meet rising energy demand. Dominion customers are supposed to get bill credits totaling more than $2 billion across 2 years after the deal closes. It's unclear how much each customer will receive or how electric bills will be affected long term. Katherine Hefner, WHRO News.
2: The ink wasn't even dry on Virginia's new assault weapons ban before gun rights groups brought some legal challenges. WVTF's Michael Pope brings us more details on the state of the ban.
3: Advocates for gun rights say assault-style weapons are protected by the Second Amendment because they're in common use by law-abiding citizens for lawful purposes. That's the argument at the heart of state and federal lawsuits challenging Virginia's new assault weapons ban. Justin Davis is director of public affairs at the National Rifle Association, one of the groups filing the lawsuits.
4: They say that's based on AR-15s and quote-unquote assault rifles, but even those are as common as Ford F-150s in this country. There's tens of millions across the country. They're incredibly owned. They're actually the most popular sporting rifle in the country.
3: Bill Taylor is deputy director of Second Amendment litigation at Everytown Law, and he says the test is not about how many guns are out there. He says the plaintiffs need to show that assault-style weapons are in common use for self-defense.
5: These weapons are neither commonly used for self-defense purposes, nor are they suitable for self-defense purposes. They're designed for maximal lethality, not civilian self-defense. They're designed for the battlefield, not for Virginia streets and neighborhoods.
3: Depending on what happens with the legal challenges, the ban will go into effect on July 1st. The new law makes it a Class 1 misdemeanor to import, sell, manufacture, purchase, or transfer an assault-style weapon or large-capacity magazine. Michael Pope.
2: A week after Norfolk City Council stalled its 2027 infrastructure budget, city leaders approved an updated $352 million capital improvement plan. WHRO's Brian Saunders dives into the details.
6: Council passed the spending plan after Norfolk City Manager Patrick Roberts proposed allocating $1 million for an East Side Library and Recreation Center at the former Poplar Halls Elementary School site. It was a direct concession to weeks of public outcry over the city prioritizing downtown projects and neglecting promised efforts elsewhere. Equity for East Side Coalition Representative Kathy O'Hara says local organizing forced the change.
7: We have faith that they're listening, but also faith in the power of the people.
6: Community advocates say this is the first step, but they plan to keep pressing city leaders for a complete strategic roadmap. Brian Saunders, WHRO News.
0: Fort Monroe is re-envisioning what its landscape can offer residents and visitors. But WHRO's Nick McNamara reports, before putting pen to paper, it's hosting a series of public meetings and online surveys.
8: At the Fort Monroe Authority's Thursday listening session, residents were open to several ways to create new experiences and elevate the landmark's history and ecology. For Mitchell Silver, who led the session, public engagement is what will make the design work for Fort Monroe.
9: It has a soul and an identity, and we need the public to tell us what that is. So when we do the plan, we get it right. And it's authentic and it's right for Fort Monroe.
8: Silver and Fort Monroe CEO Scott Martin see a gem that could reshape the region and state. Elevating the once Army post, though, will take a good landscape plan. That's why the authority chose internationally acclaimed firm Hargraves Jones to craft it. Fort Monroe expects a final draft by the end of the year. Residents still have time to weigh in via an online survey and more listening sessions through the end of June. Nick McNamara, WHRO News.
2: A new national report ranks Virginia as facing catastrophic shortages in community mental health. Providers in Norfolk say many patients still struggle to know where to turn during a mental health crisis. WHRO's Yiching Wang reports.
10: Many residents still default to emergency rooms, even as the region expands services outside hospitals, including the 988 hotline that assesses patients' needs and connects them with mental health resources.
11: Well, if you break your arm or leg, where do you go to? And then I mean to go to the hospital. And I said, well, what happens if you break your mind? And they go,
12: I don't, what? And you know, they don't really know.
10: That's Johnny Hunter from Kempsville Center for Behavioral Health. He says waitlists, transportation, and insurance coverage can delay care. The report also found Virginians go out of network for mental health care more than 6 times as often as for physical health care. Yi Qingwei, WHRO News.
0: Dozens of electricians, all union workers who help build data centers across Virginia, attended a meeting of the Senate Finance Committee Tuesday. They were there to urge negotiators to keep tax breaks for data centers, a sticking point in the ongoing fight over Virginia's budget. WVTF's Brad Kuttner has this report.
13: In order to get those 2,500 jobs, you're talking about 40 additional data centers.
14: It could be.
13: With no way to provide the power, the water, and all the other infrastructure.
15: That's Senate President Louise Lucas during Tuesday's meeting of the Senate Finance Committee. The Firebrand Portsmouth area senator was speaking with Virginia Secretary of Finance, former Delegate Mark Sickles. Lucas wants to see data center tax breaks, which helped turn Virginia into an internet traffic hub, come to an end in order to fund billions in new state programs and plug holes made by President Donald Trump's federal spending cut. But out in the hallway after the meeting, union electricians, including Dorian Hargrave, who you'll hear first, confronted Senate Majority Leader Scott Surville on the idea.
16: I'd like to have this economy boasted and stay like it is right here in Virginia.
15: Anything from you? Any response, immediate response?
17: No, I was just telling them my grandfather was an electrician. He took a bunch of classes during the Great Depression, and it's what gave him a career. He ended up actually being the lead electrician on the Roanoke Star. If you all know the Star of Roanoke, a job supported my grandfather's entire life, his whole family, but 2 kids through college, and you know, I probably wouldn't be here if he hadn't.
15: Senate budget negotiators plan to meet again in late June. No word yet from negotiators in the House. The deadline to pass the budget is June 30th in Richmond. I'm Brad Kuttner.
2: May marks Norfolk's 15th annual Bike Month, and WHRO's Brian Saunders says newly upgraded safety corridors are reframing who can use cycling infrastructure in the city.
18: Norfolk is adding protected lanes, ADA accessibility, and flashing beacons at 5 crossings along Granby Street. The eventual goal is for continuous bike lanes to connect downtown to Ocean View. Liz Schlieper, president of Bike Norfolk, says the upgrades are a matter of basic equity.
19: There are individuals in our community without access to automobiles, so they depend on infrastructure.
18: City transportation engineer Keith Darrow says the ultimate goal is a shared culture shift.
20: We want people to recognize that we're all able to use the same lanes and the same roadways. We've all got to share it regardless of how you're taking a bus, vehicle, bikes.
18: The Granby Street addition should be done in about a month. Brian Saunders, WHRO News.
0: James City County is pondering implementing a tax on certain event and entertainment tickets by July. A group of residents, however, think it will be bad for locals and the tourism industry. WHRO's Nick McNamara shares their concerns.
8: Resident Susan Frond spoke during Tuesday's Board of Supervisors meeting. She urged the county to exhaust every other option before adding another tax.
21: The arts, athletics, and culture of this county are not luxuries to be taxed. They are the lifeblood of this community.
8: Another speaker presented a petition of more than 500 signatures from residents opposed to a ticket tax and a proposal to raise the meals tax by 2%. Staff presented the ticket tax as a way to cut into the county's growing capital project debt. The Board of Supervisors, though, wasn't ready to vote Tuesday. Several members said they wanted a tax, if approved, to focus on big venues and amusement parks such as Busch Gardens and to be set at a lower rate than the 10% maximum allowed by Virginia Code. Nick McNamara, WHRO News.
22: NASA satellite observations are shaping conservation work here on the ground.
23: This is Innovation Now, bringing you stories of revolutionary ideas, emerging technologies, and the people behind the concepts that shape the future.
22: Golden eagles travel far distances, crossing mountains, grasslands, and national borders over the course of a year. In an effort to help protect these birds as they migrate, scientists supported by NASA's Earth Action Ecological Conservation Program are combining GPS tracking data from golden eagles with data from NASA satellites. Linking eagle migration with information about vegetation, snow cover, and seasonal conditions helps scientists understand how the birds respond to changing environments. Earth observation data from Landsat, MODIS, and the Global Precipitation Measurement Mission help reveal the hidden journeys of the eagles and other wildlife, like bears or wolves, across connected landscapes such as the Yellowstone to Yukon region, one of North America's most important mountain corridors. The satellite data is used to feed decision support tools that help wildlife managers see the routes eagles take during migration, where they spend the winter, and what hazards they encounter, demonstrating how observations from space can help protect animals like the golden eagle here on Earth. For Innovation Now, I'm Jennifer Pulley.
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To find out more about the WHRO Voice, please call area code 757-889-9379.

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At 8:10 a.m., tune in for a live reading of the Richmond Times-Dispatch from the Virginia Voice. The Virginian Pilot airs live at 10 a.m. with rebroadcast at 3 p.m. The Daily Press airs live at 11:30 and can be heard again at 4:30 in the afternoon. The Eastern Shore Post airs at 1 p.m. and again at 7 in the evening. Weekly edition from WHRV begins at 2 p.m. and can be heard again at 9 p.m. Tidewater Hispanic News and Español airs at 2:30 p.m. and also at 9:30 in the evening. At 6 o'clock, your evening begins with All Things Considered and Marketplace. At 8 o'clock, tune in for the New York Times. The Washington Post can be heard at 10 p.m., followed by the Wall Street Journal at 11 o'clock. And from midnight until 8:10 a.m., enjoy a variety of late-night programs from the Virginia Voice and WHRV, including book readings, the BBC World Service, and Morning Edition. 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
1: 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Pues amigos, os comiendo.

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0: 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It is currently 10 o'clock. Coming up is the Washington Post, followed by the Wall Street Journal at 11. Midnight music at midnight. 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
1: Hello, everyone. My name is Sharon from the Talking Information Center. Today is May 22nd, and I will be reading from the Washington Post. The first article today is titled, Senate GOP, Frustrated with Trump's $1.8 billion payout fund, delays vote on ICE money. The president also nearly suffered a setback Thursday in the House on a bill to block U.S. strikes on Iran. This article was written by Jared Dillard, Riley Began, and Theodoric Meyer. Republicans postponed their plans to pass tens of billions of dollars in additional funding for immigration enforcement agencies Thursday after widespread frustration over a new $1.8 billion anti-weaponization fund derailed the bill. Senate Republicans peppered Acting Attorney General Todd Blanche with questions about the payout fund during a lunch meeting Thursday, according to two Senate GOP aides familiar with the meeting, including who would be eligible for the money and what guardrails would exist to prevent people convicted of attacking the Capitol on January 6, 2021, from benefiting. The two aides who spoke on the condition of anonymity to describe internal negotiations, said Blanche, did not adequately answer those questions. Senate Republicans didn't feel they could move forward with their funding bill without a plan on whether they would address the new fund in the legislation, they said. White House officials need to help with this issue because we have a lot of members who are concerned, Senate Majority Leader John Thune, Republican South Dakota, told reporters after the meeting. Republicans had been rushing to finish the legislation before they leave for a week-long memorial recess. President Donald Trump had told lawmakers to complete the funding bill by June 1st. Senators were already going to strike their plans to include in the bill $1 billion for security in the East Wing Modernization Project, as the administration refers to Trump's proposed ballroom and underground renovations, as multiple Republican senators made clear they wouldn't support it. The bill could lose only three GOP votes and still succeed if all senators were voting. Trump nearly suffered a setback in the House on Thursday as well. Lawmakers were set to vote on a resolution to block Trump from ordering further strikes on Iran. Republican leaders pulled the measure from consideration at the last minute rather than risk losing the vote. The vote had been expected to be close, and several Republican lawmakers were absent, all but ensuring passage of the Democratic-sponsored resolution. The administration's new fund to compensate people who believe they were victims of weaponization by the Justice Department was created Monday, when Trump agreed to drop his family's lawsuit against the IRS in exchange for the creation of the fund and an agreement to bar audits of his family's, and his business's past taxes. Thune's decision to send senators home without passing the bill caps a week in which Trump and Senate Republicans have found themselves at odds more than at any other point in the president's second term. Many Senate Republicans were shocked when Trump endorsed Ken Paxton, the Texas Attorney General who is challenging Senate John Cornyn, Republican Texas, in a primary runoff next week, over their long-serving colleague. That came after Senator Bill Cassidy, Republican of Louisiana, lost his primary to a Trump-endorsed opponent. But almost nothing Trump has done since returning to office has aroused more opposition among Senate Republicans than the Justice Department's move to set up a fund that would dole out taxpayer money to people who claim to be victims of the federal government with few additional details. Thune acknowledged Thursday that Trump's role in Cornyn's and Cassidy's races inflamed a reaction to the fund. I think it's hard to divorce anything that happens here from what's happening in the political atmosphere around us, he said. There's a political component to everything we do around here. So, yeah, you can't disconnect those things. A Justice Department official confirmed that Blanche talked with Republican senators to explain that the Justice Department fund for Trump allies had nothing to do with the immigration enforcement funding bill. Democrats who opposed the bill criticized Republicans for the delay. The Republican Party is in complete disarray, Senate Minority Leader Charles Schumer, Democrat of New York, said on the Senate floor. They're in complete meltdown. They can't come to an agreement with each other. They're angry with each other. The blow-up over the payout fund is a surprising setback for Republican strategy to fund immigration and customs enforcement, as well as border patrol, without Democratic votes. The bill is intended to fund ICE and border patrol through the rest of Trump's term. It would be the conclusion of a months-long debate between Republicans and Democrats over funding the immigration agencies that started in January amid the administration's immigration surge in Minneapolis. Lawmakers agreed to fund the rest of the Department of Homeland Security through a bipartisan measure that passed last year, leaving only ICE and Border Patrol to be funded through the party-line reconciliation bill. Reconciliation bills bypass the filibuster's 60-vote threshold, but must adhere to strict rules. All but two Republican senators voted last month to support the budget resolution, the first step in the time-consuming process of passing the legislation. Republicans had sought to include $1 billion in the bill for presidential security, including security measures related to the ballroom that Trump is trying to build where the east wing of the White House once stood. But the ballroom security funding has run into roadblocks. The Senate parliamentarian rejected Republicans' attempt to include it on Saturday, ruling that it did not comply with the budget rules to which the bill must adhere to allow Senate Republicans to pass it without Democratic support. Trump on Wednesday called for firing the parliamentarian, but even if the parliamentarian had signed off on the measure, Senate Republicans said they did not have enough votes to pass the bill with funding for the Secret Service and the ballroom. A handful of Senate Republicans have shown an increasing willingness to break with Trump less than 6 months ahead of the midterm elections. Cassidy and three other Republicans voted Tuesday to advance a war powers resolution that would block Trump from further strikes on Iran. We want to support the president every time it's good policy and good politics, and never if it's either bad policy, bad politics, or both, Senator Tom Tillis, Republican of North Carolina, told reporters. This is about our elections. There's not a presidential election on the ballot. There has also been bipartisan pushback in the House of Representatives against the payout fund. Representatives Brian Fitzpatrick, Republican, Pennsylvania, and Tom Suozzi, Democrat, New York, introduced a bill Thursday to bar federal money from being used to pay out claims through the new fund. Securing a vote on the bill would require support from House Speaker Mike Johnson, Republican of Louisiana, or a successful discharge petition signed by a majority of House members. Billie Jean King has just graduated from college at 82 in a true superager move. Everything you do, winning or losing, good or bad, it's feedback. Not failure, the tennis legend said. This article is written by Sidney Page. In 1961, Billie Jean King enrolled at what was then Los Angeles State College, but left after 3 years to pursue

bad. It's feedback. Not failure, the tennis legend said. This article is written by Sidney Page. In 1961, Billie Jean King enrolled at what was then Los Angeles State College, but left after 3 years to pursue professional tennis. She went on to become one of the sport's most iconic players, reaching number one in the world ranking and winning 39 Grand Slam titles across singles, doubles, and mixed doubles. She also became a staunch advocate for gender equality and made history as the first female athlete to receive the Presidential Medal of Freedom. Despite her long list of accolades, the unfinished degree bothered her. On May 18th, at age 82, King walked across the stage at California State University at Los Angeles and collected the Bachelor of Arts in History she had begun more than six decades earlier. "It's a privilege for me to be here as a member of your graduating class," she said during her commencement speech. "Yeah, baby, only 61 years. She explained why it held extra meaning for her. "Like so many of today's graduates," King said, "I am the very first member of my immediate family to graduate from college." Research suggests King's late life accomplishment is more than a milestone. It's the kind of behavior associated with becoming a superager. According to Eric Topol, a cardiologist and longevity researcher who directs the Scripps Research Transitional Institute, two strong contributors to healthy aging are continuing to learn new things and keeping a sense of purpose. King's decision to return to college in her 80s hits both. "This can't do anything but help her get to being a superager," said Topol, author of Superagers, an Evidence-Based Approach to Longevity. A superager, as Topol defines it, is anyone over 85 with good cognitive function and without neurodegenerative disease, cancer, or cardiovascular disease. Topol said there are two systems in the human body that researchers increasingly believe are the main determinants of health span, the brain and the immune system. "They are really what accounts for why healthy aging occurs in some people," he said. "Nurturing the brain definitely helps to drive healthy aging." Topol explained that there is more robust evidence for why physical activity is important for longevity. "The data for that is overpowering," he said. "But cognitive engagement leans in a similar direction," he said, "though there isn't as much research on it." King, who was not available for an interview with the Washington Post, has certainly led a physically active life. She has said she returned to school because she wanted to finish what she started. "I came back with a purpose," she said in her commencement speech. "I like completing things. It's like shaking hands at the net after a match." While keeping mentally busy has cognitive effects, Topol said, completing a college degree goes deeper, since it involves learning a new skill, which is shown to help prevent neurodegenerative disease, and having a purpose which has been documented to promote healthy aging. "This has a dual benefit," Topol said. "This is a twofer, because it's a purpose and it's a brain health promoter." The same would apply, Topol noted, to learning a new language, taking up a musical instrument, or pursuing any long-term intellectual challenge later in life. King, who was born and raised in Long Beach, California, told the graduating class about her family, a firefighter father, a homemaker mother who later worked outside of the house, and a younger brother, Randy Moffitt, who pitched in the major leagues for 12 years. She also reflected on the causes that shaped her life on and off the court. "Tennis is a global sport, and it became my platform. But equality was my dream, to make the world a better place," she said. King closed her speech by dropping bits of wisdom for the graduating class. "Champions practice their strength. Concentrate on what you're strong at and practice it. Everything you do, winning or losing, good or bad, it's feedback.

not failure. Don't take things personally. That's really important. Don't let others define you. You define yourself. Pressure is a privilege, and champions adjust or adapt. Have fun. Be fearless and make history. Afterward, King and a group of Cal State LA student athletes hit signed tennis balls into the crowd. It's a nice inspiration to see somebody as an octogenarian getting a college degree, Topo said. It's terrific. It's rare. It's great that people can take the initiative and get it done. Speaking to reporters after graduation, King said she hopes her accomplishment motivates others. Sometimes you think, I'll try something and it'll be nice, King said. This isn't nice. This is magnificent. My hope is that I inspire even one person to go back. In an Instagram post the following day, King expressed how much her degree means to her. It's never too late to learn, to grow, or to chase the dream that still quietly calls your name, she wrote. Whether you're 18 or 82, your goals are still worthy of pursuit. Never let anyone convince you that your moment has passed. El Niño may bring below normal Atlantic hurricane season, but risks remain. It only takes one hurricane making landfall to make an active season, said one group of hurricane researchers in Colorado. This article is by Brady Dennis and Matthew Capucci. Federal weather forecasters are predicting a below normal Atlantic hurricane season, even as they warn that the possibility of fewer overall storms doesn't diminish the risk of a catastrophic landfall. Even though we're expecting a below-average season in the Atlantic, it's very important to understand that it only takes one, Neil Jacobs, administrator of the National Oceanic and Atmospheric Administration, told reporters Thursday. We have had Category 5s make landfall in the past during below-average seasons. NOAA's forecast projects 8 to 14 named storms. As many as half a dozen are expected to develop into hurricanes, meaning sustained winds of 74 miles per hour or stronger. The forecast also projects that 1 to 3 will become major hurricanes of Category 3 or higher strength. Officials said El Niño weather pattern, which can make it harder for storms to organize and strengthen in the Atlantic Basin, is a driving factor in NOAA's first below-average season prediction in more than a decade. But given the inherent uncertainties with how and when storms develop, the agency's predictions are a game of probabilities. NOAA said it had 70% confidence in its predicted ranges. The agency said there is a 35% chance for a normal season, which historically has 14 named storms and 7 hurricanes, and there is about a 10% chance of above-normal hurricane activity in the Atlantic. The agency's officials also detailed additional tools on Thursday, some assisted by artificial intelligence, that they are rolling out an effort to sharpen forecasts and give people more precise information about risks. Those additions include an updated version of the well-known cone graphic for storms that will include potential impacts to inland areas. NOAA's outlook is in line with others. The Atlantic hurricane season officially begins June 1st. Scientists at Colorado State University said last month that they anticipate the 2026 Atlantic Basin hurricane season will have somewhat below normal activity. Its researchers predicted 13 named storms, of which they anticipated 6 to become hurricanes and 2 to become hurricanes of Category 3 or higher strength. That's below the long-term seasonal average of 14 named storms, they said. We anticipate El Niño being the dominant factor for the upcoming hurricane season, driving increased levels of tropical Atlantic vertical wind shear, the CSU scientists wrote in explaining the lower probability for major hurricane landfalls this year. But even that came with a note of caution. As with all hurricane seasons, coastal residents are reminded that it only takes one hurricane making landfall to make it an active season, they said.
Major forecasting firms such as AccuWeather and Britain-based Tropical Storm Risk have published similar forecasts for the Atlantic hurricane season, which runs through November 30th. Last year, for the first time in a decade, no hurricane made a direct hit on the United States, a stroke of fortune considering that of the 13 named storms that formed, several rapidly intensified into massive Category 5 hurricanes. Even so, the impacts of offshore storms caused multiple deaths in North Carolina and damaged property along the East Coast. Looming over this year's forecast is the burgeoning El Niño pattern that scientists have been anticipating. During a typical El Niño, a warming patch of water in the equatorial Pacific Ocean influences which regions around the world experience droughts, floods, extreme heat, hurricanes, and declining sea ice. During relatively rare super El Niño events, which happen about once every 10 to 15 years on average, the effects may even be more intense, persistent, and widespread. In 2023 to 2024, a moderate to strong El Niño occurred, with sea surface temperatures running 3 to 3.5 degrees above average in the Pacific, and return to neutral conditions skewed slightly toward the cooler La Niña weather phase ensued for much of 2025. And El Niño has technically not begun, but Jacob said Thursday that there is a 98% chance of El Niño conditions later this season and an 80% chance of El Niño that is moderate to strong. The El Niño's impact across the planet could be profound, and similar patterns have wreaked havoc on humanity in the past. But at least along the Atlantic coast, its presence actually lowers the likelihood of an overly active storm season. Here's why. As Pacific waters warm, the air above the ocean also warms. That means the air over the Pacific rises, helping to form more hurricanes there. That excess rising over the Pacific is balanced by sinking air over the Atlantic basin, a sort of roadblock that thwarts many disturbances early in their formation. Moreover, El Niño patterns cause stronger westerly winds over the Atlantic. That means more wind shear, or change of wind speed with height. During El Niño years, wind shear can tear apart clusters of downpours and thunderstorms before they're able to organize into something larger. One thing forecasters have continued to emphasize, even as the odds favor a quieter than average hurricane season, a slow season can still quickly turn into a disaster. In 1992, for instance, only one major hurricane formed, but it was a Category 5 Hurricane Andrew, which lay siege to South Florida. It's the landfalling hurricanes that matter, not the number of hurricanes per season. In terms of human impacts, Mark Bourassa, a Florida State University professor and associate director of the Center for Ocean Atmospheric Prediction Studies, said in a recent call previewing the Atlantic hurricane season, "If it hits you, it's bad." As the storm season commences, questions about preparedness remain prominent around hurricane-prone areas of the Southeast. The region has been beset by a deep drought that has persisted for months with no end in sight. Firefighters have grappled with a blistering wildfire season in the region, including sprawling and destructive fires in Georgia and Florida in recent weeks. Massive amounts of debris remain from Hurricane Helene, which cut a swath of destruction through the region nearly 2 years ago. There is also widespread uncertainty about how well the United States government would handle a major hurricane at a time when the Federal Emergency Management Agency has experienced significant cuts, and the Trump administration wants states and localities to share more of the burden of disaster response. Federal, state, and local officials have urged residents to plan ahead as much as possible and not to wait until a storm is barreling toward the U.S. mainland. Municipalities from Surf City, North Carolina, to Sarasota, Florida, have held community gatherings on preparedness, imploring residents to make evacuation plans,
Stock up on key supplies, avoid deadly storm surges, and sign up for emergency notifications. Early preparedness is absolutely everything. Period. End of story. National Weather Service Director Ken Graham said Thursday, the actions that you take today really get you ready for the hurricane season. A $24,000 bottle of wine was stolen, then returned. The Pinot Noir surfaced ahead of a court hearing in the Virginia restaurant wine caper. After his client was sentenced, a defense attorney compared the case to an episode of Scooby-Doo. This article was written by Dan Morse. Sergeant Mike Bell walked into the kitchen of a high-end French restaurant carrying a black crate that held the latest surprise and a case full of them. "You're not going to believe this," he told the owners. Over the previous 5 months, the two had taken in a string of surreal events. Two strangers talked their way into a tour of the restaurant's wine cellar. He wore a toupee and long overcoat. She spoke in a pleasant English accent before stealing several bottles, including a $24,000 Pinot Noir. A foot chase ensued down a Virginia highway, ending with the woman captured by a waiter while her companion zoomed off in a getaway car. Authorities later identified the man as a Serbian national who boarded a flight for Vienna and disappeared. Now, Bell was in front of them. "Here's the wine that was stolen," he said. Celeste and Elaine Burrell were stunned. Inside the crate were two bottles encased in clear bubble wrap, the prize Pinot, and another they'd valued at $7,000. The Burrells had assumed both were long gone, maybe lifted off for Vienna or sold to a high-end collector in New York, or consumed at a dinner party in Hong Kong. "This story is just getting nuts," Elaine Burrell recalled thinking. A big part of that story concluded Monday. The woman who was arrested, Natalie Ray, 57, pleaded guilty in a Clark County courtroom to charges of grand larceny, possession of burglary tools, and defrauding a restaurant or inn. Circuit Court Judge Alexander R. Iden sentenced her to 12 months in jail. Ray is expected to receive 6 months of credit for time already served. State prosecutors had requested 3 years, citing all the planning of the heist. Ray's defense attorney had requested her release. "Ms. Ray has no criminal record, has been an upstanding and a productive member of society in England prior to this," Assistant Public Defender Eric Angel wrote in court filings, saying she wants to return to Britain to care for her elderly blind mother. A major issue before the sentencing was the return of the bottles, how it happened, and what their 5 months away did to their value, and whether their return should affect Ray's punishment. The bottles resurfaced after someone who had them contacted Ray's oldest son, who helped get the bottles delivered to the public defender's office. They were then returned over to the sheriff's office. Ray's attorney said in a court documents that the effort in which Ray participated in shows her desire to make the victims whole. Not everyone agreed. "There is nothing in the law that says you can steal something temporarily and bring it back and be absolved of all wrongdoings," Clark County Sheriff Travis Sumption said. The Burrells say they are far from whole. In the world of high-priced wine, storage conditions are paramount. Approximately 55 degrees, 60 to 70% humidity, darkness, lying on their sides, and assurance that those conditions were maintained matters. Because the two bottles were missing for 145 days, the Burrells say there is no way to know how they were handled. "Nobody is going to pay $24,000 not knowing how the wine was kept," Elaine Burrell said. "It's like not knowing the chain of custody for evidence," Celeste Burrell added. "Once you don't have it, the value goes away." The second suspect, Nicola Carinja, 57, remains a fugitive. There have been signs he has been following the case. Earlier in the case, according to Clark Commonwealth's attorney Matthew Bass, someone claiming to be Carinja's attorney contacted the courthouse asking whether Carinja could appear remotely, ostensibly from Serbia.
That's not how things work here, Bass said. As far as we're concerned, Mr. Karenja is welcome to return to the United States and surrender himself to the authorities. Theft of high-end wine has become a lucrative international crime, fueled by restaurants and shops that tout prized wine lists online, even as they've been slow to properly secure their facilities. The ease with which bottles can be transported, willing buyers, and a thriving black market of thieves and middlemen. Authorities say Ray and Karenja arrived November 19th at L'Auberge Provençale Inn and Restaurant in Virginia's Shenandoah Valley wine country, 60 miles west of Washington. The woman introduced herself as Stephanie Jacobs, a personal assistant to the CEO of a Canadian finance firm who was interested in hosting a lavish dinner, according to surveillance video and audio. It was kind of outing, the owners knew, that could bring in more than $20,000. Ray has said little during her court hearings, but a court filing submitted last week outlined details of her life. Ray was raised in Leicester, England, and later moved on to a coastal area that by the 1990s was taking in refugees from the Balkan crisis. Ray started a charity for orphans. She owned and ran a restaurant and a hotel in Herne Bay that eventually ran into debt. After divorcing and gaining custody of her three children, she enrolled in college at age 45 and within 5 years earned a master's degree in creative writing from the University of Kent. I found Natalie to be immensely inspirational and fascinating, a longtime friend wrote in a letter submitted to the court. Ray worked as a theater teaching assistant, published poetry, and translated Serbian literature into English. For the past decade, according to her attorney, she has battled a rare blood cancer and has continued chemotherapy while jailed in Virginia. Prosecutors say the burglary tools charges stem from wigs that were allegedly worn by Karenja and Ray and an overcoat with deep interior pockets allegedly worn by Karenja to hide the wine. Early in the investigation, the Borrell's son, Christian Borrell, a sommelier and co-owner, believed 6 bottles had been stolen. 2 were recovered near the getaway car. Later, he discovered 2 of the supposedly missing bottles had actually been moved to another shelf in the cellar weeks earlier. I've learned to better secure things, he joked. It was April 13th, according to the Borrells, when Bell arrived with the recovered wines. They appeared authentic. A 2020 Romane Conti and a 2019 Richbourg, both from the legendary Domaine de la Romanée Conti estate in Burgundy, France. The Borrells matched the serial numbers to their records, even as they concluded that the wine's value had collapsed. Before the heist, the Borrells had expected the price of the 2 bottles to rise with time. They were investments to me, Celeste Borrell said. To me, they're almost worthless now. The Borrells said they can't know for sure that they haven't been tampered with. I don't even know if they're any good, Mike, Celeste Borrell recalled telling the detective. Sumption, the sheriff, confirmed the Borrells' general recollections of the reunion. In an interview after Monday's hearing, Ray's attorney, Angel, called the case as unusual as any he has handled in his 6 years of criminal defense work. The whole case was strange. The wigs, the coat with specialty sewn pockets, the return of the bottles. It was like an episode from Scooby-Doo. Regarding the bottle delivery, Angel said an older man arrived at the public defender's office and spoke with what sounded like an Eastern European accent. No attorneys were in at the time. The receptionist called Angel and asked for guidance. He told her to accept the bottles and call the sheriff's office. The attorney said that by the time he got back to the office, the man was gone, having stayed for no more than 5 minutes. Bass, the prosecutor, said he never learned where the bottles had been or who delivered them. Might it have been Karenja himself? I guess we'll never know, Bass said. Federal Commission, packed with Trump allies, approves his towering triumphal arch. The president rejected the idea of lowering the structure's height, an architect said. Military veterans have sued to stop the project.
This article is written by Dan Diamond and Jonathan Edwards. A federal arts commission on Thursday voted to approve designs for President Donald Trump's planned 250-foot triumphal arch, advancing the project amid public opposition and some confusion on the panel. Thursday's vote by the Commission of Fine Arts, whose job it is to vet the design of monuments and other major projects in the Capitol, represents a key approval as the White House seeks to begin construction. Another panel that oversees federal construction projects, the National Capital Planning Commission, is set to review the proposed design for the arch June 4th. Trump has packed both panels with allies, putting his executive assistant and other political appointees on the Fine Arts Commission and installing his staff secretary as leader of the Planning Commission. He personally rejected suggestions to lower the height of the proposed arch by more than 80 feet, the project's main architect told the Arts Commission Thursday. Trump has eyed Memorial Circle, a traffic roundabout near Arlington National Cemetery, for the structure, which he says will be the largest triumphal arch in the world and is intended to commemorate America's 250th anniversary. Arts commissioners Thursday praised the arch's proposed design, calling it a fitting addition to the Capitol's monumental core. The arch would be built on land controlled by the National Park Service that sits at the Virginia end of the Memorial Bridge but is inside Washington's boundaries. "This is a very elegant building," said Rodney Mims Cook, Jr., the Fine Arts Commission chairman and a longtime proponent of constructing an arch in Memorial Circle. Cook and other commissioners said they wanted to see more details on potential sculptures added to the arch before voting 4-0 to approve the project. It was just enough to maintain a quorum for the 7-member commission. Two commissioners, Roger Kimball and Matthew Taylor, did not attend the meeting. As the panel began considering approval of the arch, Commissioner Mary Ann Carter encouraged project planners to limit adornments to match the solemnity of Arlington National Cemetery next door. "On one side really is hallowed ground," Carter said, adding, "as you move forward, just keep in mind how simple those gravestones are." Carter did not return from a break about an hour later and did not vote on the project. The commissioners spent several minutes seeking to clarify whether they were issuing final approval of the project based on the renderings. Typically, the commission would have held at least one more hearing to review additional documents and details about the project once it was further along. "This is a final approval that I'm exercising as chairman," Cook ultimately said. Trump, informed by a reporter of the commission's vote during a news conference in the Oval Office, hailed the development. "I finally get good news," the president said, adding that he doesn't believe Congress needs to approve the project because it's on federal parkland. "We don't need anything from Congress," he said. Members of the public and historical preservationists said the proposed structure is too large and warned it would tower over the nearby cemetery, reshape the historical relationship between the Lincoln Memorial and the military cemetery, and obstruct pedestrian views. The arch, as proposed, would dominate the National Cemetery and would be inconsistent with its solemn, unhallowed character, Elizabeth Merritt, a lawyer for the National Trust for Historic Preservation, told the commission. Outside experts also criticized the commission's process, noting that reviews of major projects traditionally stretch months or years and involved more intense feedback from the commission's experts, a precedent broken by the Arts Commission's speedy approval in February of Trump's planned White House ballroom. The Fine Arts Commission received about 1,600 public comments on the planned arch ahead of Thursday's hearing, with more than 99.5% of them opposed to the project, according to a staff review presented by the commission's secretary. The planned 250-foot arch represents Trump's most significant effort to remake D.C.'s skyline as he works to transform the city in his second term. The president's project has also been opposed by some military veterans and an architectural historian who say that a towering structure at Memorial Circle would harm views of the cemetery. They have sued to prevent its construction. Democrats have said that any new monument must obtain authorization from Congress. Trump officials have argued that they do not need
congressional approval because Congress more than a century ago authorized a somewhat similar structure in the same site. The Fine Arts Commission last month approved early designs for the arch, but encouraged Nicholas Charbonneau, an architect at the firm Harrison Design, who is leading the project, to make some revisions. Charbonneau had said Thursday that his team had scrapped a planned platform for the arch, removed some planned adornments, and abandoned the idea of an underground tunnel to access the site. Charbonneau presented a revised design that would overhaul pedestrian routes around the traffic circle. But Charbonneau said Trump rejected a recommendation by Arts Commissioner James McCreary II, who served as the first architect for Trump's planned White House ballroom, before wrangling with the president over its size, to remove three golden statues atop the arch that add more than 80 feet to its height. Removing those statues would have shrunk the arch's height from 250 feet tall to 166 feet. The president considered the commission's suggestion to look at the arch without the sculptural figures on the roof, but elected not to pursue such an option, Charbonneau said. Trump's other construction projects have also drawn criticism and lawsuits. U.S. District Judge Carl Nichols on Thursday heard arguments from lawyers representing the Cultural Landscape Foundation, an education and advocacy organization seeking to halt Trump's efforts to resurface the Lincoln Memorial's reflecting pool. Nichols, a Trump appointee, said he expected to issue a ruling in the case soon. In the opinion column, the climate apocalypse? Don't count on it. Researchers finally retired the most extreme scenarios that have informed policy and media coverage for years. This article is written by Roger Palike, Jr. He's a fellow at the American Enterprise Institute and author of the Honest Broker Substack. The climate apocalypse isn't around the corner after all. That's the upshot of a recent report from the international panel that supplies official scenarios to researchers, governments, and banks. It turns out that the most extreme assumptions about the future, the doomsaying predictions embodied in the worst-case scenario known as RCP 8.5, are implausible. In their place, Dutch researcher Delta van Vuren and his co-authors have proposed new ones that will form the basis of the United Nations' next major climate assessment. The substance of the paper, released last month, won't shock anyone who has followed the subject scrupulously. The old scenarios described an impossibility, a world committed to the increasing consumption of coal at the expense of all other energy technologies. Scenarios based on those faulty assumptions nevertheless caught on. They dominated the assessments of the Intergovernmental Panel on Climate Change, academic papers and media reports that warned of a looming catastrophe. The scenarios aren't just wonky inputs to research. National climate assessments that inform policy in the United States, Britain, Germany, Canada, Australia, Japan, and the Netherlands all emphasize them. More than 150 central banks calibrate capital stress tests against them, and lawyers cite them in litigation. It's no stretch to say that even though most people have never heard of them, the scenarios influence decisions that affect everyone. In a February 2021 paper, University of British Columbia professor Justin Ritchie and I explain that such work distorted the view of our climate future. It's good, then, to have a more sensible understanding of things. Based on preliminary estimates, the new scenario framework brings projected warming down sharply from about 4.8 degrees Celsius above pre-industrial levels by 2100 to about 2.6 degrees. At the low end, the scenarios with the most rapid rates of emissions reduction have also been retired, confirming that the 1.5 Celsius temperature target of the 2015 Paris Agreement is infeasible. The committee that produced the new scenario set deserves credit. It could have quietly swapped the old scenarios for slightly less extreme ones, held on to the Paris goal, and pretended that little had changed. It didn't. And the consequences will reverberate through climate policy for years. But four problems remain. First, the new highest emission scenario still rests on an inflated population projection, with more than 14 billion people on Earth by 2100.
The UN expects roughly 10 billion in its medium projection, and many demographers believe it will be less than that. A back-of-the-envelope estimate suggests that using a more realistic population outlook reduces projected 2100 warming by another half degree Celsius. Second, the new middle scenario, marked as a forward projection of current policies, is considerably more pessimistic than its peers. The International Energy Agency, which independently tracks what policy governments have enacted, anticipates that emissions will fall through the end of the century. In contrast, the new current policy scenario projects the opposite. Third, there is no capacity to test whether any climate scenario corresponds to the real world, setting the stage for repeating the problems that gave us RCP 8.5. Climate scenarios and the projections built off of them are so important in research and policy that their plausibility should be assessed as they are created, not after they have been widely used. Fourth, climate scenarios are produced by a small committee that operates with no governmental oversight, public consultation, or accountability proportionate to its influence. Scenarios and scenario-based projections shape trillions of dollars in regulatory decisions, bank capital, and infrastructure planning. The assumptions that underlie them may have once been contained within the boundaries of science. No more. The new scenarios will have significant implications. Among them, the IPCC should accurately label its new high-end scenario as a thought experiment, not a forecast. Scientific journal editors should require that every paper that still uses the old implausible scenarios clearly acknowledges as much in print. The next U.S. National Climate Assessment should drop the retired scenarios, and central banks should no longer require stress tests based on them. Insurance and infrastructure planners should likewise re-examine past decisions based on faulty inputs. Apocalyptic-sounding climate research has no place in the newsroom anymore either. Science works because it corrects course when off track. The most extreme scenarios have met an overdue but welcome demise. The question now is whether the rest of the world will follow. Why 2026 will be critical to Josh Shapiro's 2028. This is an analysis by Dan Marica and Matthew Choi. In today's edition, the DNC report is finally out. Do you care? Four competitive House races loom in Pennsylvania. But first, why 2026 will be critical to Josh Shapiro's 2028. Sure, he is up for re-election in a state that just 2 years ago voted for President Donald Trump. But his stakes go far beyond that. Shapiro, a widely rumored 2028 presidential candidate, has the chance to make the most significant statement possible about both his personal electability and his ability to bring the broader Democratic Party along on its coattails. Pennsylvania will be home to four of the most competitive House races in the nation this fall. Shapiro endorsed the four Democrats who emerged from these primaries this week, and if he can get most or all of them elected, it could go a long way toward helping Democrats take back the House. In the Philadelphia suburbs, Representative Brian Fitzpatrick, Republican of Pennsylvania, will face Bob Harvey, a Bucks County commissioner. Representative Rob Bresnahan Jr., Republican, Pennsylvania, will face Scranton Mayor Paige Kennedy, Democrat, in a district that covers the Lackawanna River. Representative Scott Perry, Republican, Pennsylvania, will face former newscaster Janelle Stelzin, Democrat, in central Pennsylvania. And firefighter Bob Brooks emerged this week from a crowded Democratic field for the chance to take on Representative Ryan McKenzie, Republican, Pennsylvania, in a Lehigh Valley district. There is a lot on the line at the local level, too. Democrats currently control the governor's mansion and the state's House of Representatives, but Republicans told a majority in the state Senate, if Shapiro is able to help secure control of the Senate and create a Democratic trifecta in Pennsylvania,
a major presidential battleground state, his argument for a 2028 presidential campaign is clear. I can win in a battleground state and bring other candidates with me. It allows for him not just to be the bulwark against Trump, not just be someone who stops Trump, but also someone who can show that Democrats can fix some of these problems that people are facing, said J.J. Abbott, a Democratic strategist in Pennsylvania. Abbott said that if a trifecta happens, Shapiro could spend the start of 2027 passing a host of popular policies on affordability, housing, and other issues, allowing the governor to be a very visible leader in 2027 of showing that Democratic governance can be different than what's been happening in Washington. Shapiro leaned into that possibility on Tuesday. Give me a Democratic majority in the state Senate, and we will fully fund mass transit. We will build more housing, and we will codify abortion rights into state law, Shapiro said. But the speech looked beyond November and focused considerably on what a Democratic U.S. House could mean for Trump. The only way we can expect to change this is to win in November and bring some accountability back to our nation's capital, Shapiro said of Trump's domination of Washington. Jesse Lyric, a Democratic operative who is tracking the 2028 race in his political newsletter about the future of the Democratic Party, observed this earlier in the year. Shapiro has positioned PA as the fulcrum in the existential fight for control of the House, flexing his muscle in key frontline district primaries, he wrote. It gives him a ton of cards to be able to play, Lyric said, noting that if this works out for Shapiro, he will be able to claim the availability to both build compromise in a divided state and pass liberal priorities that other blue state governors have backed. It gives him another separate, distinct thing. All of this for Shapiro comes at a time when Democrats, beaten down by yet another loss to Trump in 2024, and a Republican Party that has run roughshod over countless norms in Washington, could prize the ability to win over a handful of other traits. I don't think it's a Trump card that just all he has to do is prove he is electable by traditional standards, and he's going to win the nomination, Lyric said, noting more that more liberal candidates will certainly argue in the wake of the midterms that economic populism could be the clearest message for 2028. But I do think it will be compelling to the people after a second Trump term. How a carjacking and shooting rampage terrorized a Maryland county. Authorities are trying to piece together what prompted the shooting and carjacking rampage allegedly committed by a 68-year-old man with a prior murder conviction. Larry James Simpson, 68, allegedly went on a shooting spree and carjacking rampage in Prince George's County, injuring two people. Police charged him with 66 counts, including attempted murder. The incidents spanned six locations and led to school lockdowns. Simpson, previously convicted of murder, was released in 2023. Authorities say the crimes weren't terrorism-related or hate crimes. The man saw the black Chevy sedan speeding toward his car before it struck. When he got out to check on whoever was in the overturned sedan, he heard a gunshot and noticed its driver exiting the vehicle and holding an assault-style rifle. Then bullets flew past his head. That's all the time we have for today. I'm Sharon from the Talking Information Center, and thanks for listening.

The National Federation of the Blind invites you to our 2026 National Convention, July 3rd through July 8th at the JW Marriott, Austin. 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
1: 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It is currently 11 o'clock. Coming up is the Wall Street Journal, followed by Midnight Music at midnight, and the Late Night Book Hour at 1 a.m. Today's reading of the Wall Street Journal is made available by the Talking Information Center in Massachusetts. 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
2: All right, here we go on this Friday, the 22nd of May, 2026, leading into Memorial Day weekend. You're listening to the Talking Information Center. It is time now to begin the reading of the Wall Street Journal. And on Friday, per usual, we say hello to George and Steve.
3: Thank you, John Shea, and welcome to the Wall Street Journal. We're very pleased to be here to read for you this morning. We'll begin with a What's News column on the far left side of the front page of the Journal. These are news briefs, probably all of which we'll get to in detail as we move through the paper today. IMAX is in the early stages of exploring a sale and has approached entertainment companies as potential buyers as premium theatrical experiences grow faster than the overall box office. Walmart reported strong sales growth for the most recent quarter and said rising fuel prices could draw more cash-strapped low-income shoppers. Major U.S. stock indexes rose with the S&P 500 and NASDAQ advancing 0.2 and 0.1 respectively, and the Dow gaining 0.6% to a record. Business activity in the U.S. grew at a steady pace in May, while slowing in Europe and Asia as energy costs have risen. Meta platforms and other social media providers reached a settlement with a Kentucky school district over accusations that they intended to addict young people. The Breakfast Club, the influential morning radio show co-hosted by Charlemagne the God, I have no idea who that is, will be streamed live on Netflix, making it the service's first daily live program. ExxonMobil struck back at two proxy advisory firms opposed to the company's plan to move its legal home to Texas from New Jersey. Deere, that's the tractor maker, Deere posted higher fiscal second quarter sales as growth in its construction equipment business helped offset weakness in its production agriculture segment. And finally, a drug developed by Eli Lilly delivered clinically meaningful weight loss in a phase 3 clinical trial. Good morning, Steve.
4: Morning, George. And here's a little recap on some activity in Wall Street on yesterday's. Investors focus on space, quantum chips. IBM shares rocket 12% to lead the Dow Industrials to a record level of 50,285.66. Article by Jared Mitovich. While shoppers look for deals at the store, traders are looking to the stars. Spaceships and quantum chips are becoming the latest objects of investors' fascination, and the latest opportunity to exist in a world away from warning signs about U.S. consumers and fickle peace talks between the U.S. and Iran. Taken together, there's a sharpening contrast in markets between the wartime inflation surge and the promise of AI, aerospace, and emerging tech, which benefited Thursday from NVIDIA's strong earnings, federal investment in quantum computing, and SpaceX's leap towards the biggest IPO in history. It's really a dichotomy when you look at the consumer, said Ken Mahoney, chief executive of Mahoney Asset Management. International Business Machines stock soared 12%, helping lead the Dow Industrial average to 50,285.66, its first record close since February 10th. IBM's rally came after it. It was said it would create a new company called Anduron that would become America's first pure-play quantum foundry. In all, nearly a dozen quantum companies are due to receive a U.S. government investment, equity stake, or both. With a $1 billion federal incentive in hand and Iran will help the nation solidify its leadership at the center of a thriving new quantum industry that is estimated to generate as much as $850 billion in economic value by 2040, IBM said. Shares of Global Foundries, which works on specialized chips for quantum computing and will receive a government grant, rocketed 15% to a record. The Trump administration's $2 billion investment in the quantum industry signaled confidence in businesses at the cutting edge of quantum computers, which can solve problems much faster than traditional computers. Walmart was the worst performer in the blue chip index, sliding 7.3% after the retail giant forecast earnings slightly below expectations in the current quarter and noted that high gasoline prices were causing stress among some consumers. Throughout the week, a chorus of America's biggest retailers, including TJ Maxx and Target, have pointed to signs of increasingly budget-conscious customers. In its own earnings report, published Tuesday, Home Depot said homeowners are pulling back on large, expensive projects, opting to renovate just the kitchen, for instance, rather than the whole house. The outlook for consumer sentiment, already measured at all-time lows this month by the University of Michigan, isn't getting any rosier, with oil prices still near $100 a barrel and the average gas price above $4.50 a gallon. Brent crude futures briefly rose to $108 a barrel on Thursday before falling on reports of progress toward a peace deal between the U.S. and Iran. This is a little messed up here on the wording. Let me try to figure this out. SpaceX move toward a blockbuster IPO rippled throughout Wall Street, lifting space-focused companies like AST, Space Mobile, and Virgin Galactic up more than 7%. Despite the bullish trends in tech, the NASDAQ composite gained only 0.1% Thursday, trailing the S&P 500's 0.2% gain. George.
5: Musk set to keep firm control of SpaceX after it goes public. Supervoting shares, Texas law make it hard to fire CEO and limit investor suits. It's written by Becky Peterson. Elon Musk holds so much power at SpaceX that it is nearly impossible to fire him or make other significant corporate changes without his support. That isn't going to change for investors in the company's initial public offering. Musk will have a near unprecedented level of control at a public company of its valuation, which is expected to reach at least, wait for it, $1.5 trillion. The SpaceX founder, who serves as chairman, chief executive, and chief technical officer, controls about 85% of the voting power at the satellite builder, rocket launch provider, and artificial intelligence developer. The structure remedies some of the frustrations that Musk has faced running Tesla. In its 16 years on Wall Street, the electric vehicle maker has been a lightning rod for shareholder lawsuits and activist calls for Musk's dismissal. The executive has complained at times that he dislikes running a public company. SpaceX's ownership structure gives different rights to various groups of investors. Individual investors will be able to buy Class A shares, which have just one vote apiece. Meanwhile, Class B shares carry 10 votes for each share owned. According to a securities filing Wednesday, Musk holds around 94% of Class B shares. Google and Facebook both put in place super voting shares before they went public, granting their founders a level of outsized control. In both cases, shareholders had other ways to take action. They could sue in state court in Delaware, where the companies were incorporated, or sell their shares. In the case of SpaceX, however, there are restrictions that could make it virtually impossible for most shareholders to sue the company. The first is a provision allowed under state law in Texas, where SpaceX is based, which prevents lawsuits from shareholders collectively representing less than 3% of the stock issued. The second is an arbitration requirement that restricts investors from banding together to file class action suits. They're essentially closing off every possible avenue for shareholders to have any influence at all, said Ann Lipton, a law professor at the University of Colorado, Boulder. In the filing, SpaceX made its case for keeping Musk happy. Mr. Musk has been and continues to be a driving force behind our growth, innovation, and operational success, the company wrote in its investor prospectus. When Tesla went public in 2010, it issued a single class of stock with one vote per share owned. That structure has led to colorful campaigns to sway institutional and retail shareholders alike during the company's annual meetings. Steve.
4: And this is the capital account column that appears regularly in the Wall Street Journal by Greg Ipp. Dangerous brew rattles bond markets. The question for bond markets isn't why yields rose so much in the past week, but why this didn't happen sooner. Government borrowing everywhere, and especially in the U.S., has been out of control for years.

Journal by Greg Ipp. Dangerous brew rattles bond markets. The question for bond markets isn't why yields rose so much in the past week, but why this didn't happen sooner. Government borrowing, everywhere, and especially in the U.S., has been out of control for years. Inflation in the U.S. has been stuck above the Federal Reserve's 2% target since 2022. Add in heavy corporate borrowing to fund the AI buildout, and you wonder why long-term interest rates aren't higher. To be sure, the sell-off, when bond yields go up, their prices go down, has been mild in the scheme of things. The 30-year Treasury yield hit a 19-year high of 5.18% Tuesday before falling back the next two trading days. Meanwhile, the more closely watched 10-year yield at 4.584% on Thursday was lower than in October 2023. Yields reached 5% in 2023 in great part because of the Fed's short-term interest rate target was even higher at 5.25% to 5.5%. Today, the Fed's rate target is 1.75 percentage points lower. Fading hopes of more Fed cuts drove the recent surge in yields. But the bigger driver over the past year is that investors want more compensation for lending over many years instead of a few months. That reflects a judgment that debt, inflation, and populism, all prominently at work in the past week, are going to be around for a while. They don't mean a bond market crisis in the offing, but together they are likely to put upward pressure on interest rates for years to come. Before 2020, elected leaders usually preached the virtues of austerity, even if they didn't practice it much. Since then, they have responded to almost every shock by borrowing more. President Joe Biden's 2021 stimulus was followed by President Trump's 2025 tax cuts. His administration projects the budget deficit rising 16% this fiscal year to $2.1 trillion. Trump has requested a record $1.5 trillion for the Pentagon for next year. That is a lot of debt for investors to absorb. From 2023 through 2026, U.S. deficits will have averaged 6.2% of gross domestic product, unprecedented outside war, recessions, or emergencies. That's up from 4.8% average from 2010 to 2019, and 2.3% from 2002 to 2007. The response to the inflation increase from the war with Iran may bring about yet more borrowing. Sanae Takachi was elected Prime Minister of Japan last year with a formidable majority, but hasn't used the resulting political capital to shrink Japan's massive debt. Indeed, in the past week, she added a new budget. She said a new budget might be in order to extend relief to families hit by higher energy prices, which sent Japanese bond yields up sharply. In the U.S., Trump has proposed suspending the federal gasoline tax, which would cost $3.5 billion a month, according to the Committee for a Responsible Federal Budget. The rise of populists on the left and right make any serious attempt to reduce deficits even more remote. Despite a huge parliamentary majority, British Prime Minister Keir Starmer faces stiff resistance to spending cuts from his Labour Party's left wing. His leadership may soon be challenged by Greater Manchester Mayor Andy Burnham, a socialist who has said Britain should not be in hock to the bond market. That prospect fed the recent rise in British yields. Until 2020, big economic shocks tended to push inflation lower. China's entry into the World Trade Organization, the U.S. mortgage crisis, the euro crisis, the shale oil revolution, the initial wave of the COVID-19 pandemic. Central banks often fought to keep inflation from slipping below their 2% targets by keeping short-term rates near zero and buying bonds. Investors accepted low returns on bonds because bonds acted like insurance, rising in price when stocks fell and central banks intervened. Since then, the shocks have tended to push inflation higher. The supply chain disruptions following COVID, Russia's invasion of Ukraine, Trump's tariffs, and the closure of the Strait of Hormuz. We think of these as one-off events, after which inflation will naturally return to 2%. But what if they are symptoms of a world more prone to supply shocks because of war, geopolitical rivalry, protectionism, populism, and extreme weather? As the shocks accumulate, the public may expect higher inflation indefinitely. In the latest scenario, central banks will regularly need to raise rates to return inflation to 2%, the opposite of before 2020.

0: Bonds won't insure against falling stocks, so investors will demand higher yields. Deficits and inflation, treated so far as separate and distinct, may feed off each other. Anxiety about the cost of living has eroded politicians' popularity everywhere, making them even less willing to propose cuts to government benefits or higher taxes. If the Fed must repeatedly raise rates, that adds to deficits. The Committee for a Responsible Federal Budget estimates the rise in rates, if sustained for a year, would add $200 billion to deficits over a decade. Leaders might pressure central banks against raising rates, which would also lead to higher inflation. Kevin Warsh to be sworn in as Fed Chair Friday, though he thought he could cut rates as AI boosted productivity and cut costs, and he might yet. One supportive sign? There is no cost pressure coming from the labor market. Remarkably, despite debt, tariffs, oil, and Trump's attacks on Fed independence, bond investors remain sanguine about inflation. Beyond the next few years, they see it returning to around 2%. That's a comforting vote of confidence in Warsh. But earning that confidence may mean overseeing higher rates than either he or Trump thought likely, which a mixture of debt, populism, and inflation just might require. George.
1: Senate rebels against Trump over fund. GOP ditches vote on immigration over concerns about $1.8 billion pot of money. It's written by Lindsey Wise, Richard Rubin, and Siobhan Hughes. Washington. Senate Republicans broke with President Trump over his administration's plan to create a $1.8 billion settlement fund to pay people who claim political persecution, with widespread opposition forcing party leaders Thursday to abandon votes on immigration enforcement funding. The contentious fund is a Trump priority after he alleged for years that his supporters, including those prosecuted over the January 6, 2021 attack at the Capitol, had been targeted unfairly by the Biden administration. But its creation by the Trump administration ran into blowback in the Senate, and the immigration enforcement bill gave them leverage to dig in their heels. "I don't like the fund at all," said Senator John Curtis, Republican of Utah, who added he didn't think any guardrails could fix it. Senator Tom Tillis, Republican of North Carolina, a frequent target of Trump criticism who is retiring, called it a payout pot for punks. With no resolution in sight, Senate Majority Leader John Thune, Republican of South Dakota, sent senators home for their week-long Memorial Day recess, putting the Republican-led Congress on course to miss Trump's deadline to have the Immigration and Customs Enforcement and Border Patrol measure on his desk by June 1. "Passing the measure obviously became a more complicated and bumpy path than we had hoped for," said Thune, who had raised his own concerns about the fund and said his colleagues had, quote, "very legitimate questions." Opposition to what Trump's Justice Department called an, quote, anti-weaponization fund went far beyond the handful of GOP senators who have spoken up publicly and made up far more than half of Senate Republicans, according to people familiar with the matter. The fight comes as Republicans are growing nervous about their prospects for the midterms and their ability to pass any significant legislation before November. The president's move this week to target another GOP senator, John Cornyn of Texas, for political extinction rattled many Republicans whose loyalty to the White House had been steadfast. Asked at the White House Thursday if he was losing control of Senate Republicans, Trump responded, "I really don't know. I can tell you only I do what's right." Republicans had been aiming to pass a $70 billion multi-year package for ICE and Border Patrol this week and send it to the House. Some GOP senators then pushed for adding language to the bill that would curtail the anti-weaponization fund, crossing Trump. Lawyers also were bracing for potential Democratic amendments that would force them to take a public stand on the fund. Acting Attorney General Todd Blanche, Trump's former personal lawyer, was dispatched Thursday morning to Capitol Hill to brief lawmakers on the fund and listen to their concerns. But the two-hour closed-door meeting didn't win over Republican dissenters, and lawmakers left looking glum. So the nation's top law enforcement official is asking for a slush fund to pay people who assault cops? Utterly stupid, morally wrong, take your pick, said Senator Mitch McConnell, Republican of Kentucky, the former GOP leader who is retiring after this term. Senator Lisa Murkowski, Republican of Alaska, described the mood in the Blanche meeting as, quote, challenging. She said the announcement of the fund by Blanche earlier this week dropped a bomb in the middle of a pretty well-planned-out process to pass the immigration package. The fund is a byproduct of a lawsuit that Trump had filed against the administration he runs. Trump then dropped the suit in advance of a federal judge's deadline in exchange for the creation of the fund and an announcement by Blanche that pending tax audits of Trump and his businesses would cease forever. Steve?
0: And U.S. mortgage rates reach a nine-month high. Article by Nicole Friedman. Mortgage rates this week rose to the highest level since August. More bad news for home shoppers during what is usually the busiest time of the year for home sales. The average rate on a 30-year fixed mortgage rose to 6.51% this week, from 6.36 last week, Freddie Mac said Thursday. Higher mortgage rates and expensive home prices are keeping many would-buy buyers on the sidelines. Rising costs in many places for home insurance and property taxes have also spooked buyers. Mortgage rates dipped below 6% in February, boosting expectations for a busy spring after three straight years of lackluster activity. The war in Iran and subsequent rise in oil prices have led to worries about inflation and dampened expectations for the spring home buying season. Existing home sales were flat in April, well below economists' expectations. Each uptick in rates narrows the pool of buyers who can make the numbers work, said Anthony Smith, senior economist at Realtor.com, which is operated by News Corp, parent of the Wall Street Journal. Even a small change in mortgage rates can affect a buyer's purchasing power. A buyer with a $2,500 a month budget and a 20% down payment can afford to buy a roughly $400,000 home at a 6% mortgage rate, according to real estate brokerage Redfin. With a 6.5% rate, that same buyer can afford $384,000 home. Mortgage rates are still lower than they were a year ago. Mortgage applications for home purchases fell last week compared with the previous week, but rose 8% year over year, according to the Mortgage Bankers Association. George.
1: Studies suggest diet drugs stall cancer. It's written by Xavier Martinez. The world's most popular weight loss and diabetes drugs are linked to a powerful new possible benefit, better outcomes for cancer patients. Four new studies suggest that people taking so-called GLP-1 drugs like Novo Nordisk's Ozempic and Eli Lilly's Mounjaro saw reductions in tumor progression, lower overall chance of death, and less risk of developing breast cancer. It's really provocative that they showed in several cancers that people who took these drugs seemed to have a lower risk of their cancer returning, said Dr. Jennifer Ligibel, it's Ligibel, breast oncologist at Dana-Farber Cancer Institute, not involved in the studies. One study from researchers at the Cleveland Clinic Cancer Institute tracked more than 10,000 patients with early-stage cancers who started GLP-1 drugs after diagnosis and compared their disease progression to those on a different diabetes medication. Those on GLP-1s were less likely to see their cancer spread. In lung cancer patients, the rate of progression to advanced disease was cut roughly in half. 10% in GLP users versus 22% in the comparison group. Breast cancer patients showed a similar pattern with progression rates of 10% versus 20%. Colorectal and liver cancers also showed statistically significant reductions. Given millions of Americans are on GLP-1s, it's obviously quite important that we immediately understand what the potential anti-tumor effects could be, said Dr. Mark Orland, a resident at Cleveland Clinic, who will present the study at the American Society of Clinical Oncology annual meeting this month. The cancer impact would add to the benefits that researchers credit to GLP-1 drugs. In addition to reducing blood sugar and spurring weight loss, they are approved for reducing the risk of heart attacks and strokes, and in testing for helping with sleep apnea and damping addictive behaviors. The drugs also have turned Novo Nordisk and Eli Lilly into two of the world's most valuable drug companies. These studies were observational, which differs from studies of drugs' intended effects. Instead, people were already taking the drugs for diabetes or obesity, and researchers gleaned insights from medical records. More research is needed to confirm the results. Other studies specifically looked at breast cancer, examining both whether GLP-1 users were less likely to develop the disease and whether they did live longer after diagnosis. An analysis from the University of Texas MD Anderson Cancer Study of more than 137,000 patients found that more than 95% of GLP-1 users were alive after 5 years, compared with 89.5% of non-users. A University of Pennsylvania study of nearly 95,000 women undergoing breast imaging found those that had taken a GLP-1 were about 25% less likely to be diagnosed with breast cancer, even after accounting for age, weight, and other factors. Steve.
0: And the business and finance section brings us this article. Walmart sees stressed shoppers. Retailer reports higher sales but worries about impact of fuel prices. Article by Sarah Nassauer. For the first time since 2022, Walmart shoppers fill their tanks with an average of less than 10 gallons a trip at its gasoline stations. That's an indication of stress, said Chief Financial Officer John David Rainey in an interview. The headline consumer is reasonably healthy, but when you look underneath, the pressure is uneven. The retailer on Thursday reported strong sales growth in the most recent quarter and noted that rising fuel prices could draw more cash-strapped low-income shoppers. In this environment, Walmart plans to keep prices low to grab share, but could lift prices later if fuel costs stay high, he said. The company also largely left its financial expectations for the rest of the year unchanged. That was a disappointment for some investors, who sent shares down 7.3% on Thursday, its biggest percentage drop since 2023. The retailer was the worst performer in the Dow Jones Industrial Average. The company said that higher tax refunds to shoppers in the most recent quarter likely muted some of the impact of higher fuel costs on its results. Meanwhile, higher-income shoppers are gravitating toward Walmart's fast online delivery services and more premium selection in categories such as fashion and beauty, said Rainey. The dynamics push Walmart sales higher, with U.S. comparable sales, those from stores and digital channels operating for at least 12 months, up 4.1% in the 3 months ended May 1st from a year earlier. Sales rose in its major segments and online, the company said. It's a familiar pattern for Walmart. The retailer has often benefited in times of economic trouble as shoppers look for bargains. Consumer sentiment in the U.S. has fallen to record levels in recent months as higher gasoline prices have exacerbated shoppers' concerns about the economy. But wage and employment figures have held strong. The national average price for regular gasoline is now $4.56, according to AAA, a sharp rise from $3.18 a year ago. Rainey said the company's full-year sales would land in the upper end of its earlier expectations of a 3.5% to 4.5% increase. The company said that for the current quarter, it expects sales to increase by 4% to 5%. It said earnings would be between 72 cents and 74 cents a share, slightly below analyst expectations. Analysts said some investors see Walmart's recent success as already reflected in its stock or hope for higher full-year estimates. The stock was up 17% this year through Wednesday. Walmart's results add to a string of sales growth figures from retailers in recent days, while executives say they are watching the macroeconomic environment carefully for changes. On Wednesday, Target reported its first solid quarterly sales lift in years. Under new chief executive John Furner, who took the helm earlier this year, Walmart has continued to push its push to grow faster through some of its newer businesses, such as online delivery and advertising. Earlier this year, Walmart lost its crown to Amazon.com as the country's largest company by annual revenue. On Thursday, Walmart said its e-commerce sales, which include advertising revenue, grew by 26% in the most recent quarter, pushed higher by growth of its advertising business and third-party sales online. Global e-commerce sales represent nearly a quarter of Walmart's total sales. Net revenue rose 7.3% to $177.8 billion in the most recent quarter. Walmart has filed for a tariff refund, Rainey said, but doesn't expect a massive windfall from that effort. The company estimates it paid around $2.4 billion in tariffs that the Supreme Court deemed illegal, he said, less than 1% of last year's U.S. sales. Walmart said higher fuel prices increased the value of its inventory and ate into profit as transportation costs to stock stores and deliver online orders rose. Those costs were offset by higher sales and bigger gains from its non-retail businesses, such as advertising, the company said. Net income grew nearly 19% to $5.3 billion in the most recent quarter. George.
1: Stellantis focuses on light trucks and affordable brands. This is written by Christopher Ottz. Stellantis, the automaker conglomerate with a sprawling portfolio of brands, will focus most of its investments for the U.S. market into its Jeep and Ram divisions while introducing more cars under $40,000, according to a turnaround plan outlined for investors Thursday. Jeep and Ram are said to be two of Stellantis' four key brands, with the other two being its mainstream European makes, Peugeot and Fiat. Under Chief Executive Antonio Filosa's $70 billion revival plan, the four will receive 70% of the company's product investments. Those include plans for more affordable new cars, a problem that has plagued Stellantis' U.S. dealers in particular. In North America, Stellantis plans to grab a bigger share of the market with 11 all-new vehicles, including seven, quote, under the $40,000 range and two under $30,000. Without doing anything different, we can grow by just showing up in more segments, said Tim Kaniskis, head of Stellantis' North American brands. Under the plan, the Chrysler brand, a storied nameplate currently down to selling only one minivan, will receive three new compact SUVs, at least one of which will start under $30,000. The company also plans to add compact and mid-sized trucks to its Ram franchise, which currently sells only full-size pickups. The automaker is looking to get back on track after a brutal couple of years. After losing ground in the U.S., a key profit center, Stellantis booked a $26 billion net loss in 2025. The loss matched the massive charge the company swallowed to reverse course on years of investments into electric vehicles. Stellantis was formed in 2021 when Fiat Chrysler Automobiles merged with France's PSA Group. The marriage put U.S. brands Jeep, Ram, Chrysler and Dodge under the same roof as European named Peugeot, Citroën, Fiat, Opel, and Alfa Romeo. The merger hasn't resulted in the efficient transcontinental powerhouse that investors had hoped for. Analysts have also criticized the company's array of brands, which have historically competed for investment and capital even as sales declined in key markets. Stellantis shares closed up 0.4% on Thursday. The plan unveiled Thursday will be the yardstick for Filosa, an Italian veteran of Fiat Chrysler who took over Stellantis nearly a year ago. Filosa said the strategy, quote, is the result of months of disciplined work across the company and is designed to drive long-term profitable growth. Filosa succeeded Carlos Taveras, the founding chief executive who left Stellantis in December 2024 after presiding over worsening performance in the U.S. market and the large electric vehicle investments. Encouraged by profit surges during the COVID-19 pandemic, Stellantis focused on higher-priced, higher-margin trucks and SUVs, but this left dealers with a glut of unsold vehicles and a dearth of affordable options. Steve.
0: And this is the Streetwise column that appears regularly in the Wall Street Journal by James McIntosh. Blame AI for dividends death. The dividend yield in the S&P 500 is on the verge of an all-time low, and dividend investing has proved deeply disappointing. Blame artificial intelligence. Excitement about the prospects for the new technology has encouraged companies to plow their profits back into capital spending rather than paying them out to shareholders, while boosting interest in stocks whose profits and dividends are merely hopes for the distant future. The result has made the oldest way of picking dividend stocks, selecting steady payers that increase the divvy every year, lag behind the index by the most over 3 years since the peak of the dot-com bubble in March 2000. I measured this using the S&P 500 Dividend Aristocrats Index, which buys only stocks in the S&P that have increased their dividend every year for a quarter of a century. The idea is that these stocks are conservatively run businesses able to generate cash for shareholders, whatever the economy does. Investors might be reinvesting dividends if they don't need the income. If they want income, there's a problem. Dividends in the S&P are only just over 1% and only a whisker above their lowest ever in 2000. Even the dividend aristocrats yield only 1.3%. It is important to note that this approach isn't about buying stocks with a high dividend, which is often a sign of a troubled company about to slash its payout. Rather, it is a bet that slow and steady wins the race. Until the pandemic, steady dividends worked brilliantly. Big tech stole the limelight in the years of zero interest rates when alternatives such as value stocks were crushed. But the dividend aristocrats managed to beat the wider index as long as those steady divas were reinvested. Something an ordinary investor can do automatically by updating the setting in their brokerage account. That hasn't been the case more recently. Even with dividends reinvested, the dividend aristocrats are barely higher than 18 months ago, while half the 20 best performing stocks this year don't pay divvies at all, including the two best, chipmaker SanDisk and Intel. Investors who focus on divvies have missed the AI boom. The question for investors, is this a feature or a bug? It's tough when you miss out on stunning gains, but steady-as-she-goes investors might be happy if it also means missing out on the huge drops that often follow frothy periods in the market. A small part of the problem is that dividend aristocrat index is equal-weighted, but it has done terribly even compared with the equal-weighted S&P, which is in itself lagging behind the normal market value-weighted index. The idea behind dividend investing is that the need to pay out each and every year instills financial discipline, preventing expensive flights of fancy by the C-suite. Big takeovers, a new headquarters, or heavy spending on the latest fad are great ways to boost the CEO's ego and get headlines, but soak up shareholder money for what often turns out to be a disappointing return. Add in requirement to keep paying out through good times and bad, and the approach weeds out businesses super sensitive to the economic cycle or in sectors prone to disruption. In the jargon of investing, these are quality companies with a bias against extreme growth stocks, names like Walmart, Coca-Cola, and S&P Global itself. Usually that works out. The danger is this time is different. Bulls buying into AI stocks have driven up the shares of many companies that don't even have a 25-year track record, let alone a 25-year record of paying dividends. They're also preparing to welcome three giant, mostly money-losing initial public offerings, SpaceX, OpenAI, and Anthropic. Naturally, dividend investors miss out. Missing out on innovative companies hurts. And if AI proves to be a new industrial revolution, as many believe, investors who look past dividends for guidance will miss the new companies leading the charge. If this is a bubble, missing it is exactly the feature a slow and steady investor should want. If AI lives up to the hopes of the bulls, dividend interest investing will be, if not dead, in an even deeper slumber. George.
1: MetaDeal averts trial on claims of youth addiction. It's written by Aaron Mulvaney and Megan Bobrowski. Meta Platform reached a settlement with a Kentucky school district over accusations that social media companies intentionally designed their platforms to addict young people, becoming the last major platform to resolve the case and avert a coming trial. The settlement, announced Thursday, spares the companies from a June jury trial that was poised to be the first among more than 1,200 lawsuits brought by school districts alleging student mental health harms caused by Meta, TikTok, Snap, and Alphabet's YouTube. The cases are consolidated in federal court in Oakland, California, but will be tried individually. Breathe It, it's BREATHITT school district, reached the settlement for an undisclosed amount. The district is located in rural eastern Kentucky and had roughly 1,700 students enrolled in the 24-25 school year, according to the National Center for Education Statistics. A Meta spokesman said, "We've resolved this case amicably and remain focused on our longstanding work to build protections like teen accounts that help teens stay safe online while giving parents simple controls to support their families." Meta declined to disclose the settlement amount. Lawyers for the school districts in the federal case said in a statement, "Our focus remains on pursuing justice for the remaining 1,200 school districts who have filed cases." Meta was the last of the tech companies to reach a settlement with the district. TikTok, Snap, and YouTube all settled the case last week, according to court filings. The school district was poised to be the latest test in the landmark litigation against school media companies, social media companies, which have long been insulated by federal protections from third-party content posted on their platforms. Operating from a novel legal theory, a wave of lawsuits by individuals, districts, and state attorneys general argue that design choices such as infinite scrolling and push notifications, as well as algorithms meant to boost engagement, are causing mental health problems in young people. The districts are arguing that the platforms cause anxiety, depression, and self-harm, which led to schools diverting significant resources toward counseling, monitoring software, and repairing damages. They're asking for monetary damages and for companies to change their features. Thursday's agreement represents the first time that Meta has settled one of the suits, a shift from what it was saying as recently as 2 months ago. Steve.
0: And from the Herd in the Street section of today's Wall Street Journal, even at $5 trillion, NVIDIA is underappreciated. Competition is growing, but the AI chipmaker's sluggish stock doesn't give enough credit for its strong position. NVIDIA is no longer the only AI chip game in town, but it is the largest by far, and the likelihood that it will be that way for the foreseeable future should count for something. It hasn't counted for much lately. Despite strong financial reports and more blowout spending forecasts from its largest customers, NVIDIA has been one of the weakest chip stocks this year. The company's latest results posted Wednesday afternoon don't seem likely to shift that pattern. The occasion marked the 14th consecutive quarter that NVIDIA's revenue and operating income beat Wall Street's targets, according to data from FactSet. The stock still fell nearly 2% in Thursday's trading. There's a mix of reasons for what UBS analyst Tim Akuri describes as a marked apathy among investors on the AI powerhouse. At its closing market cap of $5.4 trillion ahead of Wednesday's report, NVIDIA is already the world's most valuable company by a wide margin. The gap with Google parent Alphabet now sits at more than $700 billion. And that is a company with a massive search advertising business, a fast-growing cloud computing arm, highly competitive AI models, and a burgeoning artificial intelligence chip business of its own. NVIDIA is no longer the shiny new thing, as it has now been 3 full years since demand for AI infrastructure started showing up in the company's financial reports. Investors instead have been gravitating to what Morgan Stanley analyst Joe Moore described as secondary and tertiary AI beneficiaries that are also benefiting from the booming investment cycle. Intel shares have soared more than 200% this year, while memory chip maker Micron is up more than 150% and nearing the trillion-dollar threshold. Still, NVIDIA's uniquely strong business prospects and the relative bargain multiple for its stock should warrant a closer look from investors. No other company of NVIDIA's scale is growing as rapidly, and that growth is accelerating. NVIDIA projected revenue hitting $91 billion for the current fiscal quarter ending in July, which represents a near doubling in sales from the same period last year. The average year-over-year growth rate for public companies generating at least $50 billion in quarterly revenue is 14%. According to data from S&P Global Market Intelligence. NVIDIA is indeed facing more competition in its core market. AI computing needs are diversifying from the GPU chips that are the company's stronghold, creating an opportunity for CPU chips from companies like Intel, AMD, and ARM. NVIDIA is addressing that with its own CPU chip that it will sell decoupled from GPU systems for the customers who prefer that option. The company said on Wednesday's call that it has visibility to nearly $20 billion in CPU revenue this fiscal year. That is just below the $22 billion that Intel's data center business is expected to generate for the same period. But the GPU will remain the workhorse of AI for some time. This was even evident in a much-heralded IPO filing of SpaceX on Wednesday. SpaceX specifically touted its Colossus data centers that are using NVIDIA's most state-of-the-art system called Grace Blackwell. These GPU clusters help form the backbone of the company's xAI business. which recently landed a deal with Anthropic that has the Ascendant AI lab paying over $1 billion a month for the next 3 years for computing resources. The risk is that SpaceX and the IPO filing from OpenAI could divert even more attention away from NVIDIA as investors jockey for exposure to new AI names. But they should watch where the money actually goes. SpaceX spent $12.4 billion on capital expenditures last year for xAI, triple what it spent in its actual space business, and said it expects spending to remain substantial going forward, even as free cash flow remains in negative territory. Elon Musk's rocket company will be just one more thing sending NVIDIA sales to the moon. George.
1: IMAX hunts for buyer in entertainment field. It's run by Ben Fritz and Jessica Tunkel. IMAX is exploring a sale and has approached entertainment companies as potential buyers, according to people familiar with the situation. The sale process is in early stages and may not result in a deal, the people said. IMAX's search for a buyer comes as premium theatrical experiences are growing faster than the overall box office. Movies have grossed about $2.9 billion domestically this year, the highest total for the comparable period since before the pandemic, according to Box Office Mojo. Premium screens, including IMAX, accounted for 16% of ticket sales in the U.S. and Canada through early April, compared with 13% during the same period in 2021, according to data firm Entelligence. IMAX, the best known of the premium cinema brands, accounted for 5.2% of domestic box office sales last year, compared with 3.2% in 2019, according to the company. It has taken big shares of hits like Avatar, Fire and Ash, and Project Hail Mary that were tailored for its screens and marketed as spectacles worth seeing in the best theaters. At an investor meeting in December, IMAX chief executive Rich Gelfond said his firm will be, quote, an incredibly valuable player, either as a wholly differentiated publicly traded company or as part of a larger company. Gelfond recently returned to work part-time after taking medical leave due to a serious bout of pneumonia. IMAX stock has risen about 40% since last summer, though it is down 7% so far this year. Its market cap is about $1.85 billion, making it a relatively small acquisition for most buyers. Max shares rose more than 9% in after-hours trading following the Wall Street Journal's report. One big question would be whether a Hollywood company that bought IMAX would favor its own movies over those from competitors. Every studio releases movies on IMAX and fights with rivals to secure the premium screens when multiple films open simultaneously. Steve.
0: And this is from the opinion pages of today's Wall Street Journal. Natural gas is escaping into thin air. Article by Fred Krupp. As consumers around the world tighten their belts in the face of rising inflation and energy prices, the global oil and gas industry is letting enough natural gas to power Japan, South Korea, and Australia for a year escape, literally, into thin air. The International Energy Agency recently reported that the oil and gas industry loses 120 billion cubic meters of methane to leaks and intentional releases, while another 150 billion cubic meters is flared off because operators haven't built the infrastructure to bring it to market. With war continuing in the Middle East, the IEA concluded that the world could save 200 billion cubic meters a year, a volume exceeding the total natural gas that moved through the Strait of Hormuz in 2025. Letting gas vanish is an expensive inefficiency. From the manufacturing hubs of Asia to the industrial centers of Europe, the high cost of energy is acting as a stealth tax on everything from groceries to home heating. Wasted natural gas is also damaging the climate. Unburned gas consists primarily of methane, a potent greenhouse pollutant. When released into the atmosphere, it has more than 80 times the 20-year warming power of carbon dioxide. The solutions are straightforward. Oil and gas companies should tighten valves, close hatches, replace worn and faulty equipment, ensure equipment is well-maintained, end routine flaring, and track emissions to know how much gas is escaping from where. These fixes are often require only modest capital. In many instances, the captured gas provides a return on investment that can offset the initial costs. According to the IEA, around 70% of fossil fuel methane emissions could be reduced with current technologies, more than half of it at zero net cost. Investors are eyeing the opportunity as well. At a recent Group of Seven meeting, Nordea Asset Management pushed for clear, stable methane policies, while PIMCO called for capital to fund abatement. Multilateral institutions are also stepping in. The World Bank recently approved a $10.6 million grant for Uzbekistan's national oil company to repair leaks across its aging transmission network. Companies must pursue rigorous emissions measurement and credible mitigation plans that treat gas waste as lost revenue. To accelerate these projects, the natural gas industry can use public and private financing. Investors should make financing methane reductions a priority, consistent with the consensus of nearly 200 countries at the 2023 United Nations Climate Change Conference in Dubai. Government financial institutions and purchases of gas should align policy, finance, and market demand to address the problem of gas waste. There's a lot to be learned from the evolution of offshore energy safety and transport, where rigorous zero-harm protocols transformed oil spills from a frequent occurrence into a rare failure. By treating methane waste with the same gravity as a fire or a blowout, the industry can eliminate a major liability, addressing the world's immediate energy needs efficiently and responsibly. George.
1: Advance Auto Parts logged sales increase, termed by Kelly Clunan. Advance Auto Parts logged its strongest quarterly same-store sales growth in 5 years, with the company pointing to strength in its pro channel. The car parts seller also backed its guidance for the full year, though it noted near-term demand could fluctuate as high gas prices weigh on consumers' budgets. Stock jumped 14% to $58.62 in trading Thursday. Shares have soared nearly 50% in the year to date. Advance Auto Parts said same-store sales rose 3.5% in the fiscal first quarter, topping analyst forecast for a 1.9% increase, according to FactSet. By channel, comparable sales grew by a mid-single-digit rate in the pro channel, which caters to professional installers. The company said it saw particularly strong demand from its Main Street pro customers, a key area of focus lately as it works to improve parts availability, including with an expanded assortment of in brakes and undercar parts. In the company's do-it-yourself channel, or DIY, same-store sales rose by a low single-digit rate, with demand weighed down as consumers' budgets come under the pressure from inflation, the company said. First quarter profit came in at $24 million, or 39 cents a share, compared with $24 million, or 40 cents a share, a year earlier. Sales edged up to $2.61 billion from $2.58 billion last year. Steve.
0: Construction spurs Deere sales, article by Nicholas G. Miller. Deere posted higher fiscal second quarter sales as growth in the company's construction equipment business helped to offset weakness in its production agricultural segment. The company reiterated its fiscal year guidance for net income of $4.5 billion to $5 billion. Shares fell 5.2% to $531.35 in trading on Thursday. Deere said it recorded a recovery of $272 million from tariff refund claims accepted by the U.S. Customs and Border Protection after the Supreme Court struck down President Trump's emergency tariffs in February. For the quarter, the company posted net income of $1.77 billion, or $6.55 a share. Net sales and revenue rose 5% to $13.37 billion. Net sales in the company's production and precision agricultural business fell 14% to $4.5 billion. Deere has struggled from an extended slowdown in the tractor business, with farmers cutting back on big-ticket purchases amid elevated interest rates and a challenging farming market. Meanwhile, construction and forestry sales rose 29% to $3.79 billion. In February, the company said it was seeing a continuing recovery in demand in that segment. It now expects construction and forestry net sales to be up 20% for the fiscal year, up from its prior forecast of 15%. It maintained its outlook for small agricultural net sales to be up 15%. As we address ongoing challenges with global agricultural markets, our comprehensive portfolio continues to drive market share expansion and support our targets for sustained growth, said Chief Executive John May. For the quarter, the company posted net income of $1.77 billion. George.
1: Thanks, Steve. Exxon blasts proxies in Texas fight. Company claims advisory firms have conflict of interest over relocation plan. It's run by Colin Eaton. ExxonMobil is striking back at two proxy advisory firms opposed to the company's plan to move its legal home to Texas from New Jersey, its latest clash over shareholder governance issues. The U.S. oil giant says Glass Lewis and Institutional Shareholder Services have a conflict of interest in recommending that investors vote against Exxon's proposed plan to re-domicile in Texas, given their ongoing legal battle with State Attorney General Ken Paxton. They're fighting over a Texas law that requires proxy advisors to disclose their motivations for their recommendations. Exxon is running full-page ads in major newspapers, including the Wall Street Journal, to make its case. The company, which has been incorporated in New Jersey since 1882, relocated its headquarters to Texas from New York City in 1989. We're not surprised the two dominant proxy advisor firms, ISS and Glass Lewis, are against our redomiciliation to Texas, the ads read. But we are surprised both firms didn't disclose their ongoing litigation with the Texas Attorney General under their conflict of interest policies. Glass Lewis and ISS are arguing the move would eliminate investor protections established under New Jersey law. Exxon has said it isn't adopting any elective provisions of the Texas corporate statute that weaken shareholder rights. Investors will vote on the relocation plans at next Wednesday's annual meeting. There is no conflict of interest, a Glass Lewis spokeswoman said. Glass Lewis's proxy research, including our approach to assessing the governance implications of reincorporation proposals, is entirely separate from our lawsuit challenging Texas Senate Bill 2337, which is a matter of public record and has been disclosed on our website. In July, Glass Lewis and ISS sued Paxton's office over its enforcement of a 2025 Texas law requiring proxy advisors to disclose when their recommendations are based on non-financial factors such as environmental considerations. They argued the law violated their First Amendment rights and won preliminary injunctions against its enforcement last summer. The fight continues to heat up. Paxton, who is in the middle of a contentious GOP primary race for Senate, on Wednesday filed a lawsuit against ISS for allegedly misleading investors. He claims the firm is giving priority to its own environmental, social, and governance agenda over the fiscal well-being of its clients. In a statement announcing the suit, Paxton said ISS is trying to, quote, obstruct Exxon's planned move to Texas. A spokesman for ISS said it would defend itself in court against Paxton's allegations, which ISS says lack merit. Thanks so much for listening. Please be sure to join us next week for more editions of the Wall Street Journal, and have a great Memorial weekend.
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4: Hello, I'm Patricia Miller for the Virginia Voice. Welcome to Midnight Music. Tonight, we'll hear sounds of New Orleans from the Crescent City's own Preservation Hall Jazz Band,

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1: 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It is currently 1 a.m. Coming up is the Late Night Book Hour, followed at 2 a.m. by the Virginia Mercury, and at 2:30, All About Virginia. Welcome to the Book Hour on Virginia Voice. We are reading Taste, My Life Through Food by Stanley Tucci, narrated by Tom Gargiulo. This book contains explicit language. Listener discretion is advised. This is the fifth installment.
2: Chapter 8. Films and television were crucial to my development as a kid and stand accused for causing me to choose the occupation I have devoted myself to for almost 40 years. At around the age of 10, I would go to the movies every Saturday with a friend and see whatever was showing in a nearby movie theater that our parents had deemed appropriate for our innocent eyes. I remember sitting through a Planet of the Apes marathon one Saturday and emerging from the theater bleary-eyed, exhausted. And because I'd spent so long in an altered reality, very confused as to why there were no simians on the streets of Mount Kisco. Although I did enjoy reading, especially anything to do with the Second World War, I also spent so much time watching old movies on our black and white Zenith television that my parents had to pry me away from it over and over again. On certain afternoons, there was the million-dollar movie on Channel 9. This was usually some classic drama to which I would glue myself as I ate an excessive number of buttered hard rolls or peanut butter sandwiches. I was also addicted to so many of the classic television shows of the 60s and 70s, like The Rat Patrol, The Brady Bunch, The Wild Wild West, and Lost in Space. The latter three, for better or worse, would become Hollywood films over 30 years later. I also loved watching cooking shows, and as the years went on, there were more and more of them on WNET, the New York City PBS station. Just as certain actors led me to acting, there are two television cooking show hosts who had a profound impact upon me and are partly to blame for my heightened interest in the subject of food. Watching someone cook on camera is fascinating, and these two people did it better than anyone, in my opinion. The first, of course, is the queen of culinary TV, Julia Child. The second would be her prince, Keith Floyd. I shall begin by addressing the queen, as she always deserves to come first. Julia Child. Julia Child changed not only what Americans cooked and ate, but greatly impacted their diet of weekly television viewing. Her show, The French Chef, which originally aired in 1963, was one of the first cooking shows on American television and lasted for 10 years. Watching her expertly debone a chicken or make a tartatin, often making mistakes along the way, made viewers feel that they too could create such dishes themselves. Her achievements in the world of food are staggering. from her first and seminal work, Mastering the Art of French Cooking, to countless others, as well as season upon season of shows hosted either alone or with other great talents like Jacques Pepin about the art and craft of cooking. Much has also been written about her, including Julie and Julia, a wonderful book that was made into a film of the same name, in which I was fortunate enough to appear. I don't know that I have much to write on the subject of making the film that would fit these pages, but I can say it was a great honor to be asked by Meryl Streep and Nora Ephron to play the role of Paul Child. It was one of those rare working experiences, not unlike The Devil Wears Prada, that one wishes could be repeated. Obviously, there's probably one reason for this, but I won't give her the credit. Anyway, ever since I was very young, Julia Child has always fascinated me. My mother tuned in to the French chef religiously, and I remember watching with her and loving it. I don't know, however, if it was my mother's keen interest in everything that Julia did, or Julia's keen interest in everything that she herself was doing, that I found so captivating. However, I do know that watching The French Chef with my mom was a way to spend some time with her, because with three kids and a full-time job, she was incredibly busy. In fact, we would often watch the show when she was ironing or folding laundry, as just watching television without doing something productive simultaneously was anathema to her. I personally still struggle to sit and watch a film because I always feel that there are too many tasks that I need to accomplish. This strange sense of guilt makes no sense because as an actor, writer, and director, it is my business to watch as much as possible. Yet, for the most part, I only watch something while exercising or at the end of the night when the younger kids are in bed, dinner is complete, and the kitchen is in order. However, at this point, I am usually so tired, it's a bit of a struggle to last very long. Anyway, after that unnecessary information about my psyche, as Julia was working away on a batch of crepes or making a souffle, my mother would comment out loud about her process. Asides such as, "Huh, so that's how you do it," or, "Well, I think that's a little too much butter," or, "Isn't she just so great?" were heard as she flicked water from her fingers onto a cotton shirt neatly draped over the ironing board. My mother adored and admired Julia Child and in turn imparted those feelings to me, along with an avid interest in how someone goes about cooking a meal. To that point, I remember when visiting my parents years later, I happened to catch an old episode of The French Chef. Because my interest in food had grown, I watched it with even more attentiveness than I had when I was young. But on this particular occasion, I was taken aback by my reaction when Mrs. Child bid us her ubiquitous farewell. "This is Julia Child. Bon appétit." My eyes suddenly welled up, and I had to stop myself from crying. Why was I suddenly experiencing a powerful rush of emotion because a black and white moving image of a chef saying goodbye to me in French? After a few moments, I realized that I was moved by Mrs. Child, not only because she brought back happy boyhood memories of spending time with my mom, but also because Julia herself was so genuinely happy to be doing what she was doing. I saw, in that moment, the embodiment of what I, and so many of us, aspire to spend your life doing what you love and doing it well. To achieve this is a rare thing, but for those who can, real joy is theirs, as is the ability to bring that joy to others through their chosen vocation. Although Julia Child struggled in early adulthood to find a profession that suited her intellect, curiosity, and lust for life, as well as one that would make her happy, she more than made up for it over the years, from the time she made her first omelet to the time she wished us all a final breathy bon appetit. She also inspired and made millions of people the world over very happy as well, including a mother and son in Westchester, New York, over 50 years ago. Keith Floyd. American audiences may not be as familiar with Keith Floyd as they are with Julia Child, or many of the television food personalities on today's screens. Too many, as far as I'm concerned, but who am I to talk? But for the Brits, and for me as well, Floyd set the gold standard for the television food travelogue. In episode after episode, he

Too many, as far as I'm concerned, but who am I to talk? But for the Brits, and for me as well, Floyd set the gold standard for the television food travelogue. In episode after episode, he conquers the recipes of entire countries as he swills glasses of wine while displaying an encyclopedic knowledge of their cuisine. If you have never seen his show, it is now easily found on YouTube and is a real treat for any food lover. The format of the show is basic. Floyd travels to a foreign country or a region in England and cooks classic local dishes in kitchens borrowed from farmers, landed gentry, housewives, fishermen, and chefs. He also often cooks en plein air. In one episode of Floyd on Spain, he cooks a pork stew in the Spanish countryside. In an episode of Floyd on Italy, he makes a local pasta dish in the piazza of a small Italian town. And in another, a fish stew aboard a fishing boat in rough waters. When filming in a public place, the handheld camera candidly catches the locals as they look on, bewildered, amused, and even annoyed as this mad Brit in a bow tie and suspenders conjures up their traditional dishes with a booze-fueled fervor while prattling away nonstop to the camera. I recently watched an episode that took place in a small home kitchen that he had commandeered in Provence. The sequence begins with a continuous 6-minute take, something you would never see on a cooking show today. Floyd starts out with a sip of wine as he shows us a sink full of fish that he has bought at a local market for Provençal fish stew he's about to make. He directs the camera operator to get a shot of this and a shot of that as he describes the types of fish, then directs the fellow to follow him, colander of fish in hand, as he moves over to the stove, explains the base for the stew, dumps the fish in the pot, adds some hot water, then swiftly moves over to the oven, takes out a chicken that is roasting, explains the manner in which he has prepared it, but tells us how the matron of the house told him he had done it improperly, and then says he doesn't really care what she thinks, and he doesn't really know everything about French cooking anyway, as he deftly makes his way back to the stove, where, in 4 separate pans, simmer the ingredients of a ratatouille, explains each one individually, then combines them, and wraps up the sequence with a sip of wine and a comment about needing a break. He does all this for 6 straight minutes without a pause. If you have ever tried to film yourself or have someone film you preparing even the simplest recipe while talking to a camera, you will know that it is close to impossible to do it without having to cut and reset countless times. It is most likely that you will make mistakes again and again and will eventually have to edit the bits and pieces together later on. To sustain a take for 6 minutes and keep it interesting and entertaining is a feat I challenge any of today's television chefs to attempt. Is the production quality of Floyd's show the greatest? Hardly. But his energy, excitement, and profound knowledge about what he's doing, along with some impressive handheld camera work, makes for an incredibly dynamic and entertaining cooking show. In one episode, he is hunkered down with the Royal Navy somewhere in Cornwall.

0: Paul, and Cook's Portuguese Man of War, a dish I had never heard of that combines pork, onions, tomatoes, and a variety of mollusks. In rectangular pans over a makeshift stove of mud and bricks, on a characteristically miserable gray English afternoon, while slurping rum from a teacup. The whole sequence, which is composed of only a few shots, happens very quickly and is as wonderfully entertaining as it is bizarre. Do we know how the dish tastes? No, we don't. But it doesn't really matter. Not to me. Floyd makes us feel like any one of us could make any of the dishes he made, even with the most rudimentary kitchen kit, the most primitive fire source, in the worst weather, in the middle of fucking nowhere, while swilling just about anything alcoholic from a tin can. Besides being entertaining, whether he was roughing it or cooking in the kitchen of a Michelin-starred restaurant, Floyd was incredibly informative, and you walked away from each show feeling that you had actually learned something about the history and culture that were the root of the dishes he prepared with such assurance. He did this without being precious or pedantic, spitting out the information quickly as he chopped, stirred, sautéed, basted, and of course, in his words, slurped. He died at the age of 65 of a heart attack. Too many years of smoking and excessive drinking took their toll on an autodidactic cook who taught real chefs more than a thing or two and gave great pleasure to many food lovers all over the globe. What Keith Floyd did by taking the cooking show out of the studio, into the streets, onto the seas, and up to the mountaintops, changed the face of food television for better and forever. Those of us in that world should take a lesson from his irreverent, improvisatory style and follow in his peripatetic footsteps. I remember my acting teacher, George Morrison, telling us that audiences love to watch people eating, drinking, or smoking on stage and screen. This always stuck with me. As usual, he was more than right. Having seen countless films and plays since my college days, I know there is indeed something very compelling about watching someone carry out a very necessary, mundane task. It humanizes them and therefore allows us to connect to them. It's probably one of the reasons why people love food movies and there are so many cooking shows on television now. Also, we want to see the process, either because it's something we love to do ourselves or because it's something we aspire to do. But we also want to see the reaction to the result of the process, because we aren't there to taste it ourselves. Was all the effort worth it? Could I do that? Does it taste as good as it looks? Or perhaps, most important, does it really taste as good as they're saying it does? This is a bit of a bugbear of mine. Whether it is an actor, a chef, or a cook, I think you can always tell when someone isn't really tasting something. You don't even have to look closely to see that this happens too often on the excessive number of cooking shows that inundate today's television. It seems that before, whatever is being eaten has touched the tongue of the chef, host, cook, they are rolling their eyes in ecstasy, moaning and shaking their head as if it's the most delicious thing ever to have crossed their lips. To make matters worse, before they have even finished swallowing, the word perfect is sanctimoniously whispered. All I can say is, no. No. Sorry. I don't believe you. There is no possible way that you are actually tasting whatever you ate that quickly, and that whatever the hell you made is actually that extraordinary. And who the fuck ever, even brilliant chefs, make something that is perfect right out of the gate every time? More often than not, there is something not quite right. It's too sweet, or not sweet enough, or needs more salt, or pepper, or oil, or there's too much whatever. To see someone adjust seasoning or comment on what has worked or doesn't work in a dish is a thousand times more interesting and instructive than their giving themselves a clearly false pat on the back for their culinary genius. When someone really tastes something, whatever process happens in their mouth triggers a reaction in their eyes, as well as the rest of their body. First, the body almost freezes, as though it were on high alert. And then people will often tilt their head to one side, usually the left, and look like they are listening very carefully to something as they are chewing. Often their head will nod slowly, their eyes darting back and forth. At times their eyes will lock, staring straight ahead for a moment, and then they'll glance down to the left and then to the right. After all of this, which can happen in an instant or take quite some time, they will utter a sound of approval or disappointment, such as, mmm, if they like it, or mmm, if they don't. Then they will say something like, good, I like it, or I should have ordered the steak. Watch Julia Child taste something, and you'll see what I mean. Inspired by these two multi-talented pioneers, I recently embarked on a project in which I tried to put their teachings to good use, Searching for Italy. If you haven't seen it, I, of course, take umbrage, but will rise above your insult, ignore your ignorance, and give you a quick synopsis. The show is a documentary series filmed on and off during 2019 and 2020. Each episode focuses on the food of one Italian region and the forces that helped shape it in order to show the extraordinary diversity of the country's cuisine. Because of where Italy sits geographically, it has been invaded and controlled by countless cultures over the past 2,000 years. Those cultures have influenced the cuisine as significantly as the widely varied topography of the peninsula, which stretches from the Alps to the southern Mediterranean. For instance, Punta Pesce Spada, which means swordfish point, on the island of Lampedusa, is only 96 miles from the coast of North Africa. In Valdosta, one of Italy's regions on the Swiss border, is its most northern point, Wesliches Zwillingskopfel, which in German means, Jesus Christ, is it cold here or is it just me? It doesn't actually mean that, but you take my point. During the shoot, I encountered some extraordinarily talented people, from chefs to home cooks to farmers and purveyors, not to mention an endless supply of delicious dishes. I would like to include them all here, but this book would end up as a 6-volume set. Besides, I don't have the time to write it because I have to go out and make a living, so you'll just have to tune in to the show. Please check your local listings for viewing times. However, I have chosen three different dishes, one from the north, one from the middle of the country, and one from the far south. I have done so because I believe they represent the wonderful diversity of the Italian table. Their only commonality is that they are all made with some type of pasta. Pizzoccheri, Le Alpi. One of the most beautiful regions of Italy, in my opinion, is Lombardy. Situated in the very north of the country and home to Milan, Lake Como, and the Arabic Alps. Like other northern regions, its food varies primarily from that of the south due to topography and climate. In these mountains where the land sees quite a bit of rain and snow, tomatoes and eggplant are not as prevalent as root vegetables and cabbage. Grain grown for pasta throughout the southern parts of Italy gives way to corn, both yellow and white, used to make polenta, rice for risotto, and buckwheat. It is with the latter that one of my favorite dishes is made, the traditional Lombard recipe known as pizzoccheri. Pizzoccheri is a noodle composed of approximately 50% buckwheat flour and 50% wheat flour, about the length and width of pappardelle, but a bit thicker and more dense. It is served during the autumn and winter months in a kind of casserole called pappardelle alla Valtellina. Valtellina. The name sounds like that of an imagined Zoftig wood sprite from a Fellini film. Good God, what a gorgeous chunk of Alpine cheese is Valtellina. Its soft and gentle creaminess, when melted, just wraps itself around. Oh, off to take a cold shower. Okay, I'm back. Anyway, pizzoccheri, like most Italian food, comes from humble beginnings and has a rightful place in the canon of cucina povera. Using very few ingredients, it creates an extremely rich and hearty dish. After a winter's day outdoors in the Alps, like raclette or venison stew, it is exactly what a body wants and needs. But there is one more key ingredient that elevates this dish, another cheese called Bitto. In the tiniest of Italian mountain towns, Gerola Alta, Paolo Ciparelli is carrying on the age-old tradition of making this historic cheese. Bitto is made from the milk of cows that graze on the Alpine mountain flora. Since the pastures are at different altitudes and receive differing amounts of sun and moisture, the flora vary and they each impart their particular flavors to the cow's milk. Bitto has been made this way for centuries, yet new EU regulations, which are often at odds with traditional methods, have allowed the cheese-making process to omit crucial steps and add new ones, therefore altering its true character and taste. For this reason, with the support of the slow food movement, Paolo has chosen to continue making Bitto the old way, calling it Bitto Storico, historic Bitto, or Bitto Rebelle, rebel Bitto. Historic Bitto is made with the addition of about 10% indigenous Arabic goat's milk. The addition of goat's milk allows the cheese to be aged for an extraordinary amount of time, usually for about 5 to 12 years, but sometimes up to 18 years. This is unheard of in the world of cheesemaking. The depth of flavor this amount of aging imparts is the reason it is the most expensive cheese in the world, selling for over $6,000 for a 20-kilo wheel. Visiting Paolo's Casera, cheese cellar, is basically like entering a museum of aroma. The rich, deep, complex smells coming from 1,000 wheels of cheese caused even my nostrils and my eyes to salivate. It was almost overwhelming. As I was about to rip open a wheel with my bare hands and gnaw my way through it, I noticed that Paolo had laid out 3 cheeses of various ages for me to taste, along with some local wines, hence saving me from an embarrassingly feral public episode. The differences between them were distinct, the oldest being the most dry and most potent, the youngest slightly softer, and the cheesed aged for a certain amount of time between the two tasted unsurprisingly like a bit of both. This is the same experience one might have when tasting Parmigiano in varying states of age. However, each morsel of the triad of Bito had an extraordinary complexity and depth of flavor that I had never tasted in a cheese before. I cannot explain it other than to say it was exactly the sum of its parts and then some. Mountains, rain, snow, cows, goats, grass, and time. Although I know that Parmigiano is known as the king of cheeses, on a blustery day in a cellar in Girola Alta in the Aurbic Alps, according to this palate, that milky throne was usurped by tiny fragments of 3 ancient wheels of Bito. After visiting Paolo that day in his subterranean lactic lair, I went to a small stone cottage farther up in the mountains where I had promised to make pizzichetti for the crew using a hunk of Bito gifted by Paolo. As we made our way up to the cottage, I began to panic. What the fuck was I thinking? I had only made this dish a couple of times before, and it never quite turned out the way I had hoped. I had eaten it for the first time at Riva, a London restaurant run by Andrea Riva, who hails from Lombardy, where it is made to perfection, hence my obsession. As my panic was peaking, we arrived at this gorgeous but tiny stone cottage that had been in the same family for generations. Once a barn for animals, it had been renovated into a charming weekend retreat. We were greeted by the owners, 3 generations of them, the grandfather in his 80s, his daughter, and her teenage children. Suddenly, I realized I was not only making pizzichetti for the crew, who had no idea what it was supposed to taste like and were always starving, so I could easily get away with a mediocre version, but I was to prepare it for the family as well, all of whom were Lombards and knew this dish better than anyone in the world, especially the octogenarian patriarch. I took a deep breath, poured an enormous glass of cold white wine, and basically acted. Yes, dear reader, as you have seen me do for close to 40 years now on stages and screens, big and small, I simply pretended that I had been making pizzichetti since birth. I moved with swift assurance as I talked through the steps while the cameras rolled, and within about 40 minutes from the initial pasta-making process to the final grate of Bito, I served up the best pizzucchiere I have ever made, and probably will ever make. Even the grandfather devoured his and told me it was perfect. He was to die that night. Kidding. How did I do it? Why did it work? When fear grips the soul, it's amazing what one can achieve, especially when the cameras are rolling. Now, I am sure that the indigenous ingredients, local buckwheat flour, sweet white alpine butter, voluptuous Valtellina, cheese, and of course, the Bito had a great deal to do with the successful outcome. I would also not be afraid to suggest the comforting ambience of a stone cottage heated by an old wood stove as a mix of rain and snow blanketed the foothills of the Italian Alps perhaps played a significant role as well. As they say, location, location, Bito, acting. Here is how pizzucchiere is made and what you must do in order to truly understand why the dish was created ages ago. First, make sure it's cold out. Then go for a hike up a mountain or partake in some winter activity such as skiing, skating, wood chopping, alpine cow milking, hunting, ice fishing, axe throwing, or perhaps cheese making. Pizzucchiere serves 4 to 6. 1 medium Savoy cabbage, a big, sexy slab of Valtellina cheese, or something similar like fontina, 3 large yellow potatoes, a fuck of a lot of butter, 4 large garlic cloves, 1 pound pizzucchiere, extra virgin olive oil, 2 handfuls grated Parmigiano Reggiano, or Bito, if it's available and you can afford it, and salt. Remove and discard any tough outer leaves from the cabbage and roughly chop it into long pieces. Thinly cut about 15 pieces of Valtellina cheese and also grate about 3 cups, set aside. Preheat the oven to 325 degrees Fahrenheit. Peel and dice the potatoes and boil until cooked but still firm, about 15 minutes or so. Halfway through boiling, add the cabbage to the potatoes. When the potatoes and cabbage are cooked, drain them and set them aside. In a large, deep frying pan over low heat, melt the fuckload of butter. Gently crush, if that's even possible, the garlic cloves. Place them in the pan and cook until they soften and the butter has melted but not turned brown. Boil the pizzucchiere until al dente and drain, reserving about 2 cups of the water. Return the pizzucchiere to the pot and drizzle them with a little olive oil or some butter so they don't stick together. Pour a little of the garlic butter into a baking dish and begin to layer the ingredients, starting with the pizzucchiere, then the cabbage, then the potatoes, then both cheeses, drizzling more garlic butter over the whole mixture after each layer, adding a bit of the reserved pasta water to ensure it doesn't get too thick, but making sure it doesn't get too watery. You may need only a cup. Top the final layer with a drizzle of olive oil and more grated cheese. cover with foil and bake for about 15 minutes or so. Remove the foil and return to the oven until the top has a slight crisp. Salt taste. Serve it and eat it and drink a lot of wine with it. And think about how much you deserve it after you burned off so many calories being so active in the frigid out of doors. Carbonara, Roma, spaghetti a la carbonara. Fuck, it's incredible. Especially at this one place in Rome. Fuck. Allow me to better articulate. Unlike pizzicati, carbonara is universally known and loved by pasta devotees, but there are so many iterations of it that I am compelled to set the record straight, as straight as a record can be set straight in the complex and personal world of Italian cooking regarding what makes a true carbonara. No one really knows the genesis of this rich and unctuous dish, but supposedly the basis of this typical Roman fare was invented by shepherds in the hills of Lazio, who brought pasta, guanciale, and parmigiano or pecorino romano with them when they went to tend their flocks. The combination of those ingredients would become known as pasta alla gricia, and it is the addition of eggs that creates alla carbonara. It has also been posited that carbonara was actually a post-World War II invention of the Romans to satisfy the palates of the American and British soldiers who pined for their breakfasts of ham and eggs. I must admit this rings dubious to these ears, as well as to those of Aldo, the owner of the Roman restaurant Pomidoro, which serves what is to many, including me, the best carbonara in a city of carbonaras. Aldo was 8 years of age when his family home and restaurant in Rome were bombed by the Americans in an attempt to flush out the German troops as the Allies worked their way northward into the city. With the exception of him and his father, his entire family was killed in the blast. Fortunately, after the war, the neighbors helped them rebuild both their home and the restaurant. Aldo is now in his 80s, and he and his restaurant are still very active and consistently turning out what is probably indeed the best spaghetti alla carbonara that I've ever tasted, hence my profane outburst earlier. As with most recipes, it is the quality of the ingredients that makes this dish greater than the sum of its parts. Guanciale, cured pork cheek, from local breeders, eggs from naturally raised chickens, traditionally made and aged pecorino or parmigiano, and high-quality dried pasta are the only ingredients necessary to create a meal that somehow manages to be as elegant as it is rustic. I have a recipe for carbonara in a cookbook that Felicity and I wrote together years ago, The Tucci Table, and even though it is tasty, like many recipes, it is something of a bastardization of the dish. In a true carbonara, only guanciale is used, and never pancetta. There is no onion or garlic, and certainly never, ever any cream or butter. People often think that the latter two ingredients are necessary in order to give the dish its proper creaminess, when in fact, this effect is achieved by not only the combination of egg yolks, cheese, and pasta water, but the timing of when they are incorporated. Aldo's daughter made this classic dish so effortlessly for me the day we filmed. To watch her do so was revelatory. Gorgeous, fatty, peppery strips of guanciale are sautéed in a deep saucepan. Once they have rendered, al dente spaghetti is placed into the pan with them. The heat is turned off as a mixture of whole eggs and egg yolks is poured in. Everything is then gently tossed with handfuls of Parmigiano and some of the starchy pasta water. When I tasted it, I could not help but hug Aldo. The flavor had such depth that it practically penetrated my soul. It was like I'd met a wonderful, kind, long-lost sibling that I never knew existed and with whom I could now spend time for the rest of my life. Okay, maybe my reactions are a bit extreme, but I dare you to go to Pomodoro, eat the carbonara, and not just shout something like, "Fuck!" One can even make carbonara within a hollowed-out wheel of Parmigiano. After combining the guanciale, egg, and pasta, place that mixture into a hollowed-out wheel and toss gently with a large fork and spoon, scraping the cheese from the bottom and sides of the wheel as you do so. The hot pasta will melt the cheese, making this action very easy and create a silken viscosity that makes for a great bit of culinary theater. Besides being a cheese lover's wet dream. Spaghetti alla Bottarga, Sicilia. Whenever I am traveling for work, especially to places with which I don't feel an affinity, finding any affinity with anything is crucial. It will not surprise you to know that I attempt to find an affinity with the food. I usually seek out small restaurants that are well practiced in preparing classic dishes. Obviously, I'm always drawn to an Italian menu, but I may find a French, Japanese, or Chinese place that serves up well-prepared old standards. After long days of filming in odd locations and too many weeks alone in hotels, a good restaurant with consistently well-cooked classic fare is as close to home as one can get. One of my go-to comfort dishes is a rather odd one and not often easily found. Spaghetti alla Bottarga. Bottarga is a dried fish roe, usually from red mullet or bluefin tuna. It's used in abundance in southern Italy and Sardinia, where those fish are plentiful, and grated onto pasta or sometimes sliced thinly and served on bread. It is pungent and salty with just the right amount of fishiness to lift a bowl of spaghetti to new places, not unlike truffles due to anything they encounter. Like all things salty, Bottarga is quite addictive. Whenever I have splurged, it's not cheap, and procured a chunk, I find myself not only making pasta alla Bottarga, but grating it on anything and everything. I've rained it upon eggs, shrimp risotto, and spaghetti alla vongole, and all are delicious. In Sardinian restaurants, its presence is practically inescapable. If there's a precious block of it in front of me, I struggle to stop myself from slicing it paper thin, popping that wafer of concentrated roe in my mouth, and just letting it melt. of course, you can only eat so much of these briny biscuits before you become completely dehydrated. Whenever I end up in Los Angeles, always against my will, I often head directly from the airport to Maddeo, a wonderful Italian restaurant on Beverly Boulevard, and order spaghetti alla Bottarga because they make it so well. I don't know why it's so comforting. Yes, the salt is appealing, but maybe it's the utter simplicity of the dish that attracts me. When we filmed our episode about Sicily, we had the good fortune to interview a self-taught chef named Tony Lococo. Tony, who has the solid build of a rugby player and a handsome bald head that deserves to be sculpted one day, lives with his family on the outskirts of Palermo. It is there, in his tiny, elegant, Michelin-starred restaurant, I Pupi, that he has been transforming classic Sicilian dishes into modern marvels for quite some time now. And one of his specialties is spaghetti alla Bottarga. Tony and his wife are warm, open-hearted people with whom I felt instantly at home. Although he spoke no English and had to suffer through my Italian, we hit it off instantly. On the day of filming, we started rolling our cameras in the kitchen where Tony showed me how he makes his version of my favorite saline bowl of carbs. Afterward, I also ate a number of his other dishes, including a flight of Sicilian sashimi. 7 varieties of fish, each paired with a different homemade flavored oil and salt. My fingers can't find the words to describe it. To begin, this creative and physical powerhouse of a man makes his own pasta dough. He then puts it through a machine with a perforated bronze plate at the end, and the dough emerges in strands of thick spaghetti. The bronze gives the pasta a rough surface, allowing the sauce to cling to it more easily. I'm buying one of them tomorrow. A little olive oil and a little garum are drizzled into a hot pan. Garum is a fermented fish sauce that has been made for millennia in varying forms by many cultures to impart a umami flavor to a variety of dishes. The version Tony uses is made with anchovies and is known as colatura di alici. The cooked spaghetti is then placed into the pan and tossed with the oil, the garum, and a little of the pasta water and is plated. Lemon zest is grated on top, followed by a shower of grated Bottarga. Pre-fried, dehydrated capers, amazing, are then added along with moulika, a mixture of breadcrumbs and dried ground anchovies. When it was done, Tony and I shared the bowl of it right there at the stove. Good God! Simple. So simple. Yet sensorially stunning. And for me, very comforting. Were I ever to end up making a film for an extended period of time near Palermo, fingers crossed, Tony Lococo would find me at his door every night of the week, seeking comfort through his nourishment.
1: That concludes this installment of Taste, My Life Through Food by Stanley Tucci, narrated by Tom Gargiulo. Taste is also available from the National Library Service in Braille and downloadable digital format. For more information on receiving books from the National Library Service, contact the Library and Resource Center of the Virginia Department of the Blind and Vision Impaired at 804-371-3661 or toll-free at 1-800-552-7015. We hope you'll join us for another book hour here on Virginia Voice.

0: Blind and vision impaired individuals, as well as people with other disabilities, more often than not, are offered much needed invaluable resources, but are rarely asked or provided opportunities to be the helpers and serve as a beacon of hope for others of similar circumstance. Shards of Light, Voices of the Blind and Vision Impaired, is an initiative designed to showcase the talents of the visually impaired citizens of Virginia. Shards of Light speaks to the cracks of our lives and the light that floods in to illuminate the dark. It's about the lessons learned from these cracks, the emotions that mark their impact, and ultimately, the hope and strength that emboldens us to move onward. Furthermore, shards of light are our best attributes, our personal radiance. It is these golden rays of light that serves as a beacon and fills us with pride when shared with others. Art and creativity play a valuable role in boosting confidence and self-esteem and makes us feel more engaged and resilient. And when we create, we let others see through our eyes. Our goal is to identify individuals whose creative abilities are conducive to an audio access format, such as creative writing, musicians, singers, comedians, etc., and broadcast them on the air and internet through a partnership with Virginia Voice, an audio access service. For more information, contact Virginia Voice at 804-266-2477. Let us share a shard of your light with others.
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2: Hello. Welcome to this week's reading of the Virginia Mercury, an online publication that covers Virginia government and policy. I'm Vicki Roberts for the Virginia Voice. Our first article is titled, Virginia Class Action Proposal Dies After Spanberger Veto. This was written by Marcus Schmidt and posted on May 22. Lawmakers rejected the governor's narrower rewrite of the bill, extending a years-long debate over consumer lawsuits and business liability. Virginia will remain one of only two states without a formal class action process in its state courts after Governor Abigail Spanberger this week vetoed legislation that would have allowed groups of Virginians with similar legal claims to sue collectively in a single case. The veto followed lawmakers' rejection of a significant rewrite of the proposal submitted by the governor during the General Assembly's reconvened session last month. Spanberger said she supports class actions in Virginia courts, but believed the legislation needed additional guardrails. I support the General Assembly's goal of providing a class action mechanism that can be used by plaintiffs in Virginia courts, she said in her veto statement for House Bill 449 and Senate Bill 229. I offered amendments to ensure that when Virginia adopts its first-ever class action procedure, we do so in a tailored and judicious way, building on longstanding federal precedent while providing regional circuit courts an opportunity to develop expertise. The General Assembly did not accept these amendments. Virginia and Mississippi are currently the only states without a formal class action procedure in state court. Without that framework, groups of plaintiffs in the Commonwealth generally cannot combine similar claims into a single lawsuit, even when many people have suffered the same alleged harm. What the legislation would have done. sponsored by Delegate Marcus Simon and Senator Scott Surville, two Democrats from Fairfax, the legislation passed the Democratic-controlled General Assembly earlier this year. The proposal would have allowed one or more individuals to represent a larger group in court if several legal standards were met. That the proposed class was large enough to make individual lawsuits impractical, that claims shared common legal or factual questions, and that the named plaintiffs could adequately represent the broader group's interest. The legislation also established procedures for how courts would certify class actions, oversee settlements and dismissals, and manage attorneys handling cases. It further extended provisions of the Virginia Consumer Protection Act to class actions, allowing damages to be awarded to class members if violations were proven. Under federal law, class action cases involving more than $5 million in damages can already be moved to federal court. That means the Virginia proposal would have primarily affected smaller dollar cases that often struggle to move forward because plaintiffs lack the resources to pursue litigation individually. The legislation was also intended to address recent federal court rulings that have narrowed some consumer claims. Those courts have increasingly dismissed certain cases following the U.S. Supreme Court ruling in TransUnion LLC versus Ramirez, which tightened standing requirements for plaintiffs. While Spanberger's substitute preserved the broader class action framework, it proposed several significant limitations. One of the biggest changes involved where such lawsuits could be filed. Rather than allowing cases statewide, the substitute would have limited venues to Richmond, Fairfax County, Norfolk, and Roanoke. The substitute would have also expanded the ability of courts to dismiss cases earlier in the litigation process through wider use of summary judgment and other procedural mechanisms during discovery. Surville surprised by veto. Surville said in a phone interview Wednesday that he did not expect the governor to veto the legislation, even after lawmakers rejected her substitute proposal. The administration did not raise any objections during session to the bill, he said. I was given amendments about 2 days before the action deadline, and I explained to the governor's office that the amendments basically made the statute completely unusable, and they refused to modify them then because they were imposed as a take-it-or-leave-it substitute. We had to reject it. Surville said discussions with the governor's staff suggested Spanberger agreed with the concept of class actions, but disagreed with the details of the legislation. In the 17 years I've served, governors tend to leave the details to the legislature, he said, and if they have issues with the details, they're usually raised during session. And we can have a public dialogue and debate about it instead of proposing a substitute, which is basically like introducing brand new legislation. And there's no opportunity for amendments or debate. The fight over class actions has stretched over multiple administrations. Surville first introduced his proposal 6 years ago. In 2024, then-Governor Glenn Youngkin vetoed similar legislation, also sponsored by the Fairfax Democrat, arguing the proposal would expose businesses to excessive liability and pressure defendants into settlements. The possible statutory damages resulting from these consumer class actions will coerce defendants into settlements to avoid potentially ruinous financial consequences, Youngkin wrote in his veto statement at the time. He also warned the legislation could strain the Virginia Court of Appeals and create significant economic consequences. Opponents warned of legal and physical impacts. The latest proposal also carried a measurable physical impact. According to the state's analysis, implementation would cost roughly $622,729 annually beginning in fiscal year 2027, largely because of increased workload for the Office of the Attorney General. Officials said class action litigation often involves extensive volumes of documents and electronic data requiring additional staffing and specialized software. To manage the workload, the Attorney General's office anticipated hiring 5 employees, including 3 assistant attorneys general and 2 paralegals. The Virginia Court of Appeals said its costs were indeterminate, while the Workers' Compensation Commission projected no physical impact. The American Tort Reform Association urged Spanberger to veto the bills, arguing the legislation would expose businesses to unprecedented liability while disproportionately benefiting trial lawyers. Simon, who sponsored the House measure, also criticized the veto, but said that Spanberger acknowledged the broader need for a class action system and expressed hope lawmakers and the administration could negotiate a future compromise. This legislation was about leveling the playing field between Virginia consumers and large corporations when widespread harm occurs, but no single individual has the resources to fight back alone, Simon said in a statement. Virginians should not have fewer tools to seek justice than consumers in every other state but Mississippi. Simon added that judges in 48 states already oversee class action litigation and said that he has complete faith in the ability of Virginia judges to do the same. That was Marcus Schmidt's May 22 article, Virginia Class Action Proposal Dies After Spanberger Veto. Next, we have an article written by Nathaniel Klein titled, U.S. Education Department Plans to Close Office for English Learners, Raises Concerns for Virginia. And this was posted on May 22. The planned dissolution of the office is part of a larger plan by President Donald Trump's administration to abolish the Department of Education. The U.S. Department of Education's move last week to dissolve an office dedicated to ensuring that English learners and immigrant students gain English proficiency and academic success has prompted uncertainty among Virginia's schools and students. The Virginia Board of Education's changes to learning accountability standards heightens the potential impact of the federal shift. About 11% of Virginia's total

prompted uncertainty among Virginia's schools and students. The Virginia Board of Education's changes to learning accountability standards heightens the potential impact of the federal shift. About 11% of Virginia's total students who are English learners could now face more state testing and be less equipped to succeed. English learners have typically been excluded from accountability testing because some are learning English for the first time and may need more time to become proficient. Under the previous regulations, approximately 35,000 students were excluded. The federal government funds support for English learners through Title III funds associated with the Elementary and Secondary Education Act. The VDOE remains steadfast in its commitment to supporting divisions and teachers meeting the needs of our multilingual students, the agency said in a statement on Tuesday in response to news of the Federal Office of English Language Acquisition's coming closure. The federal Title III funds are critical to ensuring this work remains uninterrupted. K-12 Dive reported about the closure on May 14. The planned dissolution of the office is part of a larger plan by President Donald Trump's administration to abolish the Department of Education. The American people elected President Trump with a clear mandate to sunset a 46-year-old, $3 trillion failed federal education bureaucracy in Washington, D.C., and return authority to where it belongs, to parents, teachers, and local leaders. U.S. Education Secretary Linda McMahon told U.S. House Education Committee members on May 14. Opponents of closing the Federal Education Department, including Virginia's state and federal Democratic lawmakers, have cautioned that moving operations to other agencies will negatively affect students, schools, educational services, and communities. For the time being, the Office of English Language Acquisition's website is still active. Mary Christina Riley, Assistant Secretary with the USDOE, wrote in February to lawmakers that McMahon's plan was to remove the functions for administration of grant programs in the OELA to offices within the Office of Elementary and Secondary Education. She indicated that the relocation is meant to ensure better alignment of programs within OELA to their intended purposes and to programs with similar purposes, streamlining efficiency of program administration. But House Democrats, including Education and Workforce Ranking Member Delegate Bobby Scott, Democrat Newport News, signed and sent a May 12 letter to McMahon urging the agency to stop its plans to dissolve the OELA. They argued that eliminating the office would disrupt services for more than 5 million English learners nationwide. Eliminating OELA as a standalone office would weaken the department's capacity to support ELS, the letter states, adding that the department's decision will undoubtedly disrupt the administration of programs designed to support English learners. The Legal Aid Justice Center, meanwhile, is urging Virginia lawmakers to do a better job of supporting students learning English and their families. Based on school year data from 2024-2025, the Justice Center found that EL students were 15% less likely to graduate within 4 years than their non-EL peers. EL students

Students also scored between 30% and 50% lower on standards of learning assessments compared to non-EL students. The organization called for improved data collection on EL students and stronger accountability for local school divisions in how they use EL education funding. The group also recommended making state learning assessments available in more languages and increasing EL funding. Governor Abigail Spanberger signed legislation successfully carried by Senator Stella Pekarsky, Democrat Fairfax, and Delegate Atusa Reeser, Democrat Loudoun, which required all public schools to ensure that parents who don't speak English well can fully understand and participate in their child's education. The law goes into effect on July 1, 2027. Alexander Blocker, Youth Justice Program Senior Organizer with the Legal Aid Justice Center, said Virginia and other states are seeing growth in English learners, underscoring the need for support from all levels of government. "We've made real progress at the state level in better supporting students learning English, but the federal government still plays an important role in providing expertise and overseeing how Title III funds are used so they're as effective as possible. And that's not a role the state can easily replace," Blocker said. Closing the Office of English Language Acquisition removes a key resource for English learners at a time when we need more support for them, not less. The title of that article, U.S. Education Department Plans to Close Office for English Learners, Raises Concerns for Virginia, written by Nathaniel Klein and posted on May 22. Continuing with the news from the Mercury, our next article is titled, Not Alone. Virginia health agencies launch postpartum depression resource campaign. This was written by Charlotte Renee Woods and posted on May 22. State's new maternal mental health campaign includes resources and a database of support groups around the state hosted by hospitals or nonprofits. Virginia state health agencies are raising awareness about postpartum depression, a mental health disorder that can affect some parents after giving birth, through a new campaign called Beyond the Blues. Many new parents feel isolated when they're struggling with mood and mental health, said VCU Health nurse practitioner Robin Lawson. "There remains a great deal of stigma around mental health that prevents people from talking about it. Postpartum depression symptoms can range from severe mood swings and difficulty bonding with the baby to extreme fatigue, seclusion from loved ones, and occasional thoughts of self-harm or harm to the newborn." Lawson, who runs a support group through VCU Health, called the disorder an insidious way of tricking our brains. It's why she's grateful that the new campaign from the state's Department of Health and Department of Behavioral Health and Developmental Services can help spread the word of available resources. Last year, the state legislature allocated over $553,000 for the campaign and to develop an online resource hub. Secretary of the Commonwealth Candy Munden King, then a state delegate, previously carried the legislation that former Governor Glenn Youngkin signed into law as part of a broad package of bills to bolster maternal health. The website includes a care coordination request form
that people struggling with the disorder or their loved ones can fill out to connect with resources and a database of support groups around the state hosted by hospitals or nonprofits, some in Spanish and some with a focus on LGBTQ plus parents. Support often begins with the people closest to a parent, said VDH Commissioner Dr. Cameron Webb. You don't have to be an expert to help. If you notice something, you can ask. Listen without judgment and help them take that next step. Lawson explained that parents often relay to her that if they feel anything other than gratitude and adoration over being a new parent, then I must not be a good mom. But the disorder doesn't make anyone a bad parent, she said. In her support group, Lawson focuses on helping parents feel less isolated, recognizing that they're not alone, and assessing support systems. She emphasizes the importance of sleep and that people should coordinate with their partners, other family members, or postpartum doulas to rest whenever possible. She said that it's also paramount that parents-to-be have conversations with their partners about how to manage household labor before the baby arrives and how to adjust after the baby is born, because caring for a newborn is more than a full-time job. About 1 in 8 women in the U.S. struggles with postpartum depression, according to the Centers for Disease Control and Prevention. Lawson noted how the disorder falls under an umbrella of diagnoses called perinatal mood and anxiety disorders, PMAD or PMED. The language has evolved as we have recognized that these symptoms may start during pregnancy and they may include more than just depression, she said. People may also cope with obsessive-compulsive disorder, anxiety, or post-traumatic stress disorder, for example. Certain factors, she added, can increase the likelihood of developing postpartum depression or PMED, she said. A personal or family history of mental health or mood disorders, difficult birth experiences, challenges breastfeeding, lack of social support, or financial stress can all tip the scales towards someone experiencing the disorders. The rapid shift in hormones that occurs when pregnant and after giving birth is another factor. But postpartum depression can also strike someone who doesn't have identifiable risk factors, Lawson said. Postpartum depression remedies that medical professionals have endorsed include improving sleep, seeking support groups or individual counseling, or medication if needed. In some cases, people may need more intensive support, like an inpatient program, according to VDH. State lawmakers and multiple governors have tried to improve maternal health outcomes in recent years, including parents' mental health. While Mundon King's bill from last year established the Beyond the Blues campaign, this year, Delegate Margaret Franklin's House Bill 1400 can require insurance coverage for maternal mental health screenings. Governor Abigail Spanberger signed it into law last month. As we all work to reduce the stigmas associated with mental health, conversation and connection is key, DBHDS Commissioner Daryl Washington said. Starting that conversation with a friend or loved one experiencing mental health challenges during pregnancy or after birth can make an important difference in their lives and help assure them that they are not alone in this journey.
That was Charlotte Renee Wood's May 22 article, Not Alone, Virginia Health Agencies Launch Postpartum Depression Resource Campaign. And now we have the section of the Mercury titled News to Know, the daily roundup of headlines from Virginia and elsewhere. And these are the headlines for May 22. From The Guardian, Virginia judge dismisses charges against assistant principal in teacher shooting case. VPM, Virginia tries to balance regulating AI and avoiding Trump blowback. WVTF, Medicaid cuts likely to be front and center in Virginia midterm elections. From WTVR, why Chesterfield County is pumping the brakes on the Southside Speedway reopening plan. And finally, Cardinal News headlined, in Lynchburg's historic Black commercial district, developers are giving Fifth Street a second chance. Those were the headlines from May 22. And that is going to be all of the time we have today for reading from the Virginia Mercury. You can listen to this program at any time on demand at virginiavoice.org. I'm Vicki Roberts for the Virginia Voice. Thank you for listening.

Welcome to All About Virginia. I'm Katie Rosenbaum for the Virginia Voice. Today we have articles from Albemarle Magazine,

In the decades surrounding the American Revolution, this small corner of Virginia produced thinkers, soldiers, and statesmen who helped shape the nation's founding documents and defend its independence. Within a few miles of one another lived founders who would write the Declaration of Independence, frame the Constitution, fight on revolutionary battlefields, and build the political culture of the early republic. Their families formed a tight network that bound Albemarle County to the founding of the United States. Some of their legacies are well known. Many are familiar names whose contributions to the founding era might not be common knowledge, while others have been all but forgotten, but are finally being honored. Here are just a few of their stories. The Jefferson family. No figure looms larger in the region's revolutionary story than Thomas Jefferson. Born in 1743 at Shadwell along the Riviana River,

The rural communities surrounding Charlottesville, everyday places, also played a role in the Revolutionary era. William Mishy, a soldier who served during the war, later established Mishy Tavern along the old Buck Mountain Road in Earliesville. For generations, the tavern provided food, lodging, and news for travelers, continuing the tradition of roadside gathering places where politics, commerce, and local life intertwined. The tavern was carefully dismantled and relocated in 1927 to its present site near Monticello, where it continues to welcome visitors as a reminder of the region's early roadside culture. The Randolph family. Few families were more influential in colonial Virginia than the Randolphs, whose vast network of relatives filled political offices across the colony. Descended from William Randolph and Mary Isham Randolph, the family produced generations of legislators, planters, and public leaders. Their influence extended into Albemarle County through Jane Randolph, who married Peter Jefferson and became the mother of Thomas Jefferson. Through this marriage, the Randolph legacy of political leadership became intertwined with the Jefferson family and the founding generation. The Carr family. Dabney Carr, 1743 to 1773, was Thomas Jefferson's closest boyhood friend and later became his brother-in-law by marrying Jefferson's sister, Martha. Although Carr died before the Revolution began, he helped advance the Patriot cause by proposing the Virginia Committees of Correspondence, which coordinated communication among the colonies. Jefferson honored a youthful promise by burying Carr on the slopes of Monticello and helping raise Carr's sons after his death. Members of the extended Carr family later served in the militia and local government during the Revolutionary period. The Minor family. The Minor family also played a role in Virginia's revolutionary leadership. Major John Minor II, 1735 to 1800, served in the Caroline County Militia during the war and held public office as a justice of the peace. During the conflict, he also helped manage the estates and affairs of Thomas Nelson, Jr., the Virginia governor who later commanded American forces at the Siege of Yorktown. Minor's marriage to Mary Carr linked the family to the Carr and Jefferson networks that shaped Albemarle County's political life. Jack Jewett and the ride that saved Virginia's government. In June 1781, Central Virginia briefly became a Revolutionary War flashpoint when British cavalry under Lieutenant Colonel Bannister Tarleton rode toward Charlottesville, intent on seizing the General Assembly and Governor Thomas Jefferson. Late on the night of June 3rd, Captain John Jack Jewett Jr. spotted Tarleton's column near Cuco Tavern in Louisa County and set off on a punishing 40-mile ride along dark back roads and wooded trails. By dawn on June 4th, he had reached Monticello and soon thereafter Charlottesville, rousing Jefferson and the legislators in time for most of the Virginia leadership to flee west over the Blue Ridge Mountains to Staunton, where the assembly quickly reconvened and kept the state's government functioning. Jefferson took a different path. After Jewett's warning, he first moved his family from Monticello through a series of nearby safe houses and guided them farther southwest across central Virginia until they reached his remote Bedford County retreat at Poplar Forest. They stayed there for about 6 weeks at the plantation's overseer's house, as Jefferson's octagonal house had not yet been built. Had Tarleton captured the governor and the legislature in a single sweep, the impact on Virginia and Revolution's largest and most crucial state could have been devastating, which is why Jewett's heroic ride is remembered as Virginia's answer to Paul Revere's. Retracing the Great Escape.
Thomas Jefferson's escape route is a driving tour project of the Virginia American Revolution 250 commemoration created by members of the Albemarle chapter of the National Society of Daughters of the American Revolution.

in partnership with Monticello and Thomas Jefferson's Poplar Forest. The project invites travelers to trace Jefferson's 1781 flight from Monticello to Poplar Forest as British cavalry closed in on Charlottesville. Drivers can follow roads that recreate the historic path with waypoints such as Emmons Scothy, Joplin's Ordinary, Hugh Rose's Gettys. The route turns a harrowing episode of the Revolution into an accessible trip with free brochures available at Virginia Welcome Centers, Monticello, and Poplar Forest, as well as online at AlbemarleChapterDAR.org. The Black Patriots of Central Virginia. During the American Revolution, African American men and women, both enslaved and free, stood at the crossroads of liberty and bondage. In Central Virginia, they fought and provided services for a country that denied them freedom yet dared to hope for a better future. Although their names rarely appear in traditional histories of the Revolution, their service helped shape the nation's founding. A recent exhibition, Finally Remembered the Black Patriots of Central Virginia, restores these names to the story of America's independence. Curated by genealogist Dr. Shelley Viola Murphy and presented at the Jefferson School African American Heritage Center, the exhibition was part of the region's broader Virginia Revolution 250 VA 250 commemorations marking the nation's 250th anniversary. The exhibition has concluded, but an online version is being developed and will be available at jeffersonschoolheritagecenter.org. Drawing on military records, pension applications, tax rolls, and family histories, the exhibit highlighted Black patriots from Albemarle, Buckingham, Fluvanna, Louisa, Nelson, and Orange counties. Together, their stories reveal the complicated realities of freedom, service, and survival in the revolutionary Virginia. Some, like Shadrach Battle, served as free Black soldiers in the Continental Army, fighting in pivotal battles including Brandywine, Germantown, Monmouth, and the Siege of Savannah. Others, such as Benjamin Vyers and Henry Nelson Hill, enlisted in Virginia regiments and fought at Yorktown or endured long campaigns across the colonies before returning to lives shaped by the limits placed on free Black citizens. The war also drew in people whose contributions unfolded beyond the battlefield. William Payne, a waterman, helped move supplies vital to the war effort, while Spencer Slaughter, an enslaved man connected to the Culpeper Minutemen, carried messages, cooked for soldiers at Valley Forge, and served through the final campaign at Yorktown. Still others are known primarily through fragments of documentation such as pension records and court appearances and muster rolls. Men such as Johnson Smith, Richard Spinner, Charles Barnett, and David Barnett left behind traces of service that historians continue to piece together. The exhibition also acknowledged the complex ties between freedom and slavery during the era. Figures such as Jupiter Evans, who worked closely with Thomas Jefferson, illustrate the intertwined lives of enslaved people and the leaders of the Revolution. Together, these stories challenge the idea that the struggle for independence belonged only to a few. They reveal a broader cast of participants whose labor, courage, and persistence helped secure the nation's founding, while also reminding us of the promise of liberty remained unfinished. They're not just footnotes, the exhibition notes. They are foundational. And that was Founding Families, How Central Virginia Helped Shape the American Revolution, found in Albemarle, the April-May issue of 2026. And from the same issue of Albemarle Magazine, Revolutionary Virginia, a local guide to the 250th. The United States marks the 250th anniversary of the Declaration of Independence this year. Communities are preparing to reflect on the Revolution and the founding ideals that shaped the nation.
The American Revolution can sometimes feel distant, something confined to textbooks, battlefields, and famous quotations. But in Central Virginia, the Revolution remains a part of the landscape, from Monticello and Highland to Montpelier and river town of Scottsville. Historic places across the area are interpreting the Revolution and its aftermath in new ways. The statewide effort is coordinated by the Virginia American Revolution 250 Commission, also known as VA 250, which is guiding a decade-long series of programs, exhibitions, and events across the Commonwealth. The goal is not only to revisit the Revolution, but to explore its full and complex legacy. Locally, the VA 250 effort is coordinated by the Charlottesville Albemarle Convention and Visitors Bureau, linking local museums, historic sites, and community organizations in a statewide commemoration. The initiative highlights the region's revolutionary history while emphasizing a broader and more inclusive interpretation of the era. Jefferson's Monticello. VA 250's programming at Monticello highlights three intertwined themes: Jefferson's role in the American Revolution and early Republic, the lived experiences of the enslaved community who made life on the mountain possible, and the continuing work of the citizenship symbolized by the site's annual Independence Day naturalization ceremony. The July 4th celebration is one of Monticello's signature events. This Independence Day, new Americans will again gather on the West Lawn to take the oath of citizenship, continuing a tradition that began here in 1963. The ceremony includes remarks by a keynote speaker, musical performances, and the formal proceeding led by federal officials. Summer programming also aligns with the national civic season, the period from Juneteenth through July 4th that encourages reflection on the nation's founding ideals. Recently, Monticello has hosted programs such as the Founding Friends, Founding Foes tour, examining Jefferson's complex relationship with John Adams, along with discussions, readings, and food-focused events that explore the social and political culture of the founding era. Madison's Montpelier. A visit to James Madison's Montpelier offers a compelling way to connect revolutionary history with the creation of the Constitution. A day on the grounds reveals how Madison's Piedmont estate fits into the larger story of Americans' founding. Highlights of Montpelier tours offer most Thursdays through Sundays, introduce Madison's life and his central role in drafting the Constitution in 1787, while also tracing the political debates that helped define the young republic. Afterward, take time to wander the surrounding landscape, the formal gardens, architectural sites, and Madison's small garden temple, where views across the countryside offer a reminder that ideals debated in Philadelphia took shape in places like this. The Mere Distinction of Color is Montpelier's exhibition exploring slavery at the site. Through documents, oral histories, and multimedia interpretation, the exhibition confronts the gap between the Revolution's promises of liberty and the realities experienced by the enslaved community who lived and worked here. Visitors can explore the South Yard and plantation work areas, where guided enslaved community tours are offered on select dates. Even without a tour, the site map allows for a meaningful self-guided visit followed by a walk along Montpelier's wooded trails. Throughout 2026, Montpelier will also host Constitution-focused programs, including its annual Constitution Day celebration in September. Monroe's Highland. James Monroe's Highland offers a distinctive lens on the American Revolution's aftermath. The historic farm and landscape highlights what historians often call the Revolution's second generation, the leaders who fought for independence and later shaped the young republic. Highland is using the statewide Virginia American Revolution 250 Commission commemoration to spotlight Monroe's revolutionary roots while connecting his career to the broader story of the nation's founding.
a young officer wounded at the Battle of Trenton, Monroe would go on to serve as diplomat, secretary of state, and president during the era of good feelings. Interpretive programs and exhibitions emphasize how the ideals of independence evolved during Monroe's lifetime. Through installations such as Highland's Viewpoints exhibit and the Window to a New America themes, visitors are invited to consider how questions about liberty, expansion, and political identity unfolded in the decades after 1776. Revolution on the River. Along the James River, the historic town of Scottsville offers a river-centered chapter of the Albemarle County's revolutionary story. Once the county's early seat of government and an active port on the James, Scottsville played an important logistical role during the era of independence. Today, the Scottsville Museum anchors the town's participation in the statewide VA 250 commemoration, highlighting how interior communities along the river supported the revolutionary cause. Exhibits explore Scottsville's beginnings as Scott's Landing, a ferry crossing and bateau port where tobacco moved downriver toward Richmond and imported goods traveled back inland to local farms and plantations. The museum also interprets a dramatic moment from the war's closing months. In June 1781, British cavalry under Bannister Tarleton swept through central Virginia searching for Continental supplies after a raid on Charlottesville. Scottsville's courthouse area and river landings were among the locations they hoped to reach. As part of the Charlottesville-Albemarle VA 250 effort, the museum links the James River legacy to the revolutionary landscape through exhibits, lectures, and walking tours. Passport to the Revolution. As Virginia marks the nation's 250th anniversary, the Virginia 250 Passport turns the commemoration into a statewide travel adventure. Produced by the Virginia American Revolution 250 Commission, the Passport is a limited-run, 64-page booklet that invites visitors to explore 70 museums and historic sites across the Commonwealth throughout the year. At each stop, travelers collect a custom stamp, gradually filling the passport's pages while tracing Virginia's revolutionary and founding era landscape. The passport is free while supplies last and can be picked up at Monticello, Colonial Williamsburg, George Washington's Mount Vernon, and the Virginia Museum of History and Culture, as well as at Virginia Welcome Centers and select VA 250 events. Beyond the stamps, the booklet doubles as a travel planner. Once visitors collect their first stamp, they can receive up to 15% off admission at other participating sites. Gathering five or more stamps also unlocks eligibility for a statewide sweepstakes with prizes that include museum memberships and cash awards. That and all our stories today were from Albemarle Magazine, April-May 2026 issue. And that's all the time we have for today. I'm Katie Rosenbaum for the Virginia Voice.

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2: 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Whether you're looking for family-friendly fun, local hotspots, or hidden gems, we've got you covered. I'm Woody Scott for the Virginia Voice. This article is from the May 2026 edition of Richmond News and Features. A showplace revived. Nearly a century later, Hopewell's Beacon Theater still shines, by Harry Kolatz Jr. The walls talk at the Beacon Theater in Hopewell. Rather, the artists who have performed there since the theater's 2013 renewal have left their imprints on the white walls of the backstage corridors. The signatures form a filigree of musician identities, including Molly Tuttle, who uses a single line to cross her T's. There's Bruce Hornsby, Crystal Gayle, and members of the John Hiatt and Jerry Douglas Band. Al Stewart and the Empty Pockets added stylized red and black lettering and a line drawing of a coy sitting cat. There's also a host of regional outfits, players of original work and covers. Black Dog RVA depicts a canine riding a Zeppelin, and in 2022, the self-proclaimed Live at the Fillmore, the definitive original Allman Brothers Band tribute. Manager Lauren Willis and his spouse, Susan, run the place for the city. Willis explains that the artists signed the white walls as a guest book of sorts, commemorating their performances in a venue with an intimate, rich history. Back in 1928, when the place was built, there weren't any dressing rooms, Willis says. An alley cut across the back. No place for the performers to change. They used the public restrooms. The restoration gave us this backstage area, which was doctor's offices. Today, there are three dressing rooms and a green room. He also points to the washer and dryer, important features for a touring band. They see we got these, he gestures towards the machines, and they want to make a stop here. The theater began as the Broadway, predominantly a movie house during the transition from silent films to those with sound. It also served as a venue for traveling players and a community gathering space. The building's history reflects that of the city, with cycles of prosperity, disaster, rebuilding, neglect, and resurgence. During World War I, Hopewell's inland port on the James River and railroad connections made the town attractive to industry. The E.I. DuPont de Nemours Company, based in Wilmington, Delaware, built factories that produced dynamite and nitrocellulose, or gun cotton, a propellant used in firearms and fireworks. Hopewell became known as a boomtown. The war brought 40,000 laborers to DuPont. Inexpensive workers' cottages sprung up along muddy streets. The city, roisterous and raw, included shift-bed apartments for workers, corner saloons, gambling joints, and floating brothels on the river. When the conflict ended in 1918, DuPont closed the plants. Things looked bleak until the 1920 arrival of Tubai's Artificial Silk Company and in 1927, Allied Chemical and Dye Corporation. Enter builder-architect Frederick Fred Americus Bishop, from Chesterfield County. In partnership with Hopewell architect Osbert Leon Edwards in 1925, they designed Hopewell's Collent Beaux-Arts Municipal Building and the city's Tudor Revival High School, which later became James E. Melanie Medill School and is now Hopewell Lofts. Bishop's office in Richmond's East Franklin Street Electric Building, now the Edison Apartments, kept busy in those days, and especially during 1928. That year, the architects planned the Broadway and Carytown's Bird Theater, which opened within 4 weeks of each other. The Broadway debuted November 28th. partners of the Hopewell Amusement Corporation, Marvin T. Broyhill, later a Washington, D.C. area residential developer, C.B. Swain, and John Cunningham, along with a chapter of the non-sectarian Fraternal Knights of Pythias, commissioned the theater as a community entertainment center. It featured a meeting hall for the Pythians, apartments, and commercial spaces. General contractor W.W. Thompson built to Bishop and Edwards' specifications. Colonial Revival outside and Art Deco flourishes inside with 981 seats and a reported $10,000 theater organ. Bishop's Richmond buildings include the beloved Tantilla Garden Music and Dance Hall and the Brookland, Venus, and Bellevue Theaters. Tantilla, near Hamilton and Broad Streets, underwent demolition in 1969, while the theaters and various configurations of adaptation remain. The Great Depression brought changes to the Broadway. In 1932, the theater was sold at an auction to George Rollo and George Staff, operators of Williamsburg Imperial Theater. They upgraded the sound system, removed the organ, and changed the name. As the Beacon, the theater entertained generations of Hopewell residents. Notable personalities of the 1930s and 40s who visited included the renowned, notorious fan dancer Sally Rand and Lash, king of the bullwhip LaRue. His proficiency and style caused some to mistakenly associate LaRue with teaching Harrison Ford to use a whip for his role as Indiana Jones. He didn't. Tom Mix and Gabby Hayes, featured in Western-themed Saturday serials, rode their horses onto the stage to the delight of youthful audiences. Suburbanization and economic shifts left Hopewell in dire straits in the mid-20th century. The Beacon's audience declined. In the late 70s came the out-of-town Galaxy Management and Investment Corporation, which brought pornographic films Deep Throat and The Devil in Miss Jones. Public protests prompted raids by Commonwealth's attorney Saul Goodman. The consternation led to the Beacon's closure in 1981. Scott Firestein, a Beacon board member, is director of the Richmond Public Library System, but he arrived in Hopewell in 1999 as deputy director of the Appomattox Regional Library System. One of the first things I went to was a ribbon-cutting celebration to get the theater going again, he recalls. When he entered the building, he saw sky above. Pigeons are flying through it, he says. All the chairs were piled in the center. But even in 1999, you could see the theater had good bones. Hopewell Preservation Incorporated obtained ownership of the theater in 1989. The nonprofit group aspired to create a community performing arts center at the Beacon. They succeeded in some improvements, such as turning the former Pythian chapter room upstairs into a public event space, but the theater itself presented an expensive challenge and remained dormant. An encouragement toward revival came in 2000 when the dilapidated Beacon received recognition on the National Register of Historic Places, 7 years ahead of the bird. The city, arguing in court that the nonprofit didn't fulfill its mission, regained ownership in 2011. The Beacon reopened as a performance and community space in 2014, in time for the Hopewell's 2015 centennial celebration. This ultimately led to the $4.2 million investment from the city, aided by historic tax credits. The revamp by Commonwealth architects brought, among other things, a new roof, wider seats, restored fixtures, and a state-of-the-art sound system. James W. Enoch's company undertook the sensitive efforts. Bill Crow of Newbridge Construction recast much of the destroyed plaster adornments, while Brian Lane's firm enhanced the lovely painted details. At the Beacon, the shows go on. This article is from the May 2026 edition of Richmond News and Features, A Showplace Revived. Nearly a century later, Hopewell's Beacon Theater still shines, by Harry Kolatz, Jr. This article is from the May 2026 edition of Richmond News and Features, A New Leaf. Expansions and renovations grow Richmond's iconic botanical garden, by Laura Anders Lee. exotic plants, fluttering butterflies, and a new sunset viewing spot are just a few of the attractions visitors can discover when the newly expanded conservatory at Louis Ginter Botanical Garden debuts on May 23rd. After a 13-month closure, the iconic glass conservatory has nearly doubled in size, now spanning more than 24,000 square feet. The expansion is part of a sweeping renovation that includes 125,000 new plantings, a 20% increase in outdoor garden space, and the addition of a scenic lake with walking trails. Inside the conservatory, visitors encounter four distinct climate zones, each showcasing plants native to different parts of the world. The glass house's existing rooms now include the Desert House and Mediterranean House, while the new addition features the Tropical Rainforest House and Subtropical House. Inside the subtropical area is a permanent butterfly exhibit. An emergence gallery allows visitors to watch the butterflies develop inside their chrysalises before they are released. Elevated walkways cross above the tree canopy, bringing guests close to nearly two dozen species of butterflies. Orchid enthusiasts will still find their favorite species scattered throughout the conservatory, with particularly striking displays in the tropical rainforest section. The conservatory also includes rare and endangered plants, from a sable palm found off the coast of Venezuela, where just a few dozen remain, to Harrisia fragrans, an endangered cactus from Florida. One of our team members drove back to Richmond from California after stops in Arizona, Texas, Florida, and North Carolina to retrieve many delicate species, says Mary Heather Parch, Chief Marketing and Experience Officer at Louis Ginter Botanical Garden. "We're grateful for the public gardens and nurseries who donated plants to our conservatory, either for the health of the species or as an act of conservation." Directly behind the conservatory are more than 7 acres of gardens and the expansion of Wick Lake. A focal point with lush wildlife habitats, the lake also serves as an eco-friendly resource for garden irrigation and stormwater management, with a capacity of 7.5 million gallons of water. Encircling it is Martha's Way, a walking trail that also connects to the existing path around Lake Sidnor. Parch says one of her favorite new features is the outdoor courtyards around the conservatory, which are designed for classes, demonstrations, and quiet moments overlooking the landscape. From Sunset Terrace, you can look down on this gorgeous meadow, see pathways designed in the shape of a butterfly, and watch the sun setting over Wick Lake, she says. Local from 3 North designed the conservatory addition, with Hourigan serving as the general contractor and Timmons Group providing engineering services. Future projects include planting the garden's first orchard and expanding the Kroger Community Kitchen Garden. For more details about the improvements, visit louisginter.org/visit/gardens. This article is from the May 2026 edition of Richmond News and Features. A New Leaf. Expansions and Renovations Grow Richmond's Iconic Botanical Garden, by Laura Anders Lee. This article is from the May 2026 edition of Richmond Arts, Vibes of the Isle. Browns Island concerts go on hiatus as improvements get underway, by Chris Suarez. The summertime tradition of riverfront concerts on Browns Island may be disrupted this year, but planned renovations promise that visitors will continue making memories when the venue reopens in 2027. The 23-acre island, nestled between the iconic elevated train tracks and the downtown skyline, has been part of the James River Park system since 1987 and hosted live music nearly as long. You probably have at least two, maybe three generations of Richmonders who probably saw their first ever concert on Browns Island, says Doug Nunnally, founding editor of the local music blog, The Auricular, and creator of the Newland Music Prize. He speaks fondly of the communal outdoor concert experience and watching the freight train rumble over the river, blowing its horn as a band seamlessly slows its tempo or reaches the bridge of a song in a congruence that sometimes seemed brilliantly choreographed. I think those are the type of live music moments that you can't really replicate, Nunnally says, and I think people will chase those moments the rest of their life going to other concerts. Improvements. The City and Venture Richmond, the nonprofit that manages the park and organizes the Friday Cheers Concert Series and the Richmond Folk Festival, started developing plans for the $30 million renovation of Browns Island in 2018. After a delayed start, the city has allocated $15 million of public money for the project, and Venture Richmond has pledged to cover the rest through private fundraising. Major elements of the renovations include permanent bathrooms, drinking fountains, an improved ADA-compliant boardwalk, native plant landscaping, shade sails, and new terraces at the 7th Street entrance, and a promenade overlooking a restored riverbank buffer on the James River. A new pavilion under the Manchester Bridge will include a loading dock, restrooms, and a green room for artists. The concert stage will be much like the one we have been using that gets set up and taken down seasonally, says Venture Richmond spokesperson Erica Gay. Show schedule. Venture Richmond has placed Friday Cheers on hiatus for 2026 due to the construction. However, Gay says Dominion Energy River Rock will return to the downtown riverfront area, including Tredegar Street and the Allianz Amphitheater on May 15th through 17th, and the Richmond Folk Festival will take place on the island October 9th through the 11th. Beyond that, specifics are largely unknown. The concert season won't start up on Browns Island until spring 2027, over a year from now, and so we are still working out the details, Gay says. The Broadberry Entertainment Group is the other main organizer of events and concerts on the island, including the Live Loud concert series that runs from April through October. Jessica Gordon, co-owner and booker for the Broadberry, says Live Loud is temporarily moving to nearby Kanawha Plaza, which is bounded by 7th, 9th, East Bird, and Canal Streets. We chose Kanawha Plaza because it's a really similar site to Browns Island in terms of proximity to the river and the general location downtown, Gordon says. They will have the capacity to sell up to 5,500 tickets for concerts, 1,000 fewer than at Browns Island. They are also scheduling fewer shows this summer. Gordon notes that traffic around the downtown park will be blocked to provide safe entry and exit for artists, vendors, and patrons. Looking ahead, Gordon says she's already booking shows for the 2027 season and feels optimistic as Browns Island offers a more festival-like experience in a field rather than a seated venue. Prabir Mehta, a longtime local musician and frontman of the namesake Prabir Trio, who performed at an opening party for the Allianz Amphitheater last year, feels positive about the addition and improvement of riverfront spaces, cultivating culture and the arts. I think inherently, giving people a chance to gather and have a place to see performances and to make memories, that's not a bad thing, he says. Listening to feedback from fans will be key, he adds. Hopefully everybody that's involved here is going to be doing it in a way that elevates the experience for the audience, the musicians, and everything. Follow the sound. Where to go for outdoor summer concerts? Dominion Energy River Rock. The festival returns to the downtown riverfront area May 15th through 17th with 13 free concerts. Acts include folk and soul band Cassidy Snyder and the Wranglers, 516, indie performer Doe Eyes, 517, and rock duo Illiterate Light, 517. Music at Maymont. Hosted on the Carriage House lawn at Maymont, the series kicks off with the Southern rock supergroup Toy Factory Project, 520, followed by Punch Brothers, 521, the American Roots Act, Old Crow Medicine Show, and Marty Stewart and his Fabulous Superlatives, 529, and local rockers Carbon Leaf, 66. Allianz Amphitheater at Riverfront. The downtown amphitheater hosts 24 concerts this summer, including such notable acts as Sting, 525, Khalid, 610, Chicago, 617, The Strokes, 712, The Black Keys, 81, Chris Stapleton, 919, Goo Goo Dolls, 91, and Mount Joy, 929. After-hours concerts. The Innsbruck Pavilion in Glen Allen will welcome 19 acts from May to September. The mix of national headliners and tribute bands includes country artist Gary Allen, 528, and Chris Jansen, 6'5". 80s tribute band, The Leg Warmers, 7'3". KC and the Sunshine Band, 7'9". Little River Band, 7'31". Indigo Girls, 7'14". And The Concert, a tribute to ABBA, 8'7". 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And the jam-packed Craft Beer and Music Festival, 8-1. Groovin' in the Garden. Louis Genter Botanical Gardens' annual series started in April and continues through July. Look for Rock Band Everclear, 617, Acapella Ensemble Straight No Chaser, 79, Indie Group Band of Horses with Dinosaur Jr., 714, Singer-Songwriter Jesse Wells, 729, Fleetwood Mac Tribute, Rumors ATL, 7:30, and Graham Nash, 7:31, of Crosby, Stills, and Nash. Virginia Credit Union Live. The Amphitheater at Richmond Raceway has announced two shows so far. Folk artist Lord Huron, 6:19, and country rocker Co Wetzel. This article is from the May 2026 edition of Richmond Arts, Vibes of the Isle. Brown's Island Concerts go on hiatus as improvements get underway, by Chris Suarez. This article is from the May 2026 edition of Richmond Arts, River City Roundup, The Best Things to See and Do in the Days Ahead, by Richmond Magazine staff. Made in America, zzz. With America's big birthday bash just around the corner, ArtSpace is kicking off a new juried art show, 250 Years of Expression, Freedom, Dissent, and the American Voice, honoring artistic expression as a form of survival, resistance, and political agency, particularly for individuals navigating displacement, exclusion, or marginalization. At a time when many are questioning the direction of the country, the showcase offers a counter to the mythology of a singular American narrative. An opening reception will be held at 6 p.m. on Friday, May 22nd, and the exhibition continues through July 18th, by Scott Bass, news editor. How Your Garden Grows. After a 13-month closure, part of a larger two-year expansion of the grounds, Louis Genter Botanical Gardens' iconic glass conservatory is reopening this Saturday, May 23rd. Nearly doubled in size, the conservatory now offers four distinct climate zones: desert, Mediterranean, tropical, and rainforest, that house plants native to each. A new permanent butterfly exhibit gets you up, way up, with nearly two dozen species of the winged insects visible as guests traverse the elevated walkways above the tree canopy. Plus, check out more than 7 acres of new gardens and the extended Wick Lake. Admission is $24, $14 for ages 4 through 12, by Nicole Cohen, Arts and Entertainment Editor. Global Flavors. For good food and great company, venture to Glen Allen for the Indian and Sri Lankan Food Festival from 11 a.m. to 3 p.m. on Saturday, May 23rd. Tabernacle Pentecostal Church hosts the annual celebration, highlighting the bevy of fantastic dishes and flavors from the South Asian nations. Guests can try eats including mango pie, butter chicken, Watalapan, a Sri Lankan coconut custard pudding, and street food from samosa chaat to kati rolls, just to name a few items on the mouth-watering menu. In addition to provisions for sale, the fest will also feature live music and a play area for kids. Admission is free. 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Other suggestions. The Science Museum of Virginia presents Live Animals Vying for Survival of the Slowest, May 23rd through September 7th. The Cadence and Firehouse Theater production, Witch Duck, is at Firehouse through May 24th. This article is from the May 2026 edition of Richmond Arts, River City Roundup, The Best Things to See and Do in the Days Ahead, by Richmond Magazine staff. This article is from the May 2026 edition of Richmond Living, Care and Control. a healthcare entrepreneur, launches a virtual service to help older adults remain independent, by Alex Hickey. Each stage of Gordy Fox's life has shed light on the needs of older adults. When he was 10 years old, his grandmother came to his parents' house for a visit. Due to her health and age, it became apparent she could no longer live on her own. She would end up staying for the next 16 years. Fox turned much of what he learned from that early experience into his vocation. In 1996, he started Home Care Delivered, a medical supply delivery business, serving as CEO until the company's sale in 2023. The company delivers to more than 100,000 clients per month. Most of our customers were older, senior-type folks, Fox says. We helped them with only one thing, the medical product, but we got to see the challenges they had. We talked to them every single month, so we got insights. What they needed was answers and support. Bernie's Way, a virtual tool Fox launched last December, is intended to help older adults live on their own as long as possible without an in-home caregiver. Fox knows it fills a need. Of the 63 million older adults in the United States, 13 million live alone. The retirement community that people want to be at is their own home, Fox says. The business enlists virtual support coordinators to manage older adults' everyday tasks, such as grocery delivery, appointment scheduling, and medication reminders. Clients, along with their family members or other caregivers, can chat with on-call support staff during normal business hours. Services range in scope based on need and operate on a tiered subscription model that starts at $59 per month. It's more economical than bringing someone in your home, Fox says, and you get a partner 24 hours a day versus having a partner there for 3 or 4 hours. When Fox first built the tool in early 2025, he considered naming the service Virtual Companion, but it sounded too corner office-y, he says. Instead, he honored his caregiving role model by naming it after his late mother, Bernie, who died in March 2024. She was the ultimate caregiver, Fox says. It's hard work, but it's all in, and it's beautiful. Given the inspiration, Fox wants his virtual assistance offerings to have as many personal touches as possible. The service begins with an in-person home assessment to spot possible safety concerns, such as poorly lit areas or trip hazards. From there, staff members arrange for services, everything from regular grocery orders to one-off transportation needs, tailored to the changing needs of each client. Most seniors have lived at home for 30, 40 years. Their home has stayed the same, but their body has declined, Fox says. We give older adults back control. This article is from the May 2026 edition of Richmond Living, Care and Control. A healthcare entrepreneur launches a virtual service to help older adults remain independent, by Alex Hickey. That's all the time we have for this week's edition of Richmond Living. I'm Woody Scott for the Virginia Voice. Thanks for joining us today. If you would like to hear any of these articles again, remember that this program is also available on demand at virginiavoice.org.

Hello, and welcome to this week's RTD Reviews. I'm Virginia Voice volunteer Jennifer Faison, reading recent reviews from the Richmond Times-Dispatch. Let's kick off with our top five events for this weekend from the Thursday, May 21st, Richmond Times-Dispatch This Weekend section. From bluegrass at Maymont to a fresh look inside one of Richmond's favorite gardens, there's plenty to explore around town this Memorial Day weekend. First up, on Thursday, Punch Brothers. 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Parking is $25. 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This event runs from 11 a.m. to 3 p.m. on Saturday at the Tabernacle Pentecostal Church, which is located at 10509 Greenwood Road in Glen Allen. You can find additional information at Eventbrite, that's EVENTBRITE.com. Opening on Saturday, Survival of the Slowest. Slow it down at the Science Museum alongside a two-toed sloth, bearded dragon, leopard gecko, and more with the traveling exhibit, Survival of the Slowest. 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
dreamfest.com. And that's all for the top five events for this weekend. And we'll move on to a music review from the Richmond Times-Dispatch This Weekend section, Thursday, May 21st edition. This review is titled, The Pet Sounds Effect, How the Groundbreaking Album Inspired the Beatles to Reach for New Heights, by Jim Beckerman of USA Today Network. You've heard of the slingshot effect. NASA used it just last month, employing the gravity of the moon to fling Artemis II back to Earth. What happens in space also happens in pop culture. There are artists who harness the gravity of other people's work to propel their own creativity forward. Pet Sounds by the Beach Boys, celebrating its 60th anniversary this month, is a case in point. It was Pet Sounds that flung the Beatles headlong into the creation of Revolver, 1966, and ultimately the game-changing Sgt. Pepper's Lonely Hearts Club Band in 1967. Getting inspired. Conversely, it was the Beatles' Rubber Soul in 1965 that inspired Brian Wilson of the Beach Boys to create Pet Sounds in 1966 in the first place. The back and forth between these two seminal bands, each goading the other to greater heights, is one of the great musical stories of the 1960s. Brian heard the Beatles' Rubber Soul album, and that was really the inspiration for Pet Sounds, said pop music scholar Dave Ghosty Willis. He was blown away, Will said. Returning the compliment, Pet Sounds, in turn, blew away the Beatles. The elaborate orchestrations, unusual then for a rock album, the story arc that seemed to connect the songs into a single narrative, ditto, suggested all kinds of possibilities. And the songs themselves, God Only Knows, Wouldn't It Be Nice, I Just Wasn't Made for These Times, Sloop John B., actually a cover of an old Bohemian folk song, were instant earworms, and they remain so 60 years later. It's an extremely important album that's extremely listenable today, Will said. Extended play. Albums, as a vehicle for rock music, were new then. Rock had been the domain of singles, the 45 RPM jukebox discs that were 3 minutes of raw energy. The rise of albums coincided with the rise of FM radio, which tolerated deeper dives into longer formats. But what exactly was a rock album? The earliest Beatles albums, for instance, had simply been collections of singles, but the LP offered new possibilities for sustained themes. Frank Sinatra had been doing this on his pop albums, In the Wee Small Hours, Come Fly With Me. Could it work for a rock album? Brian Wilson thought so. Telling a story. Pet Sounds has a theme, a storyline, if you will, Wills said. It starts with the expectation of first love with Wouldn't It Be Nice, and then it ends with Caroline, No. Could I Ever Find You Again? The things that made me love you so much then. The whole album is a relationship, not necessarily going bad, but a person having an existential crisis. And that's the other thing about Pet Sounds. It's personal. These aren't routine love songs or anthems about the young generation. These are windows into one person's fraught inner life. There is a deep soul to this album, said Dennis Deacon, a music historian and drummer for the seminal indie rock band, The Smithereens. Soul, not the traditional R&B sense, but soul that is inherent in the compositions and the musical performances and vocals, Deacon said. This is probably the first full-length, long-play record by an artist in rock and roll, in that era, who's bearing his soul in one big statement. It's Brian's masterwork, of course, but I think the album really benefits from the contributions of the rest of the guys. I think that gets glossed over. The British invasion in reverse. Whatever it was, and whoever deserved the credit, Pet Sounds was a game changer. Less in the US at first, where it sold but was receiving with a shrug, than in the UK. It was lauded as one of the greatest albums immediately in the UK, Will said. It was a number one album,
they beat the Beatles as most popular band. The British were all in. And the Beatles, as we've seen, took note. Paul McCartney came to Los Angeles during the period when the Beatles were making Sgt. Pepper, Will said. He dropped in on the Beach Boys while they were recording the legendary ill-fated album Smile, the follow-up to Pet Sounds. And he played for Brian one of the Pepper tracks, She's Leaving Home, whose lush orchestral setting owes much to the Wilson influence. When he left, he said to Brian, "You guys hurry up, because we're going to have our album out soon," Will said, giving a nod to that competition. He didn't want them to conflict with each other. This has been a music review titled The Pet Sounds Effect, How a Groundbreaking Album Inspired the Beatles to Reach New Heights, by Jim Beckerman of USA Today Network. Here's an article titled Erykah Badu to Headline Richmond Jazz and Music Festival by Chelsea Jackson of the Richmond Times-Dispatch. Erykah Badu will headline this year's Richmond Jazz and Music Festival, returning to Maymont August 8th through 9th. The Grammy-winning neo-soul icon will take the stage along with other artists, including heavy hitters like Leon Thomas, Samara Joy, Alex Isley, Lupe Fiasco, and many more. Badu also performed at the festival in 2017. Tickets go on sale Friday. This event is produced by Richmond-based agency JMI RJMF and has grown to one of the East Coast's premier summer music festivals. Since its inception in 2010, RJMF has featured

This event is produced by Richmond-based agency JMI-RJMF and has grown to one of the East Coast's premier summer music festivals. Since its inception in 2010, RJMF has featured performances from artists including Chaka Khan, The Roots, Herbie Hancock, Jill Scott, and many others. This has been Erica Badu to headline Richmond Jazz and Music Festival by Chelsea Jackson of the Richmond Times-Dispatch. Here's a review titled The Mandalorian and Grogu Makes Star Wars Weird Again by the USA Today Network. They haven't blown up a Death Star or taken down the Empire yet. Still, the Star Wars galaxy seems to be in pretty safe hands with Pedro Pascal and Baby Yoda. It's been 7 years since the last Star Wars movies in a theater. The Rise of Skywalker botched the ending of a four-decade, nine-movie saga. As old Yoda might say, lo, the bar is. Fortunately, director Jon Favreau's The Mandalorian and Grogu, which gets 3 out of 4 stars and is rated PG-13 and will be in theaters May 22nd, doesn't embarrass fans or itself, bringing Pascal's armored gunslinger and his adorable green apprentice from their Disney Plus show to the big screen. It's an enjoyable throwback romp with plenty of action and weird creatures to overcome its weaknesses. Din Djarin, Pascal, aka the Mando, is a Mandalorian bounty hunter who almost never takes off his helmet and has adopted Grogu, a youngster who's been trained in the Force by none other than Luke Skywalker. Set after the fall of the Empire in Return of the Jedi, the new movie finds them working for the New Republic and going after old Imperial warlords, including a James Bond-esque cold open where the unlikely father-slash-son duo take down a bunch of huge AT-AT walkers and a slew of snowtroopers. They sort of bungle the mission, though, which doesn't please their boss, Colonel Ward, played by Sigourney Weaver. But Mando has done enough good thus far to earn having his signature ship, the Razorcrest, repaired. It got blown up in The Mandalorian Season 2, and a new assignment. Mando and Grogu need to meet up with the gangster Hutts to rescue Rada the Hutt, voiced by Jeremy Allen White, Jabba the Hutt's son, and get key info about a high-profile Imperial no one's ever seen. Mando and Grogu befriend Rada, a buff gladiator slug who's nothing like his dad, and when Mando gets in a spot of trouble with the Hutts and their droid army, Grogu joins up with some mechanically inclined and equally cute Anzalons to help save his protector. The Mandalorian and Grogu does seem like a streamlined season of the Mando series, but it also doesn't try anything too complicated or over-deliver. It's a straightforward pulp adventure with beasts right out of an old Ray Harryhausen flick and many Star Wars callbacks, while also maintaining the show's neo-Western vibe. The Mando flick also dares to be a little different from what's come before. Not that anyone was asking for a Star Wars movie with opening credits, but the Oscar-winning composer Ludwig Göransson crafts interesting 80s-style synth sounds to accompany Mando's spurs jangling at night through a bustling city. Favreau knows his audience well. Mando forcibly has his helmet removed for a time to satiate all the Pascal faithful. And if it's unclear from all the merch and Burger King meals, Grogu is the galaxy's hottest asset and best special effect. Yes, he's lovable and precocious with those big eyes and expressive face, always looking to pilfer some space cookies. But in a lengthy part of the movie, Grogu is given the spotlight to explore the movie's deeper themes of found family and responsibility. Oddly, The Mandalorian and Grogu doesn't have a lot of human beings in it, and there's not nearly enough Weaver. While Mando takes out a ton of enemies, John Wick style, mostly baddies in

armor or robots, the film too quickly leaves behind the interesting narrative of Imperial remnants trying to start an intergalactic ruckus. Even though a lot of the aliens and creatures look nifty, the huts are a drawback from a visual perspective, which isn't great considering that Rada is a main supporting player. They're unrealistic digital creations compared to Jabba the Hutt, a marvel of puppetry in Return of the Jedi, who still holds up 43 years later. Then again, there's an excitable alien fry cook voiced by, yes, Martin Scorsese, who's one of the coolest personalities in the whole movie. The Mandalorian and Grogu embraces the bizarre and the adorable alike to create a Star Wars outing that times harkens back to more glorious past efforts. In a franchise that seems to be readjusting, Mando and Grogu offer up some snackies and a new hope. This has been The Mandalorian and Grogu Makes Star Wars Weird Again by the USA Today Network. Here's an entertainment review from the Thursday, May 21st, Richmond Times-Dispatch This Weekend section titled Light in the Dark. Judith Light Sees New Series as a Way to Talk About Important Subjects by Bruce R. Miller of Lee Enterprises. Judith Light's eclectic and award-winning career depends on her approach to the roles she takes. My work is my service, she explains. When promoting something like The Terror, The Devil in Silver, the Emmy and Tony Award winner gets to talk about issues like mental health. People respond to that. Our business responds to that, Light says. They know that I will take seriously what they are bringing forward and the messages they are trying to get out there. That matters to people, and I think they know that about me. Light first tripped the trigger on One Life to Live, where she performed a courtroom scene that is now regarded as one of the finest examples of daytime acting. The role won her 2 Emmys and led to primetime offers. It really comes down to the work that I have to do prior to doing the character, she says. There are things you can find in yourself that you can draw on. In The Terror, she plays Dory, a longtime patient at the Hyde Psychiatric Hospital. She tries to advise a newcomer, played by Dan Stevens, who isn't supposed to be there. The series gives her a chance to talk about mental health in the United States and what it means to be in a world and a healthcare system that diminishes people, not everywhere, but in many places, she says. Light says she gets roles like Dory because she's a team player. I'm not making it about myself. I'm making it about all the other aspects of the work that come into play a lot, she says. You get a reputation over time, and there are people who say, this is a person I want to work with. After a long run on Who's the Boss, Light landed roles on Law & Order, Special Victims Unit, Ugly Betty, and Dallas before joining Transparent, a dramedy that brought numerous Emmy nominations and 2 Broadway shows that netted her a pair of Tonys. People feel strongly that I have integrity, Light says. And that matters to audiences. They know I would speak the truth about stuff. A string of productions kept her extremely busy in recent years, including an Emmy for a 2024 role on Poker Face. Our industry has finally caught up with the fact that mature women have a lot to talk about, the 77-year-old says. And a lot of people are writing those kinds of characters. Look at Kathy Bates and Jamie Lee Curtis. They have stories to tell. I'm proud to be a part of that. For The Terror, Light had to shoot in a decommissioned New York prison. It was pretty creepy, but it was also like a prison, Light says. That added to the authenticity and helped the cast address things that make viewers scared, she says. It's like the scaredy thing that happens to you when you go on a roller coaster and your heart is in your throat, she explains. It makes us feel alive or connected. This is not just creepy. This is psychologically thrilling, this show. The Terror isn't another One Flew Over the Cuckoo's Nest, Light said. It's about patients in a mental facility, but this is not about who can stand up for themselves. There's no Nurse Ratched, she says. Dory, she says, is like Cassandra crying in the wilderness and saying, you need to know about this place.
and then other times just saying she had to surrender because nobody would listen to her. The series genre wasn't the lure. It was who the people that I was trying to be, that I was going to be working with, Light says. This has been a review titled Light in the Dark. Judith Light sees new series as a way to talk about important subjects by Bruce R. Miller of Lee Enterprises. Here's another review titled Five Star Wars Shows You Might Have Missed by the USA Today Network. Before Friday's release of The Mandalorian and Grogu, there hasn't been a new Star Wars film in theaters since December 2019 and The Rise of Skywalker. And yes, you probably know about The Mandalorian, which debuted along with Disney Plus itself in October of that year. And now there are dozens of shows from the prestige drama style Andor to the animated The Clone Wars and its many, many spin-offs. But if you haven't been paying much attention to Star Wars, here are five good places to start with only a baseline knowledge of the franchise. First up, The Mandalorian. If you've seen the first six Star Wars films, you might very well know more about the galaxy far, far away than Din Djarin, played by Pedro Pascal, does at the start of the series. A bounty hunter and part of the fan-favorite Mandalorian culture, his encounters with the wider galaxy have expanded to three seasons. The first Mandalorian to appear in the franchise, Boba Fett from The Empire Strikes Back, also makes an appearance, played by Temuera Morrison. His own spinoff, The Book of Boba Fett, is best watched between seasons 2 and 3 of The Mandalorian. You don't need to watch the show before the film. At least that's what director Jon Favreau claims. But if you have, it certainly won't hurt. Next up, Andor. One of the most widely praised Disney Plus TV shows, the two seasons of Andor lead up to the film Rogue One and mostly focus on Cassian Andor and the building of the rebellion. Covering several years, the series follows Andor from his recruitment by Luthen Rail to leaving on his Rogue One mission. The other characters include Mon Mothma, a senator in the Galactic Republic who eventually leads the Rebel Alliance. From heists to prison breaks, from a farming planet to the halls of the Galactic Senate itself, this wide-ranging series is considered some of the best Star Wars of the current era. It won 5 Emmys in 2025 for the second season. This is the only show that might not be for younger kids, though mostly because they might just be bored. It's still Star Wars, after all. But if you're not into laser swords and mythical mind powers, this may be the Star Wars for you. Next, Obi-Wan Kenobi. Ewan McGregor returned as Obi-Wan Kenobi in this limited series set 10 years after Revenge of the Sith. He's charged with watching over a young Luke Skywalker on Tatooine, but ends up having to rescue Princess Leia when she's kidnapped. They have to evade a Jedi-hunting Inquisitor Reva and Darth Vader himself to get her back. Next, Skeleton Crew. Starring Jude Law as Jodhnagh Nawood, this 2024 series follows four kids and Robert Timothy, who have to find their way back to their home planet after they find a mysterious ship. Influenced by The Goonies, E.T., The Extraterrestrial, and Lucasfilm's own Indiana Jones franchise, this is probably the best choice to watch with kids. Next, The Acolyte. Taking place about 100 years before The Phantom Menace, this mystery thriller starring Amanda Stanberg and Lee Jung-jae features Jedi investigating a string of murders, set in the last days of the High Republic era, and teaming with Jedi and other Force users. Some scenes in the show are inspired by martial arts films, including Come Drink With Me and Crouching Tiger, Hidden Dragon in the first episode. And lastly, what other Star Wars is there? A lot. I'm not kidding.
That said, this is hardly the most obscure franchise out there, and if you've already seen most of the films, it's usually pretty safe to just find something that appeals to you and jump right in. The good news is, they're all on Disney+. This has been 5 Star Wars Shows You Might Have Missed, brought to us by the USA Today Network. And that's all the time we have for RTD Reviews this week. I'm Jennifer Faison for the Virginia Voice, and thank you for listening. This program is also available anytime, on demand, at www.virginiavoice.org.

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2: Hello, everyone. My name is Sharon from the Talking Information Center. Today is May 22nd, and I will be reading from the Washington Post. The first article today is titled, Senate GOP, frustrated with Trump's $1.8 billion payout fund, delays vote on ICE money. The president also nearly suffered a setback Thursday in the House on a bill to block U.S. strikes on Iran. This article was written by Jared Dillard, Riley Began, and Theodoric Mettmeyer. Republicans postponed their plans to pass tens of billions of dollars in additional funding for immigration enforcement agencies Thursday after widespread frustration over a new $1.8 billion anti-weaponization fund derailed the bill. Senate Republicans peppered Acting Attorney General Todd Blanche with questions about the payout fund during a lunch meeting Thursday, according to two Senate GOP aides familiar with the meeting, including who would be eligible for the money and what guardrails would exist to prevent people convicted of attacking the Capitol on January 6, 2021, from benefiting. The two aides who spoke on the condition of anonymity to describe internal negotiations, said Blanche, did not adequately answer those questions. Senate Republicans didn't feel they could move forward with their funding bill without a plan on whether they would address the new fund in the legislation, they said. White House officials need to help with this issue because we have a lot of members who are concerned, Senate Majority Leader John Thune, Republican South Dakota, told reporters after the meeting. Republicans had been rushing to finish the legislation before they leave for a week-long memorial recess. President Donald Trump had told lawmakers to complete the funding bill by June 1st. Senators were already going to strike their plans to include in the bill $1 billion for security in the East Wing Modernization Project, as the administration refers to Trump's proposed ballroom and underground renovations, as multiple Republican senators made clear they wouldn't support it. The bill could lose only three GOP votes and still succeed if all senators were voting. Trump nearly suffered a setback in the House on Thursday as well. Lawmakers were set to vote on a resolution to block Trump from ordering further strikes on Iran. Republican leaders pulled the measure from consideration at the last minute rather than risk losing the vote. The vote had been expected to be close, and several Republican lawmakers were absent, all but ensuring passage of the Democratic-sponsored resolution. The administration's new fund to compensate people who believed they were victims of weaponization by the Justice Department, was created Monday when Trump agreed to drop his family's lawsuit against the IRS in exchange for the creation of the fund and an agreement to bar audits of his family's, and his business's past taxes. Thune's decision to send senators home without passing the bill caps a week in which Trump and Senate Republicans have found themselves at odds more than at any other point in the president's second term. Many Senate Republicans were shocked when Trump endorsed Ken Paxton, the Texas Attorney General who is challenging Senate John Cornyn, Republican Texas, in a primary runoff next week over their long-serving colleague. That came after Senator Bill Cassidy, Republican of Louisiana, lost his primary to a Trump-endorsed opponent. But almost nothing Trump has done since returning to office has aroused more opposition among Senate Republicans than the Justice Department's move to set up a fund that would dole out taxpayer money to people who claim to be victims of the federal government with few additional details. Thune acknowledged Thursday that Trump's role and Cornyn's and Cassidy's races inflamed the reaction to the fund. "I think it's hard to divorce anything that happens here from what's happening in the political atmosphere around us," he said. "There's a political component to everything we do around here. So yeah, you can't disconnect those things." A Justice Department official confirmed that Blanche talked with Republican senators to explain that the Justice Department fund for Trump allies had nothing to do with the immigration enforcement funding bill. Democrats who opposed the bill criticized Republicans for the delay. "The Republican Party is in complete disarray," Senate Minority Leader Charles Schumer, Democrat of New York, said on the Senate floor. "They're in complete meltdown. They can't come to an agreement with each other. They're angry with each other. The blow-up over the payout fund is a surprising setback for Republican strategy to fund immigration and customs enforcement, as well as Border Patrol, without Democratic votes. The bill is intended to fund ICE and Border Patrol through the rest of Trump's term. It would be the conclusion of a months-long debate between Republicans and Democrats overfunding the immigration agencies that started in January amid the administration's immigration surge in Minneapolis. Lawmakers agreed to fund the rest of the Department of Homeland Security through a bipartisan measure that passed last year, leaving only ICE and Border Patrol to be funded through the party line reconciliation bill. Reconciliation bills bypass the filibuster's 60-vote threshold, but must adhere to strict rules. All but two Republican senators voted last month to support the budget resolution, the first step in the time-consuming process of passing the legislation. Republicans had sought to include $1 billion in the bill for presidential security, including security measures related to the ballroom that Trump is trying to build where the east wing of the White House once stood. But the ballroom security funding has run into roadblocks. The Senate parliamentarian rejected Republicans' attempt to include it on Saturday, ruling that it did not comply with the budget rules to which the bill must adhere to allow Senate Republicans to pass it without Democratic support. Trump on Wednesday called for firing the parliamentarian, but even if the parliamentarian had signed off on the measure, Senate Republicans said they did not have enough votes to pass the bill with funding for the Secret Service and the ballroom. A handful of Senate Republicans have shown an increasing willingness to break with Trump less than 6 months ahead of the midterm elections. Cassidy and three other Republicans voted Tuesday to advance a war powers resolution that would block Trump from further strikes on Iran. "We want to support the president every time it's good policy and good politics, and never if it's either bad policy, bad politics, or both," Senator Tom Tillis, Republican of North Carolina, told reporters. "This is about our elections. There's not a presidential election on the ballot." There has also been bipartisan pushback in the House of Representatives against the payout fund. Representatives Brian Fitzpatrick, Republican, Pennsylvania, and Tom Suozzi, Democrat, New York, introduced a bill Thursday to borrow federal money from being used to pay out claims through the new fund. Securing a vote on the bill would require support from House Speaker Mike Johnson, a Republican of Louisiana, or a successful discharge petition signed by a majority of House members. Billie Jean King has just graduated from college at 82 in a true superager move. Everything you do, winning or losing, good or bad, it's feedback, not failure, the tennis legend said. This article is written by Sidney Page. In 1961, Billie Jean King enrolled at what was then Los Angeles State College, but left after 3 years to pursue professional tennis. She went on to become one of the sport's most iconic players, reaching number one in the world ranking and winning 39 Grand Slam titles across singles, doubles, and mixed doubles. She also became a staunch advocate for gender equality and made history as the first female athlete to receive the Presidential Medal of Freedom. Despite her long list of accolades, the unfinished degree bothered her. On May 18th, at age 82, King walked across the stage at California State University at Los Angeles and collected the Bachelor of Arts in History she had begun more than six decades earlier. "It's a privilege for me to be here as a member of your graduating class," she said during her commencement speech. "Yeah, baby, only 61 years." She explained why it held extra meaning for her. "Like so many of today's graduates," King said, "I am the very first member of my immediate family to graduate from college." Research suggests King's late life accomplishment is more than a milestone. It's the kind of behavior associated with becoming a superager. According to Eric Topol, a cardiologist and longevity researcher who directs the Scripps Research Transitional Institute, two strong contributors to healthy aging are continuing to learn new things and keeping a sense of purpose. King's decision to return to college in her 80s hits both. "This can't do anything but help her get to being a superager," said Topol, author of Superagers, an Evidence-Based Approach to Longevity. A superager, as Topol defines it, is anyone over 85 with good cognitive function and without neurodegenerative disease, cancer, or cardiovascular disease. Topol said there are two systems in the human body that researchers increasingly believe are the main determinants of health span, the brain and the immune system. "They are really what accounts for why healthy aging occurs in some people," he said. "Nurturing the brain definitely helps to drive healthy aging." Topol explained that there is more robust evidence for why physical activity is important for longevity. "The data for that is overpowering," he said. "But cognitive engagement leans in a similar direction," he said, "though there isn't as much research on it." King, who was not available for an interview with the Washington Post, has certainly led a physically active life. She has said she returned to school because she wanted to finish what she started. "I came back with a purpose," she said in her commencement speech. "I like completing things. It's like shaking hands at the net after a match." While keeping mentally busy has cognitive effects, Topol said, completing a college degree goes deeper since it involves learning a new skill, which is shown to help prevent neurodegenerative disease, and having a purpose which has been documented to promote healthy aging. "This has a dual benefit," Topol said. "This is a twofer, because it's a purpose and it's a brain health promoter." The same would apply, Topol noted, to learning a new language, taking up a musical instrument, or pursuing any long-term intellectual challenge later in life. King, who was born and raised in Long Beach, California, told the graduating class about her family. A firefighter father, a homemaker mother who later worked outside of the house, and a younger brother, Randy Moffitt, who pitched in the major leagues for 12 years. She also reflected on the causes that shaped her life on and off the court. Tennis is a global sport, and it became my platform, but equality was my dream to make the world a better place, she said. King closed her speech by dropping bits of wisdom for the graduating class. Champions practice their strength. Concentrate on what you're strong at and practice it. Everything you do, winning or losing, good or bad, it's feedback, not failure. Don't take things personally. That's really important. Don't let others define you. You define yourself. Pressure is a privilege, and champions adjust or adapt. Have fun. Be fearless and make history. Afterward, King and a group of Cal State LA student athletes hit signed tennis balls into the crowd. It's a nice inspiration to see somebody as an octogenarian getting a college degree, Topol said. It's terrific. It's rare. It's great that people can take the initiative and get it done. Speaking to reporters after graduation, King said she hopes her accomplishment motivates others. Sometimes you think, I'll try something and it'll be nice, King said. This isn't nice. This is magnificent. My hope is that I inspire even one person to go back. In an Instagram post the following day, King expressed how much her degree means to her. It's never too late to learn, to grow, or to chase the dream that still quietly calls your name, she wrote. Whether you're 18 or 82, your goals are still worthy of pursuit. Never let anyone convince you that your moment has passed. El Niño may bring below normal Atlantic hurricane season, but risks remain. It only takes one hurricane making landfall to make an active season, said one group of hurricane researchers in Colorado. This article is by Brady Dennis and Matthew Capucci. Federal weather forecasters are predicting a below-normal Atlantic hurricane season, even as they warn that the possibility of fewer overall storms doesn't diminish the risk of a catastrophic landfall. Even though we're expecting a below-average season in the Atlantic, it's very important to understand that it only takes one, Neil Jacobs, administrator of the National Oceanic and Atmospheric Administration, told reporters Thursday. We have had Category 5s make landfall in the past during below-average seasons. NOAA's forecast projects 8 to 14 named storms. As many as half a dozen are expected to develop into hurricanes, meaning sustained winds of 74 miles per hour or stronger. The forecast also projects that 1 to 3 will become major hurricanes of Category 3 or higher strength. Officials said El Niño weather pattern, which can make it harder for storms to organize and strengthen in the Atlantic basin, is a driving factor in NOAA's first below-average season prediction in more than a decade. But given the inherent uncertainties with how and when storms develop, the agency's predictions are a game of probabilities. NOAA said it had 70% confidence in its predicted ranges. The agency said there is a 35% chance for a normal season, which historically has 14 named storms and 7 hurricanes, and there is about a 10% chance of above-normal hurricane activity in the Atlantic. The agency's officials also detailed additional tools on Thursday, some assisted by artificial intelligence, that they are rolling out an effort to sharpen forecasts and give people more precise information about risks. Those additions include an updated version of the well-known cone graphic for storms that will include potential impacts to inland areas. NOAA's outlook is in line with others. The Atlantic hurricane season officially begins June 1st. Scientists at Colorado State University said last month that they anticipate the 2026 Atlantic Basin hurricane season will have somewhat below normal activity. Its researchers predicted 13 named storms, of which they anticipated 6 to become hurricanes and 2 to become hurricanes of Category 3 or higher strength, That's below the long-term seasonal average of 14 named storms, they said. We anticipate El Niño being the dominant factor for the upcoming hurricane season, driving increased levels of tropical Atlantic vertical wind shear, the CSU scientists wrote in explaining the lower probability for major hurricane landfalls this year. But even that came with a note of caution. As with all hurricane seasons, coastal residents are reminded that it only takes one hurricane making landfall to make it an active season, they said. Major forecasting firms such as AccuWeather and Britain-based Tropical Storm Risk have published similar forecasts for the Atlantic hurricane season, which runs through November 30th. Last year, for the first time in a decade, no hurricane made a direct hit on the United States, a stroke of fortune considering that of the 13 named storms that formed, several rapidly intensified into massive Category 5 hurricanes. Even so, the impacts of offshore storms caused multiple deaths in North Carolina and damaged property along the East Coast. Looming over this year's forecast is the burgeoning El Niño pattern that scientists have been anticipating. During a typical El Niño, a warming patch of water in the equatorial Pacific Ocean influences which regions around the world experience droughts, floods, extreme heat, hurricanes, and declining sea ice. During relatively rare super El Niño events, which happen about once every 10 to 15 years on average, the effects may even be more intense, persistent, and widespread. In 2023 to 2024, a moderate to strong El Niño occurred, with sea surface temperatures running 3 to 3.5 degrees above average in the Pacific. A return to neutral conditions skewed slightly to where the cooler La Niña weather phase ensued for much of 2025. And El Niño has technically not begun, but Jacob said Thursday that there is a 98% chance of El Niño conditions later this season and an 80% chance of El Niño that is moderate to strong. The El Niño's impact across the planet could be profound, and similar patterns have wreaked havoc on humanity in the past. But at least along the Atlantic coast, its presence actually lowers the likelihood of an overly active storm season. Here's why. As Pacific waters warm, the air above the ocean also warms. That means the air over the Pacific rises, helping to form more hurricanes there. That excess rising over the Pacific is balanced by sinking air over the Atlantic basin, a sort of roadblock that thwarts many disturbances early in their formation. Moreover, El Niño patterns cause stronger westerly winds over the Atlantic. That means more wind shear, or change of wind speed with height. During El Niño years, wind shear can tear apart clusters of downpours and thunderstorms before they are able to organize into something larger. One thing forecasters have continued to emphasize, even as the odds favor a quieter than average hurricane season, a slow season can still quickly turn into a disaster. In 1992, for instance, only one major hurricane formed, but it was a Category 5 Hurricane Andrew, which lay siege to South Florida. It's the landfalling hurricanes that matter, not the number of hurricanes per season. In terms of human impacts, Mark Bourassa, a Florida State University professor and associate director of the Center for Ocean Atmospheric Prediction Studies, said in a recent call previewing the Atlantic hurricane season, "If it hits you, it's bad." As the storm season commences, questions about preparedness remain prominent around hurricane-prone areas of the southeast. The region has been beset by a deep drought that has persisted for months with no end in sight. Firefighters have grappled with a blistering wildfire season in the region, including sprawling and destructive fires in Georgia and Florida in recent weeks. Massive amounts of debris remain from Hurricane Helene, which cut a swath of destruction through the region nearly 2 years ago. There is also widespread uncertainty about how well the United States government would handle a major hurricane at a time when the Federal Emergency Management Agency has experienced significant cuts, and the Trump administration wants states and localities to share more of the burden of disaster response. Federal, state, and local officials have urged residents to plan ahead as much as possible and not to wait until a storm is barreling toward the U.S. mainland. Municipalities from Surf City, North Carolina, to Sarasota, Florida, have held community gatherings on preparedness, imploring residents to make evacuation plans, stock up on key supplies, avoid deadly storm surges, and sign up for emergency notifications. Early preparedness is absolutely everything. Period. End of story. National Weather Service Director Ken Graham said Thursday, the actions that you take today really get you ready for the hurricane season. A $24,000 bottle of wine was stolen, then returned. The Pinot Noir surfaced ahead of a court hearing in the Virginia restaurant wine caper. After his client was sentenced, a defense attorney compared the case to an episode of Scooby-Doo. This article was written by Dan Morse. Sergeant Mike Bell walked into the kitchen of a high-end French restaurant carrying a black crate that held the latest surprise and a case full of them. "You're not going to believe this," he told the owners. Over the previous 5 months, the two had taken in a string of surreal events. Two strangers talked their way into a tour of the restaurant's wine cellar. He wore a toupee and long overcoat. She spoke in a pleasant English accent before stealing several bottles, including a $24,000 Pinot Noir. A foot chase ensued down a Virginia highway, ending with the woman captured by a waiter while her companion zoomed off in a getaway car. Authorities later identified the man as a Serbian national who boarded a flight for Vienna and disappeared. Now, Bell was in front of them. "Here's the wine that was stolen," he said. Celeste and Elaine Burrell were stunned. Inside the crate were two bottles encased in clear bubble wrap, the prize Pinot, and another they'd valued at $7,000. The Burrells had assumed both were long gone, maybe lifted off for Vienna or sold to a high-end collector in New York, or consumed at a dinner party in Hong Kong. "This story is just getting nuts," Elaine Borel recalled thinking. A big part of that story concluded Monday. The woman who was arrested, Natalie Ray, 57, pleaded guilty in a Clark County courtroom to charges of grand larceny, possession of burglary tools, and defrauding a restaurant or inn. Circuit Court Judge Alexander R. Iden sentenced her to 12 months in jail. Ray is expected to receive 6 months of credit for time already served. State prosecutors had requested 3 years, citing all the planning of the heist. Ray's defense attorney had requested her release. "Ms. Ray has no criminal record, has been an upstanding and a productive member of society in England prior to this," Assistant Public Defender Eric Angel wrote in court filings, saying she wants to return to Britain to care for her elderly blind mother. A major issue before the sentencing was the return of the bottles, how it happened, and what their 5 months away did to their value, and whether their return should affect Ray's punishment. The bottles resurfaced after someone who had them contacted Ray's oldest son, who helped get the bottles delivered to the public defender's office. They were then returned over to the sheriff's office. Ray's attorney said in a court documents that the effort in which Ray participated in shows her desire to make the victims whole. Not everyone agreed. "There is nothing in the law that says you can steal something temporarily and bring it back and be absolved of all wrongdoings," Clark County Sheriff Travis Sumption said. The Burrells say they are far from whole. In the world of high-priced wine, storage conditions are paramount. Approximately 55 degrees, 60 to 70% humidity, darkness, lying on their sides, and assurance that those conditions were maintained matters. Because the two bottles were missing for 145 days, the Burrells say there is no way to know how they were handled. Nobody is going to pay $24,000 not knowing how the wine was kept, Elaine Burrell said. It's like not knowing the chain of custody for evidence, Celeste Burrell added. Once you don't have it, the value goes away. The second suspect, Nicola Carinja, 57, remains a fugitive. There have been signs he has been following the case. Earlier in the case, according to Clark Commonwealth's attorney Matthew Bass, someone claiming to be Carinja's attorney contacted the courthouse asking whether Carinja could appear remotely, ostensibly from Serbia. That's not how things work here, Bass said. As far as we're concerned, Mr. Carinja is welcome to return to the United States and surrender himself to the authorities. Theft of high-end wine has become a lucrative international crime, fueled by restaurants and shops that tout prized wine lists online, even as they've been slow to properly secure their facilities. The ease with which bottles can be transported, willing buyers, and a thriving black market of thieves and middlemen. Authorities say Ray and Carinja arrived November 19th at L'Auberge Provençale Inn and Restaurant in Virginia's Shenandoah Valley wine country, 60 miles west of Washington. The woman introduced herself as Stephanie Jacobs, a personal assistant to the CEO of a Canadian finance firm who was interested in hosting a lavish dinner, according to surveillance video and audio. It was kind of outing, the owners knew, that could bring in more than $20,000. Ray has said little during her court hearings, but a court filing submitted last week outlined details of her life. Ray was raised in Leicester, England, and later moved on to a coastal area that by the 1990s was taking in refugees from the Balkan crisis. Ray started a charity for orphans. She owned and ran a restaurant and a hotel in Herne Bay that eventually ran into debt. After divorcing and gaining custody of her three children, she enrolled in college at age 45 and within 5 years earned a master's degree in creative writing from the University of Kent. I found Natalie to be immensely inspirational and fascinating, a longtime friend wrote in a letter submitted to the court. Ray worked as a theater teaching assistant, published poetry, and translated Serbian literature into English. For the past decade, according to her attorney, she has battled a rare blood cancer and has continued chemotherapy while jailed in Virginia. Prosecutors say the burglary tools charges stem from wigs that were allegedly worn by Carinja and Ray and an overcoat with deep interior pockets allegedly worn by Carinja to hide the wine. Early in the investigation, the Borrell's son, Christian Borrell, a sommelier and co-owner, believed 6 bottles had been stolen. 2 were recovered near the getaway car. Later, he discovered 2 of the supposedly missing bottles had actually been moved to another shelf in the cellar weeks earlier. I've learned to better secure things, he joked. It was April 13th, according to the Borrells, when Bell arrived with the recovered wines. They appeared authentic. A 2020 Romane Conti and a 2019 Richbourg, both from the legendary Domaine de la Romanée Conti estate in Burgundy, France. The Borrells matched the serial numbers to their records, even as they concluded that the wine's value had collapsed. Before the heist, the Borrells had expected the price of the 2 bottles to rise with time. They were investments to me, Celeste Burrell said. To me, they're almost worthless now. The Borrells said they can't know for sure that they haven't been tampered with. I don't even know if they're any good, Mike, Celeste Burrell recalled telling the detective. Sumption, the sheriff, confirmed the Borrells' general recollections of the reunion. In an interview after Monday's hearing, Ray's attorney, Angel, called the case as unusual as any he has handled in his 6 years of criminal defense work. The whole case was strange. The wigs, the coat with specialty sewn pockets, the return of the bottles. It was like an episode from Scooby-Doo. Regarding the bottle delivery, Angel said an older man arrived at the public defender's office and spoke with what sounded like an Eastern European accent. No attorneys were in at the time. The receptionist called Angel and asked for guidance. He told her to accept the bottles and call the sheriff's office. The attorney said that by the time he got back to the office, the man was gone, having stayed for no more than 5 minutes. Bass, the prosecutor, said he never learned where the bottles had been or who delivered them. Might it have been Carinja himself? I guess we'll never know, Bass said. Federal Commission, packed with Trump allies, approves his towering triumphal arch. The president rejected the idea of lowering the structure's height, an architect said. Military veterans have sued to stop the project. This article is written by Dan Diamond and Jonathan Edwards. A federal arts commission on Thursday voted to approve designs for President Donald Trump's planned 250-foot triumphal arch, advancing the project amid public opposition and some confusion on the panel. Thursday's vote by the Commission of Fine Arts, whose job it is to vet the design of monuments and other major projects in the Capitol, represents a key approval as the White House seeks to begin construction. Another panel that oversees federal construction projects, the National Capital Planning Commission, is set to review the proposed design for the arch June 4th. Trump has packed both panels with allies, putting his executive assistant and other political appointees on the Fine Arts Commission and installing his staff secretary as leader of the Planning Commission. He personally rejected suggestions to lower the height of the proposed arch by more than 80 feet, the project's main architect told the Arts Commission Thursday. Trump has eyed Memorial Circle, a traffic roundabout near Arlington National Cemetery, for the structure, which he says will be the largest triumphal arch in the world and is intended to commemorate America's 250th anniversary. Arts commissioners Thursday praised the arch's proposed design, calling it a fitting addition to the Capitol's monumental core. The arch would be built on land controlled by the National Park Service that sits at the Virginia end of the Memorial Bridge but is inside Washington's boundaries. This is a very elegant building, said Rodney Mims Cook, Jr., the Fine Arts Commission chairman and a longtime proponent of constructing an arch in Memorial Circle. Cook and other commissioners said they wanted to see more details on potential sculptures added to the arch before voting 4-0 to approve the project. It was just enough to maintain a quorum for the 7-member commission. Two commissioners, Roger Kimball and Matthew Taylor, did not attend the meeting. As the panel began considering approval of the arch, Commissioner Mary Ann Carter encouraged project planners to limit adornments to match the solemnity of Arlington National Cemetery next door. On one side really is hallowed ground, Carter said, adding, as you move forward, just keep in mind how simple those gravestones are. Carter did not return from a break about an hour later and did not vote on the project. The commissioners spent several minutes seeking to clarify whether they were issuing final approval of the project based on the renderings. Typically, the commission would have held at least one more hearing to review additional documents and details about the project once it was further along. This is a final approval that I'm exercising as chairman, Cook ultimately said. Trump, informed by a reporter of the commission's vote during a news conference in the Oval Office, hailed the development. I finally get good news, the president said, adding that he doesn't believe Congress needs to approve the project because it's on federal parkland. We don't need anything from Congress, he said. Members of the public and historical preservationists said the proposed structure is too large and warned it would tower over the nearby cemetery, reshape the historical relationship between the Lincoln Memorial and the military cemetery, and obstruct pedestrian views. The arch, as proposed, would dominate the National Cemetery and would be inconsistent with its solemn, unhallowed character, Elizabeth Merritt, a lawyer for the National Trust for Historic Preservation, told the commission. Outside experts also criticized the commission's process, noting that reviews of major projects traditionally stretch months or years and involved more intense feedback from the commission's experts, a precedent broken by the Arts Commission's speedy approval in February of Trump's planned White House ballroom. The Fine Arts Commission received about 1,600 public comments on the planned arch ahead of Thursday's hearing, with more than 99.5% of them opposed to the project, according to a staff review presented by the commission's secretary. The planned 250-foot arch represents Trump's most significant effort to remake D.C.'s skyline as he works to transform the city in his second term. The president's project has also been opposed by some military veterans and an architectural historian who say that a towering structure at Memorial Circle would harm views of the cemetery. They have sued to prevent its construction. Democrats have said that any new monument must obtain authorization from Congress. Trump officials have argued that they do not need congressional approval because Congress, more than a century ago, authorized a somewhat similar structure in the same site. The Fine Arts Commission last month approved early designs for the arch, but encouraged Nicholas Charbonneau, an architect at the firm Harrison Design, who is leading the project, to make some revisions. Charbonneau had said Thursday that his team had scrapped a planned platform for the arch, removed some planned adornments, and abandoned the idea of an underground tunnel to access the site. Charbonneau presented a revised design that would overhaul pedestrian routes around the traffic circle. But Charbonneau said Trump rejected a recommendation by Arts Commissioner James McCreary II, who served as the first architect for Trump's planned White House ballroom, before wrangling with the president over its size, to remove three golden statues atop the arch that add more than 80 feet to its height. Removing those statues would have shrunk the arch's height from 250 feet tall to 166 feet. The president considered the commission's suggestion to look at the arch without the sculptural figures on the roof, but elected not to pursue such an option, Charbonneau said. Trump's other construction projects have also drawn criticism and lawsuits. U.S. District Judge Carl Nichols on Thursday heard arguments from lawyers representing the Cultural Landscape Foundation, an education and advocacy organization seeking to halt Trump's efforts to resurface the Lincoln Memorial's reflecting pool. Nichols, a Trump appointee, said he expected to issue a ruling in the case soon. In the opinion column, the climate apocalypse? Don't count on it. Researchers finally retired the most extreme scenarios that have informed policy and media coverage for years. This article is written by Roger Palike, Jr. He's a fellow at the American Enterprise Institute and author of the Honest Broker Substack. The climate apocalypse isn't around the corner after all. That's the upshot of a recent report from the international panel that supplies official scenarios to researchers, governments, and banks. It turns out that the most extreme assumptions about the future, the doomsaying predictions embodied in the worst-case scenario known as RCP 8.5, are implausible. In their place, Dutch researcher Delta van Vuren and his co-authors have proposed new ones that will form the basis of the United Nations' next major climate assessment. The substance of the paper, released last month, won't shock anyone who has followed the subject scrupulously. The old scenarios described an impossibility, a world committed to the increasing consumption of coal at the expense of all other energy technologies. Scenarios based on those faulty assumptions nevertheless caught on. They dominated the assessments of the Intergovernmental Panel on Climate Change, academic papers, and media reports that warned of a looming catastrophe. The scenarios aren't just wonky inputs to research.

Governmental Panel on Climate Change, academic papers and media reports that warned of a looming catastrophe. The scenarios aren't just wonky inputs to research. National climate assessments that inform policy in the United States, Britain, Germany, Canada, Australia, Japan, and the Netherlands all emphasize them. More than 150 central banks calibrate capital stress tests against them, and lawyers cite them in litigation. It's no stretch to say that even though most people have never heard of them, the scenarios influence decisions that affect everyone. In a February 2021 paper, University of British Columbia professor Justin Ritchie and I explain that such work distorted the view of our climate future. It's good, then, to have a more sensible understanding of things. Based on preliminary estimates, the new scenario framework brings projected warming down sharply from about 4.8 degrees Celsius above pre-industrial levels by 2100 to about 2.6 degrees. At the low end, the scenarios with the most rapid rates of emissions reduction have also been retired, confirming that the 1.5 Celsius temperature target of the 2015 Paris Agreement is infeasible. The committee that produced the new scenarios set deserves credit. It could have quietly swapped the old scenarios for slightly less extreme ones, held on to the Paris goal, and pretended that little had changed. It didn't, and the consequences will reverberate through climate policy for years. But four problems remain. First, the new highest emission scenario still rests on an inflated population projection, with more than 14 billion people on Earth by 2100. The UN expects roughly 10 billion in its medium projection, and many demographers believe it will be less than that. A back-of-the-envelope estimate suggests that using a more realistic population outlook reduces projected 2100 warming by another half degree Celsius. Second, the new middle scenario, marked as a forward projection of current policies, is considerably more pessimistic than its peers. The International Energy Agency, which independently tracks what policy governments have enacted, anticipates that emissions will fall through the end of the century. In contrast, the new current policy scenario projects the opposite. Third, there is no capacity to test whether any climate scenario corresponds to the real world, setting the stage for repeating the problems that gave us RCP 8.5. Climate scenarios and the projections built off of them are so important in research and policy that their plausibility should be assessed as they are created, not after they have been widely used. Fourth, climate scenarios are produced by a small committee that operates with no governmental oversight, public consultation, or accountability proportionate to its influence. Scenarios and scenario-based projections shape trillions of dollars in regulatory decisions, bank capital, and infrastructure planning. The assumptions that underlie them may have once been contained within the boundaries of science. No more. The new scenarios will have significant implications. Among them, the IPCC should accurately label its new high-end scenario as a thought experiment, not a forecast. Scientific journal editors should require that every paper that still uses the old implausible scenarios clearly acknowledges as much in print. The next U.S. National Climate Assessment should drop the retired scenarios, and central banks should no longer require stress tests based on them. Insurance and infrastructure planners should likewise re-examine past decisions based on faulty inputs. Apocalyptic-sounding climate research has no place in the newsroom anymore either. Science works because it corrects course when off track. The most extreme scenarios have met an overdue but welcome demise. The question now is whether the rest of the world will follow. Why 2026 will be critical to Josh Shapiro's 2028. This is an analysis by Dan Marica and Matthew Choi. In today's edition, the DNC report is finally out. Do you care? Four competitive House races loom in Pennsylvania. But first, why 2026 will be critical to Josh Shapiro's 2028.

Sure, he is up for re-election in a state that just 2 years ago voted for President Donald Trump. But his stakes go far beyond that. Shapiro, a widely rumored 2028 presidential candidate, has the chance to make the most significant statement possible about both his personal electability and his ability to bring the broader Democratic Party along on its coattails. Pennsylvania will be home to four of the most competitive House races in the nation this fall. Shapiro endorsed the four Democrats who emerged from these primaries this week, and if he can get most or all of them elected, it could go a long way toward helping Democrats take back the House. In the Philadelphia suburbs, Representative Brian Fitzpatrick, Republican of Pennsylvania, will face Bob Harvey, a Bucks County commissioner. Representative Rob Bresnahan Jr., Republican, Pennsylvania, will face Scranton Mayor Paige Kennedy, Democrat, in a district that covers the Lackawanna River. Representative Scott Perry, Republican, Pennsylvania, will face former newscaster Janelle Stelzin, Democrat, in central Pennsylvania. And firefighter Bob Brooks emerged this week from a crowded Democratic field for the chance to take on Representative Ryan McKenzie, Republican, Pennsylvania, in a Lehigh Valley district. There is a lot on the line at the local level, too. Democrats currently control the governor's mansion and the state's House of Representatives, but Republicans told a majority in the state Senate, if Shapiro is able to help secure control of the Senate and create a Democratic trifecta in Pennsylvania, a major presidential battleground state, his argument for a 2028 presidential campaign is clear. I can win in a battleground state and bring other candidates with me. It allows for him not just to be the bulwark against Trump, not just be someone who stops Trump, but also someone who can show that Democrats can fix some of these problems that people are facing, said J.J. Abbott, a Democratic strategist in Pennsylvania. Abbott said that if a trifecta happens, Shapiro could spend the start of 2027 passing a host of popular policies on affordability, housing, and other issues, allowing the governor to be a very visible leader in 2027 of showing that Democratic governance can be different than what's been happening in Washington. Shapiro leaned into that possibility on Tuesday. Give me a Democratic majority in the state Senate, and we will fully fund mass transit. We will build more housing, and we will codify abortion rights into state law, Shapiro said. But the speech looked beyond November and focused considerably on what a Democratic U.S. House could mean for Trump. The only way we can expect to change this is to win in November and bring some accountability back to our nation's capital, Shapiro said of Trump's domination of Washington. Jesse Lyric, a Democratic operative who is tracking the 2028 race in his political newsletter about the future of the Democratic Party, observed this earlier in the year. Shapiro has positioned PA as the fulcrum in the existential fight for control of the House, flexing his muscle in key frontline district primaries, he wrote. It gives him a ton of cards to be able to play, Lyric said, noting that if this works out for Shapiro, he will be able to claim the availability to both build compromise in a divided state and pass liberal priorities that other blue state governors have backed. It gives him another separate, distinct thing. All of this for Shapiro comes at a time when Democrats, beaten down by yet another loss to Trump in 2024, and a Republican Party that has run roughshod over countless norms in Washington, could prize the ability to win over a handful of other traits. I don't think it's a Trump card that just all he has to do is prove he is electable by traditional standards, and he's going to win the nomination, Lyric said, noting more that more liberal candidates will certainly argue in the wake of the midterms that economic populism could be the clearest message for 2028. But I do think it will be compelling to the people after a second Trump term. How a carjacking and shooting rampage terrorized a Maryland county. Authorities are trying to piece together what prompted the shooting and carjacking rampage allegedly committed by a 68-year-old man with a prior murder conviction.
Larry James Simpson, 68, allegedly went on a shooting spree and carjacking rampage in Prince George's County, injuring two people. Police charged him with 66 counts, including attempted murder. The incident spanned six locations and led to school lockdowns. Simpson, previously convicted of murder, was released in 2023. Authorities say the crimes weren't terrorism-related or hate crimes. The man saw the black Chevy sedan speeding toward his car before it struck. When he got out to check on whoever was in the overturned sedan, he heard a gunshot and noticed its driver exiting the vehicle and holding an assault-style rifle. Then bullets flew past his head. That's all the time we have for today. I'm Sharon from the Talking Information Center, and thanks for listening.

the National Federation of the Blind invites you to our 2026 National Convention, July 3rd through July 8th at the JW Marriott Austin. 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
1: Hello, and welcome to People Magazine. I'm Susie Birch, reading for the Virginia Voice. And now we'll begin with Secrets of a Sex Symbol. And this is Marilyn Monroe, her final interview, her last photo shoot. Just weeks before her death, the star bared her soul. I had to learn a lot of things the hard way. You know, most people really don't know me. That's what Marilyn Monroe told Life magazine editor Richard Merriman in the summer of 1962. The world's greatest screen goddess had agreed to a series of interviews about fame, but they ended up talking about so much more. Defiant over the studio system's control, she had recently been fired by 20th Century Fox from Something's Gotta Give, she said, "They'd love it if I were finished." Of the price of stardom, she said, "They take pieces out of you." At 36, she wanted to be seen for who she really was. That's the trouble. A sex symbol becomes a thing. I hate to just be a thing. The real Marilyn was much more complicated. Born Norma Jean Baker, she lived in an orphanage and foster homes before she was noticed at age 18 while working in a munitions factory by an Army photographer who suggested modeling. A screen test, superstardom, and happy birthday, Mr. President followed, the kind of Hollywood story that doesn't even exist anymore. Over a series of meetings with Merriman, Monroe spoke candidly about her childhood, her rise to fame, step-parenthood, and feeling freer after her 1961 divorce from her third husband, playwright Arthur Miller. She gave the journalist a tour of her new home in Brentwood, California, the first she'd ever owned, which she hadn't yet gotten around to decorating, although she excitedly described the furniture that she had ordered from Mexico. The resulting story, Marilyn Lets Her Hair Down, about being famous, ran in Life's August 3, 1962 issue. 2 days later, in the early morning hours of August 5th, Monroe was found lifeless in bed from acute barbiturate poisoning. Ruled a possible suicide, her shocking death sparked endless questions about her final moments that persist to this day. As her 100th birthday nears on June 1st, a new book, Marilyn, The Last Photographs, The Last Interview, excerpted here, features the Life interview in full for the first time, along with her final photo shoot with photographer Alan Grant. Many of those images have remained unseen until now. Marilyn Monroe was her invention, says James Haspiel, 88, one of her few surviving friends. It gave her success. But in real life, she was Norma Jean. On her childhood, "I decided I wanted to be an actress when I was 5. Some of my foster parents used to send me to the movies to get me out of the house. And there I would sit all day and way into the night, up in front, a little kid alone. And I loved it." On fame, "It's like caviar. It's good to have caviar, but if you had it every damn day, you know, too much caviar. The time I came out of the hospital in New York in 1961, that was a little rough because I had just had a gallbladder operation and the crowds were pushing and my side opened up. I realized that people want to see that you're real. I never felt I had an effect on people until I was in Korea in 1954. There would be 75,000 men sitting in their parkas in the snow, and when I'd come out, they'd whistle and call out my name for 10 minutes before I could even get started." On singing for President John F. Kennedy at Madison Square Garden on May 19th, 1962. There was like a hush that came over the place. I didn't think anything was going to come out. When I got to the microphone, I just took one breath, and then suddenly I thought, here goes. I thought, I'll sing this song if it's the last thing I ever do. And not only just for the president, but for all the people. Afterwards, they had some kind of reception. I had met the Attorney General, Robert F. Kennedy, briefly, so it was good to see a smiling, friendly face, but I was with my former father-in-law. He came here as an immigrant, and I thought this would be the biggest thing in his life. I thought it would be something he could tell his grandchildren about. So instead of saying, "How do you do, Mr. President?" I said, "This is my former father-in-law, Isidore Miller. I'm making movies in the studio system." I remember when I got the part in Gentlemen Prefer Blondes. Jane Russell was the brunette, and I was the blonde. She got $200,000 for it, and I got my $500 a week. But to me, that was considerable, and I couldn't get a dressing room. I finally said, "Look, after all, I am the blonde, and it is Gentlemen Prefer Blondes," because they always kept saying, "Remember, you're not a star." And I said, "Well, whatever I am, I'm the blonde." I was always being talked down to by the competition. On her social life, I've been invited places to sort of kind of brighten up a dinner table. You're not really invited for yourself sometimes. That's why I don't really get involved in the so-called Hollywood life, you know? It doesn't interest me. People I like. The public scares me. Mobs scare me. On being a sex symbol. I'm going to be a symbol of something. I'd rather have it be sex than something else. I think that sexuality is only attractive when it's natural and spontaneous. I've never acted consciously from a sexual viewpoint. First of all, I've never had an erotic scene. I've always wanted to test it out and see if I could do it. We're all born sexual creatures, thank God. It's a pity so many people despise and crush this natural gift, because art, real art, comes from it. On her marriages and stepchildren. When I was 16, I was a housewife. I was brought up differently than the average American child. Happiness wasn't anything I ever took for granted. Sometimes I think all I've ever wanted in the world is to settle for being a happily married woman with a wonderful family, but I don't think I would trade that for what I've learned. When I was married, I always had to kind of take into consideration the other person, my husband. Not only my husband, but most particularly my stepchildren. I always wanted them to feel that they knew me as myself, whatever they might read or hear. One time my stepson, Bobby Miller, had some magazine kind of hidden. It was one of those awful articles all about me. I just said, "Bobby, anything you want to know about me, come and ask me, but don't get it secondhand from these kind of things." Joey DiMaggio, when he was in a military institution, we'd pick him up on the weekends. My stepchildren are my best friends. On why she was always late. They sort of slandered me in the press, saying that I'm depressed, in some kind of a slump, and hidden away. So then I just take a little extra time with my hair, a little extra eyeshadow, a little more glitter. I don't know, it's just my way of saying, ha. On her life's lessons. I've learned a lot that I wouldn't trade for anything. I wouldn't want a child of mine to go through what I've been through. Maybe it just sounds like sour grapes because I didn't have a happy family. But my life, this way of learning, had to be my way. I hope to ultimately be able, through my work, to illuminate for some people some things I've learned. Maybe it's just a dream, but I'm also entitled to my dreams. 2 days after their final interview, Merriman visited to talk over her story. She was barefooted, wearing a robe, and had not yet washed off last night's mascara. Her delicate hair was in a sleep-tumbled whirl. She held the manuscript high in front of her eyes and carefully read it aloud. As I walked away, she suddenly called after me, "Hey, thanks." I turned, and there she stood, strangely forlorn. I thought then of her reaction earlier, when I had asked if many friends had called up to rally round when she was fired by Fox. There was silence, and sitting very straight, eyes wide and hurt, she had answered with a tiny, "No." And there's a sidebar to this story entitled A Fan Turned Friend. On September 15th, 1954, Marilyn Monroe filmed one of the most iconic movie scenes of all time for The Seven-Year Itch when she stood over a Manhattan subway grate holding down the billowing skirt of her white halter dress. Watching from across the street was James Hapspiel, then 16, who had seen the movie queen in person for the first time days earlier when she emerged from the St. Regis Hotel. The word that hit me was angel, a sentiment that's still here today. Hapspiel, now 88, recalls to People magazine. Later that same night, he asked for and received a rare peck on the cheek from the 28-year-old star. "I was bursting with pride that I had gotten that kiss," he says. From that moment on, Hapspiel became a fixture in Monroe's life whenever she came to New York City, chatting with her and photographing her. Over the next 8 years until Monroe's death, Hapspiel morphed from dedicated fan to trusted friend, and in the process got to know the real Marilyn, he says. She invited him to go shopping with her and to a costume fitting for her 1961 film, The Misfits. "She took me to breakfast. She invited me into her homes. She wrote me letters," says Hapspiel, one of the few people still alive who knew her well. When they were together, he recalls, she was not being a movie star. Hapspiel saw Monroe in some of her most unvarnished moments, laughing hysterically in a cab at something he said, getting annoyed at him when he sometimes acted like a brat. "He thinks she took a liking to him because I treated her like a real person," he says. "Everybody else was kissing her ass so they could say they knew Marilyn Monroe. Not Hapspiel. I think that's what made the friendship." The gentle soul Hapspiel got to know gave money to the poor while in disguise and was also a girl's girl who helped out fellow actresses, even those touted by the studios as the new Marilyn. Confident in her own position, he says, she realized there was room for everyone. "When she died, I cried for 2 years," Hapspiel recalls. He says he was touched to learn that she had a picture of him next to her bed, along with photos of her stepchildren. Now, as her 100th birthday approaches, Hapspiel, who has written several books about Marilyn, is far from surprised that her legacy lives on. "There's a child being born today that 15 years from now will fall in love with her," he says. "Judging from the lasting adulation," he says, "Marilyn is still very much alive." And now, so you can read up on your own, we move to the best new books section. The book of the week, People says, is by Elizabeth Strout, called The Things We'd Never Say. In her most thrilling and moving novel, Since My Name is Lucy Barton, Strout plumbs the heart of a dedicated high school history teacher and weekend sailor named Artie Dam. His growing sense of isolation reverses when a stranger saves him from drowning. Despite the two men's political differences, their connections remains a lifeline when secrets are revealed, a ray of hope in divided times. Then there is Mercy Hill by Hannah Thurman. Lisa Cross, director of Mercy Hill Mental Hospital, wants to keep it from closing. Raised on the Woman's Raleigh campus, her four daughters suffer socially, but they're on board with the mission, until they're not, each for her own reasons. An immersive, intelligent debut. John of John by Douglas Stewart. From the mega talent who gave us Booker winner Shuggy Rain, this striking queer coming-of-age story is set in a Scottish village of sheep farmers and weavers. Home from art school to help his family, Cal MacLeod thinks he's the only one with a burning secret. He could not be more wrong. And we have a collection of short reviews entitled Fresh Spring Reads. The first one, One Leg on Earth, by Pemi Aguda. Yosoi moves to Lagos, Nigeria to start fresh. But local pregnant women have been drowning mysteriously, and she soon discovers that she is expecting. Lyrical and lovely. Abundance, by Hafiz Lakini. In this vivid family story, Sakina has months to live unless she gets an organ transplant. She's resistant until her husband tries to get their adult children to intervene. And last, we have Ralph Lauren, Cakewalk, by Bridget Folly. This captures nearly six decades of the house's cinematic vision in more than 1,000 images, tracing the brand's journey from its 1972 debut to 2025. Now we move to a story of another actress you know, Sally Field. Stories behind the scenes. Six decades into her celebrated career, the Oscar winner opens up about memories she'll never forget and co-stars who lit the way. When Sally Field broke out as the fresh-faced Gidget in a TV role she won at 17, America quickly embraced her carefree California surfer self. But stronger currents churned beneath the surface. There was a part of me that was very much like Gidget. I knew how to make people laugh, but there was a darkness that was yet to be explored, says Field. Field, who's now starring in the Netflix movie Remarkably Bright Creatures, would relentlessly probe deeper places over the next six decades, cementing her place in Hollywood history with two Oscar wins, three Emmys, and a Tony nomination. All of it was hard won and a sharp turn from her sunny start. But Field, age 79, always yearned for more. Raised in Encino, California, by her actress mother, Margaret, and a stepfather who is physically and verbally abusive, she felt pressured into signing on to the cheesy sitcom, The Flying Nun, after Gidget's one-season run. I had just turned 19. I didn't want to be a nun. She wore the habit for 3 years, incredibly difficult years, brightened by the birth of her first child, Peter, with then-husband Stephen Craig. This little baby certainly saved my life, she says, because I said to myself, if I could take care of him, I could take care of me. After the show ended, Field found she couldn't get in the room to audition for roles. She found her groove learning method acting at the famed Actors Studio. The classes were a hot ticket. Everybody used to come. It was packed. You couldn't get in, she recalls. One famous attendee, Jack Nicholson, sang her praises to the casting director for 1976's Stay Hungry. It was that small role that launched her to bigger ones, including 1977's Smokey and the Bandit. Burt Reynolds called me and wanted me to look at the script, she recalls. He said, it's really awful, but we're going to fix all of that because we'll just make it up as we go along. She and Reynolds co-starred in four movies and had a tumultuous on-and-off romance, which deteriorated after Field got the script for 1979's union drama, Norma Rae. Reynolds didn't want her to do it. He called the character a whore and threw the script at me, she says. He wanted to control me. On the set, Field began to fully explore the trauma of her childhood. I asked director Marty Ritt, how angry can I be here? And he said, how angry are you? And I said, angry. And so that was the first time I was ever really able to learn how to tap into my own rage on film, says Field, who won her first Oscar. Deeply emotional work became her calling card. And today, the icon, a grandmother of five, is as resilient as she is an open book. There's one type of role that's still easy to turn down, she says. I never take to stories about women that are trying to find a man. I didn't like it then, and it doesn't appeal to me now, because I think women are about so much more than that. Life is so much more complicated than that. Moving now to a real-life story, we hear From Despair to Hope. Rare eye cancer survivor helps save others. In the midst of her own harrowing health journey, Ashley McCrary is ensuring hundreds of patients can afford to travel for crucial care. One summer afternoon in 2023, Ashley McCrary was propped up in her hospital bed while participating in a clinical trial for the tumors that doctors recently discovered in her lung and breast when she opened up a sketch pad and began doodling flowers and birds. I've always dabbled in art, she recalls. I'm not good at it, but I've dabbled enough to know that it's something I really enjoy doing. The following year, McCrary, who began using painting as an escape from her medical struggles, did something that hardly shocked anyone who knew her. In the midst of her own harrowing health journey, which began in 2012 after being diagnosed with ocular melanoma, an extremely rare and often deadly form of eye cancer, she launched Eye on Grace. Funded through donations and the sale of inspirational cards containing McCrary's artwork, her nonprofit has in the past 3 years paid for 2,000 trips for more than 200 ocular melanoma patients to receive life-sustaining treatments similar to what saved her. Instead of looking at this and asking why, says the 55-year-old mom of four with husband Dave, I thought, what can I do with this cancer to potentially help other people? Learning that she'd been diagnosed with cancer after two friends noticed dark spots in the iris of her right eye upended McCrary's life. 8 weeks later, surgeons removed the eye and then replaced it with a prosthetic. Testing revealed a high likelihood of the cancer metastasizing, which occurs in 50% of cases. And by October 2020, her doctors found more than 100 tumors in her liver. My prognosis was 1.5 years, says McCrary. But she joined a clinical trial at Philadelphia's Thomas Jefferson University Hospital and beat the odds, something she credits to God's grace. I'm still here, she says, and I want to make sure that I live out my days with intention. McCrary is something of a medical miracle. She's the last remaining living patient of 19 total in her cohort in that trial, she says. Two friends and fellow alumni of Auburn University in Alabama had, like her, faced ocular melanoma and were all profiled in People in 2018, and both died. I sometimes have survivor's guilt, she admits. I think about them often. The idea for her charity was spurred by patients she met during weekly trips to Philadelphia from her home in Auburn. The former sales management professional decided to do something to ease the complications that came with putting together such trips, and sometimes across the country, to participate in cutting-edge care. McCrary notes that more than 90% of patients like her end up needing to travel for exclusive therapies. I know of people who want treatment but can't afford to travel. That breaks my heart. The grants through her nonprofit, which she hopes will bring in $750,000 this year, are her way of helping patients focus on getting healthy instead of on airfare, lodging, and food, expenses that insurance doesn't cover. She credits the cards, emails, texts, and calls she receives from grateful recipients for giving her energy to face each day. "My cancer led me to having a purpose," says McCrary, who, in between debilitating infusions, she recently learned the disease spread again, also helps care for her parents, Fred and Carol Ann. To see the tangible effects of what we're doing with people's lives makes it all worthwhile. Now we're going to finish out this show today with some people picks. First of all, the Sheep Detectives. Hugh Jackman leaves a star-studded, bah-ha-ha-filled murder mystery. And this is about a movie. In this woolly and worthy family-friendly flick, Hugh Jackman stars as a shepherd in England who reads mystery novels to his sheep every night until they find him dead. Julia Louis-Dreyfus steals the show as the voice of Lily, an intrepid sheep who puts her knowledge of mystery tropes to work as she and the flock investigate and teach goofy police officer Tim a thing or two about detective work. Filled with farm jokes that will have adults, children, rams, and lambs all laughing together. And that is PG in theaters May 8th. Now on Netflix, there's a series, Lord of the Flies. Each of the four episodes in this chilling take on William Golding's 1954 dystopian novel focuses on the perspective of one of the young boys stranded on an island with their classmates, ultimately highlighting the many disparities among the group, from age to class to privilege. As the characters gradually turn on each other, their world devolves from a lush tropical paradise into a living nightmare. And if you're brave enough, that is now on Netflix. But you might as well dream of the theater on Broadway, Titanic. This deliriously unhinged musical takes the story of the 1997 film Titanic and filters it through the songbook of Celine Dion, with Dion herself stepping in as the narrator to reveal what really happened to Jack and Rose. What unfolds is larger than life. Scrappy, sharp, and joyfully ridiculous. And that runs on Broadway through the end of September. Lastly, now on Netflix, is Remarkably Bright Creatures, and that's a movie. Sally Field, who we've discussed in the article, connects with an octopus in a moving adaptation of the book club favorite. Lonely Widow Tova wears her pain like a smock. It covers her body, apparent for everyone to see. Everyone, including the film's narrator, Marcellus, an octopus on display at the Washington State Aquarium that he would like to escape. Day 1,401 of my captivity. Alfred Molina, who voices the mollusk in dulcet tones, notes dryly. While Tova, the aquarium's custodian, wipes down Marcellus's tank night after night, she talks to him through the glass, unaware that he can understand her. This endearing and quirky drama about the power of connection to friends, to family, and to eight-legged sea creatures just may be the balm that the world needs right now. And so we end People Magazine this week on a very positive, upbeat note. Please listen again next week. This is Susie Birch for the Virginia Voice, and you can also access this program on demand at www.virginiavoice.org.

Hello and welcome to this week's reading from GQ. I'm Virginia Voice author Luke Sartori. Reading from the sports section of GQ this week. First article published May 13th, 2026. Vince Carter and Tracy McGrady watch their own highlights all the time. The NBA legends dish on parting with Prince, facing off against Michael Jordan in the Sky Dome, and their new podcast, Cousins. By Yang Yi Go. For ball knowers of a certain vintage, Vince Carter and Tracy McGrady will always represent one of the NBA's great what-ifs. Drafted by the upstart Toronto Raptors a year apart, in 1998-1997 respectively, the real-life Cousins quickly established themselves as one of the most thrilling young duos in the league, with the potential to grow into a sort of hyper-athletic next-gen Jordan and Pippen. Just 2 years into their run up north, however, McGrady bolted for his hometown, Orlando Magic. Both men still wound up with Hall of Fame careers, but the question if they might have achieved more together still lingers. How many rings did they give up by going solo? Thankfully, the pair aren't making the same mistake in retirement. These days, at 49 and 46, respectively, Vince and T-Mac are more connected than ever. They're minority owners in the Buffalo Bills, serve as studio analysts for the NBA on NBC, and as of January, now co-host a weekly AMP sports podcast called Cousins, on which they break down all the biggest NBA storylines, go deep with present-day stars like Luka Doncic and Dylan Harper, and of course, tell war stories from playoff battles and dunk contests long past. Before recording session earlier this spring, prior to, it's important to note, this season's playoffs began, GQ caught up with the NBA greats to talk about whether they ever watched their own highlights, what it was like hooping in those iconic dinosaur jerseys, and their favorite memories of Kobe Bryant, Yao Ming, and Allen Iverson. GQ, why did a podcast feel like the right move for you guys? Tracy McGrady. Well, we've talked about it for years. Obviously, with anything, it's all about timing. He has a family and a post-career. I have the same. But there were just extensive conversations about we should start a podcast because we already spent an hour or two at home talking about anything and everything. And I think when the opportunity presented itself, it was like, oh, here we are. Cuz, what do you think? Your schedule clear? You good? We can do this? And we agreed that the timing was perfect. Lining up with NBC and all the other stuff we have going on off the court. Vince Carter. That's what I would say, too. The podcast is the easy part because we were having those types of conversations between the two of us all the time. Trying to solve the NBA's problems, the world's problems or whatnot. Just great conversations. We had great content. We have a great story. And the chapter continues to grow. Vince, you played in your 40s, like LeBron is doing now. Have you seen a similar evolution in him that you had to, I was around, this man is balling. I'm going to say this, his willingness to do whatever it takes to still be LeBron James and accomplish all these things, that's the toughest part. I remember having conversations and joking with Tracy. I was like, hey man, I'm still playing, you can still play too. But once this goes, points to his brain, and your heart goes, it's out the window. LeBron still has a desire to do it, and he's willing to do everything it takes. That's kind of the biggest hurdle. Yes, I think he, Tracy, still could have played for longer. I think Allen Iverson, Anton Jameson, I can go on and on with the list of people, but it's like, once you mentally check out, what are you doing it for? That's how you get hurt and everything. So I think LeBron still loves it and has a lot in the tank. It's just freaking amazing that he's able to play at this level for this long. The big question everyone keeps asking is, will he still be playing next year? T-Mac, if he still has the desire to, I don't see why not play another year. He still looks amazing. He might make an all-NBA team, which is crazy. So nah, as long as he still has the joy of waking up every morning, taking care of his body and getting in shape. Just 9 months, man. In doing your work with NBC and the podcast, is there anything about the game you've learned now that you're able to see things from a different perspective? Tracy,
when we've been around this game for 28 years, you learn people. But as far as the game itself and what we're seeing, Carter, I think we're, I won't say annoyed. I mean, we are annoyed sometimes. I think it drives us crazy because we know the game. We've seen how the game was played. And we played it in a different time, different style. We know it has worked that the NBA has now gone away from. And we just sit there sometimes like, let's use the mid-range, for example. There's few people left doing it. But to me, I think the mid-range should be used in the playoffs because that's the greatest equalizer in terms of how teams play. This is the three-point era. I get it. Not taking anything away from it. But the mindset now is just like you should always shoot the three. I just feel like in the playoffs, the way teams are going to play, that you see potentially seven times in a series, why not take the mid-range? It opens everything up. McGrady. I feel like coaching is a lot different in today's game compared to the schemes and systems we ran back in the early 2000s. There are plays and camaraderie and execution going on all throughout the game, and certain teams are different styles in which they played. Now you look at the game, it's copycat. Everybody's really playing the same, but you don't really have the personnel to play the style of basketball you're playing. That's what drives me crazy. Why are you putting him in that position where he is not really excelling? But he will be best at this position. You're trying to make him into something that's going to take him a long time to figure out when he could be really good for you right now over there. Carter, keeping up with the Joneses. Yeah, man, that's the most frustrating part to me. On that note, did either of you ever think about coaching? McGrady, no. He did, though. I mean, I have, but I just look at the league and the lack of loyalty to coaches from players now is what's concerning me. I know the approach now is to have more compassion for the players, but I felt like if a coach wasn't yelling at me, getting after me, he didn't care. That's just all I know. I feel like you respond as an athlete to that. You learn from that because it's coming from a positive place, a pure place. Now you do that, and the first thing they're going to think is like, hey, I need to go to the management. Obviously, it's an adjustment, so it's cool being the coach on TV. Do you ever watch your own highlights? Carter, yeah. McGrady, you can't help but see it now. And sometimes I just need to see 20-year-old Mac. Yeah, you got to remind yourself. Absolutely, I go back, man. Hell yeah, I watch my highlights for sure. And you can't help but see it because of social media today. People are reminiscing about what we've done, and they'll tag us. The funniest thing to me is when people will say, like, hey, remember when you were in Houston and you played against Dallas and you dunked on Sean Bradley? You remember that? Yeah, I did it. I remember everything about it. That's the thing that we get now. So you can't help but see it. But at the same time, it's great to see it because at some point, people don't hit you up and reminisce anymore. You both returned to Toronto quite a bit since retiring. How has the city changed since your playing days? I mean, we're like talking 20-something years later. Times are way different now than it was back then. The sell back then was the people in Toronto are nice and it's a great organization how they treated us. Carter, it was a clean city, multicultural, beautiful people, good food, nightclubs, anything you want. McGrady, but now, I mean, you got Drake involved. You got the infrastructure that's been built downtown. We didn't have all of that. And when we were there, the OVO Athletic Center, all of that. My first year, we were driving like 30 minutes, 40 minutes outside the city to go to Scarborough for practice because our practice facility wasn't built yet. The purple dinosaur jerseys were clowned on by a lot of people at the time, but now they're considered classics. Everybody wants them back. How did you feel about them back then? Carter, to me, it was the standard. I mean, we used to go into opposing arenas and they used to play the Barney song and all of that. You look back at that jersey and you're like, damn, we were playing in some heavy-ass jerseys, boy. But everybody was wearing those back then. People who try those jerseys on now, they're like, how was y'all flying through the air and dunking in these? It feels like you got a weighted vest on. But that just says a lot about us at the time. You might have had another 6 inches of vertical without those jerseys on. Carter, you know what I'm saying? Because, yeah, they were heavy. But that's just kind of what it was. We wore the big shorts, oversized shorts. It's just the way the era was. And you adapt to your situation. McGrady, but the uniforms are classic. Do you wish they would go back to the purple like a lot of the fans do? For sure. Absolutely.
Vince, you co-owned a legendary nightclub in Toronto called Inside, which famously helped change the laws in Ontario that prohibited bottle service. What are your favorite stories from that whole experience? We fought really hard for bottle service, which seemed trivial and so minute, but at the same time, once it hit, it was kind of like gold and the appreciation for it was crazy. Inside had always done well, but once the bottle service comes in, it became something different. Now the visiting teams are coming in. I'm getting players calling like, hey, when we coming to town, the club open? And it became a thing where back in our time, movies and TV shows and sitcoms were all filming in Toronto. So we had Sylvester Stallone. We had Prince coming in there because he had heard about what the Inside was like. And he had to see it with his own eyes. That's crazy. What was Prince like? Everything you hear about Prince. Everything that Jamie Foxx says in his stand-up about him. It was all that more. His aura was so big, and he was obviously a little man, but he understood who he was and understood his power. We get the call like, hey, Prince is downstairs. I'm like, the symbol? And he comes in, and he's like this little guy, but he walks in the club, and he demanded respect and attention. And that was major for our club, but he had heard about us and had to see it and came back a second time. Vince, you had your number retired by the Raptors a couple years ago. Kyle Lowry seems to be the next in line for the honor. Are there any other Raptors who you feel are deserving? Should Kawhi or DeMar have their... Kawhi? Carter. Possibly DeMar. McGrady. Kawhi? I mean, that was a big season, right? One season. No. Thank you, Kawhi, but it wasn't even a full season. Carter, it's crazy to hear the story about him not wanting to go there and still having a magical season. And he deserves to be recognized somehow. But I just feel like DeMar deserves to be up there before that because of the groundwork he put in prior to that. A few years ago, I interviewed Allen Iverson and asked him to give me his best Vince Carter story. And he told me that, as long as he didn't mention Puerto Rico. Well, now I need to hear about that. But what AI did tell me is that you're the best dancer he's ever seen. Tracy, you're making a face right now. Trying to figure out where the hell he's seen you dance. There were times I was up in the middle of the club, particularly college. I didn't see a dance floor I didn't like. I'm from Florida. I enjoyed playing music in the band, enjoyed life. But, I mean, I don't know where Iverson would have gotten that from unless it was during the NCAA tournament, my freshman year possibly, when we crossed paths. I really don't know. Well, to that effect, I was hoping to do a speed round where I named some players that you guys either played with or against, and see if you could just tell me very quickly your favorite memory about them. Let's start with AI since we're on the topic. Carter, I'll go with the 2001 playoffs, our back and forth. They were some of the best games that I've ever been in as far as having to respond to a player like that, doing what he did against us.

quickly your favorite memory about them. Let's start with AI since we're on the topic. Carter, I'll go with the 2001 playoffs, our back and forth. They were some of the best games that I've ever been in as far as having to respond to a player like that, doing what he did against us. We both had to take care of business for our teams. He was going out there doing what he had to do, and I had to respond. McGrady, that was a great series, I ain't gonna lie. For me, I think you really didn't know how great someone is until you're around him constantly, and you really see what your own eyes see every single day. I played against the AI for years because we were in the East, but that's just my competitive juices going up against somebody. When we joined Team USA in 2003, shit, I'm looking at this dude every day like, I don't know how he does it, man, to be so small, but I'm watching greatness. They would just remind me, yeah, this dude is the truth. I feel like he looked at the game like he was 6'6 or taller, not at his stature, if that makes sense. For sure. What about Charles Oakley? McGrady, big bro. ROG who gave us the game, set the blueprint for us, and we followed that as professionals. When you have somebody that played with Michael Jordan, played against Jordan, played with the greats of the game, and he's given back that game, again, that's how we are now, right? That's where we get it from. Carter, yeah, that's exactly it. The second day of practice, Oak put his arm around me like, yo, I'm going to teach you this game. And I had been a fool to fight that and not fall in line. And like you said, it's gotten to the point where we want to give the game back because that's all we know. How about Yao Ming? McGrady, Yao, the gentle giant man, great teammate. I appreciated watching Yao work every day and his growth. I think he was in his second or third year when I became his teammate, so he was still relatively young. But to see his progression every single day and how he worked and what he became, to witness that was something special. He had some great, great years, but for us, it didn't turn out the way we wanted to because of the injuries and some other things that transpired. But man, that was a great run. Carter, for me, I got to meet him before he was drafted. I was doing a tour in China, so I got to meet him and play some pickup games. This is pre-social media. So you always hear about a player, you hear about his touch, how talented he is, how big he is, but you don't know what's real until you see it. I was like, damn, this is a large human being. But like he said, a gentle giant, very respectful. To watch him grow, play against him, and then to see him post-career doing the thing that he's done. He's still the same guy, still opening doors and creating opportunities for other people who look like him. And it's just been great to see his journey from start to finish. That's awesome. Next up, Kobe Bryant. Carter, we got to play together in AAU ball, so learning who he is, how he thinks, his mentality. I got to see the fetus stage of it, if you will, and then it became what we know today. Everything you hear about him is real. That wasn't a facade. It was the real deal. McGrady, you know you've got that inner thought of like, all right, I'm going to do one more, two more. Well, Kobe's inner thought is saying, I'm going to do 1,000 more. That's just his mentality and how he built himself. To me, he was family because I stayed with him. When I came out to L.A., we had the same agent. We both were Adidas guys. So we took trips overseas with Adidas. I stayed at the house with his two sisters, his mom and dad. I'm still connected to his mom, still connected to his sister, and talk to them often. So for me, it was bigger than just two guys that were competitive in basketball. Vince, on the pod, you mentioned how far back you go with Kevin Garnett. Yeah, since high school. What you see now is what he's been since he was 12. He always had that intensity. As he moved on in his career, he got more powerful, more vocal, more confident with it. But he was always personable, aggressive. I mean, here's a guy that in his sophomore year of high school, everybody's already talking about him possibly going straight to the NBA. He was 6'10". He had everything. He could run, jump, shoot the ball, play like a guard. But his mentality, his intensity, it was always the same whether you played against him in high school, the All-Star game, a pickup game. He only knows one way, so you either like it, match it, or you go. You both have shared great Michael Jordan stories already on the podcast. Tracy, you had the boxing bet, which was incredible. Vince, you talked about how he came back to UNC, played with all the walk-on guys. Are there any other MJ memories? McGrady, yeah, my rookie year, actually, I had my best game against them. First of all, we were playing in Sky Dome. It's hard to play a game in there, because we're not that good.
And if we're not playing the bulls of

the Lakers or the Knicks, it's just a gigantic empty baseball stadium. Yeah, just an empty freaking dome. Even if you do something exciting, you can barely hear the crowd react. So, man, MJ and the Bulls came to town. And I just remember running out of the tunnel and I looked around. Mind you, they had temporary stands around the court. But then you look in the freaking stands behind that in the actual dome. I said, oh my gosh, bro, it was for real, for real. We were averaging probably like 7,000 people a game. And man, that night it was 33,000. But yeah, I had my best game. I had almost had a triple-double that night. I always remember that game because I tried to dunk on Scottie Pippen and I landed on his back. Thank God he caught me that night. I would have landed on my neck. And then just to see Mike, we were competitive in that game. We took him to the brink. But MJ, that one, I seen it firsthand. MJ at the end of the game, Carter, he said, all right, that's enough, McGrady. I said, oh, yeah, that's Mike, Carter. They were a well-oiled machine. We're going to beat them. We got a chance. And then all of a sudden it's like, oh, they turn it up. That's why they're that good. Defense, Scotty, Mike, pressure, contested shots, block shots, steals. They shut it down. They cut your water off. And then on the offensive end, shit, running that triangle, Mike coming off that pin down, misdirection, back door. Carter, and you know it's coming. McGrady, and you know it's coming. You can't stop it because it's so many options. That triangle was something, man. You both have been incredible sneaker legacies. Adidas has done a good job re-releasing the T-Max regularly. But Vince, I've been on record for years that your Nike signatures are one of the most underrated lines of the 2000s. How come the VC shocks have never really come back? I don't know, man. I told Nike people are still talking about them. The only shoe that's been retroed were your shocks BB4s, the ones you wore when you dunked on Frederick Weiss at the 2000 Olympics. So the story about that, let me tell you. At that time, I wasn't allowed to wear Nike yet. I was still with Puma. They were like, yo, you can wear the shoe, but you can't wear it with any logos. So all my game shoes, anywhere there was a Nike logo, I had holes. So when I jumped over, my shoes had holes in them. If you zoom in, you can see the holes. It's like the little mice ate them. But I don't know why my shoes never came back. I mean, people enjoyed them. It's just a patience thing. We're trying to bring them back. When you retire and you're away from the game, I guess it's harder to push. But my pushback was like, well, you push other guys. So in due time, as long as they're considered classics, I'm happy about that because people still ask me about it all the time. Do either of you guys have a favorite commercial that you were in? Talking about the shocks made me think of the Joe Budden one where you were dancing in the streets. In the purple suit, that commercial actually made exclusively for Spain, but then it got leaked over here. The Gatorade ad where I played against the Raptor was one of my favorites, but that took a lot of work and a lot of frustration to the point I was ready to walk off set. It's a lot of drinking Gatorade, a lot of spraying, and I was like, bro, that's enough, man. I was peeing blue and purple after a while. It was just so much, man, but obviously it turned out to be a great commercial. The coolest part of it, there's a point where I'm sitting on the bench and the Raptor jumps up and grabs me or whatever. That was me sitting there by myself. I had to really do some acting, but I liked how it turned out. Tracy, there's the one with the Birdman and Clips song on it, right? That was Lessons. Don't worry about all these kids coming out of high school. Yeah, that was a great spot. That felt pretty pointed at the moment, right? For sure, for sure. I remember that one vividly. But my favorite commercial, though, I flew to Prague. It's the one where I'm actually dodging helicopters, fighting my way through. They're shooting at me with all this stuff. That was pretty cool. I flew all the way to freaking Czech Republic to shoot that of all places. These days, tunnel fits are very important. All the guys have styles, stylists. Things are really different than when you entered the league. What do you remember about the way you were dressing back in the day? McGrady. Well, that goes back to our OGs. When you see Oak, Muggsy Bogues, Kevin Willis, and these boys coming in with suits, and we coming in with sweatsuits and Raptor sweats. So we had to change our fits a little bit for our OGs. But we kept it a little hip as well. Carter, nowadays, you can go any direction you want. But back then, it was understood that if you weren't playing that night, you were in a suit. So you had to have your suits. Oak and those guys, they made sure we knew.
hey, spend your money on that suit. And come playoff time, it was no guessing. That's just what it was. You dress for success. It was funny being back on the end of, on the back end of my career, my last couple teams. When we made the playoffs, I still came in a suit. But that's just what I know. This is where you're supposed to look like. You would see guys on the bench wearing hats and stuff like that, but some things I just felt like shouldn't be there. I was always taught not to wear a hat in the gym. You're at work. This is your job and your business. McGrady, it was a different era, different rules that don't really apply today to these kids. I like the fact that a lot of these guys are really taking the tunnel fit and they're really doing a good job of expressing themselves. Carter, yeah, we were only allowed to dress one way, but the guys in OKC, we asked them and they said it's a competition. It's not just, oh, I'm going to show off for everybody else. They're showing off to outdo their teammates, which is obviously blessing us with what we're seeing. McGrady, now Shy got me because to not wear the same thing twice. Shy, man. When was the last time you played each other one-on-one? I felt like we did it in an all-star game, but I'm going to say really it was when we played together in practice as teammates. Iron sharpens iron each and every day. Coach Bush Carter and everyone in that organization made sure that happened because they could see what we could become. If I'm going to go against this guy every day, it's like, all right, cool. I played against one of the better two-way players in the league, and he's only 19 years old, 20 years old. McGrady, I took the same approach of doing that with Doug Christie before Vince got to Toronto. This guy's one of the premier defenders guarding the premier offensive players in the league. I'm playing him one-on-one every single day to sharpen my skills. Last thing. As part owners, how are you guys feeling about the Bills next season? Carter, obviously we're excited because we have a new stadium, a new coach, hopefully some new players. I feel like we just need another piece. McGrady, I'm excited about the season, but you just don't know how that thing is going to shape out. Hopefully we stay healthy and let the chips fall where they may. You know what I mean? I just want us to have a healthy season. By Yang Yigo. That's all the time we have for today, folks. I'm Virginia Voice volunteer Luke Sartori reading from GQ. Remember, this program can also be found on demand at www.virginiavoice.org.

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3: 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We'll begin today's program with a $24,000 bottle of wine was stolen, then returned. The Pinot Noir surfaced ahead of a court hearing in the Virginia restaurant Wine Caper. After his client was sentenced, a defense attorney compared the case to an episode of Scooby-Doo, May 18, 2026, by Dan Morse, The Washington Post. Sergeant Mike Bell walked into the kitchen of a high-end French restaurant, carrying a black crate that held the latest surprise in a case full of them. "You're not going to believe this," he told the owners. Over the previous 5 months, the two had taken in a string of surreal events. Two strangers talked their way into a tour of the restaurant's wine cellar. He wore a toupee and long overcoat. She spoke in a pleasant English accent. Before stealing several bottles, including a $24,000 Pinot Noir, a foot chase ensued down a Virginia highway, ending with the woman captured by a waiter while her companion zoomed off in a getaway car. Authorities later identified the man as a Serbian national who boarded a flight for Vienna and disappeared. Now Bell was in front of them. "Here's the wine that was stolen," he said. Celeste and Elaine Burrell were stunned. Inside the crate were two bottles encased in clear bubble wrap, the prize Pinot Noir, and another they'd valued at $7,000. The Burrells had assumed both were long gone, maybe lifted off for Vienna or sold to a high-end collector in New York or consumed in a dinner party in Hong Kong. "This story is just getting nuts," Elaine Burrell recalled thinking. A big part of that story concluded Monday. The woman who was arrested, Natalie Gray, 57, pleaded guilty in a Clark County courtroom to charges of grand larceny, possession of burglary tools, and defrauding a restaurant or inn. Circuit Court Judge Alexander R. Iden sentenced her to 12 months in jail. Ray is expected to receive 6 months of credit for time already served. State prosecutors had requested 3 years, citing all the planning of the heist. Ray's defense attorney had requested her release. Ms. Ray has no prior criminal history and has been an upstanding and productive member of society in England prior to this. Assistant Public Defender Eric Angel wrote in court filings, saying she wants to return to Britain to care for her elderly blind mother. A major issue before the sentencing was the return of the bottles. How it happened, what their 5 months away did to their value, and whether their return should affect Ray's punishment. The bottles resurfaced after someone who had them contacted Ray's oldest son, who helped get the bottles delivered to the public defender's office. They were then turned over to the sheriff's office. Ray's attorney said in court documents that the effort, which Ray participated in, shows her desire to make the victims whole. Not everyone agreed. There's nothing in the law that says you can steal something temporarily and bring it back and be absolved of all wrongdoings, Clark County Sheriff Travis Sumption said. The Burrells say they are far from whole. Owners of the L'Auberge Provençal Inn and Restaurant in Virginia say this man slipped high-end bottles of Pinot Noir inside his overcoat. Video, Christian Burrell. In the world of high-priced wine, storage conditions are paramount. Approximately 55 degrees, 60 to 70% humidity, darkness lying on their sides. An assurance that those conditions were maintained matters because the two bottles were missing for 145 days, the Burrells say. There's no way to know how they were handled. No one is going to pay $24,000 not knowing how the wine was kept, Elaine Burrell said. It's like not knowing the chain of custody for evidence, Celeste Burrell added. Once you don't have it, the value goes away. The second suspect, Niccolo Coringia, 57, remains a fugitive. There have been signs he's been following the case. Earlier in the case, according to Clark Commonwealth's attorney Matthew Bass, someone claiming to be Coringia's attorney contacted the courthouse, asking whether Coringia could appear remotely, ostensibly from Serbia. That's not how things work here, Bass said. As far as we're concerned, Mr. Coringia is welcome to return to the United States and surrender himself to authorities. Theft of high-end wine has become a lucrative international crime, fueled by restaurants and shops that tout prized wine lists online, even as they've been slow to properly secure their facilities, the ease with which bottles can be transported, willing buyers, and a thriving black market of thieves and middlemen. Authorities say Ray and Coringia arrived November 19th at L'Auberge Provençal Inn and Restaurant in Virginia's Shenandoah Valley wine country, 60 miles west of Washington. The woman introduced herself as Stephanie Jacobs, a personal assistant to the CEO of a Canadian finance firm who was interested in hosting a lavish dinner, according to surveillance video and audio. This kind of outing, the owners knew, that could bring in more than $20,000. Ray has said little during her court hearings, but a court filing submitted last week outlined details of her life. Ray was raised in Leicester, England, and later moved to a coastal area that by the 1990s was taking in refugees from the Balkan crisis. Ray started a charity for orphans. She owned and ran a restaurant and a hotel in Heron Bay that eventually ran into debt. After divorcing and gaining custody of her three children, she enrolled in college at age 45 and within 5 years earned a master's degree in creative writing from the University of Kent. I found Natalie to be immensely inspirational and fascinating, a longtime friend wrote in a letter submitted to the court. Ray worked as a theater teaching assistant, published poetry, and translated Serbian literature into English. For the past decade, according to her attorney, She's battled a rare blood cancer and has continued chemotherapy while jailed in Virginia. Prosecutors say the burglary tool charges stem from wigs that were allegedly worn by Cringe and Ray, and an overcoat with deep interior pockets allegedly worn by Cringe to hide the wine. Ask the Post AI dive deeper. Early in the investigation, the Burrell's son, Christian Burrell, a sommelier and co-owner, believed six bottles had been stolen. Two were recovered near the getaway car. Later, he discovered two of the supposedly missing bottles had actually been moved to another shelf in the cellar weeks earlier. "I've learned to better secure things," he joked. It was April 13th, according to the Burrells, when Bell arrived with the recovered wines. They appeared authentic, a 2020 Romani Conti and a 2019 Richebourg, both from the legendary Domaine de la Romani Conti estate in Burgundy, France. The Burrells matched the serial numbers to their records, even as they concluded that the wine's value had collapsed. Before the heist, the Burrells had expected the price of the two bottles to rise with time. "They were investments to me," Celeste Burrell said. "To me, they're almost worthless now." The Burrells said they can't know for sure that they haven't been tampered with. That's from Ask the Post AI Dive Deeper. "I don't even know if they're any good, Mike," Celeste Burrell recalled telling the sheriff. Sumption, the sheriff, confirmed the Burrells' general recollections of the reunion. In an interview after Monday's hearing, Ray's attorney, Angel, called the case as unusual as any has handled in his 6 years of criminal defense work. "The whole case was strange. The wigs, the coat with specially sewn pockets, the return of the bottles. It's like an episode of Scooby-Doo," he said. Regarding the bottle delivery, Angel said an older man arrived at the public defender's office and spoke with what sounded like an Eastern European accent. No attorneys were in at the time. The receptionist called Angel and asked for guidance. He told her to accept the bottles and call the sheriff's office. The attorney said that by the time he got back to the office, the man was gone, having stayed for no more than 5 minutes. Bass, the prosecutor, said he never learned where the bottles had been or who delivered them. Might have even been Cringe himself. "I guess we'll never know," Bass said. That was a $24,000 bottle of wine was stolen, then returned, by Dan Morse from the Washington Post. Next article, a trailblazer, a rabble-rouser, a do-gooder. CNN founder Ted Turner dies at 87. By David Bokenflick, NPR.org, May 8, 2026. Ted Turner, the bullish founder of CNN and a suite of other cable channels, not to mention the Bison Steakhouse, a nonprofit designed to prevent the proliferation of nuclear weapons and an international sports competition, died Wednesday, May 6th, at the age of 87. He'd announced just before his 80th birthday that he had Lewy body dementia, a degenerative disease that causes dementia and muscle failure. Turner never seemed at a loss for brass or schutzpah. "If Alexander the Great could conquer the known world, why couldn't I start CNN?" Turner once told Oprah Winfrey. He launched the Cable News Network, the nation's first continuous all-news television station, on June 1, 1980, at a converted Jewish country club in Atlanta. The network broadcast news 24/7 from that point on, and indeed built a global array of bureaus. Former CNN chief news executive Eason Jordan says Turner took inspiration from 24-hour radio stations that relayed news headlines and endless sports highlights on ESPN. Turner remained baffled why the broadcast giants, ABC, NBC, and CBS, hadn't launched cable stations. To him, it was just the most logical thing in the world, and he couldn't understand why nobody else was doing it, Jordan says. So he was going to do it. 16 years later, NBC, in partnership with Microsoft and Fox, would launch sibling cable news channels. Each ultimately found success by embracing strong, though opposing, points of view. Broadcast networks subsequently sought to replicate the original cable ethos with stripped-down streaming services. Turner, a colorful figure with a southern drawl and rail-thin mustache, had pronounced views himself, often, though not exclusively, of a liberal bent. But he wanted his station to reflect the news, not ideology. He thought human understanding across borders would benefit from reporting on stories and people around the world. He was a visionary, a trailblazer, a rabble-rouser, a do-gooder, and he thought there would be a market for it, Jordan says. Turner often carried a mischievous twinkle in his eye, and his values had been incubated in an earlier era. Jordan joined CNN in 1982 while he was still in college, working overnights as a desk assistant during his first few years. Back then, Turner often slept in a pull-down Murphy bed in his office above the newsroom. He'd come down to the newsroom to grab coffee, Jordan recalls, but did not usually interact with the staff. The first time they met, Jordan says, was because Turner had a guest. It was Raquel Welch, Jordan says. They were both in bathrobes, and Ted was so proud of himself for having such good company that he introduced himself and Raquel Welch to everyone in the newsroom at 4 o'clock in the morning. Chicken Noodle News. CNN has been a mainstay of television journalism for so long it's hard to remember that it was often underestimated in its infancy. In the 1980s, many people didn't understand what the fuss was about, longtime broadcast journalist Joy Chen recalls. Many people didn't even have cable yet. I didn't have cable growing up, says Chen, who joined CNN as an international anchor in 1991. In those early years, you know, CNN was just considered Chicken Noodle News, and Ted Turner was at first just considered a dilettante. CNN became a training ground for journalists who would be hired by better-paying outlets. Chen left CNN in 2001, later working at CBS and Al Jazeera. Look, we were young and at times very shoddy, but we were the only game in town and we did some extraordinary things, Jordan says. Over time, whenever news was happening, CNN was there. CNN broadcasted live when catastrophe struck the Space Shuttle Challenger and its crew in 1986. And in 1991, CNN experienced a defining moment, effectively owning television coverage of the first U.S.-led war against Iraq. It was the only U.S. network able to broadcast live from Baghdad as bright flashes from bombs lit the sky. Anchor Bernard Shaw and Pulitzer Prize-winning war correspondent Peter Arnett were among those CNN journalists who projected calm under fire. Chen recalls Turner never intended for his journalists to become famous, and she contends he underpaid his staff. We were always told Ted's mantra was, "You are not the star, the news is the star," she says. She left CNN at the end of 2001. Competition grows. Even as he struck an exuberant tone, Turner's mood could swing to depression. Turner maintained a friendly rapport with the late Cuban autocrat Fidel Castro while battled again and again with rival media tycoon Rupert Murdoch, and even threatened to do so with his fists in Las Vegas, as The Guardian recounted. Murdoch's New York Post, in turn, questioned Turner's sanity. On Wednesday, Murdoch released a statement praising Turner's vision for 24-hour cable news. His impact as a trailblazer has left an indelible mark on our cultural landscape. He was a great American and friend, Murdoch said. In later years, as CNN competed not just with other cable channels, but digital news outlets and social media, it lagged behind its TV peers in ratings. Executives turned over prime time to higher-rated opinion panel discussions featuring ideological clashes. Conservatives and pro-Trump commentators repeatedly accused the network of listening to the left, but it retained its journalistic DNA to a significant extent, rising to the moment as its reporting teams covered political developments, natural disasters, and armed conflicts. That was part of Turner's legacy, too. Turner married and divorced three times. His third marriage was to Hollywood and fitness star Jane Fonda in 1991. He also took on lots of debt and investors to make ambitious deals at a time when his main rivals, including Murdoch, were launching all news cable stations. Eventually, it became too much. In 1996, Turner sold CNN and the rest of his company, Turner Broadcasting System Incorporated, to Time Warner for about $7.34 billion, a move he deeply regretted. A few years later, in 2000, Time Warner sold itself to AOL against Turner's wishes. The AOL deal is considered one of the worst mergers in U.S. corporate history. Turner has called it one of the biggest disasters that have occurred to our country. In 2001, his marriage to Fonda, a source of strength, ended. And shortly after that, he was completely out at AOL, separating from the company he'd spent a half century building. "I lost Jane. I lost my job here," Turner said in a 2012 interview on CNN's Piers Morgan Tonight. He added, earning laughter from Morgan, "I lost my fortune, most of it. Got a billion or two left. You can get by on that if you economize." Yet he demonstrated resilience. "You carry on, and I found other things to do." Other things to do. Turner had been finding other things to do for years. He was relentlessly competitive and an accomplished yachtsman. He won the America's Cup sailing competition in 1977. In the 1970s, Turner bought a television station and made it into the National Super Channel, now known as TBS. He also bought the Atlanta Braves to ensure content for it. The Braves became one of the nation's most popular baseball teams during the generation he owned or ran it. The team appeared repeatedly in the World Series in the 1990s. In 1986, Turner launched the Goodwill Games, an international competition meant to bypass the Cold War fights that had broken out over the Olympics. It lasted until 2001. In 1997, as Turner was being honored by the United Nations, he pledged to donate $1 billion to it. With that money, he created what's known as the UN Foundation that has helped the international institution endure. As the years progressed, Turner created the Nuclear Threat Initiative to secure loose nuclear weapons in the former Soviet republics and elsewhere. He also gave widely to conservation and anti-global warming efforts. His philanthropy helped inspire the giving pledge of Warren Buffett, Bill Gates, and other billionaires, and he was one of the first signatories to it. He also founded Ted's Montana Grill with hopes of making bison a popular alternative to beef. Turner had been raising bison on his many ranches and saw the restaurant chain as a way to reach customers while saving the species from extinction. "I was 10 years old when I first read about them," he told Bethesda Magazine in 2015. "I said then I was going to work hard see if I can make some money, and then I'm going to buy some land and raise bison and see if I can get the herd back away from the door of extinction. In his final years, the flamboyant showman retreated from the public eye. Ever direct, he publicly acknowledged his affliction with Lewy body dementia, or LBD, in 2018. He spent much of his later life out of the public eye, whether in Atlanta or riding horses and fishing at his vast properties in Montana. That was a trailblazer, a rabble-rouser, a do-gooder. CNN founder Ted Turner dies at 87, by David Folkenflik, NPR.org. 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You are listening to News and Perspective on the Virginia Voice. Up next, I'm a normie. Can normies really vibe code? Apparently anyone can vibe code anything these days. So Claude and I tried to make a database for tracking the petty grievances of the masses. By Chris Collin, Wired.com. The dog that ushered me into the technological future was low and thick. That's all my mother registered before it T-boned her in a city park earlier this year. Dense, heavy, and traveling fast enough to fracture her right tibia. But enough about her. Let's discuss what this set in motion in my life. Having successfully learned nothing about coding for 2.5 decades, I would soon be attempting my very first software development project. If you've ever had a low and thick dog break your mom's shin bone, you know the stream of lesser indignities that follows. Cases in point, the hours my father spent navigating phone trees trying to manage my mom's medical care. Are frustrating telephone calls significant in this grand scheme of things? No. But that stupid dog had chosen a technologically interesting moment to do its thing. For the first time in history, a problem no longer needed to be serious to bring serious tools to bear. For as long as Silicon Valley has been selling a frictionless tomorrow, we ordinary people have been its passive shoppers, scrolling the app store, hoping someone has gone to the trouble of building whatever we need. Enter AI and its democratizing sidekick, vibe coding. If the promise is real, suddenly we can build our own apps, as niche and trifling as we please, with zero programming skills. We merely gesture toward whatever irks us, and a constellation of large language models, code generators, and development environments will click their heels. Niche and trifling. That's me. Where others vibe code resume reviewers and inventory trackers and automated assistants to boost their work productivity, I had a different target in mind. Over the past couple years, I've grown particularly fixated, personally and professionally, on what the policy world calls sludge, the rising tide of tiny administrative obligations that increasingly seems to define modern existence and corrode our ability to get anything done. The hassle of dealing with insurance, or connecting that insurance to your doctor, or staying on top of airline miles, or navigating your kid's school portal. The steps required to dispute a charge or unsubscribe from a streaming service you forgot you had. Each of these feels like its own discrete assault on our time, but they're not discrete. They're separate mushrooms sprouting from the same mycorrhizal network. In a way, this is a collaboration issue. While bigger problems might at least theoretically attract attention, legislation, journalism, a Senate hearing, the smaller ones, too petty to litigate, simply become a fact of life. The arc of history may bend toward justice, but when it comes to fighting a $1 bank fee, it bends toward hold music, which is where the fantasy of vibe coding captured my attention. Those hassles aren't just accidental byproducts of complexity. They're often features, a confusing portal, a dropped call, a process just opaque enough to discourage follow-through. At scale, they function less like bugs than like policy. The app I envisioned would expose this phenomenon, make the cumulative weight of these obligations a little harder to ignore. The image I'd like you to summon is a field of mushrooms trembling. What my mom lacks in healthy legs, she makes up for in a Claude Pro subscription. Having needled her repeatedly over the past couple years about AI's environmental, political, and economic implications, I brushed all that aside on a recent Sunday and drove to her house. After a little tibia talk, I opened her computer and began emitting vibes. I'd like to create a communally shared app that gathers and shares information related to how much time and energy we devote to fighting burdensome administrative tasks, bureaucratic sludge, Kafkaesque unsubscribe mazes, Byzantine insurance portals, wrongful charges, denied claims, confusing membership plans, and the like. With as much clarity and detail as I could muster, I proceeded to describe a dashboard that would record the scale and scope of our collective sludge. Users would log frustrating incidents from their lives, entering how much time they'd spent, how annoying it was, or what they'd rather have been doing. Every submission would be dopaminally rewarded with an inspiring resistance quote and a photo of a kitten, puppy, or baby chimp. I'd train Claude to generate some wider context, a paragraph discussing how the frustrating incident fits into systemic sludge patterns, a and a complaint letter to the relevant regulatory bodies. Claude noodled. Not for the first time, I feared my vibes would simply manifest an error page. I recalled dimly some of the advice I'd seen in Reddit forums. I'd learned how computers and code worked first. I'd look into going through Harvard's CS50. Instead of learning AWS or servers, use something like Kubernetes. I began to worry that vibe coding was a kind of stone soup. Sure, anyone can do it. You just first need a Harvard-level understanding of several dozen programming languages and cloud platforms. The worry lasted about 3 quarters of a second. Claude stopped thinking and proceeded to explore what, by nature, it had to concede was an amazing concept. This is a fantastic idea, genuinely useful, with a clear mission and a great sense of humor about a real problem. Let me give you an honest lay of the land before we dive in. A couple clarifying questions later, I was staring at a real interface. The log incident and dashboard tabs didn't work yet. We hadn't arranged for the entries to be saved anywhere. And I still needed to teach Claude the wider context part. But the beginnings of an online app had materialized. I spent the next hour ironing out kinks. Some fixes Claude could make. Some it had me make. I understood nothing, was merely following orders, while also being the one who gave out the orders. But steadily we made headway and help. Confident, reassuring, clear, was always a whimper away. Me. I got through step 3 above, but I'm getting confused at step 4. Here's a screenshot of what I'm seeing after I clicked settings. Claude. Good news, you're in the right place and very close. But I can see Supabase has updated their interface since I wrote those instructions. What you're looking at is their new API key screen, which is slightly different from what I described. The experience was akin to building an elaborate Lego creation. You don't know what each individual ribbed hose or flared mudguard does, but if you follow the directions to a T, the thing does get built. Linus Torvalds, Steve Wozniak, Bill Gates. I assumed these guys could only borrow their mom's computers for so long. After a couple hours, I told Claude we'd pick up again soon. I drove home giddy, a giddiness I recognized from a brief arc welding phase in my 20s. I can't believe I, a regular person, can make this. For all the websites and apps I whip through on a given day, they've always been mysterious to me. Pyramids erected by an unfathomable priesthood. Suddenly, I was a pyramid builder. I wasn't alone. Someone in Florida had recently built something called Stratus, a guitar pedal that lets players describe an effect in plain English. Give me a wobbly tremolo with a warm mellotron feel, and generates it. Elsewhere, a guy named Justin had built a plywood cutting visualizer. Enter the dimensions of a sheet, get back the cuts. Someone else had made Mixcard, which turns your Spotify playlist into physical postcards. The barriers between idea and creation had, for a certain kind of person with a certain kind of afternoon, effectively dissolved. But this was also the catch. What happens when anyone with a passing itch builds their own app? Those environmental, political, and economic concerns came roaring back, accompanied by a new worry. Before the pandemic, I began having friends over for a ritual I called Admin Night. The idea is to power through your personal sludge in communion with others. One thing I notice is that many of today's administrative tasks are the residue of yesterday's tech solutions, systems that promised to streamline our productivity or organize our memories, then broke or expired or began charging $14.99 a month. Would AI be different? Or was I just assisting in the creation of more sludge? couple days later, I visited Mom again. My app was coming along, but the final stretch seemed to be taking as long as the first 90%. I needed accounts at GitHub to store my code, Supabase to store user sludge records, and Netlify to serve the app. Each straightforward, each an opportunity for error. I left my API key exposed in the public GitHub repository, for instance. Claude caught it and moved the key somewhere safe. Then there was security to ponder. My Instagram algorithm having grown wise to my new hobby, I'd been served a suggested prompt for app builders, one explaining how to compel Claude to run a security audit. Sure enough, we found that user-submitted text was being inserted into the page's HTML unsanitized, meaning anyone could submit malicious code as their company name, and it would execute in every visitor's browser. Easy fix. The tasks were menial but doable. Ferrying credentials between services, clicking deploy, watching something fail, pasting the error back to Claude, repeating. Assembly, not engineering. Think IKEA daybed. I made 3 more visits to my mom's house. And by the time her tibia was strong enough to try out crutches, my app was ready for a trial run. I invited my dad over to the computer, interviewed him about that phone tree, and typed his answer into the app. Cathartic already for him, I noticed. Whenever I call to make a doctor's appointment, I have to sit through options that aren't likely choices for patients calling to make an appointment, the very first being information for sending a fax. Also, the claim that the menu options have changed recently seems unlikely. The whole system feels less efficient than it could be. And sitting through this recording again and again starts to add up and feel crazy-making over time. How much time had he spent navigating this stuff? 3 hours? How annoying was it? 3 out of 10. What would he rather have been doing? Gardening? My dad's submission was rewarded with an Ursula K. Le Guin quote. "We live in capitalism. Its power seems inescapable." So did the divine right of kings, accompanied by a tiny dachshund napping beside a stream. From there, my auto-context generator went to work. Automated phone systems typically front-load options based on call volume data or administrative convenience rather than user's intent, which is why fax transmission, likely a legacy option serving a small percentage of callers, sits ahead of the appointment booking function that probably generates most inbound traffic. What's more, it continued, the company could fix that dubious menu options have changed recently bit with some simple tweaks that would cost a little beyond someone's time to implement, but require treating patient friction as an actual problem worth solving. My father, while also generally dazzled that I can operate a computer, was particularly impressed by this conjuring of his perspective. But there was still an automated content moderation process for Claude and me to cook up. Now, before user submissions display in the public dashboard, they go through some fairly rigorous filters. "Good luck getting through, Crotch Goblin 69. 2 days later, I sent the URL to my admin night community. We exist because the sledge problem is communal, and any real answer has to be communal, too. Soon, they were submitting complaints about Audible's credit policy, getting double billed by Hulu, the login gymnastics required to buy a daughter's prom ticket. One member, Danielle, likened the whole thing to a grievance dragnet. Another, Amy, told me it was like a friend who comes over to listen to you cry about your latest breakup, and then while you're in the shower, she strongly recommended, creates a new dating profile crafted to avoid all the things she has just heard you complain about. Seeing the other entries in the app, she added, was a reminder that it's not you, it's the system. The idea that the internet might redistribute power in a meaningful way has been giving cover to big tech and its enablers since forever. And I have no illusions that a blast of amateur coding will claw back.

you, it's the system. The idea that the internet might redistribute power in a meaningful way has been giving cover to big tech and its enablers since forever. And I have no illusions that a blast of amateur coding will claw back our time and agency from the purveyors of sludge. Nevertheless, my blast of amateur coding is now live on Netlify, for I know it'll crash tomorrow. But it undeniably exists, a shared civic ledger where once there was only frustration. Sludge thrives on exhausting us in the dark and the assumption that our individual wasted hours don't add up to anything. They do. I've got a janky database to prove it. Maybe I've internalized Claude's inane affirmations, but I was struck by what a few hopeful vibes could summon. In less trifling hands, there's no telling what these tools could do, are doing now. For once, maybe, the menu options really might change. That was I'm a Normie. Can Normies Really Vibe Code? By Chris Collin, Wired.com. Our next article, Barney Frank, a liberal congressman and trailblazer for gay rights, dies. He was 86. By Stephen Sloan, The Associated Press, May 20th, 2026. Washington, AP. Barney Frank, the longtime Democratic congressman and leading liberal who brought new visibility to gay rights and crafted the most significant reforms to the financial system in a generation, has died. He was 86. Frank died late Tuesday, according to Jim Siegel, Frank's former campaign manager and close friend. After representing broad swaths of Boston suburbs in Congress for 32 years, Frank and his husband moved to Ogunquit, Maine. He entered hospice there in April with congestive heart failure and is survived by his husband, Jim Reddy, and sisters, the longtime Democratic strategist Ann Lewis and Doris Bray, along with brother David Frank. A self-described left-handed gay Jew, Frank was known for his acerbic wit, combative style, and focus on marginalized communities. He represented the party's left wing while keeping close with Democratic leaders who sometimes frustrated progressives. He's best known as a pioneer for LGBT rights. After decades of grappling with his sexuality, he publicly came out as gay in 1987, first member of Congress to do so voluntarily. With his 2012 marriage to Reddy, he became the first incumbent lawmaker on Capitol Hill to marry someone of the same sex. But in an April interview as he entered hospice, Frank said he hoped he'd be remembered for advocating a brand of politics that embraced progressive ideals without forcing them on voters prematurely. It's an approach he feared was being rejected as Democrats prepare for what could be a rollicking primary as they hope to retake the White House in 2028 and move past the Trump era. I hope I made the point that the best way to accomplish the improvements in our society that we need, particularly in making it less unfair economically and socially, is by conventional political methods, Frank said. The main obstacle to our defeating populism and going further in the right direction is that mainstream Democrats have to make it clear that we oppose that part of the agenda of our friends on the left that is politically unacceptable. They're right about a lot of things, but you have to have some discretion. You should not take the most unpopular parts of your agenda and make them litmus tests, he added. And that's what my friends on the left have been doing. Frank's path to public life. Born in 1940 in Bayonne, New Jersey, Frank wrote in his 2015 memoir that he was drawn to public life after Emmett Till, a black 14-year-old from Chicago, was lynched by white men in Mississippi. Frank would volunteer in Mississippi during the Freedom Summer of 1964.
though he acknowledged the fast-talking style.

was a challenge in the Deep South. My direct organizing of Mississippi voters was limited by the fact that my accent, to this day more New Jersey than New England, my poor diction, and my rapid speech, especially when I got excited, rendered me largely incomprehensible to rural Mississippians of both races, he wrote. He entered politics in 1968 as an aide to Boston Mayor Kevin White before winning a seat in the Massachusetts House in 1972. Frank was elected to Congress in 1980, an otherwise dismal year for Democrats as the party lost dozens of seats in the U.S. House and Republican Ronald Reagan won the White House. Frank's pragmatic style surfaced early in his congressional career. He joined the Liberal Democratic Study Group to help push then-Speaker Tip O'Neill, Democrat from Massachusetts, to respond more aggressively to the Reagan administration. But Frank said he found himself more often agreeing with O'Neill's less confrontational approach. Years later, as Congress prepared to pass a massive tax overhaul package, Frank intended to vote no, opposed to the bill's lowering of top tax rates. He changed his mind, however, when he worked out a deal boosting affordable housing tax credits. I was happy to sacrifice my ideological purity to improve legislation that was going to become law with or without me, he wrote. Representative Nancy Pelosi, California Democrat and former House Speaker, called Frank an idealist to the nth degree. The goals, the vision, the promise of it all, she recalled in an interview. Nobody could ever surpass what he brought to the table in that regard. Making history in Congress. Through his early years in Washington, Frank led something of a double life. Privately, he socialized in the city's gay circles, and his relationships had relationships, but did not publicly acknowledge his sexuality. The media at the time rarely reported that someone was gay unless that person was involved in a scandal. When Frank, in 1987, invited a reporter to his office to formally ask whether the congressman was gay, Frank responded, "Yeah, so what?" Other elected leaders, perhaps most notably San Francisco's Harvey Milk, had come out years before. Members of Congress, including Representative Gary Studs, Democrat from Massachusetts, were previously outed through scandal. Frank's approach made him the most prominent gay leader in national politics for much of the 1980s and 1990s. He helped secure AIDS funding and pressed the Democratic Clinton administration unsuccessfully to lift a ban on gays serving in the military. But there were low points, too, most notably an overwhelming 1987 House vote to reprimand him for poor judgment involving a male prostitute he hired in 1985. Representative Newt Gingrich of Georgia, the Republican whip at the time, pressed for the more severe punishment of censure, which was rejected by a large margin. Frank became something of a punchline among conservative Republicans, with House Majority Leader Dick Armey, Republican from Texas, calling him Barney Fagg in 1995. Armey said he misspoke and later apologized from the House floor. Along the way, Frank became known as one of the most quotable lawmakers in Congress. Regarding abortion, he said Republicans believed life begins at conception and ends at birth, criticizing the party's push to curb social programs. After Ken Starr released a report describing President Bill Clinton's relationship with Monica Lewinsky in sometimes intimate detail, Frank said it required too much reading about heterosexual sex. Representative Steny Hoyer, Democrat from Maryland, entered Congress the same year as Frank, and he recalled his former colleague, "You may get a blow, but it was softened by the humor that came with it." The Senator Elizabeth Warren, Democrat from Massachusetts,
Frank's one-liners were wicked and wickedly funny. Barney delivered for working people, and the world's a poor place without him. Presiding over a financial overhaul, by 2007, Frank was the chairman of the House Financial Services Committee, where he would leave his lasting policy mark as the U.S. economy careened toward collapse. He worked with the Republican Bush administration to pass a rescue package, providing vital support to financial institutions, but spurring a populist revolt that still courses through American politics. Once the initial crisis eased, Frank helped develop the most significant reform legislation since the New Deal. Working with then-Senate Banking Committee Chairman Chris Dodd, Democrat from Connecticut, the Dodd-Frank Act would enhance consumer protections, impose new capital requirements for banks, and boost the ability of regulators to monitor risk. "Barney and I shared a fantastic relationship," Dodd said. "I had many good moments in those 36 years in Congress, but none more significant, joyful, or productive than those almost 2 years working with Barney on our banking bill." During President Donald Trump's second term, his Republican administration has worked to roll back many of the legislation's provisions, arguing they were too onerous. Frank faced his toughest re-election campaign in years in 2010 as the Tea Party wave swept over American politics. He opted against running again in 2012, though remained engaged in politics long after leaving Congress, including spending time as a contributor to the conservative Newsmax network. He remained a fierce critic of Trump. Asked for his prediction on who might succeed the president, Frank said, "Unfortunately, I won't get to vote for it." Barney Frank, a liberal congressman and trailblazer for gay rights, dies. He was 86. By Stephen Sloan of the Associated Press. That concludes News and Perspective for Friday, May 22nd, 2026. I'm Virginia Voice volunteer Carol Epps, and we thank you for joining us today. If you would like to hear any of the articles again, this program is available for replay at virginiavoice.org.

0: 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On this brand new episode, Dr. Joe welcomes Kim Ladd, diabetes educator and health education specialist at the Virginia Rehabilitation Center for the Blind. Dr. Joe and Kim discuss diabetes resources, diabetic retinopathy, care management, and the importance of empowering blind and visually impaired individuals to confidently manage their own health care and medical devices. That's The Blind Experience with Dr. Joe Ashley, Saturday, May 23rd at 2 o'clock p.m., and again Sunday, May 24th at 11 a.m., right here on Virginia Voice.
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2: 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I'm Becky Emmett for the Virginia Voice. Each week, we look at history with reports of historical events and people from leading history magazines. Today, I'm looking at the BBC History Extra publication of May 2026. This featured article, Pride, Rage, and Sex on the Brain. Peter Jones explains that the medieval Seven Deadly Sins can be used as practical guides for navigating universal human flaws. The article is The Seven Deadly Sins, a Medieval Self-Help Guide. Today we think of these vices as outdated definitions of moral flaws prohibited by the Church. But, as Peter Jones reveals, they were originally conceived to provide medieval solutions to universal human problems. When the seven deadly sins appear in modern popular culture, they usually show up in one of two ways. Either they're used in gimmicky brand names, or else they're a relic of a forbidding moral universe we're delighted to have left behind. But maybe we've been looking at this medieval concept through the wrong end of the telescope. Refined through 1,000 years of study, this was actually one of the most forgiving systems of self-help ever conceived. And its wisdom about narcissism, rage, burnout, depression, jealousy, and obsession still holds good. The idea began 1,600 years ago in one man's personal midlife crisis. Evagrius Ponticus, a politician with dark, soulful eyes, came from the Black Sea coast to the Egyptian desert in his late 30s. A sex scandal had unraveled his high-flying career in Constantinople, and he retreated to a constellation of mud brick cells in the sands to the west of Alexandria. For the next 15 years, Evagrius kept to a totally raw diet, challenged his body with a series of tests, and practiced a daily regime of basket weaving and meditation. Along the way, he made a record of all his tempting or negative thoughts, hoping to understand the demons that had once made him into a narcissist. Negativity, Evagrius decided, always appears in one of eight varieties. He called these the eight generic thoughts, the habits of mind that come to us all every day, no matter how hard we fight them. Evagrius' system soon became a major hit. His follower, John Cassian, about 360 to 435, threw out the idea of generic thoughts and recast them as deadly sins. 2 centuries later, Pope Gregory the Great trimmed them down to 7 and gave them an official order, ranking the sins from most to least deadly: pride, envy, anger, sloth, greed, gluttony, and lust. By the 13th century, the sins were everywhere, appearing in poems, on church walls, and in private prayer books. Artists such as Giotto made them the subjects of masterpieces, and writers, including Dante, used them to structure epic works of literature. Preaching handbooks, such as William Peraldus's The Summa of Vices, about 1236, proliferated across Europe like copies of The Da Vinci Code, encouraging individuals to confront the deadly sins in private confessions, resembling modern therapy sessions. What methods did they devise for combating these sins? Though most medieval Europeans were devoted Christians, they were also realistic. There was no point, as the 13th century theologian Jean de La Rochelle put it, trying to eradicate our envy or lust. Not only would it be impossible, it's also counterintuitive to human nature. Instead, we should try to manage our sins by learning to recognize ourselves and our limits. To master them, Jean said, we need to learn to love properly, to love ourselves, not the image we have of ourselves, to love objects that help us grow, not objects that distract us, to love others for who they are, not just for the way they make us feel. Exploring medieval ideas of these sins and remedies for them can help us better understand our lives today. Combat the Queen of Vices by Looking in the Mirror. Pride. If you lived in the 13th century and were asked to name the deadliest sin, you wouldn't have hesitated. Pride, the sin of the narcissistic ego, was the Queen of Vices, a selfishness that opens the brain to all other forms of corruption. Pride is writing your own Wikipedia page, grooming yourself for hours a day, and manipulating every conversation back to your own life story. It's turning your back on your family, ignoring your friends, and contenting yourself with five little words, "I don't need other people." Pride's avatar in medieval popular culture was Lucifer. Once a six-winged seraph with a singing voice that made even the other angels cry, Lucifer was punished for his extreme self-obsession. Although images of the pre-downfall Lucifer in medieval art are extremely rare, the few that survive reveal his pride with the same tiny detail. Looking at the Hortus Deliciarum, a 12th century encyclopedia, we can see that while all of the other angels have bare feet, Lucifer has ignored the dress code, turning up in a pair of sparkly shoes. Because pride is assuming that the rules don't apply to you. You feel it when you announce yourself as the most dazzling presence in the room, and when you make sure you're comfortable even though everyone else has freezing cold feet. How to fight our inner Lucifer? Self-obsession can be cured, medieval writers believed, not by looking into the mirror less, but by looking more. According to the French poet Jean de Condé, 1275 to about 1345, pride defeats us when our own self-image blocks our ability to recognize ourselves. A Lucifer, fixating on his talents or flaws, will always look into a mirror and see a phantom. We need to learn to look properly, to stop judging ourselves, until we truly see the ordinary face that gazes back. Then, seeing that fragile thing for what it is, we have to find to learn a way to love it. Envy. Use obsession with others' lives to build empathy. The fresco cycle in Padua's Scrivagni, or Arena Chapel, painted by Giotto in 1303 to 1305, is one of the great masterpieces of medieval art. Each scene includes a brooding figure who's arrived to spoil the party. The Virgin Mary's parents, Anna and Joachim, kissed by the Golden Gate, delighted they're having a baby after years of trying. But a veiled woman turns her face away in cold-blooded horror. As the Archangel Gabriel floats towards Mary, a woman watches through the window, her eyes hollow and her lips pursed. Most ominous of all is Judas Iscariot, who covers Jesus with a dusty yellow cloak while looking up at him with ice-cold hatred. This, for Giotto, is the hallmark of the sin medieval theologians like to call the hell of the human mind. When we say we're envious today, we usually mean that we want something that somebody else has. Medieval writers, though, argued that the main objective of the envious is to, quote, darken another's shining renown with a cloud. We don't want what our friend has. We want them not to have it. That veiled figure in Giotto's fresco would prefer Anna to remain childless and miserable. Judas would rather Jesus was flawed and impulsive, not standing tall with a golden halo. Envy is switching off our phones because we don't want to see more perfect family holiday snaps, more grinning friends securing mortgage contracts, or it's an addiction to the bad news of people who, we're relieved to hear, aren't enjoying a better life than us after all. If envy is a type of obsession, the medieval answer was to turn that focus into something positive. Although Giotto envied his mentor Cimabue, he used that energy to open up new horizons in his painting. Properly managed, this sin can be a bridge to real empathy. As one 13th century treatise explained, the secret is to enjoy the rose petals while ignoring its thorns. Then, if we can ground our appetite for gossip in compassion, we'll come to, quote, feel every wound, end quote, and rejoice in every triumph of the people who, thanks to our envy, we've learned to watch so closely. Anger. Channel your rage addiction, then keep calm and carry on. The symptoms of the third deadly sin are as obvious now as they were 800 years ago. Your face will turn red, your voice will rasp, and you will clench your fists. Medieval anger, though, had a unique psychological twist. Whereas modern therapists think of it as an extreme response to a problem or situation, medieval confessors saw rage as a seductive and intoxicating addiction. Wounded by some insult or offense, we experience a sudden rush of bliss, the black and white, self-righteous certainty that comes with being wronged. This buzz, the 14th century theologian John Eaton wrote, gives us a craving for new outrages to enjoy. So we troll people into upsetting us, hoping to scratch our itch for that most exquisite feeling that this time and just for now, we are right. Medieval solutions for anger come in countless varieties. Doctors in Montpellier claimed that they had refined a drug that could tranquilize all nervous or excitable behavior. Others believed that the best remedy was to try to feel nothing at all. This struck most theologians as cowardly, because if we can't feel the pain of a genuine injustice, how can we summon the spirit to fix it? Instead, as monks of the 12th century advised, the best weapon against anger is perspective. It's good to feel the fire of an outrage, but instead of exploding, we need to keep calm and carry on. Practice this enough and we'll learn to fight only those enemies that matter before slipping our swords back into our belts, rather than wiping the blade clean and looking around compulsively for another monster to slay. Sloth. Accept this inevitable stage of personal growth. We don't yet have an English word for the fourth deadly sin. The state we called sloth was known in Evagrius's original Greek as asceia, and nobody in the past 1600 years has come up with an adequate translation. One thing we can be sure of is that asceia isn't laziness, meaning something like, quote, lack of care, end quote. It is described in medieval treatises as a combination of heartlessness, burnout, procrastination, boredom, and despair. We experience sloth, writers explained, when the food we used to love tastes like cardboard in our mouths, and we withdraw from every conversation. When, instead of doing the things that used to light up our lives, we just want to curl up and sleep for 1,000 years. A textbook case was Elizabeth of Schönau, a nun who lived near the Rhine in the 12th century. One day, for no reason, Elizabeth woke up to find out that everything she used to care about now seemed pointless. Quote, "I feel like I was walking in shadows," she said, "in comparison to the light that I used to experience." She'd loved reading, but now she couldn't get through a single page. And though she'd been a passionate singer, now she just mouthed the words and no sound came out. Restless and infinitely bored, she contemplated taking her own life. Soon, though, Elizabeth reconnected with an inner strength, and she discovered that the best solution for sloth is not to run away, but to stand your ground and to see it not as a deadly obstacle, but as a necessary stage in the process of growth. Greed. Use wealth not to serve idols, but to expand your soul. Avarice, or greed, is an obsession with objects. As one medieval monk defined it, a craving, quote, "to seek out, possess, or keep holding on to something," end quote. It doesn't matter what those objects are, gold bars or tweed trousers or vintage bus tickets. The point is that they command the best part of our attention. Medieval writers were fond of quoting St. Paul, who called avarice the service of idols. Our desire to accumulate, they believe, compels us to get on our knees and make sacrifices to a hollow object, something with no real spirit inside it. A figure painted, wrongly it turns out, as one of the medieval faces of avarice was Mansa Musa, king of Mali in the 14th century. Musa exploited his territory's gold and salt mines to accumulate a fortune equivalent to around $400 billion today, around twice that of Amazon's Jeff Bezos. Watching from the monasteries of Northern Europe, writers and artists like to sketch Musa as an unfeeling monster, a tyrant transfixed by enormous golden orbs. It's a typical delusion, medieval and modern, to imagine that avarice belongs to people distant from ourselves, be they African kings, Russian oligarchs, or Saudi investors. And this is unfair. A dive into Arabic sources reveals that Musa actually possessed the quality that medieval writers believed could cure greed. Instead of hoarding or squandering his money, he used it to enrich people's lives. And his fabulous Djangareber Mosque in Timbuktu, with its beehive towers and studded honeycomb walls, still stands as proof that avarice can be short-circuited when we focus on objects that enlarge rather than contract our souls. Gluttony. Don't let consumption become a focus of your thought process. Are you a glutton if you eat too much? The answer is, of course, yes, but the sixth deadly sin was always more complex than that. Gluttony is understood by the philosopher and friar Thomas Aquinas, circa 1225 to 1274, involved three F's. Fattening was one problem, though gluttony could also apply to an uncontrollable desire for any consumable, from alcohol to narcotics. Fixating, what Thomas called the cultivation of a sensory appetite, was another strand. This is when you waste your time and energy obsessing over the foods, boring your friends with your knowledge of Viennese wafers, or craft beer, or langoustines. Often this leads to the final F, fussing. When thinking about food, whether fad dieting, obsessive cooking rituals, or even refusing to eat altogether, dominates your mind, squeezing out your potential for compassion. All of this highlights the point that the medieval problem with gluttony was more mental than physical. As Pope Gregory the Great put it, it's not the eating that's the trouble, it's the thinking about eating. And finally, lust. Though genitals appeared on badges and prayer books, medieval people feared sex on the brain. A fleeting glance, a blush, a touch of silky flesh, we know what lust feels like. But do we really understand its mechanics? How can we tell the difference between lust and love? The answer, said 14th century writer Astenesis Diasti is time. Love unfolds over weeks, months, and decades. Lust endures only seconds. It ignores rhythm and context, suspending us in the immediate moment. Medieval weren't prudes. Sex was everywhere, with erect penises appearing on pilgrims' badges and vulvas decorating the margins of prayer books. But they did worry about how sex could seize hold of the brain. A surge of lust becomes a problem when it spellbinds us into neglecting past and future. When, instead of connecting us with the longer journey of the person we like, we just want their body here and now. If there was a medieval solution to lust, it was really the same as the solution to the deadly sins as a whole. To look around at the world with open eyes and an open heart, and to cut off our obsessions at precisely the point they begin upsetting other people. In a 13th century French folktale, an arguing couple confront their own rampant sexual desire in a farce. St. Martin appears in a puff of smoke and offers them four wishes to share. At first, the wife wishes her husband to be covered in penises. In revenge, he then asks the saint to cover his wife in vulvas. Recognizing the monstrosity of their new situation, of each being a walking erogenous zone, they beg that all of the sex organs be removed. Now disappointed at being totally bare, they use their final wish to restore their bodies to how they were at the start. Relieved from the lust that was clouding their vision, the couple find they're able to see each other and themselves far more clearly than ever before. And this article on the seven deadly sins was by Peter Jones, a historian and author who has a new book, A Self-Help from the Middle Ages, A Journey into the Medieval Mind. It's published this year by Hutchinson and Heinemann. In the same publication, we're going to take a look at Henry VIII banned palm reading. This comes to us from James Osborne. The 16th century Tudor administration consolidated state authority and control of religion, but also criminalized esoteric practices. In Tudor England, any belief that didn't align with strictly Christian values was deemed highly suspicious. Witchcraft and demonology were notable examples. But Henry VIII also passed a law that criminalized palmistry, reading lines in the palm of the hand to predict fates. Henry VIII's reign, 1509 to 1547, was one of the most transformative periods in English and wider British history. It encompassed religious revolution, repeated rebellions, and an unprecedented expansion of royal authority. Loyalty to the crown was a constant concern, and early modern governance relied heavily on local surveillance and reputation. Strangers and unfamiliar practices represented challenges to that system. In the early 16th century, Roma communities were newly visible in England. Contemporary Europeans believed that these people came from Egypt. This was the origin of the term gypsy, according to historian Alison Bashford, author of Decoding the Hand, University of Chicago Press, 2025. Tudor laws subsequently became shaped by the false notion that Roma people originated in Egypt. Under Henry VIII, Parliament passed Egyptian Acts, a series of statutes that aimed to fix populations in place and eliminate practices that had previously escaped oversight. The aim was to impose a Tudor vision of order, in which authority flowed from crown to institution to subject. A notable example was the ban on palmistry. Explains Bashford, one of the clauses in the original Egyptian Act was to render unlawful the telling of fortunes from the palm. Practicing palmistry required no licensing, formal apprenticeship, or qualifications. It was an unregulated and, to Tudor society, incomprehensible form of secret knowledge that posed a tangible threat to the established social and religious order. The ban on palmistry sits within the broader context of the English Reformation. Henry VIII's break with Rome in the 1530s fundamentally altered how knowledge and authority were organized in England. By dissolving monasteries, abolishing papal authority, and declaring himself supreme head of the church in England, Henry concentrated interpretive power in the crown, and thus himself. Palmistry also fell victim to this because of who practiced it and how. It was associated with the occult, with women and oral transmission. It was also independent of parishes and churches, and so presented a challenge to a king seeking to consolidate power around the crown. Esoteric attraction. However, by banning this form of knowledge, these laws also made it attractive to some of the elites who were interested in the esoteric, including one of England's most celebrated 17th century intellectual pioneers, Isaac Newton. Newton bought what were then called chiromancy books, including one called Palmistry, the Secrets Thereof Disclosed, wrote Notes Bashford. Despite such interest from elite and intellectual minds, the ban persisted for centuries. That law continues through the 18th and 19th centuries, Bashford explains. It comes into vagrancy law after the Napoleonic Wars, and it remains in place through the 1890s, when a whole number of palmists suddenly proliferating in the West End of London are charged under a clause that has its origin in the Egyptian Acts. Despite such challenges, the tradition persisted in Roma communities. All the way along the story of palmistry are Roma people themselves, almost always women, traditionally telling fortunes from the palm, says Bashford. By the 19th century, Roma fortune tellers were fixtures of British leisure culture, providing popular entertainment in places such as Blackpool. What the Tudors had framed as a threat to state order steadily became a form of fun-making imbued with mystique. But Henry VIII's ban had never been exclusively about religion and superstition. It was about consolidating authority and keeping power in the hands of the right people. And that was the palmistry. Henry VIII banned palm reading by James Osborne. And this has been in the BBC History Extra publication of May 2026. That's all the time we have for Looking Back this week. I'm Becky Emmett for the Virginia Voice. 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This reading of Looking Back was brought to you through the generous support of Maxter.com. I've enjoyed reading for you as usual. I do hope you'll join me again next week for Looking Back here on the Virginia Voice.

Welcome to African American Voices. I'm Virginia Voice volunteer reader Renee Jenkins. Today we'll be reading from various publications, including Ebony and Essence, as well as Sheen and Cosmo. 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It's entitled, "The State of Us. NABJ Warns on Press Freedom, Voting Rights Protections Weakened, and Biden Backs Keisha Lance Bottoms," by A.J. Weddington. From voting rights setbacks to warnings about attacks on journalists and major political endorsements, this week reveals the fight over democracy and representation. Key takeaways: NABJ warns Trump's rhetoric threatens press freedom, emphasizing attacks on black journalists. Supreme Court ruling weakens Voting Rights Act, complicating challenges to voter suppression. And Biden endorses Keisha Lance Bottoms for Georgia governor. Obama backs James Tallarico in Texas Senate race. NABJ warns Trump's rhetoric poses threat to press freedom. The National Association of Black Journalists and the Society of Professional Journalists issued statements warning that Donald Trump's actions and rhetoric represent an ongoing threat to press freedom. The groups said Trump's continued attacks on journalists, including black reporters, undermine First Amendment protections and contribute to a climate of hostility toward the media. They urged stronger defense of independent reporting and rejected efforts they describe as intimidation of news organizations. More info: roughly a week after the statement was issued, Trump lashed out at ABC News reporter Rachel Scott, calling her a horror show after she questioned him about federal renovation projects in Washington, D.C. during ongoing international tensions. The exchange came after Scott pressed Trump on whether his focus on aesthetic upgrades, including work near the Lincoln Memorial Reflecting Pool, was appropriate amid broader global concerns. The confrontation marked another sharp exchange between Trump and Scott, who previously challenged him during a National Association of Black Journalists convention in 2024, where he also criticized her line of questioning. Trump's remarks quickly circulated online and reignited debate over his treatment of journalists, particularly black women in the press corps. Voting Rights Act enforcement weekend as court limits key protections for black voters. The U.S. Supreme Court's decision in Louisiana versus Calais has intensified concerns among civil rights advocates who say the nation is dismantling key protections in the Voting Rights Act of 1965. In a 6-3 ruling, the court narrowed how Section 2 of the law can be used to challenge congressional maps that dilute minority voting power, making it harder for black voters to win redistricting cases. Critics argue the decision weakens one of the last major enforcement tools of the landmark civil rights law. The bigger picture: advocates warn the ruling could accelerate efforts by lawmakers to redraw district maps in ways that reduce black political influence, particularly across southern states. Redistricting tactics, such as packing black voters into a small number of districts or cracking communities across several districts, have long been criticized for limiting representation. Civil rights leaders also point to stricter voting laws, reduced federal oversight, and challenges to majority black districts as part of a broader rollback of voting protections. And Biden endorses Keisha Lance Bottoms in Georgia governor race. Former President Joe Biden has endorsed former Atlanta Mayor Keisha Lance Bottoms in the 2026 Georgia gubernatorial race, boosting her standing in a crowded Democratic primary field. Biden praised Bottoms as battle-tested and said she is ready to lead Georgia, citing her experience in public office and her previous role in his administration. Bottoms, a Democrat, served as Atlanta's mayor from 2018 until 2022 after earlier work on the Atlanta Civil Council. She later joined the Biden White House as director of the Office of Public Engagement before launching her gubernatorial campaign. What to know?
The endorsement comes as Bottom faces a competitive Democratic primary that includes State Senator Jason Estevez, former State Senator Jason Carter, and former State Labor Commissioner Michael Turman. Analysts say the race remains fluid ahead of Georgia's 2026 election cycle, with Republicans expected to field a strong nominee as Governor Brian Kemp leaves office due to term limits. Bottom's campaign has emphasized her executive experience and record on public service. Biden's backing could help consolidate Democratic support as the field narrows toward a potential runoff. And Charlotte mayor announces resignation, sparking debate on representation. Charlotte mayor Vi Lyles announced she will resign effective June 30th, ending her tenure about 18 months before her term expires, and setting off a political fight over who will lead North Carolina's largest city next. Lyles, Charlotte's first black female mayor, said she plans to spend more time with family after decades in public service. The resignation has intensified debate over representation on the Charlotte City Council. The NAACP Charlotte Mecklenburg branch president warned council members against appointing a non-black interim mayor, arguing black representation remains critical in a city with a significant black population and history of electing black leadership. Deep dive. Former Charlotte mayor Jennifer Roberts has publicly expressed interest in serving as interim mayor, saying she believes her previous experience leading the city could provide stability during the transition. Roberts, a white woman who served one term from 2015 to 2017, said she would be willing to step in if council members believe she is the right fit. Her potential return has sparked mixed reactions online and among political observers, with some praising her experience and others arguing the appointment should reflect the city's current diversity and leadership pipeline. Obama endorses James Tallarico in high-stakes Texas Senate race. Former President Barack Obama has endorsed Texas State Representative James Tallarico in the state's 2026 U.S. Senate race, lending his support to a Democratic candidate aiming to flip a reliably Republican seat, according to the New York Times. Obama appeared with Tallarico in Austin on Tuesday during a public visit that included Democratic gubernatorial nominee Gina Hinojosa, signaling a coordinated effort to energize the party's statewide ticket in Texas. The bigger picture, the endorsement comes as Democrats attempt to gain ground in a state they have not won statewide since 1994. Tallarico, a Texas state representative from Austin, won the Democratic nomination earlier this year after a competitive primary and has positioned his campaign around education, ethics reform, and economic issues. Tallarico now faces the Republican nominee in a general election expected to draw national attention, while Democrats view Texas as a long shot but increasingly competitive battleground. Key GOP figures in the race include the party's nominee for Senate, with statewide control of the office still favoring Republicans heading into November. That article from Ebony.com is entitled "The State of Us." NABJ warns on press freedom, voting rights protections weakened, and Biden backs Keisha Lance Bottoms by A.J. Weddington. Also from Ebony.com, we have an article entitled "These Black Celebrities Love Their Dogs Like Actual Children and Honestly Same" by Victor Quinnell Vaughns Jr. Key takeaways: black celebrities now openly show deep emotional bonds for dogs as family members. Dogs symbolize rest, tenderness, and stability amid cultural perceptions of black people. And celebrity dog portrayals highlight intimate everyday moments beyond public performance. There was a time when dogs in black pop culture mostly existed in the background, maybe chained up in rap videos, maybe barked about in lyrics, maybe sitting quietly in the corner of a sitcom living room. But now, black celebrities are posting their dogs the same way people soft launch relationships or newborn babies. Front-facing camera, matching energy, full emotional attachment, and honestly, it feels less like a trend
and more like the internet finally catching up to something black families have always known. These dogs are our children with fur. Look at Gabrielle Union and Dwayne Wade cruising through the city with their dog sitting in the front seat like he pays insurance on the car. The photo does not read pet owner, it reads co-parenting. It reads he has a bedtime. It reads grain-free snacks, custom bowls, and at least three emergency vet contacts saved in the phone. Meanwhile, Oprah Winfrey has spent years talking about her dogs with the kind of tenderness usually reserved for firstborn children and soulmates. Her dogs do not simply live in her house. They inhabit the emotional ecosystem of the Oprah universe. Then there's Megan Thee Stallion and Faux, a Frenchie so expressive he generally feels one confessional interview away from getting his own TikTok series. Or Doja Cat posing with Malibu like they just wrapped an underground Berlin fashion campaign shot on expired film. Even Zendaya and Noon give off that low-maintenance but emotionally inseparable dynamic that every cool girl secretly wants with her dog. And black men? They're deep into their dog dad era. Kevin Hart, sitting on the couch with his doodles, looks less like a celebrity portrait and more like a luxury furniture ad targeting emotionally available millionaires. Lewis Hamilton and Roscoe might honestly be the one of the strongest celebrity duos working right now. Roscoe has paddock access, international travel stamps, and the calm aura of someone who knows he is globally recognized. Even Drake, a man who has built an entire brand around emotional vulnerability and moody captions, softens next to his giant dog in a way that feels surprisingly sincere. What makes all of this interesting is not just the cuteness overload, it is what these dogs represent culturally. Rest, tenderness, stability, and softness. Black people are constantly photographed through the lens of performance, survival, or spectacle. Dogs interrupt that narrative. They pull celebrities into something slower and more intimate. Morning walks, vet appointments, couch naps, baby talk voices that would ruin carefully curated cool points in seconds. That article from Ebony.com is entitled, "These Black Celebrities Love Their Dogs Like Actual Children, and Honestly, Same," by Victor Quinnell Vaughns Jr. Our next article is from Cosmopolitan Magazine. It's entitled, "Crown Work." Beauty editor-at-large Julie Wilson celebrates the cultural and emotional power behind every braid install. A set of fresh braids means something. Black women don't get them only because they're cute, although of course they are that too. We get them because we're preparing for rest, romance, adventure, or reinvention. They're a protective style, but also an act of proactive beauty. I still remember being a kid sitting on the floor between my Aunt Elaine's legs as she braided my hair and we laughed at a TV comedy marathon to pass the time. Many hours later, I stood up with waist-length box braids swinging down my back like I'd unclocked a new level of fly. I can now see this experience for what it really was, a lesson in patience and love that I didn't even know I was learning. Braids are about endurance, care, and tradition, somebody taking the time. Braids also carry so much history, so many crucial reminders. Cornrow designs once mapped escape routes during slavery. Women braided grains of rice into their hair for sustenance on their journeys, literally weaving

vision, somebody taking the time. Braids also carry so much history, so many crucial reminders. Cornrow designs once mapped escape routes during slavery. Women braided grains of rice into their hair for sustenance on their journeys, literally weaving in what we need to survive. Today, the stakes are different, but the symbolism remains. Even in a bustling braid shop packed with busy hands, tethered to countless crowns of hair, there is an overwhelming sense of being part of something special. And I love the rituals behind each look. They are vacation braids, for which the appointment on your calendar is basically a boarding pass. There are birth braids that let you focus on contractions and cuddles instead of wash day. They are back-to-school braids, prom braids, breakup braids, new job braids. The list goes on and on. There isn't a milestone that wouldn't benefit from or be made better by some badass plaits. Be they cornrows, box braids, knotless braids, Fulani braids, goddess braids, or stitch braids. Each style speaks its own language and tells its own story, something our pop culture icons know well. Living rent-free in my head are Janet Jackson's iconic jumbo box braids in the movie Poetic Justice, Alicia Keys' signature micro straight backs, Serena Williams and Venus Williams' serving braids, beads and backhands, Lisa Bonet's boho chick installs, and Beyoncé leaning backwards out of a car window in her lemonade-era honey-hued side-swept plaits. Braids are art and ancestry, a love letter to where we've been and where we're going. They are also a fuss-free flex. With light, Julie. That article from Cosmopolitan Magazine is entitled Crown Work. Beauty editor-at-large Julie Wilson celebrates the cultural and emotional power behind every braid install. Our next article is from Sheen Magazine. It's entitled Whitney Houston, A Voice That Dressed the Era, by Mr. Muse. Whitney Houston didn't need to open her mouth to command a room. Her style did that first. Long before the note hit, you felt her presence. Her fashion was never about chasing what was hot. In the moment, it was about looking like who she already knew she was. Clean, classic, and confident. When Whitney first came onto the scene in the 80s, her style was polished and intentional. Tailored dresses, sharp blazers, soft glam, nothing overdone. She dressed like a woman who understood the assignment before anyone else did. There was an ease to her look that said star, but also said relatability. You could admire her and still see yourself in her. The 90s glow-up. As Whitney stepped fully into her power in the 90s, her fashion followed. The gowns got bolder, the silhouettes sexier, and the confidence unmistakable. Deep necklines, rich fabrics, and those shoulders, strong, dynamic, unforgettable. She balanced glamour and strength in a way that felt natural, never forced. You didn't see the outfit first, you saw Whitney. Hair always on point. Her hair deserves its own chapter, from soft curls to big full volume to sleek and pulled back. Whitney knew her hair framed her energy. It wasn't just styled, it moved, it lived, it told a story. Every era had a look, and every look matched her moment. Effortless off-duty. Offstage, Whitney kept it simple. Denim, hoodies, leather jackets, sneakers. No performance, no extra, just cool. That's what made it so good. She showed that real style doesn't disappear when the cameras are turned off. It just relaxes. That article from Sheen Magazine is entitled Whitney Houston, A Voice That Dressed the Era, by Mr. Muse. Our next article is from Essence Magazine. It's entitled Joan of Art. Joan Tarika Lewis, an artist and the first woman to join the Black Panther Party, both illustrated and embodied the icon of the moment, by Skylar Mitchell and Brooklyn White. Visuals can be a powerful tool in political praxis. The content, design, and color of images express an artist's understanding of the world, how it

0: newspaper. We were typing with two fingers, okay? She says with a laugh. She also came into her own as a political cartoonist after she became a member of the party. Lewis vividly recalls her young adulthood through the lens of her time with the party, during which she collaborated with peers turned comrades to define the organization's political identity. She remembers how in 1967, an innocent day in San Francisco's Playland at the Beach Amusement Park turned into a nightmare. Lewis had been enjoying an afternoon of fun with Bonnie and June Pointer of the Pointer Sisters. After we got off the roller coaster, these two grown men had this kid, and they sucker punched this little skinny kid, Lewis said. He must have been about 13 years old. The men turned out to be policemen. The experience was for Lewis a rude awakening, an act of brutality that provoked her to take action. Shortly after, I joined the Black Panther Party, she states. Taking the name Tarika Mantibla Lewis, she was not initially aware that she was the party's first woman member and the first recruit, period. The distinction was brought to her attention during a conference at University of California, Berkeley, when Seal acknowledged Lewis for her groundbreaking work as a political educator and illustrator. I came in with a couple of other people late, and we sat in the last row, Lewis says, of the two-day event. She describes how Seal pointed her out and made an announcement. There's Mantibla, the first female recruit of the Black Panther Party, he told the audience. Lewis was raised by descendants of black pioneers who had escaped abolitionist Massachusetts and eventually traveled west, settling in San Francisco in 1849. Her paternal great-grandfather, Edward West Parker, managed commerce initiatives in a Virginia chapter of the Colored Conventions Movement. This foundational racial justice body was formed after enslaved, indentured, and free blacks organized for education and political access in the event of the government's collapse and the outbreak of civil war. That war, of course, eventually did occur. Lewis's ancestors were keenly aware of the importance of self-reliance. They had to be, if they were to survive the fluctuating fortunes of a country that was intent on disenfranchising black people. That resilient ethos traveled with both sides of the artist family through their exodus north, then west. Lewis was born in Oakland in 1950. By then, her relatives had established multiple generations of African-American community leadership, including as members of the Buffalo Soldiers and as black physicians and homeowners. Lewis recalls growing up surrounded by black-owned medical offices, stores, and boxing gyms like the one where her father trained as a lightweight champion. The neighborhood was close-knit, and children like Lewis were protected by a circle of fictive kin. Oakland, especially West Oakland, was a real family community, she says, of the sense of safety the city had at the time. Everyone knew each other. Everyone's doors were open. We never locked our doors. We never had bars on our windows. I had a dozen mothers up and down the street, and if a kid ever got in trouble, your mother knew about it before you got home. To some extent, the familial nature of Black Oakland served as a basis for the Black Panther Party's internal structure, especially in its earliest years when founding members and affiliates worked together to refine their political leanings. The communal framework lent itself to members' intense reliance on one another. However, this dynamic soon gave way to a gendered division of roles. The party developed an ideal, amalgamated image of the black revolutionary woman, one who selectively elevated black men above their gender liberation. Women were called upon to occupy a myriad of organizing spheres simultaneously, focusing on domestic, ideological, and spiritual priorities. This promotion of women as accessory members who supported the more militant profile of men in the party made them susceptible to physical abuse, exploitation, and discrimination within the organization. On top of being revolutionaries in their own lives, women, like Lewis, were asked to be the strength and spirit of the party, often without due recognition of their efforts and sacrifice. In Kathleen Neal Cleaver's 1998 essay, Women, Power, and Revolution, The former communication secretary for the party suggested that the gender roles detracted from the organization's larger purpose. It seems to me that part of the genesis of the gender question, and this is only an opinion, lies in the way it deflects attention from confronting the revolutionary critique of our organization made of the larger society and turns it inward to look at what type of dynamics and social conflicts characterize the organization, she wrote. While acknowledging that discussions around gender, sexism, and women's liberation within the party could be explosive, Lewis has never been afraid of a little fire. When asked whether she had found the Black Panther Party to be misogynistic or a safe space for women to lead, create, and thrive, she responded, all of the above. As the party's influence grew, different factions took root. Initially, it was small. We knew each other, Lewis said. Little Bobby Hutton went to Oakland Technical High School. The first women recruits also went to Tech. Chauvinistic outlooks became more entrenched due to an influx of new members, with shifts at the top. Seal, Huey P. Newton, and Elaine Brown all led the organization at various points. Came recruits who don't have the same sense of camaraderie that had influenced the party's early outlook. People came in droves, people we didn't know, people who had other agendas, people who had other baggage who came into the party and also came with certain attitudes toward women, Lewis said. She left the Black Panther Party soon after. In the early 70s, the party leadership tried to address and correct the sexist overtones that existed within the various chapters. Seal worked to better acknowledge women leaders like Lewis, carrying out an imperative that was being actively reinforced by Douglas as cultural minister in later years. Douglas publicly acknowledged the influence of women's labor in his illustrative work. The women depicted in my artwork, Douglas told the New York Times, are a reflection of the party. Women went to jail and were in leadership roles. Women started chapters and branches of the Black Panther Party as well. When we used to read some of the stories, you would see women in the Vietnam and Palestine struggles and in the African liberation movement. Women were an integral part of those movements, so all that played into how I expressed them in my artwork. Lewis's own artistic archive, coupled with her recollections of party leadership, offers an important counter-narrative to the often male-dominated imagery of Black power. Her legacy extends beyond the illustrations. However, as her artistic expression in various mediums challenges colonial, white supremacist, and capitalist structures, long after her official involvement in the party, Lewis used her art to reframe intersectional hegemonies that impacted the lives of Black and oppressed people, doing murals in her native California. I work with a lot of ethnic communities, and I do a lot of graphic designs, she says. I did a T-shirt for Black Asian Unity that's still circulating in San Francisco and the Bay Area. Additionally, for the next 2 years, she will exhibit paintings at San Francisco's Chinese Historical Society of American Museum, supporting efforts to promote a strong alliance between the Asian and Black communities. More recently, Lewis has also built a career as a music educator. She teaches beginners violin in Oakland, but through all her creative pursuits, the visual possibilities of art will always have a special place in her heart. It's an amazing tool of expression, she says. I use it now to show where we've been and where to go. That article is from Essence Magazine, and it's entitled Joan of Art. Joan Tarika Lewis, an artist and the first woman to join the Black Panther Party, both illustrated and embodied the icon of the moment, by Skylar Mitchell and Brooklyn White. And that's all the time we have today for African American Voices. I'm Virginia Voice volunteer reader Renee Jenkins. This program is also available on demand at www.virginiavoice.org. 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
3: Good morning, and welcome to Green Thumb. I'm Virginia Voice volunteer Samantha Forbes, reading from Horticulture Magazine, Fine Gardening, and other sources of gardening wisdom. Today's first article comes to us from Horticulture Magazine, the May to June 2023 issue. Landscape Art. In the Brandywine Valley, a comprehensive approach to preservation. This article by Thomas Christopher. It was in the gardens, predictably, that attracted me when I first visited the Brandywine Conservancy and Museum of Art in Chadds Ford, Pennsylvania, some 15 years ago. I was already a convert to the beauty of our native flora because as a student back in the 1970s, I had worked in the New York Botanical Gardens native plant collection. That experience also gave me some acquaintance with native plant cultivation. However, I had never seen native plants used with such flair and insight as they were at the Brandywine Conservancy. Local horticulturist F.M. Mooberry had filled the 15-acre campus with perennials, shrubs, and trees in combinations calculated to satisfy the gardener's desire for an unbroken succession of bloom, while also remaining true to the plant's origins by arranging them in settings that recalled their native habitats. Back in 1974, when Mooberry first undertook this assignment, sources of native plants in the Mid-Atlantic region were few. Mooberry adopted a do-it-yourself approach, collecting seeds with conservancy volunteers to start plants from scratch. The result was a study in what may be accomplished with just local resources and a lot of imagination, and I do not think I have since seen it topped. Synergy is defined as what happens when the different elements of a situation energize each other and create a whole that is greater than the sum of the parts. This is clearly exhibited in the history of the Conservancy organization, which came around in the mid-1960s when a major industrial development was proposed for the center of Chadds Ford, threatening the integrity of a noted beauty spot. Located 25 miles west of metropolitan Philadelphia, this village is the centerpiece of the scenic Brandywine Valley. That is why illustrator Howard Pyle founded an art school in Chadds Ford in 1898, which in turn attracted many other artists to the area, notably three generations of the Wythe family, N.C. Wythe, his children, painters Henrietta, Carolyn, and Andrew, and even more famously, his grandson, Jamie. Their paintings often celebrated the valley's vistas. And when development was threatened to intrude, it was a young associate of Andrew Wythe, painter George Frolic Weymouth, who organized the community to purchase and preserve the targeted land. The newly formed conservancy recognized that the purchase was only a beginning, however. They also began working to arrange conservation easements with local landowners and consulting on zoning with town officials throughout the valley who were concerned about the future of the Brandywine Creek, a crucial element of the regional water supply. The Conservancy founders also recognized that the artistic response to the local landscape could play a key role in its preservation. In 1971, the organization opened a museum in an historic grist mill to exhibit a permanent collection of landscapes by regional artists such as the Wythes, as well as special exhibitions of other works. When I visited, I found that the visions preserved by the artist enriched my visual understanding of the plants that fill the landscapes. They also awakened me to the powerful role that native flora can play in shaping cultural traditions. With its gardens and museum providing outreach, the Conservancy's land preservation efforts flourished. To date, the organization has preserved some 70,000 acres. It also continues to emphasize the propagation of native plants from locally collected seed, a practice that has recently been recognized as critical to the maintenance of genetic diversity in local plant populations. Mark Gormel, the Conservancy's horticulture coordinator, still joins volunteers in harvesting, cleaning, and storing seeds of 100 native plant species every year. I learned this recently when I logged into a webinar in which the Conservancy's staff shared their expertise about seed hunting and saving, making many years' worth of insights available to gardening do-it-yourselfers like me. Mark also pointed out that if I preferred not to collect my own seeds, I could purchase packets from the Conservancy through its website, www.brandywine.org. That's just another means to preserving the native flora that Brandywine Conservancy and Museum of Art has celebrated and preserved, another element of its landscape synergy. Visit Brandywine Conservancy and Museum of Art. Located in Chads Ford, Pennsylvania, and open year-round, the Brandywine Conservancy and Museum of Art campus spans 15 acres and offers visitors access to native plant gardens, miles of natural trails, the art museum, and, through special tours, the Andrew and N.C. Wythe Studios. For hours and other details, see www.brandywine.org. There are also photo captions accompanying this article, the first of which, plantings were designed to provide a colorful succession of bloom, but also to exhibit species in concert with their natural companions. Below, the Brandywine Creek passes through the Conservancy campus. Next, the Brandywine Conservancy established its Museum of Art in an old grist mill. Works of regional artists and special exhibits find display space inside, while the exterior grounds of the museum show off the beauty of locally native plants. Below, a sunny drift of meadow plants finds a color echo in a work of outdoor art. This article, Landscape Art, by Thomas Christopher, in the May to June 2023 issue of Horticulture Magazine. Continuing in this article, an interview with Tony Avent by Scott Bauerlein. Plants are for sharing. Based in Raleigh, North Carolina, plant breeder and explorer Tony Avent founded Plant Delights Nursery, a mail order retailer specializing in rare and unusual perennials, in 1986. At the same time, he established Juniper Level Botanic Garden with the goal of supporting genetic diversity and the sharing of plants and information. Through his speaking engagements and writing, as well as the nursery and garden, Tony continues to promote gardening as a path towards plant conservation and, of course, a source of great fun. Scott Bauerlein. You own and run the premier mail-order nursery in the country. You're building a botanical garden, you breed plants, you travel the world collecting plants, you speak, you write. How do you find the time? Tony Avent. Well, sleep is greatly overrated. Years ago, I came up with my theory of time management. Every week, you actually have 4 40-hour weeks. It's what you decide to do with those 4 40-hour weeks. The first 40 are your job, then 40 for sleep. Then you've still got 2 40-hour weeks. If you look at it from that perspective, you have a lot more time than you think. So it's all about how you approach the time and how you view that. A lot of people simply just waste time. Other people simply aren't efficient. So, as our business and everything grew, I've had to become more and more efficient. I'm also a serial organizer. I'm OCD, and it's all about not having everything obsessively organized. I'm very blessed. I've got really bad ADHD and OCD. So the ADHD means I can do 100 things at once, and the OCD means I have to finish them all. I'll have 25 to 30 tabs open in my browser at any one time. It's a fascinating thing for others who aren't wired like that to watch. I'm writing a blog and I'm writing about ferns and I want to know where the fern comes from, so I'll open another tab to see where it's from. Then I'll note that there is a taxonomic issue with it, so then I'll go into the garden and look at our fern and we'll measure it, and then we get the key because we've decided that the fern is keyed out wrong. And so then we ask, where did our fern come from? We find out where we got it from and this person, so we can call them and ask them where they got it, and then you track it down and 6 hours later you get back to the blog. But that's a typical day for me. Nothing I do is linear. Scott Bauerlein. Are you ever away from horticulture? Tony Avent. The short answer, no. Back from my 25th anniversary with my now late wife, I took her to Hawaii for a vacation. Well, I'm there looking for new elephant ears and plants, and that's where I discovered Dr. John Cho, and that's where the Hawaii series of elephant ears came from. So there's no place in the world I can go and be away from plants and not look at them and wonder how it can benefit horticulture. S.B. Of all the things you do, what do you enjoy doing the most? T.A. Working in the garden. That's what I love, working with plants. It's really about learning. I love learning. Breeding plants is something I absolutely love. We breed a lot of things. We're really into agaves, or century plants, now. I remember when I saw the first one in cultivation in our area. The late J.C. Ralston had one in the Arboretum at North Carolina State University, and I didn't realize that it would grow here. Of course, that created a new obsession, and so we did the deep dive. I sat down with the monograph of agave, and I looked at every single species and where it came from and its elevation. And I made a list of all the ones that had potential hardiness. And we had it to seek out each one and trial it out and note if it was hardy or not. Then we wanted more, so we started breeding them for ourselves. We bought a 20-foot ladder and climbed up to collect pollen so we could cross it. So there's no end to it because you're constantly able to create new plants. That's the beauty of plant breeding. Even when you're limited by the natural species, you can just continue to create more. And you learn something every time you create one. SB. You brought up J.C. Ralston. You studied at North Carolina State, where he taught. TA. Well, J.C. and I arrived at the same time, as he was a young professor and me as a high school student, so it was pretty incredible because J.C. and I spoke the same language. Our philosophies were very similar, and a lot of what we do today was adapted from what he believed, which is that all plants should be spread as widely as possible. He was not one who felt that nature was so static and nature had to remain identical to where it was at some magical point in time. The other thing J.C. did that was so amazing was he connected people. I remember when he died, I thought that part of him was so important. I'm going to do my little piece of connecting people. So if I hear somebody has this and somebody else has got that, I connect those people so they can talk. But J.C. was such a great influence. He died in 1994, and here we are still talking about him today. His influence was that strong on so many of us. S.B. I read Bobby Ward's biography about J.C. It was emotional to read. T.A. He was a very tormented person, which a lot of people didn't realize. He didn't think anybody liked him. He didn't think he had any friends. One of the last things he told me was, nobody would ever like me if I didn't give them plants. I said, J.C., I don't know if you've ever noticed it, but in the years I've known you, I've never once asked you for a plant, because I saw a lot of people who did really want to know you because you could give them plants. I said, I didn't want to become one of those people, and that was unintentional. I doubt you ever noticed that. But people did take advantage of him, there's no question. I just wish that he had realized that people also cared for him. The last year of his life, he took a year off from travel, and JC never did this because he was always running from his life because he could not cope with the fact that he struggled with relationships. So he thought he would take a year off and get his life in order and reconnect with all of his friends. One of the things he told me in his last days was, "I've just screwed up. I took this year off to connect with people, and all I did was piss everybody off. I'm going to punish myself next year. I have accepted every single talk that anybody called me about. I'm going to be on the road constantly so I don't have to deal with all the people I've hurt this year." And then a couple of days later, he was killed in a car wreck. It was hard for us who cared about him to see that somebody that talented couldn't accept himself, that he was an incredible person. He always felt terrible, growing up the way he did as a gay man in Oklahoma in a military family. What drove him was a need for adulation. He very much needed that. SB, tell us about your juniper-level botanical garden, which is adjacent to Plant Delight's nursery. TA, when we first started, it was simply a place to learn plants because I don't believe you can do a good job selling plants unless you really know plants. You just don't know the ones that are good or bad. I started out buying plants mail order when I was just a kid. Probably when I was 5 years old, I was buying plants mail order. And I always thought I wanted to do that mail order because that was pretty neat, being able to buy plants from around the world. But I have to know the plants because when I'm writing a description, I can't go copy what somebody else wrote. After making my first plant collecting trip out of the country in 1994, I realized how many plants are going extinct. So our reason for being really switched into being ex situ conservation garden, and we began focusing on the rarer plants and the rarer genetics of those plants. This is what has driven us to the point we are today. It's conserving those genetics. Because a species is conserved doesn't mean you have the genetics conserved. Many plants have ranges of hundreds of miles, some thousands of miles. Just because you know a species doesn't mean they'll all look or behave the same. So we began to really travel the world looking for not just new species, of which we found several, but also new forms, new genetics, so we can sort of rewrite what a species is. So the reason we want to preserve JLBG is because we have 30 years of genetics from all over the world growing here, and every genetics has the potential for solving a human problem, benefiting humans, whether it's medicinal, culinary, or economic. And that's one of the things we really want to break from some of the other conservation counterparts. They believe the only reason to conserve plants is to study them. I think it is incredibly short-sighted. They like to conserve, but they also like to hoard, and I have a real problem with hoarders. If you've got something you are bound in my world to share that plant, it's not just your genetics, and it damn sure doesn't belong to the country of origin. We got that into that several years ago, and that has done nothing but make plants harder to get and make them go extinct more. We deal with researchers all over the world and plant collectors. We ship plants all over the world because we believe that plants belong to humankind. That's why we want to preserve the garden. Our collections are now over 27,000 taxa, double the size of Longwood Gardens' collection, if that gives you any idea. We don't have their money or their land, but we do have more plants. We want those plants to continue to be available. We've spent our lifetime gathering those and have things for many other collectors. Those plants have incredible potential, but we have to be able to get them to people, and to do that, we have to be able to preserve the collections. SB, what do you think of the state of horticulture at this time? TA, oh my goodness, I've seen so many trends through the years. I came up in the garden, the green revolution of the 60s and 70s. I remember when Earth Day was started. It's great that people are aware of their environment. It's really wonderful. Up until then, there had not been a strong environmental movement. Horticulture is incredible. Look what's done. It's allowed plants to get all over the world. We wouldn't be here where we are without horticulture. Human society would not exist today without the free sharing of germplasm. That is horticulture. That is gardening. It's been done since humans have evolved. Look at the plants from the Middle East, where we came from, and how the trade routes moved plants around, and how society benefited. Society is dependent on horticulture. We value botanists, but botanists don't value horticulture. They don't want rare plants propagated and shared outside of academia. They want to keep them where they can study them. I remember when I was in school, the botany people in those horticulture and those in horticulture never talked to each other, and I thought that was really dumb. Botanists know where the plants are and how to identify them, but we know how to grow them. So when we started our nursery and garden, we had 1 foot strongly in the botanical camp and 1 strongly in the horticulture camp. Horticulture is absolutely essential, and the sooner the botany community realizes that horticulture is not the enemy, the better. So yes, horticulture has released invasive plants. Okay, yeah, they've screwed up some, but if you tell me the benefits don't outweigh the mistakes we've made, you are nuts. And some people focus on a couple of plants like Ligustrum sinensis. Yeah, terrible a plant, I agree. Invasive plants should never be grown. I'm 100% with you. But what's far more invasive than that? What are the 3 most invasive species in North America? Number 1, Homo sapiens. Change the environment more than anything else. Number 2, honeybees. They completely change the pollination patterns of every plant in the continent. Number 3, earthworms. Virtually none of the earthworms we see are native earthworms. Completely changed what grows here. And you're focused on one little plant? Are you kidding me? SB. Your wife, Anita, is an empath and very in tune with mindfulness. You're an authority on plants and gardens. What a match. TA. When Anita and I got together after my first wife passed away, it was fascinating because she is an empath. She sees energy. She feels energy. So when we would walk through the garden, she sees the plants as energy fields, and I see them as plants. So now I talk a lot about plant energy because every plant is an electrical field. We teach that, but I never really looked at it quite in terms of the energy of each plant. They actually now can measure the electrical conductivity of trees, and they found the energy we get from tree hugging. Well, we never knew that until recently, but that's a lot of where she comes at it from, that energy level. The world is one. When you take that idea of non-duality, that the world is a single consciousness, then all of a sudden things like reticulate evolution start making sense. There are only so many patterns in the world, and nature repeats those over and over again. Plants and animals. So you look at 2 plants that look the same, and you take the DNA and find they're not actually related, but they are reticulately evoluted. The same plant evolved in 2 places, unrelated, because of nature repeating the same patterns. So that was really fascinating to me. And she opened my eyes on how energy moves through the garden. When we first walked through the garden together, she told me, you need to move these plants because the energy is blocked here. Not something I'd ever thought about. Superficially, I had felt it, but I was not tuned into it. And she helped me to really tune into the energy blockages in the garden. Everything is energetic, whether it's a rock or a piece of concrete. Some people look at rocks and think they're dead. They're not. They don't breathe in the way humans do, but everything is a life form. The whole mindfulness thing is being in tune with their surroundings, with being present. I had spent a lot of my life in a hurry. And yes, I noticed a lot, but I didn't slow down enough to really absorb a lot of the things. We would go out in the garden with cameras, and she would see things completely different than I did. She would come back with a completely different set of pictures, and I found that completely fascinating. That we're looking at the same area, but seeing things completely different. So it really did change the way I look at the garden. We made a couple of huge changes in the garden based on her recommendations. It's been fascinating and a transformation for me. I'd spent pretty much all of my life before her expecting the world to adhere to my expectations, and I would get pissed off when things didn't go as planned. And one day she said, "How incredibly arrogant that you would expect the world to conform to your expectations." It just hit me like a ton of bricks, and I thought, "Oh my God, she's right." And that's the reason I was always angry. because the world was going to be what it was going to be, and I was trying to impose my will on it. Once she said that, it was a sea change. But it's really hard to let go of control because we are beings who love control. Once I let go of control, it was incredible to accept what it is. I would have a project in mind and things would come up, and because I would get pissed off when it didn't happen as fast as I wanted to. But now, when something happens, I think the universe is sending me a signal. This was not supposed to happen like this. Something else is getting ready to happen. And I look at it in a completely different manner, and I would never have done that without Anita's help. More likely, I'm a much easier person to get along with. Still very demanding, but not in the same way. You get to where you can watch your thoughts, which is really interesting. This was a change for me. Instead of having a thought and claiming the thought, I now say, oh, look at that thought, going there. It's a very different way of living life. It's much more freeing. SB. What can gardens mean to people? TA. Gardens are so important to people. We saw that during COVID. The people who had been so tied up in their technology, it was horticulture that brought them through. So that's the feeling. What we saw during COVID was everybody start buying plants. It was crazy. We couldn't ship plants out fast enough. That was huge. That was the public conscious saying, we need plants. We need horticulture. Hugely important. Our mission is to teach people how to use the plants so when they come to our garden or any botanic garden, they can see how those plants are used, how to place them, learn how to grow them, how to be a more responsible steward. We have the only product that takes CO2 out of the atmosphere. That should be number one on everybody's list. We need to teach people how to garden sustainably. I don't want people to garden with a pair of hedge shears and a sprayer strapped to their back. That's not fun. Gardening doesn't have to be boring. I think so many people look at gardening and think they've got to get out there and clip and do all this horrible stuff. No, no. That's where we screwed up. We've got to teach people how to garden sustainably and how to enjoy it and how to have fun. And mostly we want people to be plant conservationists. We need every single garden to conserve rare plants. That's how we save these plants. Saving stuff in the wild ain't for shit. It's fine if you can do it, but we're in the middle of climate change. All those plants, they can't migrate like they used to. They're dependent on humans. So for us to preserve plants, which are going to benefit humans, we have to use gardens as ex-situ sites. We want everybody's home garden to be a conservation garden. SB. You are 65 and in good health. What's the future for Plant Delights Nursery, Juniper Level Botanical Garden, and you? TA. The key is the endowment. We realized a few years ago that we're getting older and we don't know what will happen. I don't know if I'll be here tomorrow. So for this to be maintained, we have to have an endowment. We didn't make enough money. Everything in the nursery goes to the Botanic Garden. Right now, the nursery spends $500,000 every year in the Botanic Garden. That's staff, mulch, tools, everything they do. There's no money left. So what we have to do is outsource money for this to survive. So we gifted the garden to North Carolina State a few years ago, and they set up an endowment at the university. They gave me a hat that said fundraiser, and my job is to go out and convince people that plant collections is worth preserving. Hopefully they'll put some money in the endowment. It's a new idea for me. When the endowment gets to the sustainable level where it can generate the funds to maintain the garden, then we will open up every day as a full-time botanic garden. We will still ship plants, but only to members of the garden. So if you want plants after that transformation, you'll have to pay your $50 membership. It will be a very different model, but we're trying to come up with a model that is sustainable. That is the key. Because our mission is not just to collect, not just to show it, but also to distribute. The same thing JC did. It's not about having it, it's about sharing. This interview with Tony Avent, titled Plants Are for Sharing, by Scott Bauerlein, in the May to June 2023 issue of Horticulture Magazine. That's all the time we have for this week's Green Thumb. I'm Samantha Forbes for the Virginia Voice. 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It's also available for listening at any time on demand at www.virginiavoice.org.

Good morning and welcome to The Great Outdoors. I'm Virginia Voice volunteer Mark Deutsch, reading from publications that bring the outdoors in and straight to you. Today's first article comes to us from Orion Magazine and is titled Learning the Language of Plants, a conversation with Jessica J. Lee and Zoe Schlanger. In celebration of their new plant-centric books, Dispersals, on Plants, Borders, and Belonging, and The Light Eaters, How the Unseen World of Plant Intelligence Offers a New Understanding of Life on Earth, authors Jessica J. Lee and Zoe Schlanger sat down for a ranging conversation about emerging science, plant intelligence, culture, memory, botanical belonging, and how our houseplants may influence our thinking. Jessica J. Lee. Both of our books center on plants, but come at the topic from a specific angle. Why did plant intelligence capture your attention? Zoe Schlanger. Plant intelligence is not an intuitive proposition. As humans, we're terribly biased toward things that have faces and brains. But research over the last two decades and older work in the time of Darwin is finding that perhaps a brain is not a prerequisite for intelligent behavior. I was intrigued by this. I'd always been drawn to plants as calming, somehow reassuring companions. They do strike me as very competent, going about their lives with a certain sureness. But I didn't realize going into this was just how many decisions a plant is making at all times, how much vitality goes into their every phase, and how spontaneous and social they actually are. It brings a certain enchantment to my life now. Jessica, I love this answer. I think it's interesting that you mentioned that distance between us and plants, which stems from our tendency to connect with other creatures with faces. Because I think the thing that drew me to the subject of plants out of place was precisely that we pretend this distance exists and then use really human language to describe plants. And I think about them in so many of the same ways we think about people. I couldn't get this idea out of my head, literally, for years, so I had to write a book about it. Zoe. Gorgeous. Yes, I'm thinking about Theophrastus now, who coined the term heartwood to talk about the vulnerable core inside trees. He understood that humans needed metaphors like that to connect to other forms of life, but also that metaphors were more than simply devices, that there really are those threads of connection between us, between our bodies, and, say, the structure of a tree. Speaking of which, I loved your chapter on the, quote, plant explorers, end quote, which gets into this gritty place of humans layering humanoid language onto plants, perhaps while simultaneously ignoring the humanity of actual animals. You write about David Fairchild, who was responsible for the introduction of so many food plants in the United States: mangoes, hazelnuts, grapes, walnuts, olives, lemons, peaches, persimmons, but that there is an uneasy beauty in the archives of his and other plant explorers. These explorers seem to have an immense curiosity about plants and the places they explored, while also having little or no concern for the people in those same places. And yet, these were exciting, botanizing adventures. How do you think about your own rapacious interest in plants, and how does it relate to these earlier examples of adventuring botanists? Jessica, I think one of the big things I wanted to unpack in the book was that troubled feeling of simultaneously being slightly horrified by the way botanical extraction was carried out, while also finding a part of myself wholly enthralled. Like holding the aesthetic appreciation of detrimental plants alongside knowledge of their impact. I wanted to investigate what it might mean to hold both those stories at once, to ask if I could come to a place of, not acceptance of how it was done, but perhaps coming to grips with my own inner, earlier longing for adventure, for what looked like in the past. Really, it's about co-shaping of culture and nature.
You actually offer a provocative line, arguing that every thought we'd ever had was made possible by plants. Can you unpack the ways plants shape us? Zoe, oh yes, I meant that very literally. Plants use sunlight and carbon dioxide and water to spin sugar out of thin air. They're the only living thing on Earth that can do that. Make pure glucose energy out of thin air. As such, every molecule of sugar that has ever passed through our bodies was first woven by a plant. We're all just recyclers. And of course, our brains are organs that run chiefly on glucose, this plant sugar. Without it, our thoughts, but also our lives more generally, would cease. Our thinking about plants in this moment is made possible by plants. Plants are also geniuses at synthesizing chemical compounds. Some of those compounds we know influence the behavior of animals. These are called semiochemicals. Some plants are able to summon beneficial predators to eat whatever's eating them, or repel grazers, or induce a bee to visit them. Plenty of people have suggested we don't know the full scope of those compounds' influence on us. We may be more influenced by plants' semiochemicals than we realize. I find that thought unsettling, but in a delightful way. We are influencing them by way of agriculture and managed breeding and whatnot, but they are also influencing us. Jessica, that's such beautiful circularity. Yet you also seem to point to how language then distances us from plants. Zoe, there's a lot of anxiety in the sciences about anthropomorphization. Plant scientists, I think reasonably, don't want to cast plants as little humans. Plants have worlds of senses we can't even really imagine. They do things we cannot, and their branch of life diverged from ours a very long time ago. We are in some ways aliens to each other. But I also think this anxiety about using human legible language to talk about plants robs the general public of coming to grips with the ways our lives are in fact very parallel. I don't think it's a stretch to say a plant can feel one's touch. We know plants respond to touch. We can watch it in their bodies, how they activate their immune systems to deal with physical threats, how they'll change their growth pattern if you pet them. There's a sort of risk in using human language that things will get too simplified, too untrue to what plants are. But I think it's a worthwhile risk. We have to deal with that ambiguity of otherness and similarity and hold both in our minds at once. Jessica, you write about a moment in the scientist Simon Gilroy's lab where the plants light up in response to your touch. How did that change you? Zoe, oh, it changed me instantly. You're talking about an experiment where a modified plant imbued with fluorescent green proteins actually lit up in response to me pinching it with tweezers. I had been researching plant behavior and plant alacrity, I guess you could say, for several years at that point, but I was struggling to connect the things I was learning to actual plants in front of me. This is the trouble. They react in ways either too slow or too invisible, as with chemical changes, for us to see. But then all of a sudden, I watched a plant react to my pinch in real time. Something clicked for me. Here was a very responsive creature. Any lingering doubts I had, and the whole intangibility of plant sensing, went out the window for me in that moment. I became very present. You can't unsee it. I imagine you've had a similar turning point. Did this process of contemplating the plants in your life change your relationship to them? Do you see them any differently now? Jessica, I think the big thing I noticed working on the book was that somehow in tracing the biographies of these plants, it was like giving them space to show me who they were. It was an act of cultivating wonder, really. And now I find that fullness of their lives, what brought some bok choy to my kitchen, what brought citrus to my table, is something that now attaches itself to how I greet these plants daily.
I think it made my relationship less instrumental, more respectful. I take a quiet awe in their journeys. Zoe, that's beautiful. Exactly, it's a thing you can't unsee. I'm thinking about how an ethics of plants might arise. It does feel like a one-way thing. The circle of regard widens. It doesn't go the other way, even with weeds, the most disrespected plants. Invasive species type weeds specifically. You write beautifully about weeds and the places they hold in our minds, how we come uncomfortably close to notions of nativism and purity when we talk about them. They tell us something about our human anxieties. When I was reading about the giant hogweeds so reviled in the United Kingdom, I was thinking about the Japanese knotweed that is often portrayed as a menace where I am in New York. It takes over empty lots, and I understand it can get into the foundations of buildings, exploiting cracks and widening fissures. Of course, from the plants' perspective, they're just doing an excellent job at being plants, finding ways to thrive where we've put them, even if that's far from where they originally evolved to live. What do you make of our human anxieties about weeds? Jessica, I was so scared to write that chapter of the book, Unpacking Invasion Ecologies, because people get really riled up about invasive species. But I knew that if I wanted to write the book I was writing, it needed unpacking. I wanted to do my homework to really understand the terminology myself. And in writing it, I started thinking a lot about shifting contexts, like how at certain times certain species hold our attention in different ways. Giant hogweed being a valued garden plant until suddenly it isn't anymore. And how that's not the only shift taking place, that because of anthropogenic climate change, that species has to move again because winters in the place where it is invasive are not really cold enough for it anymore. It just really underscored how our value systems are liable to change. And of course, really drove home for me that resonance with how we discuss people, immigrants as good if they are, quote, good immigrants, end quote, model minorities as abhorrent if they don't fit into a desired frame. When you write about invasion ecology in your book, you tie it to the idea of agency. I wonder what you make of this, the idea of plants having agency, and how that may differ from our conventional understandings of the term. I saw you refer to Jane Bennett a lot, for example. What's your take? Zoe, absolutely. Intelligence and consciousness are loaded terms. I'm very interested in them, but it is still unclear if we'll ever slough off our human-centric academic notions of them. Quote, agency, end quote, is more available for me thinking about plants and perhaps more precise. It gets at the idea that plants are not passive recipients of the world. They take into account their surroundings, the conditions, and shape themselves accordingly. The environment is working on them and they are working on themselves in response. Their lives have direction, and it's a direction of their making. That's what agency, biological agency, here means purposeful, active determination of one's life. Jane Bennett talks about, quote, vibrancy, end quote, being a useful classification, that lots of things in our lives have their own vibrancy, a livingness that sparkles with a kind of internal force. You don't have to talk about consciousness to talk about having vibrancy. Plants have that. When I look at the Japanese knotweed poking up hard breaks of new shoots in an empty lot near my apartment, this is happening right now because it's April, I see a deep will toward life, an agentive push to absolutely destroy a tarp someone set out to try to suppress them. They're solving their lives' problems and absolutely finding a way. That's agency. Jessica,

because it's April, I see a deep will toward life, an agentive push to absolutely destroy a tarp someone set out to try to suppress them. They're solving their lives' problems and absolutely finding a way. That's agency. Jessica, I love this idea. It has me thinking about how much your book is a kind of portrait of how science changes its mind, or sometimes it doesn't. Zoe, definitely. The orientation of science toward plants and lots of other non-human creatures has shifted so much over the last 150 years. We, of course, all suffer from a sort of shifting baseline syndrome where the science of our day feels as though it was always true, a sort of natural truth. But a century ago, medicine was very sure that dogs, for example, had no capacity for sensation, and so could not feel pain, leading to a lot of gruesome anatomy demonstrations on live animals. That, of course, now seems nuts. But that, too, was science. It's a reminder that ethics and philosophical considerations are often what intervenes in science when it comes to living creatures. Vivisection didn't stop because science changed its mind, but because animal welfare societies picketed them enough. The culture shifted. That's sometimes what changes the direction of scientific thought. I do think we're on the precipice of a cultural shift around plants. Scientists themselves simply can't unsee the things they're learning now about what plants can do. Once that collides with the public's sense of ethics, there will be no going back. I was struck in your book when you were writing about tea. It was such a reminder about how slippery certain sciences are, in that case with regard to taxonomy. It took European science a really long time to realize black and green tea were the same plant, right? Jessica, yes, exactly. And this really brings into the open the fact that science isn't in a bubble. That's the reason tea was mistaxonomized. Is that even a word? Was because the social and cultural knowledge that went with tea plants was not available to Europeans when the plant was named by Linnaeus. Anyone with up-close knowledge of tea cultures in China, for example, would have known it was just about how the plant was processed. Science really needed that other cultural piece to get it right. And of course, that resulted in its own problematic and now famous history of the British stealing not just plants, but knowledge too. Zoe, mistaxonomized should be a word if it's not. Jessica, speaking of taxonomy, there's a moment in your book where you're actually in Berlin, where I live, at the Botanical Garden. And you write about this plant, Nassa poisiana, which you call a memory plant. What is the significance, do you think, of this idea of plants having memory? I'm struck that memory really links to this idea of plants and history and time unfolding, a kind of cultural embeddedness, to put it ineloquently. Zoe, no, that's very eloquent. Yes, that flower is the first, I believe, to be found to take note of time intervals between visits from its pollinator and parcel out its pollen accordingly. There's a clear evolutionary utility to that. I was watching that flower do its thing in a German garden, but its home is at high altitude in the Andes, and sometimes there are very few pollinator insects flying around. They have to make sure every visit counts. They take note of the last time interval between visits, and present their pollen when they expect the next bee to arrive. It looks like they're predicting the future, but it's actually memory at work. Plants are living libraries of their own lives in more basic ways. Their body structure is a map of where water and sunlight was at different times in its life. Now when I see a bare branch on a side of a tree, that's a memory of where sunlight once fell, where it was once worthwhile for that plant to grow leaves to catch light. Eventually, it got shaded out, and the plant switched efforts elsewhere to a different branch. Plants record time passing in their body, the elapsed periods of cold,

cold and warmth and struggle, like drought, is all there, changing their approach to the world. It brings them closer to us. Our memories are also written in our bodies. I think of epigenetics, the emerging field of medicine that recognizes how generational memories are also inscribed in us. Generations of plants have this too. Their parents' environment changes how they'll respond to the world too. We are all shaped by place. That's what your book really gets at, placedness, and how that arranges new possibilities for growth. You moved over and over during the time you wrote the book. You were pregnant, then had your daughter. You were uprooted from your home in the UK because of rising housing costs and had to start life again in Germany. It felt like you were in transition on almost every page, even when you were describing your childhood, moving between the two cultures on the sides of your family and also between their houses. How have plants moved with you, and how have your plant worlds changed? What plants have remained the most consistent? Jessica, I love this question, and that it follows on you mentioning epigenetics. Because when I was pregnant for the first time, I learned about that, probably from TikTok or something, and I've been haunted by that thought ever since. And really, in a way, it's like every move I've made in my life, I've been haunted by past places and past plants. I think writing the book, really pulling at the threads of why a specific mango tree meant so much to my childhood, and why my mother had her own mango connections, and why soybeans signified such important things to me, it kind of drove home this idea that we make families, communities really, not just from human connections. That plants, especially those we eat or cultivate or have this kind of domestic, intimate closeness to, are kin. So even though I keep moving and the book traces just a fraction of the moves I've made in my real life, I carry those connections with me. Even the memory of a plant helps me feel like I have some kind of community to belong to. Zoe, that's beautiful. They make us and we make them. Now let's revisit Jessica's thoughts on the most dangerous plant in Britain through her article in Orion magazine titled The Most Dangerous Plant in Britain, On Weeds, Borders, and Belonging by author Jessica J. Lee. It's hard to hear them speak beneath the roar of lorries on Orient Way. Every few seconds, a petrol-scented tailwind gusts along the roadside and all the branches shudder. 12 of us are clustered together on this rewilded footpath next to the park, waiting for guidance on our volunteer conservation session. We are meant to be planting trees, little whips we've carried in our buckets and wheelbarrows, but our leader has stopped us to tell about weeds instead. Quote, here is the difference, end quote. Johnny reaches his gloved hand towards a leaf the size of his head. Quote, this one is okay to touch. That's the native plant. See how its leaves are more rounded? He points toward a larger specimen, its leaves jutting out into sharp, toothy points. A line of neon spray paint has been daubed across it. This one, just never, ever touch it. He goes on to describe the phytochemical burns that can be caused by the plant's sap, burns that can persist for many years after contact with it. A young man in my group winces, then glances at the leaves again as if to cement them in memory. Once Johnny shows us the difference between native and giant hogweed, I'm surprised to realize just how much of the latter grows along the footpath. The spray paint, I learn, is to help the plants stand out when the council comes to destroy it with herbicide. No one seems sure when that'll be. One of the other volunteers, a pensioner in a blue raincoat who attends every session, tells me there is a whole field of giant hogweed growing at Brownfield site nearby. All the hogweed that has seeded along this path, he says, can be attributed to that abandoned plot. Native originally to Central Asia, giant hogweed has a reputation in Europe and North America as amongst the worst alien invasion species, a weed so vigorous and dangerous
that it has been called the, quote, most dangerous plant in Britain, end quote. But like nearly all foreign species now considered problematic, giant hogweed was brought to Western Europe as an ornamental prize throughout the 19th century for its large, showy umbels of white flowers. Beyond the space of the garden, it is a species that thrives on disturbed and neglected ground, riverbanks, railway sidings, abandoned plots. Our local park once had been a Victorian dump, falling between a swath of neglected plots from Walthamstow to the Olympic Park in Stratford, land that had only been recently seen as useful again, land on which the giant hogweed, we learned, has long since found a home. On the first page of one of my favorite books about plants, Richard Mabee describes weeds as those plants that, quote, obstruct our plans, our tidy maps of the world, end quote. This phrasing captures a lot. Notice the our, which appears in both clauses, or the word obstruct, which tells us how we might judge these plants. The last bit, tidy maps of the world, has always stood out to me, because it is on maps that we draw our borders, and it is borders that most plants do not readily recognize. The giant hogweed had jumped the borders of the nearby wasteland and was crowding into the growth along an increasingly busy footpath. A few specimens had made their way to Hackney Marshes, where over the summer, locals dipped along the banks of the River Lee. Dispersed by wind and water, the seeds had made their way from a site of neglect and disuse into territory that, in the wake of Olympic investment, had only recently begun to be swallowed up by property investors. Admittedly, I'd never been that worried about the idea of weeds, perhaps owing to a childhood in a Canadian suburb where herbicide was habitually applied to lawns. At certain times of year, little poison signs on wire wickets would dot the entire neighborhood, letting us know whose yards had recently been sprayed. The only weeds seemed to be occasional clusters of dandelions and patches of clover that tried futilely to colonize the perfect green Kentucky bluegrass. Alfred Crosby, analyzing the ways plants moved from Britain across the world, declared that the sun never sets on the empire of the dandelion. But to me, then, they were simply innocuous flowers, trying their best to thrive where they weren't welcomed. It seemed senseless to me that an entire suburb would wield such heavy-handed warfare on a few stray plants. When I was 15, I read Silent Spring and decided to drop anti-biocide leaflets to all my neighbors, resulting in a lukewarm response from locals and some embarrassment on the part of my family. So you might say that an interlude of teenage rebellion too easily dismissed enamored me of the plants we call weeds. It isn't until months later that I decide to take inventory. I slip into the morning shade and begin to count species that have forced their way through the membrane. Evergreen bugloss, cheeseweed mallow, wild teasel, and horseweed. Dead nettles and dock grow somewhere in between, and dandelions too. The green stands knee-high, reaching for the sun that stripes the front garden in gold each day. I know some neighbors may not appreciate the teasel, though I love the birds it brings. A few brown spiky stalks remain of last year's seed heads, so it will have spread itself around next door's garden too. I thought to pop some pots out there. I'd started too many tomatoes and they'd appreciate the west-facing light. But now I wonder if I should actually weed the patch. Whether I should lay down native wildflower seeds or find a way to make the patch look tended. I've come to admire this bit of green outside my window. It is the view from my desk, the ragged growth I look upon while I write. What plants, I ask, do I want to think with? That's all the time we have for The Great Outdoors just now. I'm Mark Deutsch for the Virginia Voice. This program is on the air every Saturday morning at 8:30, with a rebroadcast on Thursday mornings at 7. 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
2: Welcome to Bible Readings. I'm Hans Josephson for the Virginia Voice. We begin our reading today in the book of Joshua, chapter 24, and verse 1. Then Joshua assembled all the tribes of Israel at Shechem. He summoned the elders, leaders, judges, and officials of Israel, and they presented themselves before God. Joshua said to all the people, "This is what the Lord, the God of Israel, says. Long ago your forefathers, including Terah, the father of Abraham, and Nahor, lived beyond the river and worshipped other gods. But I took your father Abraham from the land beyond the river, and led him through Canaan, and gave him many descendants. I gave him Isaac, and to Isaac I gave Jacob and Esau. I assigned the hill country of Seir to Esau, but Jacob and his sons went down to Egypt. Then I sent Moses and Aaron, and I afflicted the Egyptians by what I did there, and I brought you out. When I brought your fathers out of Egypt, you came to the sea, and the Egyptians pursued them with chariots and horsemen as far as the Red Sea. But they cried to the Lord for help, and he put darkness between you and the Egyptians. He brought the sea over them and covered them. You saw with your own eyes what I did to the Egyptians. Then you lived in the desert for a long time. I brought you to the land of the Amorites, who lived east of the Jordan. They fought against you, but I gave them into your hands. I destroyed them from before you, and you took possession of their land. When Balak, son of Zippor, the king of Moab, prepared to fight against Israel, he sent for Balaam, son of Beor, to put a curse on you. But I would not listen to Balaam, and so he blessed you again and again, and I delivered you out of his hand. Then you crossed the Jordan and came to Jericho. The citizens of Jericho fought against you, as did also the Amorites, Perizzites, Canaanites, Hittites, Girgashites, Hivites, and Jebusites. But I gave them into your hands. I sent the hornet ahead of you, which drove them out before you, also the two Amorite kings. You did not do it with your own sword and bow. So I gave you a land on which you did not toil, and cities you did not build. And you live in them, and eat from vineyards and olive groves that you did not plant." And from the book of Job, we return to chapter 38, beginning at verse 16. "Have you journeyed to the springs of the sea, or walked in the recesses of the deep? Have the gates of death been shown to you? Have you seen the gates of the shadow of death? Have you comprehended the vast expanses of the earth? Tell me if you know all this. What is the way to the abode of light, and where does darkness reside? Can you take them to their places? Do you know the paths to their dwellings? Surely you know, for you were already born. You have lived so many years. Have you entered the storehouses of the snow, or seen the storehouses of the hail, which I reserve for times of trouble, for days of war and battle? What is the way to the place where the lightning is dispersed, or the place where the east winds are scattered over the earth? Who cuts a channel for for the torrents of rain, and a path for the thunderstorm, to water a land where no man lives, a desert with no one in it, to satisfy a desolate wasteland, and make it sprout with grass. Does the rain have a father? Who fathers the drops of dew? From whose womb comes the ice? Who gives birth to the frost from the heavens when the waters become hard as stone, or when the surface of the deep is frozen? And from the book of Revelation, we return to chapter 12, beginning at verse 3. Another sign appeared in the heaven, an enormous red dragon with 7 heads and 10 horns, and 7 crowns on his heads appeared. His tail swept 1/3 of the stars out of the sky and flung them to the earth. The dragon stood in front of the woman who was about to give birth so that he might devour her child the moment it was born. She gave birth to a son, a male child who will rule all the nations with an iron scepter. Her child was snatched up to God and to his throne. The woman fled into the desert to a place prepared for her by God, where she might be taken care of for 1260 days. And there was war in heaven. Michael and his angels fought against the dragon, and the dragon and his angels fought back. But he was not strong enough, and they lost their place in heaven. The great dragon was hurled down, that ancient serpent called the devil or Satan, who leads the whole world astray. He was hurled to the earth and his angels with him. Then I heard a loud voice in heaven saying, "Now have come the salvation and the power of the kingdom of our God and the authority of his Christ. For the accuser of our brothers who accuses them before our God day and night has been hurled down. They overcame him by the blood of the Lamb, and by the testimony of their words. They did not love their lives so much as to shrink from death. Therefore rejoice, you heavens, and you who dwell in them. But woe to the earth and the sea, because the devil has gone down to you. He is filled with fury, because he knows that his time is short." When the dragon saw that he had been hurled to the earth, he pursued the woman who had given birth to the male child. The woman was given the 2 wings of a great eagle, so that she might fly to the place prepared for her in the desert, where she would be taken care of for a time, times and half a time, out of the serpent's reach. And that concludes our Bible readings today from the books of Joshua, Job, and Revelation. I'm Hans Josephson for the Virginia Voice.

0: 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Hello, and welcome to the reading of the Saturday, May 23rd, Richmond Times-Dispatch. I'm Dennis Waldron for the Virginia Voice. We'll have about 25 minutes of local news, followed by about 25 minutes of news from the nation and world. After that, a half hour of editorials, columnists, and letters to the editor from the opinions pages, as well as other news as time allows. Our final half hour will begin with the obituaries, and then whatever else we have time for. But before all that, the three-day Richmond area forecast. For today, Saturday, rain and a thunderstorm. The high will be 68. And the overnight low will be 62. On Sunday, cloudy, a thunderstorm, and humid. The high will be 80. And the overnight low will be 68. And on Monday, a shower and a thunderstorm. High of 81. And the overnight low on Tuesday morning will be 67 degrees. 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
1: 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Good morning. I'm Steve Bush for Virginia Voice.
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1: Our first article from today's front page is Copperheads. Owners may feel the sting of vet bills. Care costs for snake bites can explode to thousands of dollars. By Gwendolyn Miles of the Richmond Times-Dispatch. Copperhead bites can be costly. According to Dr. John Downs, the director of the Virginia Poison Center at VCU Health, medical care for a person without insurance could cost $20,000 to $40,000 out of pocket. Care for pets can be surprisingly expensive, too. Emergency veterinary care for a venomous snake bite can cost several thousand dollars. An editor at the Times-Dispatch was recently quoted $4,000 to $6,000 to treat his small dog for a copperhead bite. That included anti-venom, administered on a slow IV drip, and overnight care from vet staff. In Virginia, venomous copperheads are fairly common. For pet owners, the likelihood of a furry friend getting bitten increases in the warmer months. I would say 100% of the snake bites I've seen in our area are copperhead bites, said Shannon Shillette, a licensed veterinary technician at Blue Pearl Pet Hospital in Henrico. According to Scheidel, an anti-venom injection for a pet can cost between $800 and $1,000. Pet insurance, just like regular health insurance, can ease some of the financial worries for pet owners. Scheidel says it's important, however, that owners are already enrolled in a care plan prior to any emergency visit. I've seen pet insurance save a lot of lives, Scheidel said. Veterinary care is expensive, and unlike humans, animals do not have a right to care. In a human emergency room, patients are treated first and finances come later. Unfortunately, we have to worry about the finances up front, Scheidel said. Animals are considered property, so it's not like human medicine. Just like any insurance, Scheidel says pet insurance can be tricky. On top of needing to be signed up prior to any emergency, there's also generally a 40-day waiting period with a healthy pet exam before coverage kicks in. I always encourage people, whether they're getting a puppy, an adult, or a senior dog, get insurance, she said. The sooner you get it, the better. The services provided at Blue Pearl are different than what one could expect from their general pet hospital. The facility primarily provides emergency and specialty services. Rather than getting your pet's annual vaccines and checkups, Blue Pearl handles urgent care and other extraordinary care needs. Scheidel says most of the pets that come in for emergency anti-venom treatment are dogs. Sometimes an outdoor cat is brought in with a bite on the paw, but about 90% of the patients she sees for anti-venom are canine. They're just being little nosy creatures, Scheidel said. Greater concern for a pet's survival has a lot to do with the size of the dog, according to Scheidel. When a smaller dog is bitten, the swelling effect can take up much more of their body size. That, Scheidel says, is where a mortality issue can become more likely. When our bigger dogs get bit, it's definitely still an emergency, she said. A lot of the time, the swelling is in the nose. Swelling in that part of the pet's nose or neck can cut off airways. When an animal is administered anti-venom and antibiotics, veterinary professionals will monitor platelets with blood smears to make sure everything is working properly. The recovery process for a pet that's been bitten by a copperhead, just like with humans, varies. It's important for owners to stay vigilant as they take their pets home after receiving care. We always tell owners to watch out for petechiation, Scheidel said. They're blood spots that appear on the belly or gums. This can indicate a clotting issue, which can be a side effect of venomous snake bites. Anti-venom is not always necessary, according to Scheidel, but is usually administered regardless as a precaution. Sometimes veterinarians use frozen plasma to prevent clotting. We recommend that owners go ahead and start anti-venom if the amount of swelling is really, really significant, Scheidel said, especially in our smaller dogs. For extremely severe bites, particularly if the dog was bitten multiple times, the dog will be hospitalized and treated with anti-venom and plasma. Primary care veterinary hospitals don't always carry anti-venom or frozen plasma, so many will automatically refer owners to an emergency facility. Scheidel has worked in both kinds of care facilities and has treated a higher volume of copperhead bites in her current role. Usually, Scheidel says pets are being bitten at times when primary care facilities have already closed for the evening. That also contributes to a higher volume of snake-bitten patients at hospitals like Blue Pearl. The best way to protect your pet, she says, is to monitor where you take them and the environment they're in. Snakes are often found in brush areas and tall grass. I would be very cautious about letting your pet explore those areas, she said. It's important, Scheidel notes, not to villainize copperheads and other venomous snakes. She's had patients who have either tried to capture the snake to bring it into the hospital or even kill it. Both are unnecessary, she says. Snakes are very wonderful creatures who do a lot for the environment, she said. They're not trying to come and attack your pet. And that article from today's front page on copperheads was, "Owners may feel the sting of vet bills. Care costs for snake bites can explode to thousands of dollars," by Gwendolyn Miles of the Richmond Times-Dispatch. Ginny?
2: Thank you, Steve. And our next front page article is "Pain at the Pump. Gas prices jump again in Virginia. Cost in Commonwealth up $1.40 a gallon since Memorial Day in 2025. And it's by Michael Martz of the Richmond Times-Dispatch. Gasoline prices jumped by an average of more than 5 cents per gallon in Virginia on Friday, hovering in near $4.50 a gallon in Richmond and other busy parts of the state as Memorial Day holiday travels begin. The average price of regular unleaded gasoline topped $4.50 a gallon in Northern Virginia, Hampton Roads, and Fredericksburg, according to AAA Virginia. The average price in the Harrisonburg area rose to $4.49 per gallon. While the cost of filling up ranged from almost $4.45 a gallon in Richmond to more than $4.46 a gallon in Charlottesville and Winchester, they have climbed again just on the cusp of our holiday season, AAA spokesman Morgan Dean said on Friday. Nationally, the price of regular unleaded gasoline averaged $4.55 a gallon on Friday, down a penny from the previous day, but still at its highest level since inflation peaked in mid-2022, as the country emerged slowly from the COVID-19 pandemic and ensuing supply chain shocks. In Virginia, prices averaged $1.40 per gallon higher than Memorial Day last year, as the war that the U.S. and Israel launched against Iran almost 3 months ago leaves a crucial shipping channel closed for oil and other products that must pass through the Strait of Hormuz in the Persian Gulf to reach global markets. The pressure on oil and fuel prices from the unresolved conflict in the Middle East is rising at the same time as seasonal demand begins for the summer travel season, along with the recent increase in prices for reformulated gasoline to ease air pollution in many urban markets, including the Richmond area, Northern Virginia, and Hampton Roads. The seasonal increase in prices for reformulated gasoline this year got lost to the rising prices with the Iran conflict, Dean said. Prices are lower in states south of Virginia that are also served by a pair of interstate pipelines from the petroleum refinery hubs on the Gulf Coast, according to AAA, which suggests that motorists plan to shop for fuel in the Carolinas and Georgia, where the average price of regular unleaded gasoline ranges from $4.23 a gallon in North Carolina to $4.03 a gallon in Georgia. Georgia is a heck of a lot closer to the Gulf Coast, Dean said. AAA offers other tips to drivers for conserving fuel, such as avoiding rooftop luggage carriers that increase wind resistance and drag, as well as inflating tires to improve efficiency. Doing a couple of things can make sure that they maximize their mileage per gallon, Dean said. In the Richmond area, the average price of wholesale unleaded gas is $1.36 per gallon higher than a year ago, when it averaged between $3.08 and $3.09 per gallon. Prices jumped by 7 cents a gallon from Thursday and 11 cents per gallon from the previous week. The price was 50 cents per gallon higher than a month earlier. The cost of diesel fuel ticked down slightly to an average of $5.53 a gallon, which was 12 cents per gallon lower than a month earlier, but $2.02 higher than a year ago. And again, that front page article, pain at the pumps, gas prices jump again in Virginia. Cost in Commonwealth up $1.40 a gallon since Memorial Day in 2025. And it was by Michael Martz of the Richmond Times-Dispatch. Steve?
1: Thank you, Jenny. Our next front page article is on Richmond International Airport. RIC is cleared for faster security checkpoints. An FAA grant will help add up to 14 lanes for TSA screenings, by Dave Ress of the Richmond Times-Dispatch. The Federal Aviation Administration is granting $5.8 million to help pay for a Richmond International Airport project to speed passengers through security checks to their flights. The grant, which came at the urging of Representatives Jennifer McClellan, Democrat of the 4th District, Rob Whitman, Republican of the 1st, and John McGuire, Republican of the 5th, is for a project to replace the airport's two checkpoints at each of its concourses with a single facility. This would add up to 14 lanes for Transportation Security Administration screenings. This grant award to RIC will make a meaningful difference to RIC and its travelers, McClellan said. The new checkpoint is at the core of an overhaul that includes 103,000 square feet of new space, renovations to 84,000 square feet on the first and second floors of the terminal, and construction of a 29,000 square foot mezzanine. The estimated cost for all the work is $253 million. RIC's terminal was designed in 2003, more than 20 years ago, and has checkpoints at each of its two concourses. While this design was workable for many years, demand and flight volume at RIC have grown significantly, and the airport now handles twice as many passengers today as it did in 2003, the three members of Congress wrote in a letter to FAA Associate Administrator for Airports Daniel J. Edwards. With record passenger traffic in 2024 and a push to increase long-distance and international flights, this increased traffic can cause a serious imbalance at the checkpoints, with long lines at one concourse and short lines at the other, particularly during peak hours, they added. The dual checkpoints also create complications for passengers transferring at RIC, who may need to move from one terminal to the other for a connecting flight. A large consolidated checkpoint will eliminate these problems and provide greater screening capacity and efficiency, shorter lines, and better, faster access to the gates, their letter said. The airport received a $2.25 million grant from the FAA in 2024 for design work on the project. And that front page article on Richmond International Airport was RIC cleared for faster security checkpoints. An FAA grant will help add up to 14 lanes for TSA screenings. By Dave Ress of the Richmond Times-Dispatch. Jenny?
2: Thank you, Steve. And our next, last front page article. Number 303, Common House gets reboot. Location will retain club structure while programming evolves. And it's by Sean Jones of the Richmond Times-Dispatch. Richmond Social Club number 303 is now open inside the former Common House space at 303 West Broad Street in the Arts District, marking a management and branding transition for the membership-based club. The property is owned by a partnership between the Ucrop family and New York-based Mercer Street Partners. The owners announced last Monday that Common House would no longer operate the Richmond location and that the club would be rebranded under the new management to better align with the market. Schulte Hospitality Group, which operates the nearby Quirk Hotel, is now managing the club. That shift moves the property from Common House's multi-market model to a locally tailored concept overseen by a hotel operator. With existing Richmond hospitality experience. The club is now running under the name Number 303, a reference to the address. It is hosting reopening celebrations this week, including a performance by local DJ Hip Hop Henry on Saturday. Despite the rebrand, much of the club's physical footprint and core programming remain in place. Amenities include member events, co-working and meeting spaces, a podcast studio, rooftop pool, live music programming, Blanchard's coffee and curated food and beverage service. Ownership says the concept will retain its private club structure while evolving its programming under Schulte's management. Planned additions included expanded food and beverage offerings, enhancements to wellness programming, outdoor courtyard activations, off-site member field trips, and new date night programming that includes childcare services. The club's operating hours remain 8 a.m. to 10 p.m. Monday through Thursday, and 10 a.m. to midnight on Friday and Saturday. It is closed on Sundays. Previously booked private events will be honored and remain unchanged, according to the club. The change follows the end of Common House's operation at the site, which opened in the fall of 2020 as part of a national wave of membership-based third spaces, combining co-working, hospitality, and social programming. Common House's flagship Charlottesville location on Market Street closed down a few weeks before the Ucrop family and Mercer Street announced the shift in operators at the Richmond Club. The brand still operates clubs in Chattanooga, Tennessee, and New Orleans. Schulte Hospitality Group is expected to gradually evolve programming in wellness, social, food and beverage, and professional categories while maintaining the existing physical space and club infrastructure. More information can be found at www.the303club. And again, that front page article, Common House gets reboot. Location will retain club structure while programming evolves. And it was by Sean Jones of the Richmond Times-Dispatch. Steve?
1: Thank you, Jenny. And it's time now to move to the Nation and World section, beginning on page A8. And our first article is on the U.S. Cabinet. Gabbard will vacate post. Source says Trump pushed intelligence director out over disagreements. By Aaron Bonko and Jonathan Lande of Reuters. Dateline, Washington. Tulsi Gabbard said Friday she will resign from her job as President Donald Trump's Director of National Intelligence, saying her husband was diagnosed with a rare form of bone cancer and that she would step down to help him. Gabbard advised Trump of her intention to step down during an Oval Office meeting Friday, Fox News Digital reported earlier. The resignation is effective June 30th, it said. A source familiar with the matter said the White House forced Gabbard out. Davis Ingle, a White House spokesperson, said on social media that Gabbard stepped aside in light of her husband's diagnosis. In her resignation letter posted on social media, Gabbard told Trump she was deeply grateful for the trust you placed in me and for the opportunity to lead the Office of the Director of National Intelligence for the last year and a half. She cited her husband Abraham Williams' recent diagnosis with a rare form of bone cancer. I cannot in good conscience ask him to face this fight alone while I continue in this demanding and time-consuming post, she said. In a post on his Truth Social platform, Trump said the principal deputy director of national intelligence, Aaron Lucas, would serve as acting director of national intelligence. Trump hinted in the past at differences with Gabbard on their approach to Iran, saying in March that she was softer than him on limiting Tehran's nuclear ambitions. In April, several sources told Reuters that Gabbard could lose her role in a broader cabinet shakeup. A senior White House official said then that Trump expressed displeasure with Gabbard in recent months. Another source with direct knowledge of the matter said the president asked allies for their thoughts on potential replacements for his intelligence chief. Signs of the White House displeasure included Gabbard's absence from deliberations between Trump and his top national security advisors on the U.S. military operation that deposed former Venezuelan President Nicolas Maduro, the Iran War, and Cuba. She was pushed out by the White House, a source familiar with Gabbard's departure told Reuters. The White House has been unhappy with her for quite some time. Gabbard led several initiatives aimed at rooting out politicization from the intelligence community and approved the stripping of security clearances from former intelligence officials, including former CIA Director John Brennan. And that Nation and World article from page A8 on the cabinet was Gabbard will vacate post. A source says Trump pushed the intelligence director out over disagreements, by Aaron Banco and Jonathan Landay of Reuters. Ginny?
2: Thank you, Steve. And our next Nation and World article, on A8, from Washington, Federal Reserve leader sworn in, Trump, an opponent of rate hikes, claims he wants independence. And it's by Howard Schneider of Reuters, Dateline, Washington. Kevin Warsh was sworn in as chair of the U.S. Federal Reserve on Friday at a pivotal moment for an American economy where surging gasoline prices due to the Iran war are pushing up inflation and eroding consumer sentiment, potent ingredients for a policy dilemma with political implications. Warsh, accompanied by his wife, Jane Lauder, heiress to the Estee Lauder fortune, was sworn in by Supreme Court Justice Clarence Thomas after a lengthy introduction by President Donald Trump. Trump, who is incessant in his criticism of former Chair Jerome Powell for not slashing interest rates, claimed he wants Warsh to be fully independent in his new role, but also urged him to recognize that growth does not mean inflation. Calling it the honor of a lifetime to be called back into public service, Warsh, in brief comments afterwards, said, "To fulfill this mission, I will lead a reform-oriented Federal Reserve. Learning from past successes and mistakes, both escaping static frameworks and models, and upholding clear standards of integrity and performance." Awaiting him is an unfolding boom in AI technology that is reshaping the economy in ways Fed officials say could be profound for workers, companies, and consumers, but will be hard for Warsh and his colleagues to assess in real time. At the same moment, inflation is high and potentially heading higher as the economy copes with shocks, including oil-driven over $100 a barrel by the U.S.-Israeli war with Iran, high import tariffs, and utility and other costs rising due to the AI rollout. The debate over Fed policy is already at a high pitch, with Fed Governor Christopher Waller, a Trump appointee who interviewed for the job Warsh won, on Friday making a significant turn in his own thinking and agreeing with a group of recent Fed dissenters that the central bank should drop the easing bias from its policy outlook and open the door to a possible rate hike. With recent data showing inflation broadening and intensifying across the economy, the Fed should make it clear that a rate cut is no more likely in the future than a rate increase, Waller said, shortly before Warsh was sworn in. The comments drove market bets on a rate hike as soon as October. And again, that Nation and World article from Washington, Federal Reserve leader sworn in. Trump, an opponent of rate hikes, claims he wants independence. And it's by Howard Schneider of Reuters. Steve?
1: Thank you, Jenny. Our next Nation and World article is Rubio says U.S.-Iran talks are making progress. Mediators are intensifying efforts to negotiate a deal to end the Mideast conflict, by Reuters. The United States saw some progress towards a deal with Iran, but more work is required, Secretary of State Marco Rubio said on Friday, while Iran's foreign ministry spokesman said the two sides' differences were deep and significant. Intensifying diplomacy to end the conflict, Pakistan's military chief arrived Friday in Tehran to press mediation efforts, and Iranian media reported Iran's foreign minister and Pakistan's interior minister met there. Qatar also sent a negotiating team, which is working in coordination with the U.S., to the Iranian capital to try to resolve the side's main differences 6 weeks into a fragile ceasefire. While some gaps narrowed, sticking points remain over Iran's enriched uranium and control of the Strait of Hormuz, which Iran essentially closed since the U.S. and Israel started the war February 28th, triggering an energy crisis. About a fifth of the world's oil supplies typically transits the strait. There's been some progress. I wouldn't exaggerate it. I wouldn't diminish it, Rubio said, after a meeting of NATO ministers in Helsingborg in Sweden. There's more work to be done. We're not there yet. I hope we get there. And that Nation and World article from page A8 was Rubio says U.S.-Iran talks are making progress. Mediators are intensifying efforts to negotiate a deal to end the Mideast conflict, from Reuters. Jenny?
2: Thank you, Steve. And our next Nation and World article on A8. Consumer attitudes about U.S. economy fall. War in Iran, surging gas prices amplify affordability worries. And it's from Reuters. Dateline, Washington. U.S. consumer sentiment fell to a record low in May as surging gasoline prices linked to the Iran war intensified affordability concerns, highlighting broader dissatisfaction with President Donald Trump's handling of the economy. The University of Michigan's surveys of consumers on Friday showed sentiment among Republicans and independents dropped to the lowest level of Trump's second term. Trump won re-election in 2024 in large part because of his promise to reduce inflation. But Americans have faced higher prices from his sweeping tariffs and now from the U.S.-Israeli war with Iran. The nearly three-month-long conflict disrupted shipping in the Strait of Hormuz, boosting energy prices, as well as straining global supply chains and causing shortages of a wide range of goods, including fertilizers, aluminum, and consumer products. The national average retail gasoline price has jumped more than 50% since the war started to about $4.552 a gallon. Data from motorist advocacy group AAA showed. And again, that Nation and World article from page A8. Consumer attitudes about U.S. economy fall. War in Iran, surging gas prices amplify affordability worries. And it was from Reuters. Steve?
1: Thank you, Jenny. Our next Nation and World article also concerns gas prices, from page A10, Americans Improvise as Gas Prices Soar, by Helen Koster and Rich McKay of Reuters. Mally Hightower's answer to high gas prices is a toy he fished out of someone's trash. The 30-year-old handyman from Ellenwood, Georgia, stuck a 2-gallon, 1-piston engine from a power washer into a broken pink Power Wheels Barbie Dream Camper, a battery-operated toy car less than 4 feet tall. One pull of the lawnmower-like ripcord, and he's off to the supermarket, knees at his ears, dirt bike helmet on his head. His real car, a 1996 Mercedes-Benz convertible, costs about $90 to fill. That's too much, said Hightower, who also installed a rack on top for groceries. I drive this when I can. His solution may be unusual, but the soaring cost of gasoline is reshaping everyday decisions and inspiring creative workarounds in households across the country. Long enamored with their cars, particularly less fuel-efficient SUVs and light trucks, Americans are seeking alternatives like public transit or staying close to home. As of Thursday, Americans paid an average of $4.56 a gallon for regular gasoline, up from around $3 before the Iran war started, according to AAA. In an April 28th Ipsos poll published by The Washington Post and ABC News, 44% of Americans said they had cut back on driving. Some are finding opportunities in the economic pain. After spending nearly $40 more than usual to fill up her Buick Enclave, Renee Tocci, executive director of Camp Farley in Mashpee, Massachusetts, had an idea. Pitched sleepaway camp as a cost-saving measure for parents spending a fortune schlepping their kids around all summer. My colleague was like, "That is hysterical," Tocci said. And I was like, "Seriously, I'm going to put it all over social media." She began referencing fuel costs online and in marketing emails to boost enrollment. "Here's a budgeting tip no one talks about. Send your kids to overnight camp," reads one of her posts. Content creator Daphne Flores drives to Los Angeles from her home in Silverdale, Washington, several times a year to visit friends. During her most recent 2-month stay, she parked in Glendale and switched to public transit to get around. "We're used to expensive gas prices, but never this expensive," said Flores, 28. Filling her Toyota Highlander now costs at least $95, so she's keeping drives within 5 miles and avoiding stations near freeways where she has seen prices approach $9 a gallon. On the bus, she can edit videos and avoid parking costs. Online, Flores says, more Americans her age are talking about similar choices. "I'm seeing a lot of videos of people taking the bus." The trend is evident from coast to coast. In Maine, ridership on Bangor's public bus system has risen 21% since January, said Transit Administrator Lori Linscott, with most growth during peak commuting hours. "I started watching people and trying to get some kind of demographic," said Linscott. "It was every walk of life." On a recent weekday, drivers waited more than an hour at a gas station in El Segundo, California, where tourism agency Visit Las Vegas was offering up to $100 in gas to the first 100 drivers in line to encourage travel to the city. But few who showed up were thinking about vacationing. Robert Jackson of El Segundo said the fuel would only last a few days. "I have to walk and take the train now," he said. "It's tough. It really is." Saget Frank of Los Angeles said she used to go shopping across the sprawling city. "I stay close now because I don't want to run out of gas," she said. In Chicago, City Point Community Church plans to give away $5,000 worth of $25 gas cards in the coming weeks. Pastor Demetrius Davis said they distributed more than 70 cards after Mother's Day services. "Transportation is not a luxury for many families," he said. "It's survival." So far, the crunch has not caused a surge in electric vehicle purchases, but it has vindicated current EV drivers, particularly Tesla owners, who found themselves swept up in last year's political backlash against CEO Elon Musk. John Stringer, president of Tesla Owners of Silicon Valley, a group of Tesla enthusiasts, recently posted a TikTok video showing a gas station sign with sky-high prices. "Oh man, wish that was a problem that I had to deal with," Stringer says cheekily before turning the camera toward his Cybertruck. While meant as a joke, Stringer said his relief is real. "I don't know the last time I looked at gas prices, except for that video." And that article from page A10 was "Americans Improvise as Gas Prices Soar" by Helen Koster and Rich McKay of Reuters. Jenny?
2: Thank you, Steve. And our next article comes from page A9. "McCartney Helps Colbert Say Goodbye," and it's by Alicia Powell and Lisa Richwine of Reuters. Excuse me. Dateline, New York. Comedian Stephen Colbert signed off from his late-night talk show on Thursday after 11 seasons with a sentimental chat with Beatles musician Paul McCartney and pointed jokes about his forced departure from CBS. The final installment of The Late Show with Stephen Colbert began with the comic thanking the in-person and television audience for watching his nightly take on current events, often punctuated by verbal jabs at the Republican president, Donald Trump. "We were here to feel the news with you, and I don't know about you,

0: 7 and television audience for watching his nightly take on current events, often punctuated by verbal jabs at the Republican president, Donald Trump. We were here to feel the news with you, and I don't know about you, but I sure have felt it, Colbert said to Laughter in the Ed Sullivan Theater in New York. CBS announced last July that it was canceling The Late Show, citing financial reasons. Late-night television, an American tradition since the 1950s, has been losing viewership and advertising dollars for years. The decision to end the top-rated late-night talk show sparked an outcry, however, from Democrats and other critics who saw it as a move to silence political satire in violation of the First Amendment's free speech protection. The show's cancellation came as Paramount Global, at the time the owner of CBS, was seeking the government's approval for a merger. The deal was approved, and CBS is now a unit of David Ellison-led Paramount Skydance, PSky.O. Colbert's show ranked as the most watched among the broadcast network's late-night TV talk shows since the 2017-2018 season, according to Nielsen data. This season, The Late Show averaged 2.1 million viewers. On Thursday's finale, Colbert left his desk and walked backstage to find a glowing green circle. Astrophysicist Neil deGrasse Tyson, a frequent Colbert guest, joked that it was a wormhole caused by two conflicting realities, which were a show that was number one late night and it also gets canceled. Your cancellation has created a rift in the comedy variety talk continuum, Tyson said. If it grows, all of late night television could be destroyed. Fellow talk show hosts Jimmy Kimmel, John Oliver, Jimmy Fallon, Seth Meyers, and Jon Stewart then appeared to offer advice. Earlier, Colbert suggested he had secured an interview with Pope Leo as his final guest. A staffer then said, in jest, that the pontiff had canceled because he did not like the snacks in his dressing room. At that moment, McCartney wandered onto the stage and said he was available. I was just in the area. I was doing some errands, the musician quipped. McCartney had appeared in the same theater in 1964 when the Beatles were introduced to Americans on the Ed Sullivan Show. Colbert asked McCartney what he remembered from that performance, what Sullivan was like, and how the Beatles viewed the United States at the time. The singer said he and his young bandmates, in their early 20s at the time, saw America as the land of the free, the greatest democracy. That's what it was, and hopefully still is, McCartney said. The finale ended with McCartney singing the Beatles' classic, Hello, Goodbye, with Colbert on background vocals. Before Thursday's show, fans outside the theater lamented the end of not just Colbert's run, but also The Late Show as an institution. Colbert, 62, took over the show from David Letterman in 2015. This is the end of an era. The Late Night Show is a staple. David Letterman, Johnny Carson, it's upsetting, said fan Mike McGillicuddy. Another fan, Sarah Thompson, said she was very sad that Stephen's leaving. It's just going to leave a big hole in America because you need to laugh at the end of the day from all the trauma that we're facing, she said. And again, that entertainment article on page A9, McCartney helps Colbert say goodbye. And it was by Alicia Powell and Lisa Richrine of Reuters. Excuse me. Steve?
1: Thank you, Jenny. Our next Nation and World article comes from the E-Edition Plus section of today's Richmond Times-Dispatch on public health. Vaccine battle heats up. Groups lobby against MAHA bills in states around the country, by Leah Douglas of Reuters. Dozens of state anti-vaccine bills backed by Make America Healthy Again

supporters have failed after public health groups won over Republican state lawmakers, marking a series of defeats for the backers of Health Secretary Robert F. Kennedy Jr. The failures show a limit to the political power of the MAHA coalition groups that set out this year to pass laws against mandatory vaccinations in at least 10 states, hoping to capitalize on a rise in anti-vaccine sentiment and their role in helping elect President Donald Trump. Pro-vaccine groups and medical associations, including American Families for Vaccines, the American Academy of Pediatrics, and others, lobbied in state houses against bills seeking to end policies like school vaccine mandates, according to Reuters interviews with seven organizations. Vaccine advocates use polling data and personal appeals to convince lawmakers in Republican-controlled states, such as West Virginia, Louisiana, and Florida, that their constituents support vaccination and that the MAHA-backed bills posed a threat to public health. Even though this is an increasingly partisan space, Republicans across the board are not anti-vaccine, and there are lawmakers that really just want sensible, transparent vaccine policy, said Dr. Aaron Abramson, executive director of the Infectious Disease Prevention Network, which fought anti-vaccine bills in 10 states this year. A February Reuters Ipsos poll found that a bipartisan majority of Americans support school vaccination requirements and think vaccines are safe for children. Kennedy, a longtime anti-vaccine activist, used his post to advance several actions against mandatory inoculations, including removing some shots from the childhood immunization schedule. The childhood vaccine schedule changes were put on hold as part of a lawsuit addressing the overhaul of vaccine policies under Kennedy, who has a history of making claims about vaccines contrary to scientific evidence. The White House directed Kennedy not to take further steps against vaccines ahead of the November midterm elections, when Republicans will defend a slim majority in Congress. A Department of Health and Human Services official said the agency does not comment on legislation. Anti-vaccine bills on the rise. While anti-vaccine bills have been proposed before, more emerged this year due to the coordinated efforts of MAHA groups, the groups told Reuters. In the past, where you might have seen a couple of bills, now there's hundreds of anti-vaccine bills in the state legislatures, said Leisha Imberi, Government Affairs Director of Vaccinate Your Family, or VYF. VYF names some vaccine makers as donors in its annual report, including Pfizer and Moderna. Those states include Idaho, which saw 6 bills introduced, West Virginia, which saw 9, Tennessee, which saw 8, and South Dakota, which saw 5, none of which passed, Abramson said. Idaho last year passed a first-in-the-nation ban on vaccine mandates, but failed to advance further anti-vaccine legislation this session. Florida, too, discussed doing away with vaccine mandates, but did not pass bills to do so during its legislative session. To convince Republican lawmakers to oppose the bills, the pro-vaccine groups pointed to polling that showed constituents value vaccine mandates as a public health tool and said the elected officials could face political consequences if they supported anti-vaccine legislation. There's a lot of people running for office, so this could potentially hurt them in future elections if they were to vote against public health, said Elizabeth Faber, director of programs at the Iowa Public Health Association. Iowa public lobbying records give a snapshot of the advocacy push. Faber said advocates there were monitoring 18 anti-vaccine bills, one of which would have removed vaccine requirements for primary and secondary school students. Nearly 36 organizations lobbied against the bill, including the Iowa Nurses Association, Iowa Academy of Family Physicians, and the Iowa Association of School Boards, the records show. Just 2 groups, Iowans for Freedom and Inspired Life, lobbied for the bill. The records did not show how much money was spent on the lobbying effort. Bills not going away. Both public health and anti-vaccine advocates say they expect to see more debate over vaccine policy in state houses. Leah Wilson, founder of Stand for Health Freedom, which promoted what it calls medical freedom legislation, such as anti-vaccine mandate bills in a dozen states this year, said she

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1: Hello, and welcome to the WHRO Voice, where we'll present a combined reading of the Saturday Virginian Pilot and Daily Press, dated May 23, 2026. Our audio reading programs are specifically designed for and primarily directed to people who are blind, visually impaired, or have other conditions preventing them from reading standard printed material. Our readers are volunteers. My name is Franklin Clark, and my reading partner is
2: Mary Shannon.
1: Here are some headlines from today's publications. Up, up and away on jaunt across the bay, Hampton friends traverse Chesapeake on e-foils to raise money for food bank. Charges dropped after teen's overdose death. Suffolk woman allegedly supplied fentanyl to 17-year-old. And also, there is a profile of restaurant owner Angelo Theodoro Giannis, who passed away. Inside the front section, we have local articles that include Norfolk Police Chief credits team for car meet response and leadership of Norfolk Teachers Union ousted. The weather forecast for today, we're expecting to be cloudy, occasional showers and thunderstorms, and humid. Highs in the region ranging between 70 and 76. Tomorrow, the outlook is for it to also be cloudy and humid. A stray evening, a thunderstorm. Highs in the region ranging between 73 and 79. We'll begin now with articles from the front pages.
2: And the largest local news headline today on the front page, up, up and away, and on jaunt across the bay. Hampton friends traverse Chesapeake on e-foils to raise money for food bank. And this is from staff writer Colin Warren Hicks. There is no dateline. Walking barefoot on Buckrow Beach, Jason Brown and Patrick Devine approached their rides. Their two electric hydrofoil boards sat on the sand near the water. Brown pulled a 30.5-pound 2.2 kilowatt per hour battery from its plastic traveling case and popped it into his machine. He looked up at Devine and toward the jelly donut in his partner's hands. "Ready to go?" Brown asked, giving a mischievous smirk. "You want to stuff your donut down your face?" "Nah," Devine huffed, jogging over to the trash can. No, I'm good." They carried their watercraft, commonly called e-foils, out into waist-high water and mounted up. Brown and Devine, two 47-year-olds who've been friends since junior year of high school and own Green Wave Water Sports, on Tuesday rode e-foils across the breadth of the Chesapeake Bay to raise money for the Virginia Peninsula Food Bank. In acknowledgement of the 1 in 9 Virginia Peninsula residents who experience food insecurity, they departed Buckrow Beach in Hampton at exactly 10:19 a.m. They journeyed 19 miles over the water. It took them about an hour and a half to arrive at Chesapeake State Park on the eastern shore shortly before noon. In the days leading to the adventure, anyone who wished to could sponsor their effort. Online donations started at a minimum of $19 with a goal to raise $1,900. The ride, which ended up netting $2,358 for the food bank, started bumpy for Brown. Hydrofoils are recreational water devices. At rest, they look like short surfboards floating on the water. Below the waterline, a mast is attached perpendicular to the underside of the board. Picture a thin but sturdy pole sticking straight down from the bottom of a carbon fiber boogie board. Wings are attached to the lower underwater portion of the mast. With enough forward momentum, these underwater wings propel the board off the water and into the air. Electronic hydrofoils use battery-powered propellers to gain the proper speed. A rider stands as if on a flying surfboard. As Divine raced out into the Chesapeake on his e-foil, at about 15 miles per hour, Brown had trouble getting his feet underneath him and finding a proper center of gravity to start riding. His board was smaller and harder to balance, but faster. It took 4 to 5 minutes for him to find his stability, but once he did, he caught up to Divine quickly. They soared to the eastern shore with a safety boat, the So Smooth, captained by their friend Mike Charlton, who filmed the crossing with a drone and every so often motored ahead of the riders. They followed him for bearing. They rowed over schools of menhaden and past several dolphins. They spotted a sea turtle so giant the men assumed it to be a loggerhead. "I thought it was a chunk of wood from a long distance out," Divine said, "but as I got closer, I realized it had a head and was staring at me." They kept their distance from giant cargo freighters headed for docks and a Navy hovercraft performing training maneuvers in the bay. Neither rider escaped a tumble or two off their craft. There were some waves and some chop because it's an incoming tide, ripping, and the wind was with it, and there were a couple of swirly moments, Brown said. "Essentially, it was like a washing machine out in the middle," Divine said. "It got really, really nasty when we were in the middle." This was their second time making the crossing. Last year, they rode across on e-foils simply to know if it could be done and if they'd be the first to do it. They reached the other side this year for their more charitable purpose, and when they got to Kiptopeke State Park, they encountered an older gentleman who watched them from the shore. "Man," he said, "that thing's pretty cool." And I said, "Yeah, I just came here from Hampton," Brown recalled. And he looked at me like I was insane.
1: Our next headline, charges dropped after teen's overdose death. Woman, Suffolk woman, allegedly supplied fentanyl to 17-year-old. This article is by Nori Leibang Group, who is a staff writer. The dateline is Portsmouth. Prosecutors dropped a manslaughter charge against a woman accused of selling fentanyl to a teenager who died of an overdose. Jessica Cirilli, a 41-year-old from Suffolk, was arrested in October and charged in the death of 17-year-old James Michael Jolly. Cirilli was the first person to be charged in the city under a new statute empowering local law enforcement to bring manslaughter charges against a suspected dealer whose intentional distribution of drugs containing fentanyl caused an overdose death. The statute, HB 2657, which took effect in July, requires prosecutors to prove that the exact drugs a suspected dealer distributed for the purposes of a profit were the same that caused a recipient's death. On October 11th, Cirilli was charged with involuntary manslaughter, delinquency of a minor, and possession of controlled substances with intent of distributing in a school zone and distributing to a minor. All those charges were dropped during a Thursday afternoon hearing in Portsmouth's Juvenile and Domestic Relations Court. A week after charges were brought against Cirilli for Jolly's death, prosecutors also charged her with possession with intent to distribute Schedule 1 and 2 controlled substances and possession of drug paraphernalia. Those charges were certified Thursday by a general district court judge. Cirilli's hearing began in a juvenile and domestic relations courtroom, but a judge there ruled he didn't have jurisdiction to hear charges that no longer stemmed from the death of a 17-year-old. Families in Council of Jolly and Cirilli then walked over to the General District Court, where Portsmouth police testified they recovered a variety of narcotics from Cirilli's black BMW. On October 18th, officers testified that a flock alert on Cirilli's car led them to the Victory Boulevard Wawa around 9 p.m. They could not testify as to how a prior investigation into the source of the fentanyl that caused Jolly's overdose led them to track Cirilli's black BMW. But Portsmouth homicide detective Gino Jackson suggested that witnesses, as well as communications between Cirilli and Jolly, led police to deem her a suspect. Jackson told the judge that as he searched the BMW, he found narcotics inside of a locked Alice in Wonderland book that had a hidden compartment, as well as inside of a faux Diet Pepsi can that could be unscrewed. Among the book and faux can was a metal bowl, scale, some baggies, several unused syringes, and alcohol prep pads tucked into larger bags found in the rear passenger seat. The substances found included heroin, fentanyl, cocaine, and $1,000 worth of crystallized methamphetamine, according to a Portsmouth officer who specializes in narcotics cases. Deputy Chief Commonwealth's Attorney Joyce Weddle argued that the items suggested Cirilli intended to sell the drugs, but Cirilli's attorney, Mark Stokes, asserted that the drugs could have been for his client's personal use, adding that she has struggled with addiction in the past. Judge Elliot Moody ruled that prosecutors had enough evidence to bring the possession charges against Cirilli to the circuit court for a hearing in June. "I don't like it at all," said Matt Jolly, James Jolly's father. "I was really trying to keep it together in there," meaning the courtroom. He said he knew to expect this outcome after researching the new law that allowed the manslaughter charges to be brought. He hopes to advocate for lawmakers to make changes in the name of his son that would give prosecutors more avenues to hold suspected dealers accountable. "James Jolly was, quote, my best friend," close quote, said Matt Jolly. Among the many things he loved, baseball and rap music loomed large. Goofy, athletic, curious, and adventurous, Matt Jolly called his son a little me. "As a parent, I feel like I died with him," he said. At the time of the overdose, his son was waiting for Medicaid approval to cover the $35,000 monthly cost of a rehab program. Matt Jolly founded a nonprofit called the James Jolly Foundation that raises funds for teenagers who need access to addiction rehab but can't afford it. He's also spoken at local middle and high schools on the dangers of fentanyl use. "It took my son like that," he said with a snap of his fingers. "I want my son back. I can't get that." James Jolly's death remains the only case thus far in which Portsmouth police have charged a suspect with manslaughter for a fentanyl overdose, Jackson said. Previously, he said police would try suspected dealers for felony murder, but those cases are so difficult to prove. "It's almost like the accused person had to give you the drugs, know the drugs were going to kill you, and they had to be in your vicinity when you died from the drugs. Otherwise, local law enforcement would try suspected dealers for death-related drug charges at the federal level. Last year's passage of HB 2657 is a very helpful tool for local law enforcement to combat fentanyl crisis," Jackson said. "But successfully prosecuting someone under the code comes with its own set of challenges. It's difficult trying to prove something where the number one witness is no longer there," said Jackson. Jackson believes HB 2657 could be amended to help hold fentanyl dealers accountable for their role in overdose deaths, but at the same time, certain things have to be in place to protect the defendant. I don't want someone who didn't commit a crime to be convicted of one.
2: We'll move to the interior now of our paper. The other headline, as was mentioned earlier, is a profile for a person in the from the Hampton Roads area who has passed away. So we'll revisit that at the midpoint of our reading. And then the remaining article is of national interest. So we'll come to that when we get to the national news portion of our reading. So we're turning inside now, the next headline. Norfolk Police Chief credits team for car meet response. West Ghent residents vent frustrations at community meeting. And this is from staff writer Trevor Metcalf. There is no dateline. Norfolk law enforcement leaders said a wealth of tips, videos, and some social media posts from the participants led to a quick arrest and ongoing investigation into a fiery, chaotic Sunday car meet. But West Ghent residents said they were still frustrated with how officials handled the response to the event, venting their frustrations at a community meeting Thursday evening. Norfolk Police Chief Mark Talbot said expert work by Detective Nicholas Marcus and his team, along with a bevy of tips and videos from residents, led to an arrest within 48 hours of the event. Isaiah A. Duncan Simmons, 19, was arrested Wednesday in the 400 block of Starwood Arch with the assistance of Virginia Beach Police. He was charged with disorderly conduct and carelessly damaging property by fire. Unless you are in law enforcement, you have no idea how much work Captain Marcus and the detectives did to lock this guy up in that amount of time, Talbot said. It's a magic trick. A chaotic scene developed Sunday evening at the intersection of Redgate Avenue and Greenway Court. Car engines revved as drivers performed donuts in the street. Fireworks were set off, and a ring of gasoline was set alight by a flamethrower. On Tuesday, police said they were seeking the maximum penalty for those involved. Ward 2 City Council member Courtney Doyle said she heard the fireworks from a few blocks away Sunday night. Nursing a foot injury, Doyle said she hobbled over to the intersection of Redgate and Claremont Avenue, where the cars were dispersing and driving like bats out of hell from the scene. Doyle said she got in the middle of the street in an attempt to slow the drivers. "They're rolling down their windows," Doyle said. "They're throwing things at me. They're screaming." It was maniacal. Talbot said police answered the first call about the incident, which came in at 8:22 p.m. Sunday, in just 11 seconds. However, even though the department was fully staffed at the time of the call, units were diverted by a call about a man with a gun in a crowd of people chasing a person on Monticello Avenue, Talbot said. That call took priority since at that point, no gun had been reported at the West Ghent incident. So it was 8:40 p.m. before the first officer arrived on the scene. Talbot said a hostile crowd surrounded the vehicle and the officer needed to wait for backup. Other officers arrived a few minutes later, but Talbot said the drivers had an escape route and sped away. Marcus said three vehicles were seized. "We are continuing to locate additional vehicles and individuals," Marcus said. Several residents expressed frustration during the meeting. Before walking out, one man interrupted Talbot, saying the police department's IT officers did the real work. Another left after challenging Talbot by suggesting the crimes were due to socioeconomic conditions and classism. Talbot responded to the latter by saying he didn't think bringing a flamethrower out to a car meet was the result of being poor. "This is not an economic crime," Talbot said. "It's not one of the crimes of desperation." Takeovers have gained in popularity nationwide and in Hampton Roads in recent months. The events are organized quickly and publicized on social media, leaving local police departments scrambling to respond. All they have to do is guess where we won't be, Talbot said. Car meets also have been an issue. 7 people were injured in March in Virginia Beach, and the city's police cracked down in April on trespassing at a parking lot popular with car meets. Talbot said Hampton Roads law enforcement leaders were communicating on ways to better tackle the issue.
1: Our next headline, leadership of Norfolk Teachers Union ousted. Probe says president boosted her salary without approval. This article is by staff writer John Busby, the Dateline Norfolk. Executive leadership and officers of the city's largest public school employees union were dismissed after an internal investigation. It concluded that the former president of the Norfolk Federation of Teachers, Laquetta Mackey, used over $100,000 marked for the organization toward personal purposes, according to officials with the union's parent organization, the American Federation of Teachers. Until new elections are held, AFT Vice President Carla Hernandez-Matz will administer the city's chapter. AFT Local 4261, which represents roughly 1,300 members. Mackey has not responded to repeated requests for comment. The internal investigation by the National Union noted that the former leadership maintained its actions had been appropriate. A 15-page decision and order signed by Hernandez-Matz and 2 other AFT vice presidents, dated April 28th, found that Mackey in a 2-year span, increased her salary as president from $98,000 to $172,000, while tripling her retirement benefits. The salary and benefit increases were not communicated to members and had not been authorized by its executive board. The documents outlined the clearest example where Mackey and the executive board failed to exercise their fiduciary obligation to the membership as a clothing allowance that was raised to $3,000 and stipends for hourly work despite holding a salary position. NFT officers had not been elected in a democratic manner. The decision and order read, half the union's executive board had been appointed. Its members, in a meeting, nominated one another for office. Hernandez-Matz said only 16 of 1,100 dues-paying members participated in that union election. Many of these ranking members, she said, enabled the spending outlined in the report. Union budgets during that period, the documents read, included unreliable figures and displayed a lack of transparency. Hernandez-Matz said these firings warranted an administratorship. All 11 of the Norfolk Group's officers and board members were removed when the AFT took over. This is super unusual, she said. In my 23 years as an educator, I've only heard about a handful of these. Complaints of the NFT's management date to October 2024. An investigative committee interviewed the NFT's current and past leadership as well as members. A 10-hour hearing was held in early February in Norfolk, when more than 1,000 pages of testimony and evidence were presented. Hernandez-Matz said the AFT is trying to reacquire about $147,000. The organization maintains was unduly taken from NFT members. The AFT's investigation concluded that some of the funds were spent according to the bylaws of the union, but the spending was allowed by an executive board of questionable legitimacy. Hernandez-Matz, based in South Florida, has made trips to Norfolk on union business. She was previously president of the United Teachers of Dade in Florida, one of the largest local educators unions in the country. Local teachers have a right to be angry about the situation, she said. Strong unions are more important than ever and critical to being able to advocate for students, their families, and union members. The goal here is to ensure that the NFT is a democratically run organization with sound financial practices, said AFT President Randy Weingarten in a statement.
2: We have a few region briefs now. The first is out of Isle of Wight County. Truck hits, kills man. A pedestrian died after he was hit by a truck Friday morning, according to Virginia State Police. Deshaun L. Jefferson was crossing the street at 7:25 a.m. at the intersection of Benz Church and Brewer's Neck Boulevard when he was hit by a 1995 Dodge Ram 3500. The truck was traveling east on Benz Church Boulevard and crossed into the intersection. The intersection is near Riverside Hospital. Jefferson was a 45-year-old Smithfield resident. He died at the scene. The crash is still being investigated, and state police did not release any additional information. From Virginia Beach, pedestrian killed at Oceanfront. A pedestrian died following a crash on Thursday on Pacific Avenue, according to the Virginia Beach Police Department. Officers received a call at 9 p.m. about a crash involving a pedestrian in the 900 block of Pacific Avenue at the oceanfront. Virginia police and personnel from other emergency services found a woman had died in the street. She was identified as Virginia Beach resident Kathleen Bakkend, age 34. A preliminary investigation found she was hit in a marked crosswalk by a vehicle that left the scene. The man police identified as the driver, Virginia Beach's John Peacock, fled to a nearby hotel parking lot. Police found Peacock, 48, and took him into custody without incident and charged him with manslaughter and felony hit and run. Police indicated that alcohol impairment was likely and still under investigation. And finally, from Chesapeake, second person dies from crash. A second person died following a three-vehicle crash on Tuesday, police said. Police have also released the names of the two people who died in the crash. Estudio Roberto Pirizanza, a 51-year-old Newport News resident, died at the scene of the crash. He was a passenger in one of the vehicles during the crash. Newport News resident Fifeldo Humberto Ramos Romero, 48, died Wednesday at the hospital from his injuries. On Tuesday, a work truck was traveling southbound on the Route 168 bypass, struck a guardrail, and then crossed into traffic heading the opposite way, colliding with a medium-duty dump truck. The work truck was then hit by a pickup truck. The crash happened near Hillcrest Parkway. The driver of the dump truck remains in the hospital with serious injuries, but the driver is expected to survive. The driver of the pickup truck did not sustain serious injuries.
1: We'll move now to the communities page. There is an article I'll read, and then there are a series of local events that are highlighted. Reminder, Mary and I are reading from the Saturday, May 23rd, 2026 edition of the Virginian Pilot and Daily Press. Here's the headline. Anheuser-Busch pours $5.8 million into its Williamsburg brewery. This article is by staff writer James W. Robinson. Anheuser-Busch is investing $5.8 million into its Williamsburg Brewery, partly to increase production of Michelob Ultra, the company announced Thursday. The investment will be used to fund a new technical skills training center at the plant in James City County near Busch Gardens. The center, one of 15 that the company is opening nationwide, will be used to enhance employees' skills in digital tools, management systems, and mechanical and electrical systems. The investment in the more than 50-year-old Williamsburg facility is part of Anheuser-Busch's ongoing Brewing Futures initiative. As part of that two-year initiative, the company is investing $600 million in its U.S. operations to strengthen American manufacturing. Anheuser-Busch has invested nearly $50 million in the Williamsburg Brewery over the past 5 years. The new investment will also be used to increase the Williamsburg Brewery's production of Michelob Ultra, which has become the top-selling and fastest-growing beer in Virginia and the nation, according to a news release. The plan also produces Budweiser, Bud Light, and Busch Light. The company said it plans to continue its work with the Manufacturing Institute's Heroes Make America initiative, which gives current and former service members resources for pursuing manufacturing careers. Nearly 20% of Anheuser-Busch's Williamsburg workforce is made up of veterans or active service members, the company said. Since 1972, the Anheuser-Busch Williamsburg Brewery has been a cornerstone of our community, General Manager Tom Jokerst said in a statement. This $5.8 million investment demonstrates our ongoing dedication to brewing excellence and is the latest example of Anheuser-Busch's commitment to supporting our local economy, building the workforce for the future, and strengthening career opportunities for veterans on our team. Anheuser-Busch CEO Brendan Whitworth said the investment allows the company to continue producing the highest quality American beers while supporting jobs and economic growth in communities they operate in. By continuing to invest in places like Williamsburg, we reaffirm our long-standing commitment to the future of American manufacturing and to supporting veterans, Whitworth said. The Williamsburg Brewery plans to celebrate Budweiser's 150th anniversary as well as America's 250th birthday on May 30th with free beer, food trucks, music, and lawn games. The event is free from noon to 4 p.m. and will include a visit from the Budweiser Clydesdales.
2: 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Virginia Beach Surf Art Expo is in partnership with Coastal Edge Steel Pier Classic, the surfing competition that will be held at the First Street Jetty this weekend. 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There's a series of Memorial Day ceremonies and parades. The Chesapeake Mayor's Commission on Veterans Affairs will host its annual ceremony at 11 a.m. Monday in front of City Hall, located at 306 Cedar Road. Inclement weather will force the ceremony into city council chambers. The city of Norfolk will host a ceremony at 2 p.m. Monday in front of the MacArthur Memorial Rotunda. That's located at 198 Bank Street. The museum will be open from 10 a.m. to 5 p.m., offering family-friendly poppy activities. Portsmouth's annual parade will take place at 10 a.m. Monday, featuring floats and marching bands. The parade will travel on High Street and Peninsula Avenue at IC Norcom High School to Water Street. The reviewing stand is at High and Court Streets. The Virginia Beach Mayor's Committee for Veterans ceremony will be held from noon to 1 p.m. Monday inside the Virginia Beach Convention Center, ballrooms 2 and 3, located at 1019th Street. Visitors may use the doors closest to Parks Avenue to attend the ceremony. Because of the indoor venue, the planned 21-gun salute and flyover will not be taking place. York County will hold its annual ceremony at noon Monday at the War Memorial in front of York Hall, located at 301 Main Street in Yorktown. The program will begin with a procession by the fifes and drums of Yorktown, stepping off at 11:45 a.m. In the event of inclement weather, the ceremony will be moved inside of York Hall. For updates, call 757-890-3520. And finally, Suffolk's Free Fan Convention returns. The city's public library will host its fan convention, Iconicon, from 10 a.m. to 3:30 p.m. next Saturday at North Suffolk Library, located at 2000 Bennett's Creek Park Road. Attendees can participate in competitions including Super Smash Bros. Ultimate and Dragon Ball Z tournaments, a cosplay contest, and a fan art contest. 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
1: We'll circle back to one article that was on the front page of today's publication, now that we've read most of the local and regional articles of interest. That story was entitled, "Gabbard Resigns Top Intelligence Post. Husband's rare bone cancer battle cited in leaving job June 30th. This is an Associated Press news article. The dateline is Washington, D.C. Tulsi Gabbard resigned as President Donald Trump's Director of National Intelligence on Friday, saying she needed to leave office as her husband battles cancer, becoming the fourth cabinet member to depart during Trump's second term. In her resignation letter, which she posted on social media, Gabbard said she told Trump she would leave her job overseeing the coordination of 18 intelligence agencies on June 30th. She said her husband had recently been diagnosed with a rare form of bone cancer and faces major challenges in the upcoming weeks and months. At this time, I must step away from public service to be by his side and fully support him through this battle, she wrote in the letter, which was reported earlier by Fox News. Trump, in his own social media post, said, "Tulsi has done an incredible job and we will miss her." He said her principal deputy, Aaron Lucas, will serve as acting director of national intelligence. While Gabbard says her departure is for personal reasons, the juxtaposition between her long-held anti-interventionism stance and Trump's series of overseas military operations had seemed to put them on a collision course. There had been rumblings that Gabbard would split with Trump after the president's decision to strike Iran, which caused some division within his administration. Joe Kent, director of the National Counterterrorism Center, announced his resignation in March and said he cannot in good conscience back the war. Gabbert, a veteran and former Democratic House representative from Hawaii, built her political name on her opposition to foreign wars. This put her in an awkward position when the U.S. joined Israel in launching attacks on Iran on February 28th. During a congressional hearing in March, her measured comments were notable for their careful non-endorsement of the Iran war. She repeatedly dodged questions about whether the White House had been warned of potential fallout from the conflict, including Iran's effective closure of the Strait of Hormuz, a waterway crucial for global oil shipments. Gabbert said in written remarks to the Senate Intelligence Committee that there had been no effort by Iran to rebuild its nuclear capability after U.S. attacks last year obliterated its nuclear program. That statement contradicted Trump, who has repeatedly asserted that the war was necessary to head off an imminent nuclear threat from the Islamic Republic. This created several awkward exchanges with lawmakers who asked Gabbert for her opinion on the threat posed by Iran as the nation's top intelligence official. She repeatedly said it was Trump's decision to strike, not hers. It is not the intelligence community's responsibility to determine what is and is not an imminent threat, she said. Gabbert's departure follows Trump having ousted Homeland Security Secretary Kristi Noem in late March in the midst of mounting criticism over her leadership of the department, including the handling of the administration's immigration crackdown and disaster response. The second cabinet member to leave was Attorney General Pam Bondi. In response to growing frustration over the Justice Department's handling of files related to Jeffrey Epstein, and Labor Secretary Lori Chavez de Rimmer resigned in April after being the target of various misconduct investigations. Lucas, who will be taking over for Gabbert, was an intelligence aide to the acting director of national intelligence, Rick Grenell, in 2020 during Trump's first term. A former policy analyst at the Cato Institute, a libertarian think tank, he also served as deputy senior director for Europe and Russia at the National Security Council in the final year of Trump's previous administration. A military veteran, but without any intelligence experience, Gabbert was a surprising choice for Director of National Intelligence. She ran for president in 2020 on a progressive platform and her opposition to U.S. involvement in foreign military conflicts. Citing her military experience, she argued the U.S. wars in the Middle East had destabilized the region, made the U.S. less safe, and cost thousands of American lives. Gabbert later dropped out of the race and endorsed the ultimate winner, President Joe Biden. 2 years later, she left the Democratic Party to become an independent, saying her old party was dominated by an elitist cabal of warmongers and woke ideologues. She subsequently campaigned for several high-profile Republicans and became a contributor to Fox News. She later endorsed Trump, who also was a strong critic of past U.S. wars in the Middle East, and campaigned on a pledge to avoid unnecessary wars and nation-building overseas. In her year on the job, Gabbert oversaw a sharp reduction in the intelligence workforce, as well as the creation of a new task force that she charged with considering big changes. Big changes to the intelligence service. Earlier this year, an intelligence sector whistleblower filed a complaint that Gabbert was withholding intelligence for political reasons, a complaint that prompted calls from Democrats to Gabbert's resignation.
2: And we'll continue now reading more national items or things that might have some local interest. This next one could, for those who have family or friends who have gone through the academies. This one's specific to the Naval Academy. Journey of Blood, Sweat, and Tears. Over 1,000 graduate from Naval Academy will become officers. And this was picked up from the Capital Gazette. And of course, the dateline is Annapolis, Maryland. And nearly 1,100 midshipmen graduated from the Naval Academy on Friday, marking their commissioning as officers into either the Navy or Marine Corps. For the graduates, the ceremony represented the culmination of a 4 or even 5 year journey. Landon Robinson, a Navy football defensive tackle who was drafted by the Cincinnati Bengals, said, "It's been a whole lot of blood, sweat, and tears. You form so many deep bonds with people as you make your way through here," Robinson said. "We all grow together." Though both football standouts, Robinson and graduating quarterback Blake Horvath, said they learned the same skills as their classmates. "I think this place stands on the shoulders of giants, right, that have gone before us," Horvath said. "I think the shared experience that each midshipman has, whether you're a class of 1926 or 2026, the baseline foundational stuff has always stayed the same." General Dan Kane, chairman of the Joint Chiefs of Staff, delivered a 36-minute commencement speech. In a lighthearted tone, Kane lauded midshipmen's accomplishments and forecast success in their military careers. "I see the future of American warfighting dominance, and the future is incredibly bright. But life and leadership are full-contact sports, and the journey of being a learning leader never ends," said Kane, the nation's highest-ranking military officer. "You will make mistakes. I often do." Kane poked fun at the Academy's friendly rivalry with the Virginia Military Institute, his alma mater. He punctuated his points with the catchphrase, "Stay frosty." "You'll be challenged every single day, and on many days, you will be asked to make difficult decisions with lives in your hands," Kane said. Before becoming chairman of the Joint Chiefs in April of 2025, Kane served as the Associate Director for Military Affairs at the CIA. Kane previously served as a pilot, logging more than 2,800 hours in the F-16 fighter jet, more than 150 of which were in combat. Citing a rough and informational rotation of the typical graduation speakers, many expected President Donald Trump to deliver the keynote address this year. Trump, however, was unavailable because of a scheduling conflict. He became the first president since at least 2000 to not address the midshipmen in the first 2 years of his term. Trump spoke at the Academy.

0: this year. Trump, however, was unavailable because of a scheduling conflict. He became the first president since at least 2000 to not address the midshipmen in the first 2 years of his term. Trump spoke at the Academy in the second year of his first term. The president, however, spoke at the Coast Guard Academy's graduation on Wednesday. Exactly 1,063 midshipmen received assignments in November, 796 of whom are going to the Navy, with the remaining 267 entering the Marine Corps. Pilot was the most assigned post at 237 students. Surface warfare officer and Marine Corps ground are close behind at 201 and 178, respectively. Surface warfare assignees chose their vessels as part of ship selection in February. On Friday, 1,058 walked across the stage. As you take your oath in a few moments to be an ensign or second lieutenant, you'll take the most significant step in your naval career. And as to be leaders, ready or not, this is it, Cal said. They didn't mention it, but it sounds like Hung Cal spoke at this event. Soon there will be a young sailor or Marine who will turn to you and say, "What do you want to do now, sir? What do we do now, ma'am?" Parents funneled into Navy Marine Corps Memorial Stadium from across the country. The growth they saw out of the midshipman was staggering. "Just watching him try so many different new things is just amazing," said Jennifer Olk, mother of midshipman Parker Olk of Michigan. Andrea Bellotti said her son, Andrew Bellotti, is the second generation to go through the academy. "It means the world to his dad that his son is going through the same experience," said Bellotti of Nevada. "It was hard not to be able to see him, you know. There's good times and bad times here at the academy, and it was hard not to be as close as we could be for that." At exactly 10:04 a.m., the Blue Angels roared over the stadium, engines thundering close enough to the ground to see minute details on the jets. The sapphire and gold F-A-18 Super Hornets garnered gasps and applause from the crowded stadium. Graduating midshipman Allison Bertoline performed a stoic rendition of the national anthem, mist falling on her classmates as her vibrato echoed through the stands. A quiet, reflective calm spread over the audience as uniformed personnel saluted. At 12:48 p.m., the event concluded with three cheers from the class of 2026, dedicated to the underclassmen midshipmen left behind. With the third cheer, the graduates tossed their caps into the air, creating a wave of white in the sky. Gaggles of kids rushed in to pick up the dropped hats. Two midshipmen embraced, tears in their eyes, celebrating their accomplishment. The ceremony marked the end of commissioning week. On Wednesday, the Blue Angels performed their annual flight demonstration for an audience of hundreds at the yard. Last week, then plebes jumped the greased-up Herndon Monument to mark the end of their freshman year.
1: Next, Navy carrier enters Caribbean as Trump pressures Cuba. This is a New York Times news article. The aircraft carrier USS Nimitz and its escort warships entered the southern Caribbean Sea on Wednesday and will remain in the region for at least a few days as part of the Trump administration's campaign to pressure the Cuban government, according to the military's Southern Command and a U.S. official. Right now, the administration intends to use the Nimitz and its wing of fighter jets as a show of force, not as a platform for major military operations, as the Norfolk-based carrier USS Gerald R. Ford did during the commando raid to seize President Nicolas Maduro of Venezuela in January, said the U.S. official, who spoke on condition of anonymity to discuss operational matters. The Nimitz, built in Newport News and homeported in Washington State, has spent the past several weeks sailing along the South American coast on

0: a previously scheduled training deployment and in recent days conducting exercises with the Brazilian Navy. Still, it hardly seemed coincidental that the Pentagon timed the arrival of the carrier into the Southern Caribbean on the same day that the Justice Department announced charges against Raul Castro, the 94-year-old former president of Cuba. Welcome to the Caribbean, Nimitz Carrier Strike Group, the Southern Command posted on social media Wednesday. USS Nimitz has proven its combat prowess across the globe, ensuring stability and defending democracy from the Taiwan Strait to the Arabian Gulf. Much of the firepower the Pentagon amassed in the Caribbean for the Maduro raid left the region soon after to form the backbone of American might in the Iran War. But the amphibious assault ship USS Iwo Jima remains in the region, according to the Navy.
1: We still have plenty of time. We're moving now to the Nation and World section proper. For the Saturday, May 23rd edition of the Daily Press and Virginian Pilot. And Cuba was just mentioned. We'll go ahead and read that story. Cuba hardens defenses against U.S. Raul Castro charges oil blockade ramp up pressure on Havana. And this is from the L.A. Times. The dateline is Mexico City. In recent days, the U.S. Navy stationed an aircraft carrier off the coast of Cuba, and the White House expanded sanctions on Havana's leaders, and federal prosecutors charged former Cuban President Raul Castro with murder. Secretary of State Marco Rubio, speaking to reporters, said what to many is becoming obvious, that the likelihood of a negotiated and peaceful agreement with Cuba's communist government is not high. Months into a punishing oil blockade that has triggered blackouts on the island, the Trump administration has ratcheted up its pressure campaign against Havana, raising questions about whether Cuba will be the next U.S. target after Venezuela and Iran. The U.S. overthrew Venezuelan President Nicolas Maduro in January, and a month later killed Iran's supreme leader, Ayatollah Ali Khamenei. Officials in Cuba, who slammed the indictment against Castro as a political action to build the case for an invasion, say they are preparing for war. Carlos Fernandez de Cossio, Cuba's deputy foreign minister, said that while the country hopes to avert conflict, it is hardening its defenses. "We would be naive not to," he said. For weeks, Cuba has been circulating a pamphlet among its citizens, a family guide for protection against military aggression, that says the U.S. threatens to launch a military assault and destroy our society with the aim of perpetuating capitalism and annihilating the dream of our commander-in-chief, Fidel Castro. The document instructs families to pack survival kits, seek shelter if they hear air raid sirens, and shares first aid instructions for things such as tying a tourniquet. "Should the enemy attack," it reads, "our revolution will defend itself until victory is achieved and the aggressor is expelled." Cubans are watching the developments anxiously, but are focused on the daily business of survival. An April shipment of crude, one of the only oil deliveries this year, has been exhausted, with Cuba's Minister of Energy and Mines announcing this week that the country lacks fuel to power its antique electrical grid and is relying on domestic oil and solar panels. "We have no more reserves," he said. The energy crisis has plunged much of the country into darkness, with many homes receiving just a few hours of electricity each day. Food is scarce or goes rotten because of a lack of refrigeration. Some schools are closed. Cars and buses are idled. Hospitals lack power for ventilators. "Cuba is spiraling," said Michael Fernandez Perez of the Florida-based non-governmental organization Cuba Proxima. "It is a country on the brink of terminal crisis. People don't know what's going to happen next, and most have almost no hope that things will actually improve." The U.S. and Cuba have been involved in talks for months, with American officials demanding an overhaul of the island's state-run economy, and one-party political system. Last week, CIA Director John Ratcliffe traveled to Havana for talks. But Cuba's leaders appear unwilling to make major concessions, and they have said they do not believe the U.S. is acting in good faith. The indictment of Castro, the 94-year-old brother of the late revolutionary leader Fidel Castro, is perhaps the most aggressive move yet from the United States. Castro, who served as defense minister in the 90s, was charged with ordering the 1996 downing of two planes near Cuban territory flown by members of Brothers to the Rescue, a group of Florida exiles opposed to the Castro regime. Four people died. Public records show that Cuban officials had said they had attacked planes only after trying diplomatic back channels to stop the flights. Announcing the charges Wednesday in Miami, Acting Attorney General Todd Blanche hailed the case as an important step toward justice and said he believed Castro would eventually end up in the U.S. for his day in court. There was a warrant issued for his arrest, he said, so we expect that he will show up here by his own will or by another way. But what another way means exactly remains unclear, and Blanche said that that was an issue for the Department of Defense and State. Matt Dush, Vice President at the Center for International Policy, a progressive think tank, said President Donald Trump appears to be born on a war path. Once again, he's leading us into a conflict for no good reason, he said, and in a nod to the operations in Venezuela and Iran, added that U.S. officials have offered no plausible argument that Cuba or any of the three countries represent a credible threat. A recent poll by El Toque, a Cuban news site, found that 56% of the island's residents support a U.S. military intervention. In Cuba, anger has been growing at the government over the blackouts and decades of mismanagement of the economy, but sporadic protests have been suppressed. The government organized a protest to defend Castro on Havana's seaside promenade just on Friday.
0: Well, we're pretty close to the midpoint of today's broadcast. As we've noted in prior Saturday readings of the Virginian Pilot and Daily Press, we're having fewer and fewer obituaries to read. So I will just read the one for North Carolina and then follow that up with the front page article that we had made reference to earlier in the broadcast. Just a reminder, I'm reading from the Saturday, May 23rd, 2026 edition of the Virginian Pilot and Daily Press. So the one listing for today is for Sheila Gaskins Crow of Avon, who passed away May 20th at the age of 74. A celebration of life will be held on Tuesday, May 26th at 11 a.m. at St. John United Methodist Church in Avon. There were no obituaries or death notices in the Daily Press today, so I'll now read that front page profile and obituary of Angelo Theodoro Janus, who passed away. The title, or the profile, is headlined as Owner of Restaurant Was a Big Teddy Bear. Newport News Steakhouse Proprietor Involved in I-664 Crash. This article profile was written by staff writer Sandra J. Panicky. Evangelos Theodoros Janus, I hope I'm pronouncing the last name close to what it is, known as Angelo, a restaurateur behind Newport News' popular Angelo's Steak and Pancake House, died Tuesday. Theodore Janus suffered critical injuries from a vehicle crash Sunday night on Interstate 664, north of the Monitor Merrimack Memorial Bridge Tunnel in Newport News, state police confirmed. He turned 76 on Monday. Family members and longtime customers are grieving the sudden loss. He's done so much for so many people who passed through these doors, the community and his family, his son Constantine Costa Theodoro Janus said. His father built a life with grit, toughness, smarts, and with his hands, the son said. The patriarch of the family immigrated from Karpenisi, Greece in 1974. Angelo Theodoro Janus made his home in Hampton before the family relocated to Williamsburg in 1990. As a youngster, Angelo toiled alongside his father in the old country fabricating tin for gutters before he left to visit his older brother, Nick Theodore, who had immigrated to Virginia years before. He came to see how America was, Costa Theodoros Janus said, and like most Greek immigrants, he started out washing dishes just to help his brother while he was here. The rest is history. Angelo Theodoro Janus worked with his brother-in-law, Sammy Canovas, and brother Nick at Sammy's Steak Den in Denby before they partnered to open Sammy and Nick's Steak and Seafood Pavilion in Smithfield in 1976, and then Sammy and Nick's Steakhouse in Yorktown within a year. He started out at the bottom and went step by step all the way to the top to eventual ownership, Costa Theodoro Janus said. Angelo Theodoro Janus opened his namesake restaurant 42 years ago on J. Clyde Morris Boulevard with his brother Nick in 1984. The brothers and their brother-in-law lived by one motto: if you become your customer's best friend, when they come to your place, they're coming home to their dining room, Angelo's nephew Dean Canovas said. Canovas called his uncle a true people person. He was somebody you couldn't help but love. He was a big teddy bear. A good majority of the employees, considered to be like family, have been on board for years, including one reaching close to 40, Costa Theodoro Janus said. And some longtime customers almost have assigned seating, he said. Angelo's son grew up in the business and came on board full-time in 2005 after he graduated from George Mason University. In 2016, he took over the reins as the owner, but said it was mainly as a legal paper transaction. Nothing ever really changed, Costa Theodoro Janus said. He was still here with me every day. He was my wingman and a fixture here. I wouldn't have had it any other way. The son, referring to his father as a workhorse with a purpose, said he continued to work 30-hour days, 8 days a week, because it was not only what his father knew, but what he loved. Angelo also loved tending to plants, inside and outside of the restaurant, alongside his wife, Urania Nia Theodoro Janus. The two even received an award for their green thumbs from the City of Newport News. In recent years, the couple got to enjoy some time to travel, including back to Greece and staying connected with family still there. He felt more relaxed and rejuvenated on his third wind in life, Costa Theodoro Janus said. He was healthy and happy. In addition to his son and his wife, Angelo Theodoro Janus leaves behind two daughters, Anastasia Theodoro Janus and Zoe Bobotsieres, and two grandchildren. While the patriarch has passed on, his son wants the community to know that the restaurant is not going anywhere. My dad dedicated his life to the restaurant to ensure that we had a life, he said. We'll keep it open and keep it going.
1: And we'll return now to Nation and World News and wrap up those few articles before moving on to our business section. The next headline: President's about-face on troop levels baffles allies. Trump to increase force in Poland after European cut order. And this is an AP News item. The dateline is Helsingborg, Sweden. NATO allies allies, rather, and defense officials expressed bewilderment Friday at President Donald Trump's announcement that he would send 5,000 U.S. troops to Poland just weeks after ordering the same number of forces to be pulled out of other parts of Europe. The apparent change of mind came after weeks of statements from Trump and his administration about reducing, not increasing, the U.S. military footprint in Europe. Trump's initial orders set off a flurry of action among military commanders and left allies already doubtful about America's commitment to Europe's security to ponder what forces they might have to backfill on NATO's eastern flank with Russia and Ukraine. Earlier this month, the Trump administration said it was reducing levels in Europe by about 5,000 troops, and U.S. officials confirmed about 4,000 service members were no longer rotating into Poland from Germany. The dispatch to Germany of U.S. personnel trained to fire long-range missiles was also halted. But in a post on Truth Social Thursday, Trump said he would now send an additional 5,000 troops to Poland, citing his strong ties with Polish President Karol Nawrocki, whom President Trump endorsed in elections last year. It is confusing indeed and not always easy to navigate, Swedish Foreign Minister Maria Malmer Stoenengard said to reporters Friday at a meeting she was hosting of her NATO counterparts, including U.S. Secretary of State Marco Rubio. Ministers from the Netherlands and Norway were sanguine about Trump's latest move, as was Latvian Foreign Minister Baiba Braze, who said allies knew the U.S. troop posture was being reconsidered and now there's no change of posture for now. U.S. defense officials also expressed confusion. "We just spent the better part of 2 weeks reacting to the first announcement. We don't know what this means either," said one of two officials who spoke on condition of anonymity to discuss sensitive military matters. But Rubio said Washington's allies understand that changes in the U.S. troop presence in Europe will come as the Trump administration reevaluates its force needs. "I think there's broad recognition that there are going to eventually be less U.S. troops in Europe than there has historically been for a variety of reasons," he said. The latest surprise comes despite a U.S. pledge to coordinate troop deployments, including one from NATO's top military officer, U.S. General Alex Grinkiewicz, on Wednesday. Trump's initial announcement that he would withdraw troops came as he fumed over remarks by German Chancellor Friedrich Merz, who said that the U.S. was being humiliated by the Iranian leadership and criticized what he called a lack of strategy in that war. Trump then told reporters that the U.S. would be cutting even more than 5,000 troops and also announced new tariffs on European cars. Germany is the continent's biggest auto producer. Rubio insisted that Trump's decision is not a punitive thing, it's just something that's ongoing. About 80,000 U.S. troops are stationed in Europe. The Pentagon is required to keep at least 76,000 troops and major equipment on the continent unless NATO allies are consulted, and there is a determination that such a withdrawal is in U.S. interests. A withdrawal of 5,000 troops may well drop that number below the limit. But Trump's latest post suggests that troop numbers in Europe would not change. Polish Foreign Minister Radek Sierzynski welcomed the decision to send more forces to his country, saying it ensures that the presence of American troops in Poland will be maintained more or less at previous levels. NATO Secretary General Mark Rutte also welcomed the move. On Thursday, before Trump took to Truth Social again, Rutte said had underlined that it was important for Europe to take care of its own security. "We have a process in place. This is normal business," he told reporters. At NATO headquarters in Brussels, meanwhile, U.S. officials briefed the allies on the Pentagon's aims for its commitment to the NATO force model, which involves contingency planning for Europe's defense in the event of serious security concerns. It was widely expected that a further reduction of U.S. troops would be coming. Asked whether any cuts were announced, Rutte said, "I'm afraid it is much more complicated than that." Rubio played down concerns about a shift in U.S. force levels in Europe, saying every country has to constantly reevaluate what their needs are, what their commitments are around the world, and how to properly structure that.
0: Our next article is a series of news briefings. The first is entitled, Israeli Airstrikes Killed 10 in Southern Lebanon, Health Officials Report. All of these are compilations from various news services. The first has a dateline of Beirut. Israeli airstrikes Friday in southern Lebanon killed 10 people, including 6 paramedics and a Syrian girl, Lebanon's health ministry said. The latest in near-daily attacks from both sides that have not stopped despite the fragile U.S.-brokered ceasefire in the Israeli-Hezbollah war. The first strike hit the village of Hanioye, killing 4 paramedics working for Hezbollah's Islamic Health Association and wounding 2 others, including 1 paramedic, the ministry said. Another strike Friday morning on the village of Deir Khanun al-Nar in the coastal Tyre region, a province, killed 6 people, including a Syrian child and 2 paramedics from the Al-Risala Scouts Association, a paramedic group affiliated with Hezbollah's ally, the Amal movement, the ministry said. An additional 6 people were injured, including 3 paramedics and a Syrian woman. The health ministry said the 2 attacks violated international law. On Thursday, the World Health Organization reported 169 confirmed attacks on healthcare workers and facilities in Lebanon, resulting in 116 deaths since the latest Israel-Hezbollah war began. The Israeli military said it struck several Hezbollah infrastructure sites in the area of Hanoye, where Hezbollah members were present. It said that it is examining the claim that several uninvolved individuals in the area who were not the targets of the strike were harmed, adding that in the area of the strike, action was taken to evacuate the population. That this brief concludes by noting the Israeli military has previously accused the Iran-backed Hezbollah militant group of using ambulances as cover for militant activities without offering evidence. Ukraine aid. A bipartisan group of senators is pushing back on delays by the Department of Defense in sending $600 million in security aid to Ukraine and other allies in Eastern Europe, dispatching a letter to Defense Secretary Pete Hegseth on Friday that calls for the funding to be dispersed. Friction has grown between Congress and the Trump administration in recent weeks as lawmakers from both sides of the aisle push for updates on what has happened with $400 million in Ukraine aid and $200 million more for defense programs in Estonia, Latvia, and Lithuania. The money was allocated by Congress last year. Even Republican lawmakers have aired their frustration as President Donald Trump's administration disengages with Ukraine and other European allies. Kyiv protest. Hundreds of Ukrainians marched through the capital Friday to demand that the government repeal a recent law that families of missing soldiers say could lead to their loved ones being prematurely declared dead. The protesters gathered in Kyiv to oppose legislation passed in February on the legal status of missing persons that critics say allows courts to declare missing Ukrainian military personnel legally dead before their fate has been fully confirmed. Today, all the families came out so that the missing are not equated with the dead, said Mariana Yatselenka, age 27. More than 90,000 people are listed as missing in Ukraine's Unified Registry of Persons Who Disappeared Under Special Circumstances, according to Artur Dombrisierdov, the country's commissioner for missing persons. Deadly mosque shooting. More than a year before Caleb Vasquez and a friend attacked a mosque in San Diego and killed 3 people, the police were so alarmed by Vasquez's behavior that they secured a court order to confiscate his father's guns. Child was involved in suspicious behavior, idolizing Nazis and mass shooters, a police officer wrote in a January 2025 protective order. Vasquez, who was 18 when he was found dead Monday, shortly after the police say he and a friend attacked the Islamic Center of San Diego, had at some point been placed in an involuntary psychiatric hold, according to court documents. The court papers show that Vasquez had been on the authorities' radar long before the shooting at the mosque. They also raised questions about why authorities, knowing what they knew, were unable to prevent the massacre. In order to take guns from the Vasquez household, was filed against Vasquez's father, Marco Vasquez, who the police said in the court documents had 12 guns registered to him. The police said in the court filing that Marco Vasquez would not allow officers to confirm if firearms were stored properly. Witnesses sought. British police appealed for witnesses Friday as they sought to broaden their investigation into potential offenses by the former Prince Andrew, including sexual misconduct. Thames Valley Police issued the statement as it updated reporters on its investigation into allegations of misconduct in public office by the former prince, now known as Andrew Mountbatten-Windsor. The force covers the area west of London where Mountbatten-Windsor lived for many years. Mountbatten-Windsor was arrested February 19th and held for hours as police questioned him about the allegations linked to his friendship with the late convicted sex offender Jeffrey Epstein. Mountbatten-Windsor has denied wrongdoing. And finally, Afghan decree. The United Nations expressed grave concern Thursday about a new law issued by Afghanistan's Taliban government on separation in marriage that includes provisions on child marriage, saying the code further entrenches discrimination against women and girls. The government rejected the accusations, saying the decree follows Islamic law and insisting the country has already banned the forced marriage of girls. Afghanistan's Justice Ministry published Decree No. 18 on judicial separation of spouses last week, which sets out rules for separation of a married couple. Among its most controversial provisions, it says that the silence of a girl reaching puberty can be interpreted as consent to marriage. It also includes a section on the separation of girls who reach puberty and are married, which, quote, implies that child marriage is permitted, close quote. The United Nations Assistance Mission in Afghanistan said in a statement, "This undermines the principle of free and full consent and failing to safeguard the best interests of the child," it said.
1: Well, I hadn't turned the page to realize there were several more National and World Section articles before we moved to business. So there we are. I hadn't looked yet. But I've now turned the page. So I'll read highlights from an item out of Congo. The headline, Congo Province Forbids Wakes as WHO Elevates Risk of Ebola. This is an AP News item. The dateline is Bunia, Congo. Authorities in northeastern Congo banned funeral wakes and gatherings of more than 50 people Friday in an effort to curb a rapidly spreading Ebola outbreak in a region where medical workers have struggled with a lack of resources and pushback from angry residents. The World Health Organization said that the outbreak poses a very high risk for Congo, up from a previous categorization of high, but that the risk of the disease spreading globally remains low. WHO Director General Tedros Adhanom Ghebreyesus said 82 cases and 7 deaths have been confirmed in Congo, but the outbreak is believed to be much larger. There is no available vaccine for the virus, which spread undetected for weeks in Congo's Ituri province following the first known death, while authorities tested for another more common virus variant and came up negative. There are now 750 suspected cases and 177 suspected deaths, though more are expected as surveillance expands. The efforts of health officials and aid groups have met with pushback from communities due to misinformation or situations where medical policy has clashed with local customs, such as burial rites. On Thursday, an Ebola treatment center in Rwampara was set afire by youths who were angered when they were blocked from retrieving the body of a friend who apparently had died of Ebola, witnesses and police said. The work of burying suspected victims is being managed wherever possible by authorities because the bodies can be contagious and lead to further spread.
0: Before we move on to the business page, there's one other article entitled Warsh Sworn In as New Chair of Fed in White House Ceremony. This is an Associated Press News article, the Dateline, Washington, D.C. President Donald Trump on Friday oversaw the White House swearing in of the new Federal Reserve Chair and said he would like Kevin Warsh's help in stimulating the economy, even as he tried to emphasize that the nation's central bank would remain independent. Trump spent months criticizing Warsh's predecessor, Jerome Powell, for being reluctant to cut interest rates, with the Republican president arguing that lower borrowing costs would provide an economic boost. By taking the unusual step of holding the ceremony in the East Room and not the Fed, Trump made clear his pleasure that Warsh is now in charge. The war with Iran has caused gas prices to spike, unsettled financial markets, and driven inflation concerns across the economy. Those developments have led to recent doubts about whether Warsh might heed Trump's calls and push the Fed to lower rates. Still, Trump said he had faith that Warsh would prioritize a strong economy. Supreme Court Justice Clarence Thomas administered the oath of office. Also on hand were House Speaker Mike Johnson, Republican of Louisiana, Justice Brett Kavanaugh, CIA Director John Ratcliffe, and cabinet members. Republican President Ronald Reagan swore in Alan Greenspan as Fed Chair at the White House in 1987. Republican President George W. Bush attended the 2006 ceremony at Central Bank headquarters when Ben Bernanke became chair. But having the event at the White House raises more questions about the Fed's independence at a time when Trump has constantly sought to bend the independent central bank to his will. Trump's Department of Justice began an investigation into Powell and the Fed's extensive building renovations that drew backlash from lawmakers, and the department scrapped the investigation. The Fed's internal watchdog is now handling the matter. Powell's term as chair ended last week, though he has opted to remain on the Fed board. The article concludes by noting, on Friday, Warsh promised to lead a reform-oriented Federal Reserve, learning from past successes and mistakes, both escaping static frameworks and models and upholding clear standards of integrity and performance. He told Trump that he believes these years can bring unmatched prosperity that will raise living standards for Americans from all walks of life, and the Fed has something to do with it. Warsh further noted that the Fed's mandate is to promote price stability and maximum employment. When we pursue those aims with wisdom and clarity, independence and resolve, inflation can be lower, growth stronger, real take-home pay higher, and America can be more prosperous.
1: go ahead and move to the business page now. We are reading from the Saturday, September 23rd editions of the Daily Press and Virginian Pilot. First article, Trump's immunity from IRS audit baffles experts. Settlement may further erode public trust in U.S. tax agency. And this is an AP News item. The dateline is New York. This week, the Internal Revenue Service agreed to drop all pending probes of President Donald Trump over whether he's paid what he owes in taxes to settle a lawsuit he brought over a leak of his tax returns. That could include, assuming it was ongoing, a longstanding audit into a technique Trump reportedly used to avoid paying taxes years ago that could have hit him with an estimated $100 million tax bill if the IRS found wrongdoing. Trump has repeatedly denied he did anything wrong and has blasted the IRS investigation as politically motivated without providing proof. Details of IRS audits are not public, and the merits of each side's arguments are impossible to tell. But the way Trump's case against his own government's IRS was resolved is unusual, experts say. Trump sued the IRS, a federal agency within his administration, putting him in the unusual position of challenging an agency overseen by the executive branch he leads, a rare move, experts say, and possibly unprecedented. Then that agency decided, in another unusual move, to grant him immunity. Under the settlement to resolve Trump's $10 billion lawsuit over the 2018 leak of his tax returns to the New York Times, the U.S. is forever barred and precluded from examining or prosecuting Trump, his sons, and the Trump Organization's current tax filings, according to a one-page document released Tuesday. Tax experts say this grant of immunity is shocking in the breadth of protection it offers the president and could undermine confidence in the fairness of the tax system. The IRS probe centered on whether Trump double-dipped in cutting his taxes, according to a 2024 report by the New York Times and ProPublica, specifically whether he used the same losses from his Chicago skyscraper to cut them twice in future filings, a big no-no. The report said Trump could owe more than $100 million, including penalties, if he were to lose the audit battle. The immunity is especially useful to Trump. His company includes hundreds of separate businesses, making his tax returns complicated. After his Atlantic City casinos collapsed under heavy debt in the mid-1990s, Trump claimed about $1 billion in losses to cut his tax bill, even though lenders had forgiven hundreds of millions of dollars he owed. Trump argued the debt was never technically forgiven because he had exchanged equity in the bankrupt casino businesses for it, a tax maneuver Congress later barred as an abusive tax loophole. Through that technique and other tax shelters and deductions, Trump was able to pay just $750 in federal taxes in 2016 and 2017 and zero in 2020, according to a congressional investigation after his first term.
0: Oh, we have a few other articles on the Business Day page. I'll just summarize those. The first is U.S. to invest $2 billion and take stake in quantum firms. The Trump administration said Thursday that it had signed preliminary agreements to provide $2 billion in funding and take equity stakes in nine companies linked to quantum computing. The move is aimed at promoting an emerging field of computing in the United States that has led to innovation in medicine, business, and science. It would also significantly expand the portfolio of investments that the Trump administration has snapped up in the private sector over the past year. Also, EU braces for high oil and gas costs until the end of 2027. European Union officials said Friday that Europeans can expect oil and gas prices to remain above what they were before the Iran war for at least until the end of 2027, with prices of other goods also following an upward trajectory. EU Economy Commissioner Valdis Dombrovskis said the higher energy prices are primarily responsible for driving inflation to a forecast 3.1% for this year and 2.4% for 2027. That's significantly higher than the earlier forecast for this year of 1.9%. European Central Bank President Christine Lagarde said that even if the conflict in the Middle East ended now, lagging effects would keep the price of goods elevated. Meta settles bellwether social media addiction case. Social media companies, including Meta, have settled the first of many lawsuits brought by hundreds of school districts seeking compensation for costs they say they incurred dealing with harms to children's mental health from social media addiction. The lawsuit brought by a rural Kentucky school district was set to go to trial next month in federal court in Oakland, California. The judge and the parties selected it as a bellwether case, essentially a test for both sides to see how their arguments play out before a jury. Out of 1,200 similar cases, the settlement only applies to the Brethitt County School District. Meta reached a settlement with the district Thursday following settlements earlier this week with the other defendants, TikTok and Snap and Google's YouTube. The financial terms were not disclosed. Streamers to give more revenue to Canada content. Large online streaming services must contribute 15% of their Canadian revenues to Canadian content, the country's federal broadcast regulator said Thursday. That figure is three times the 5% initial contribution requirement the Canadian Radio, Television, and Telecommunications Commission, known as CRTC, set out in 2024, which is being challenged in court by U.S.-based major streamers, including Apple, Amazon, and Spotify. And finally, Kenyan transport operators call off strike over prices. Kenya's public transport operators Friday said it called off a nationwide strike that has been suspended for a week to allow talks over rising fuel prices. The strike, Monday and Tuesday, triggered protests in which four people were killed and more than 30 others injured after police fired at demonstrators, many of whom burned tires on major highways and blocked roads.
1: Well, we'll move now to the opinions page. Again, we're reading from the Saturday, May 23rd edition of the Daily Press and Virginian Pilot. There aren't any letters in the opinions page today under your views. We'll just have the two op-eds today under the heading Other Views. The first is from Mary Ellen Kloss, who is a politics and policy columnist for Bloomberg Opinion. She's a former Capitol Bureau chief for the Miami Herald, who has covered politics and government for more than three decades. And under the headline, Both Parties Could Love This Fix for Gerrymandering, she writes, America's political landscape has become a stinking mess. More and more states are joining the race to the bottom to gerrymander away the power of their voters. But there's a fix in sight, and it doesn't even require a constitutional amendment. It's time to shift to the system most of the world's advanced democracies used, proportional representation. It's a power-sharing arrangement in which parties get seats according to their vote share. Instead of dividing states into single-member districts where the winner takes all, a state is either divided into regions or left as a whole. Voters elect multiple representatives in each large district in proportion to the numbers of people who vote for them. Parties present voters with lists of candidates, and voters choose the candidate, not the party. Independent candidates are listed separately on the ballot as if they were their own party, and seats are awarded based on the proportion of voters each faction gets. In a five-seat congressional district, for example, if Party A gets 40% of the votes, it gets two seats awarded to the two most popular candidates from that party's list. Republican-led states would follow the same rules as Democratic-led ones, resulting in a surge of representatives from opposing parties from each state in Congress. Some number of Republicans might represent Massachusetts, for example, and some Democrats might represent Oklahoma. Voters under the system have much more power. That's something we're rapidly losing as authoritarian thinking creeps into the political conscience of the nation's ruling class, silencing dissent and snuffing out democratic norms. It would also be a stark contrast to the competition-suffocating districts being implemented across the country. In November, the new maps are likely to produce the lowest number of competitive congressional races, less than 8%, according to data journalist G. Elliott Morris. If we continue along this path, we will fundamentally be undermining the idea that we live in a democracy where people's votes matter, said Lee Drupman, a senior fellow at the think tank New America and one of the leading voices in the electoral reform movement. In Florida, for example, 41% of voters are registered Republicans, but under the current map passed last month, Republicans could get up to 86% of the congressional seats. In California, where 45% of voters are registered Democrats, the congressional map would give Democrats 92% of the seats. Under the winner-takes-all system today, the only way voters can express dissatisfaction with the party in power is to vote for the opposition. It's an unsatisfying option for many voters, especially the 45% who identify as political independents. It's also a relatively easy fix. Congress would have to amend the 1967 Uniform Congressional District Act and repeal the requirement that requires states to use single-member districts for congressional apportionment, Drutman explained. The best time to do it would be before the next redistricting cycle, which is supposed to be in 2032, after the next decennial census. Since it will mean that many in power could be put out of a job, he added, the public has to demand it. Proportional representation won't solve all our problems, Drutman told me, but democracies that use proportional representation do a better job of managing racial and ethnic diversity than those that don't. That's because parties must compete for minority voters rather than to capture them. In 2024, Carolyn Silverman and I wrote about how 82% of the American population has been sorted into states controlled by a single party, inhibiting political choice and eroding representative democracy. Since then, Republicans in more states have been careening closer to authoritarianism, adopting laws that undermine fair elections and suppress opposing viewpoints. With proportional representation, we can start repairing that damage. There'd be no more Congress members waltzing into office without competition, no more disenfranchising minority voters, no more bizarrely shaped districts, no more maps that split neighborhoods apart. And when it works for Congress, it can also work in state legislatures. It would be like a national political cleanse, the systematic detox we want and the reboot we desperately need.
0: And the title of the other opinion is These Last Months of School Are an Opportunity, Not Just a Drag. This is by Anthony DePalma, who is a former education reporter and foreign correspondent for the New York Times. He writes, "Spring can be a dreadful time to be in school. The end of the year is in sight, but with weeks of mandatory work still to be done, daydreaming students are tempted by the miracle taking place outside to ditch their books and wish they were anywhere but the classroom. And their teachers wonder why they ever returned to the classroom instead of trying their hand at commercial fishing or anything else. Most have learned to simply grit their teeth and push forward until the school year mercifully ends. But there is another way, one paved by the toughest prep school in America, run by Benedictine monks in the ragged heart of Newark, New Jersey. St. Benedict's, widely recognized as a leader in urban education, shows that rather than being full of dread until the end of the school year, these weeks in May and June can be turned into a breakout session that highlights experiential learning, setting up students, especially those in secondary schools, for success in ways they never imagined. I recently spent several years at the school reporting for a book, and I saw how this approach could be successful in other schools willing to give it a try. After St. Benedict's finishes its winter term at the end of April, it begins a 5-week spring phase with its own curriculum and special schedule. Most classrooms are emptied and teachers offer elective courses they designed. Some highlight practical life skills such as Real Men Cook, offerings including social justice and science, and art, nature, and protest, break out of educational silos to combine students in new ways that the students, rather, combine subjects in new ways that the students hadn't encountered before. Each class has reading and writing requirements, attendance is mandatory, and students receive grades as well as teacher evaluations. The most remarkable endeavor at St. Benedict's spring term, the backpacking project, is a requirement for all freshmen to move on to their second year. For more than half a century, St. Benedict's freshmen all have had to hike roughly 55 miles on the Appalachian Trail through the mountains of northwestern New Jersey, carrying on their backs everything else they need to survive the week-long trek. Many of the city-bound students have never spent a single night in the woods, but they all will have to make it to the end of the trail by week's end. Before they step into the woods, the freshmen spend several weeks preparing. Glenn Cassidy, a 30-year-old faculty veteran and director of the Backpacking Project since 2007, assembles all 185 or so freshmen on the first day of spring term to read them the Riot Act about the project. As I hiked with the students, I saw how the weeks of physical preparation and the drilling and teamwork prepared them to complete tasks they never imagined they could. I watched as leaders emerged, and I noticed how empathy seeped through as the heavy packs of laggards and weaker students were offloaded and distributed to others who were determined to ensure that everyone survived the week-long test. To complete the course and receive a grade, the students must keep a journal and write an essay on what the trail meant for them. Reading through many, I realized just how much this trek in the woods meant to these city-hardened kids. Walking through forests and climbing mountains isn't just about getting an A or from A to B, one 14-year-old wrote. It's about finding out who you really are. He came back from the mountain saying, "If I could do the AT, I could do anything." Most schools do not have the luxury of Benedict's 11-month school year to experiment with a full term of elective courses. But St. Benedict's shows that shared experiences can be an effective method of teaching and learning. Incorporating a special project into regular courses would help keep students' interest alive in any school. And there's nothing better than the spring sun to cast new light on old subjects.
1: Well, we'll move now to sports for the Saturday, May 23rd editions of the Daily Press and Virginian Pilot. Not much going on that you is from a local perspective. I will say this, the Virginia Wesleyan University women's softball team, they're a bunch of murderers, and I mean this in the kindest way. They are 50-0 now. That's right, 5-0-0, 50 wins after defeating Case Western Reserve yesterday, 15-0, in the super regional sweep of the team. They are going to be playing Thursday, starting Thursday in a the four-team double elimination bracket that will allow them to move potentially to a best-of-three championship series. The teams were not named in the article about this item. But last year, the Marlins lost the 2025 finals in a two-game sweep to Treen of Indiana. They haven't lost since. So it'll be interesting to see who they match up against in Salem, and then if they move on to that best of three championship, who they might face. But just killing teams that they go against. And then in other news, minor league hockey, the East Coast Hockey League, Norfolk Admirals season schedule came out. Their 72-game slate will begin in Georgia, facing the Savannah Ghost Pirates on Friday, October 16th. Their first home game will be on Friday, October 23rd, against the Trois-Rivières Lions at Scope. Norfolk was 30-38-4 last year, and they will host three teams outside of their North Division in Savannah, Greenville, and Tahoe.
0: We'll move to the weather forecast. As I mentioned at the top of the broadcast, today's outlook is for it to be cloudy, a shower and thunderstorms, humid, highs in the region ranging between 70 and 76, lows between 65 and 71 with winds out of the northeast at 7 to 14 miles per hour. On Sunday, the forecast is for it to be cloudy and humid, a stray evening thunderstorm, highs ranging between 73 and 79, lows 65 to 71 with winds out of the south at 7 to 14 miles per hour. On Monday, the outlook is for it to be cloudy, a shower and thunderstorm, humid, highs between 75 and 81, lows between 64 and 70 with winds out of the west-southwest at 3 to 6 miles per hour. Tuesday, the outlook is for humid with rain and a thunderstorm.

0: Shower and thunderstorm, humid, highs between 75 and 81, lows between 64 and 70, with winds out of the west-southwest at 3 to 6 miles per hour. Tuesday, the outlook is for humid with rain and a thunderstorm, highs 73 to 79, lows 63 to 69, with winds out of the north-northwest at 3 to 6 miles per hour. Wednesday, the forecast is similar, cloudy and humid with showers, highs between 76 and 82, lows between 66 and 72 in the region, with winds from the northwest at 3 to 6 miles per hour. And finally on Thursday, the forecast is for partly sunny, pleasant, less humid, highs between 76 and 82. Lows between 60 and 66, with winds out of the north-northeast at 7 to 14 miles per hour.
1: And we'll move on now to our advice columns. The first is Asking Eric with R. Eric Thomas. He has three letters today. The first, Dear Eric, I'm a 70-year-old husband in relatively good health, married to a wonderful 64-year-old wife, mother, and grandmother to our grandchildren. We just celebrated more than four decades together. She is my forever soulmate, and I'm confident I'll always love her. But it's been 5 years since we've had sex. I simply have lost my desire and become unattracted. We have both had issues with our weight, and we both have lost our desires to make love. I admit I've had dreams of women I've known in the past who I still desire, as maybe she does as well. We're still happily married, but mutually forgo sex. What do you think we should do, and is our relationship normal? Signed, Loving, but no love. And this is Eric's response. Dear Loving, first, a clarification. There is no normal in relationships, per se. There are aspects of relationships that can be abnormal or unhealthy, but there is no standard relationship to which you should be comparing yourselves, particularly when it comes to sex. Every couple changes throughout their times together. This extends to the ways you communicate, the things you love and like about each other, and how you connect physically. At the same time, your minds and bodies are changing. For some couples, I dare say many, those factors impact the frequency and scope of their intimacy. Because it's something that you've experienced anxiety about, it would be helpful for you and your wife to see a couples therapist or a sex therapist. Intimate connection is built on good communication, so even if you're not seeking to restart your sex life, it will be healthier for both of you to be able to talk about what you're feeling and what you want in a neutral environment. The next letter. Dear Eric, a friend I've known since grade school lost her son last year. She's not told anyone in our group. I found out from a neighbor who received a letter addressed to my friend. Before she gave the letter to my friend, she looked up the sender. The information in the letter explained her son, aged 41, was found dead on the sidewalk in a city nearby. He overdosed. My friend is behaving strangely. She spent several nights in her car in a supermarket parking lot. She has a home. She's at home for several days at a time. She did not answer when I asked her why she didn't go to work. She got quiet when I asked about her son. Other friends and I know she is suffering. We understand she may be embarrassed about her son passing away on the sidewalk. We want to help her, but we don't know how to let her know we know what happened to her son. Do we just come out and tell her we know? She may get mad at the neighbor for telling me about the letter. Or do we wait until she's ready to tell us? Signed, Friend's Secret. And this is Eric's response. Dearest Secret, the neighbor may have had good intentions, but she did your friend and you an awful disservice by sharing news that wasn't hers to share. This puts you in a difficult position, but even worse, it robs your friend of the privacy she so clearly desires right now. Grief is complex and often confusing. Your friend has the right to navigate this seismic shift in her life and her emotional landscape the way she wants. However, that doesn't mean you should leave her alone. She's clearly in crisis. So talk to her about what you're observing. Be clear, kind, and frank. I think that you're in pain, and I'm concerned that you may be in danger. I don't want to pry, but I care about you, and I want to help. Give specific examples, like the incident in the parking lot. Ask if she is also concerned about some of her

0: behaviors. Ask if you can help support her by accompanying her to see a doctor, a therapist, or a trusted faith leader if she's part of a congregation. Right now, she needs her presence. She needs to know someone is paying attention. There'll be a time later for her to tell you the root cause of her behavior. The first priority is keeping her safe. And finally, dear Eric, a friend's son and his girlfriend are having a baby. They have good jobs and they've purchased a home together. They have no marriage plans. They're planning a shower, a baby shower specifically. If a marriage comes down the road, is it crass to then plan a big wedding and expect more gifts? Signed, Wondering. And this is Eric's reply. Dear Wondering, nope, they're different celebrations for different occasions. You're not obligated to give another gift if you don't want to, but it's not crass to want to welcome a baby and recognize a union.
1: And in the Sense and Sensitivity column, the first letter is entitled Family Grapples with Marriage Status. Here's the letter. Dear Harriet, the other day my mom called me and shared jaw-dropping information. Due to the current political landscape and potential issues with women having different last names from birth and marriage, my mom went downtown to get a copy of her marriage license. The clerk called her up in a frantic state and told her that the courts have no legal documentation of her marriage, which happened 18 years ago. The clerk shared with her that the officiant didn't turn in the proper paperwork following the ceremony, making her initial license null and void after 60 days. My mom was initially in shock, but she is now taking it as a blessing since she and my father are separated. She also doesn't view her relationship or life any differently since both she and my father were under the assumption that they were legally married. And they acted like it, too. My grandma, on the other hand, is furious and is urging us not to tell people due to possible embarrassment or questions. I had no reaction to finding out this information and felt emotionless about it. Do you think that's reasonable? I feel like finding this out changes nothing about my life. Signed, Married or Not? Dear Married or Not, first of all, your mother need not share this information with anyone. It is of no consequence to anyone who might have a judgment about it. The one reason why it might matter in your mother's life is if she and your father have any assets that could possibly be in his sole possession now. Though they are separated, if anything were to happen to him, as a married couple, she would be entitled to either all or part of his property. One does not have those same protections when they are not officially married. I'm not sure what you can do to address this, but if you feel like there are valuables that are in question, you may want to consult an attorney. And the second letter, Dear Harriet, I am a feminine boy, and I express myself through makeup, nails, and traditionally feminine accessories. I have no desire to change the way I present myself, nor to conform to societal expectations. When I graduated high school and started college, I specifically went to a school in New York City to try to escape the weird looks I got. Lately, with everything going on in the world, I've been scared that post-graduation I won't be able to get a job due to my femininity and not presenting as a traditional masculine man. My intended workforce isn't either beauty advertising or beauty editorial work. Do you think it would be beneficial to try to present in a more masculine way, or do you think it's okay for me to express myself in a true and authentic way while trying to find a job? Signed, Insecure. Dear Insecure, the beauty industry may be a perfect fit for you. As far as interviewing goes, everyone should err on the side of conservative. You want your intelligence and preparedness for the job to be on display, not your contour or lip color. Look professional and sell your skills. Let your looks be secondary.
0: 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Coming up next is a rebroadcast of this week's WHRO Voice Short Story Hour. I'm Mary Shannon, and reading with me today has been
1: Franklin Clark.
0: Thanks so much for joining us, and have a great weekend.
2: Healthcare, manufacturing and job losses, and failing infrastructure yet continue to be persuaded to vote against their best interests because they do not see themselves reflected in the America of the Democratic Party, the report says. The report points to a reduction in support and training for Democratic state parties, voter registration shifts, and a persistent inability or unwillingness to listen to all voters. Thursday's release comes as Martin confronts a crisis of confidence and among party officials who are increasingly concerned about the health of their political machine barely a year into his term. Some Democratic operatives have had informal discussions about recruiting a new chair, even though most believe that Barton's job wasn't in serious jeopardy ahead of the midterm elections. The report found that Harris and her allies failed to focus enough on Trump's negatives, especially his felony convictions. This was part of a broader criticism that Democrats' messaging is too focused on reason and winning arguments, even in cycles when the electorate is defined by rage. There was a decision in the 2024 Democratic leadership not to engage in negative advertising at the scale required. The report states the Trump campaign and the supportive super PACs went full throttle against Vice President Harris, but there was no sufficient or similar negative firepower directed at Trump's by the Democrats.

0: Hello and welcome to the WHRO Voice Short Story Hour, where we will feature weekly readings of popular short fiction stories from classic and contemporary literature. Our audio reading programs are specifically designed for and primarily directed to people who are blind, visually impaired, or have other conditions preventing them from reading standard printed material. All of our readers at the WHRO Voice are volunteers. My name is Anne Marie Lyons. Today, we will read Sarah by Allegra Goodman. This story was published in the short story anthology, the O. Henry Awards Prize Stories, 1995, which was edited by William Abrahams. That book was published in 1995 and is copyrighted by Doubleday. The short story Sarah was originally copyrighted in 1994 by the author Allegra Goodman and had not been published anywhere else at the time of the publishing of the anthology. And now, Sarah by Allegra Goodman. Sarah Markowitz parks at the Jewish Community Center of Greater Washington, her large purse on the seat next to her, along with a bunch of marked assignments. She has written copiously on each one, making her comments in green because the students find red threatening. Sarah took a series of pedagogy workshops years ago, and she scrupulously applies the techniques she learned. Her students, all adults, always comment on her warmth and motherliness. They don't realize that these are aspects of Sarah's professionalism. They do not see the teacher within, by turns despairing and chortling. She takes out her compact and applies fresh lipstick, gathers all the papers and her purse, and strides into the building. She walks quickly with a firm step. She has short gray hair and eyes that had been blue when she was younger, but are now hazel, flecked with gold. The class is called Creative Midrash, and it combines creative writing with Bible study. Like the commentators in the compendium The Midrash, the students write their own interpretations, variations, and fantasies on biblical themes. Sarah developed the concept herself, and she is happy with it because it solves so many problems at once. It forces the students to allude to subjects other than themselves, while at the same time they find it serves their need for therapy, because they quickly see in Scripture archetypes of their own problems. Above all, Creative Midrash forces the students to read, so they realize they aren't the first to feel, think, or write anything down, for God's sake. She always begins on the first day by playing a tape of Thomas Tallis and then Vaughan Williams' variations on the theme. It is 5:30 in the afternoon, and they are waiting for her, all ready to go, their notebooks out and turned to a fresh page, their pens poised. They love pens, fountain pens and three-color ballpoints, even elaborate hollow pens that store 12 different ink cartridges inside. 15 minutes of free writing, Sarah says, and they begin, covering their white notebook pages. She watches them. They range in age from 30 to somewhere near 60, three women and one man. They are, in their own words, a mom, a retired homemaker, an actress, and a landscape maintenance specialist. Sarah watches them all and thinks about dinner. She has a chicken thawed and the leftover sweet potatoes, but they need a vegetable. She'll have to stop and pick something up on the way home. She has to get something else, too. They are out of something, but she can't remember what. Something small, perishable. All right, she says. Why don't you finish up your thought? She waits. Then let's begin. Debbie? She turns to the actress. Debbie has long hair and pale blue eyes. You could call her nose large. It is a strong nose, beautifully straight. Everyone, including Sarah, takes out a copy of the poem Debbie wrote last week, and she shakes back her hair and intones, Eve, flesh of your flesh, bone of your bone, woe man, Womb, Anne, I am Eve. You are my day and night. I am Eve, the twilight, in between, sweet, soft, neither dark nor bright. And how did I feel when I was born from your dream? No one was interested. Tomatoes. The thought comes to Sarah unbidden. That's what she has to pick up, because the ones in the fridge spoiled. From my birth, I belonged to you. You had named the beasts. Already you had named me. You are the sun, and I the moon. You burn, but I pull the waters after me. I slip from your garden to consort with the enemy, because I would rather be wild than beget your patriarchy. I would rather cover you with shame. You can have the cattle, the fowl of the air, and all the beasts of the field. The night will glow with the eyes of my cats. Comments? Sarah asks. No one says a word, so she begins. Debbie, that was very strong. I like the way it flows and builds momentum. There was almost a rhythmic expression in your tide image. Were you playing with the word foul intentionally? Where? Asks Debbie. When you wrote foul of the air. Oh, that wasn't on purpose, Debbie says. Well, you might want to change it then, Sarah suggests. Other comments. Michelle, who is the mom, says, I noticed you didn't use any capital letters, except for I and Eve. Yeah, I did that because I feel that capital letters and punctuation interrupt the flow of the poem, and I associate them with male discourse and hierarchy, sort of dichotomous and either-or oriented, night, day, yes, no. And I see Eve as more of a mediator figure. But I didn't want to use a lowercase I or write Eve without a capital because I feel that in a way E.E. Cummings appropriated that idea. And what I was trying to do was take back the I for the female voice. It's about subversion, says Brian, the landscaper, once a graduate student, then sidelined for 10 years by drugs, but now making up for lost time. He is an unnaturally thin man, sunburned, with a scant beard. Yeah, and it's very close to what I'm going through right now, Debbie says. I'm having a conflict with my boyfriend about my cats right now. Then Brian begins to read his play called Dialogue Between Jacob and the Angels on the Ladder. Scene. Desert at midnight, countless stars shining. On the rungs of Jacob's ladder, the spirits of Thoreau and Walt Whitman sitting with Jacob. Whitman to Jacob with a look of ecstasy. You shall be as many as the stars in the sky. You will multiply into millions, and every last one of your children will be millionaires, because this is the night of your birth. This is your birth night, and every grass blade, every insect, and tiniest being in the world knows it. Every animal, bird, fish, and locomotive knows it. Thoreau. Given a choice, I think any man would rather sit by a warm fire than become a nation. Wait, wait, Debbie says. You're talking about grass blades? I thought this was supposed to be a desert. Maybe you should say grains of sand, Michelle suggests. Well, I think that's already in the Bible. Ida, the retired homemaker, is wearing her reading glasses and flipping through Genesis. There's nothing wrong with using images that are already in the Bible, Sarah says. Ida pulls off her reading glasses and looks over at her. She has snowy white hair. Then I want to change mine, she says. Can I change mine? All right, Sarah says. Brian, what do you think about using grains of sand? But I was trying to sort of allude to leaves of grass. I don't know. This is really heavy. Really abstract. Debbie is staring at the play. Have you thought about getting some more action into it? I mean, I don't think you want to end up with just all these talking heads. Brian looks dismayed. I see it more as a platonic dialogue, Sarah says. This seems to cheer Brian. I want it to be like Under Milkwood, he confides to the class. That's my dream. Sarah picks up the groceries and then the dry cleaning on her way home. Four shirt, two dress, one skirt, pleated, one blouse. This could not come out, the cashier tells her. She looks around wearily as the cashier rings everything up. As always, hanging in the window is a wedding dress, freshly cleaned, in clear plastic, the dry cleaner's tour de force. When Sarah gets home, Ed comes out of the house to help her carry everything, so they are both outside when the phone rings, and Ed runs up the steps in front of her with his keys jingling in his pocket and his shirt coming untucked. Who is it? Your mother? Sarah calls out as she comes in. He waves his hand at her impatiently. Ma, what is it? What? You're in the hospital. What happened? Sarah picks up the phone in the kitchen and hears her 83-year-old mother-in-law crying. Yes, I am in the hospital, Rose sobs from California. They took me here. I didn't even know what was happening to me. I was unconscious. I could have been dead. Mother, wait, slow down. Start from the beginning. What happened? What hospital are you in? Sarah breaks in. St. Aloysius or Egregious? No, that can't be it. That's a TV show. Try to think, Ma. Maybe St. Elizabeth's? Rose says. How should I know? I was unconscious. Ed, I think we should talk to Dr. Klein, Sarah says. Sarah, I'm trying to hear what happened. Start from the beginning, Ma. I told Klein I needed a new prescription. My refills ran out. I went to three different pharmacies and they wouldn't fill the prescription for my pills. I went to Long's, Rexall, and Payless, and they all said I needed a new prescription from my doctor. But when I told Klein I needed him to write a new one, he wouldn't do it. And so I told him that if he didn't write me one, I would tell the state medical board he'd drugged Gladys and Eileen when they passed away. And he just said he didn't know what I was talking about. And I said, you well know what I'm talking about. You killed them with morphine. Then he just walked out and left me alone in his office. So I had to go all the way home on the bus by myself. I was exhausted. I was ill. I went straight to bed. I put on my videotape of Pride and Prejudice, and I took some of the pills I had saved because I felt so ill. Then, when I woke up, I was in a hospital bed in a hospital gown. Oh, jeez. Ed groans. Ma, now I want you to give me the telephone number by your bed. I'm going to call the doctor. This is not the first time Rose has overdosed and collapsed, but that doesn't make it any easier. Sarah remembers Rose's second husband, Maury, who passed away in 1972. He was a cheerful man, 10 years older than Rose, and as the years went by, he only seemed to become more jovial. He whistled happily, walking with his cane through the increasingly grim streets of Washington Heights. He became even smaller and more spry. His clothes hung on him, and his face was shrunken behind his black framed glasses. He had almost turned into Jiminy Cricket, but every day he and Rose went out to lunch at the deli, and every week he brought home stacks of large print books from the library. The two of them traveled, and he used to collapse in dramatic places, on the observation deck of the World Trade Center, in the Botanical Gardens in Montreal, in Hollywood, on Hollywood Boulevard. He would sit in the hospital and talk about the service in different cities. Sarah had always marveled at him because he was such an extraordinarily cheerful man. When he died, she found out that he had been taking Percodan, among other things. It wasn't just good nature. He'd got Rose started on pills. After the funeral, they also found out that he hadn't paid taxes for years and that he had squirreled away his money in small sums in over 100 different bank accounts across the country. It was then that Rose sent her amazing handwritten letter to IRS. Please excuse the lapse in taxes. My dear husband was a Maoist. Ed was the one who took care of all of Maury's deferred aggravations. He closed up the Washington Heights apartment, collected the money from all the accounts, and moved Rose to Venice, California, where she could be near her other son, Henry, who was managing a gallery there. But Henry left for England years ago to start one of his new lives, and taking care of Rose is again Ed's responsibility. Ed is pacing in the living room with the phone, talking to Dr. Klein, and Sarah picks up her extension in time to hear Klein say, "Well, it seems that she was stashing the pills away. She wasn't taking the prescribed dose. Unfortunately, she took them for her moods." "Well, why didn't you check on her before?" Ed says. "Well, Ed, I cannot control everything that she does in the privacy of her own apartment. I cannot take total responsibility for her actions. Of course, I asked her whether she was complying with the prescription, but I'm afraid she didn't tell me the truth. No, I'm sorry. My mother is not a liar. She has a severe dependency on her medication. And, well, that's the point. I thought that was what we were trying to work on, to wean her away with the limited doses." "Yes, that is what we were trying to do, Ed," Klein says. "But it wasn't working. I think we've had this discussion before. It's really a question of patient management. Now, Rose has decided to enter a residential treatment program at Santa Rosa. Why weren't we consulted about this?" "It was her decision." "No, I think it was your decision," Ed snaps. "You told her she had to do this." "I advised her to do it because she has got to start understanding her dependency. She has to find other ways to deal with her boredom and loneliness." So this is really all my fault," Ed says, "because I'm trying to take care of her long distance. It all comes down to me. I should be there 24 hours a day. It's not your fault, and it's not her fault, so it's got to be my fault." Sarah is up half the night because Ed is so upset. He lies on his left side and then rolls over, punching his pillow with his fist. He kicks at the blankets, then flops onto his back. Sarah lies on her stomach and thinks about Rose, boredom and loneliness. It's a real question. Can an elderly woman subsist on masterpiece theater alone? Rose is, as Sarah's student Ida calls it, a retired homemaker, except that she was never so professional about being a homemaker or about being retired. What she really wants, Sarah thinks, is to return to the houses of her childhood. She is nostalgic for them. They are still the backdrops of the romance she has developed about her life. Her parents' house in Bukovina, her foster parents' grand house in England, where she was sent during the First World War, a place with servants and vast drawing rooms. Rose did not suffer in the wars directly, but she imagines she did, and in her mind's eye sees them sweeping away the world she loved. She has often told Sarah that Gone with the Wind is the most beautiful novel ever written and urged her to try to write one like it, threatened to write it herself, although she says she has never had the strength. But it is hard to sustain a life with memories, especially when the best memories come from novels. "I call these identity haiku," Michelle tells the creative Midrash class the following week. She pauses, then adds, "I was going to do traditional haiku, but it was really cramping what I wanted to say, so I didn't do the syllable thing. 1. Generations, stars in sky, yellow stars, Holocaust. 2. sunrise, moonrise, tower, sundown, moondown, babble. 3, cut, cry, covenant. These are really beautiful, Debbie says. Why didn't you use titles? Asks Ida. I just thought it would be overkill. I felt like it would be almost stating the obvious if, say, I titled number 3, circumcision. I love the way you strip down your images to the essentials, Sarah says. Tell me more about why you called them identity haiku. As she learned in her pedagogy class, Sarah shows with her body language that she is listening to Michelle. She leans forward and nods her head, but she is thinking about Rose, who has been calling each night. The residential treatment center is a prison. It's Sing Sing, Auschwitz. No one can leave. What do? There? They sit in a circle. They have to talk about their past with a facilitator. She can't bear it to listen to them talk. Such horrible things. Things we would never talk about. Now they put all of it on TV, but I would never watch. Sarah can only imagine Rose sitting in that circle of chairs with these other patients, some the age of Rose's children, some the age of her grandchildren. And then Rose herself, half dead from shock, asked to tell about her own abuse, and even to begin to talk about her childhood after what she has heard. To speak of her own treasured past, the elegant life that she has always treated as something to fold and fold again in tissue paper. No one listening to her, no one interested, except the facilitator, probing with long needles, trying to draw blood. Naturally, she wants to go home, but she cannot just check out. This is a clinic, the doctor told her, not a hotel. Ed took a flight out to L.A. last night to talk to the doctors, or straighten out the Medicare insurance claims, or save Rose, depending on how you want to look at it. It is Ida's turn to read. She is a beautiful woman, a woman who goes to the hairdresser every week and comes to class with her white hair curled and shaped. And she dresses up for class. She comes in suits and gold jewelry, quite a contrast to Debbie in her rumpled shirts, or Brian, who sometimes forgets to take off his bike helmet. She is the oldest in the group, just as Rose is. Her voice is tense as she reads. It chokes up on her, and she is embarrassed. Naomi and Ruth. My daughter and I are like Ruth and Naomi, but with a twist. When my husband passed away, may he rest in peace, and we went on the way, as it says in the Bible, I said to Ellen, don't stay with me, go on and live your life. I want to stay with you and take care of you, she said. No, you need to live your own life, I said. Okay, she said. So she went back to New York, where she was attending NYU film school. I stayed here alone in the house. She wants to make films, and if that is what she wants, so be it. But I tell her, Ellen, I wish you would meet someone. You are almost 30. She tells me, Mother, I have met someone, and we have been living together for 5 years. But this is something that is breaking my heart. This man, a broker, is 11 years older than Ellen, and not Jewish. This is what I want to ask her. How do you think you can live in New York like a Ruth gleaning in the alien corn? How do you think you can come to him and lie at his feet in the night so that one morning he will marry you? How can you go on like this, living in his apartment for 5 years? If I had known this would happen when we went on the way, I would not have told you to go. I would have said, stay. Something about this pricks at Sarah. Tears start in her eyes. Debbie rakes back her long hair and says to Ida, Well, she's got to make her own choices. I have a question about the genre of this, Michelle says. Is this like an essay or a short story? Ida, Sarah says, this is... She wants to say that it moved her, but she cannot. The words would sound cheap in the context of the class with its formalized intimacy. "It's very simple and beautiful," she says. Debbie is looking over her copy, pondering Ida's work. "I guess it's an age thing," she says. Sarah's desk stands at the window of her bedroom. She has always wanted a study, and she and Ed are hoping to redo one of the other bedrooms in the next few years. The kids are away at college, one at medical school, so they don't have the money to do anything with the house. Sarah and Ed went to a local one-woman performance of A Room of One's Own, and it occurred to Sarah, as she left the theater, that Virginia Woolf never had any children. Her own desk is piled with papers, some hers, some Ed's, also bank statements she has not yet filed, bills marked paid, issues of Writer's Digest and Poets and Writers magazines, and copies of newsletters, which she edits. Sarah is the Washington stringer for several national Jewish periodicals, and she writes frequent book reviews. She sits at her desk and thinks about what insufficient time she has for her own work. She has written one novel, published in 1979 by Three Penny Opera, a book about a woman, a painter, growing up in Brooklyn and Long Island. But she didn't move fast enough after that publication, didn't follow it quickly enough with the second novel, and she regrets this, the loss of momentum. She writes poetry as well, poetry that is perhaps too old-fashioned for a contemporary audience. With its wordplay and complicated rhymes, it is closer to the 17th century than to John Ashbery. It has been difficult for her as a poet to be influenced by Donne, Marvell, and Herbert, but to write about giving birth, a son's bar mitzvah, Yom Kippur. Several years ago, she sent a collection of her poems to her brother-in-law Henry, who runs a small press of his own in Oxford. But Henry felt that Sarah's work, while, quote, extraordinary, was not moving in quite the direction that Equinox was trying to move in with its current series. She still finds it strange that even Henry, who loves Victorian furniture, 18th century books and bindings, antique china, and plush novels, he who, as a person, is almost Baroque, nevertheless admires poems that are sleek, smooth, minimalist, functioning like state-of-the-art appliances. As she boots up her computer, the phone rings. "Sarah," Ed says. "Hi, listen, we got a mess here. She's already racked up $20,000 for hospitalization. That and the treatment program are covered, but there is another $1,600 for consultations with Klein, which they aren't covering." "What do you mean? They say they aren't covering it. We're disputing the bill, so..." "Well, how is she?" Sarah asks. "Not so hot. Disoriented. Exhausted. She's lost weight." He sighs. "Sarah, I got here and I realized this is it. We can't kid ourselves about this any longer. She can't stay out here alone. We've got to bring her home."
1: "You mean bring her here?"
0: "Yeah, we got to bring her back to Washington." She thinks for a moment. "I can cancel my Thursday class," she says. "I'll try to get a flight out tomorrow." Sarah and Ed sit in a pair of chairs in Dr. Stephen Klein's office. For Sarah, the scene is vaguely reminiscent of certain meetings with the assistant principal of Woodrow Wilson Junior High School concerning their son Ben and his academic progress.
1: "Well, I have spent at least an hour with her in private consultations each day of her stay here," Klein is telling them.
0: "And these were the sessions where you...
1: what did you do exactly?"
0: "I listened to her. I talked to her about dependency, addictive behavior," Ed interrupts.
1: "All I know is that my mother looks terrible. She's lost weight. You've run her ragged."
0: Dr. Klein shakes his head.
1: "Remember, you haven't seen her for at least 6 months, and she is recovering from a massive overdose."
0: "Massive overdose?" Ed's face reddens.
1: Is that the way you like to dramatize it to your patients? Look, my mother is 83 years old. Spare her the shock therapy. You've got her out at Santa Rosa in a program with a bunch of teenage junkies. I thought this was the age of multiculturalism, mutual respect, universal access, emancipation of the elderly. You're sitting here rubber stamping an elderly woman, putting her onto the therapeutic conveyor belt with no regard to her age, her cultural background. Can I show you something? Klein asks. He puts a videotape in the VCR and turns on the television. Rose, a woman's voice asks, may we have your permission to videotape this conversation for you and/or your family to look at later? All right, Rose replies. She is sitting up in a hospital bed, looking small and gray, an IV in her arm. Now, Rose, tell me, how are you feeling? On a scale of 1 to 10, with 1 being the worst and 10 the best. I feel lousy, Rose says. But on a scale of 10, how do you feel? 1 is the best, 1 is the worst, 10 is the best. 10 is the best. That's right. And what's the worst? 1. Rose, I have a 1. Sarah smiles in spite of herself, but Ed bursts out, "Can you turn that off?" "Why?" Klein asks. "Because we are having a conversation here." "I understand that, Ed, but I thought the tape was relevant." "It may be relevant. However, I am not going to watch my mother being interrogated. Okay? It's ugly." "Addiction is ugly. It's also complicated. And I really think this is something you should consider. Not now, when you're upset, but later on. I think counseling as a family would be very valuable for Rose and for you." "Oh my God!" Ed snaps. "I see a lot of anger here," Klein points out gently. "Darn right." "No, I don't mean the anger at me. The conflict is between you and your mother. This isn't about me at all." "Oh, yes, it is," Ed fires back. "This is all about you and your indiscriminate diagnoses, your mismanagement of an elderly patient's prescriptions, and the fact that you railroaded her into entering a totally inappropriate treatment program." That is a serious charge," Klein says. "I repeat that it was her decision to enter the program. I have her signature on all the paperwork." "You can give me the paperwork because you are no longer her doctor," Ed snaps. "I'd be happy to release the records to you as soon as her account is clear. I know that you're worried. I see that you're upset. But I can assure you I have given Rose the best treatment I knew how to give, and I have been generous with my time. I'm not even charging you for our session here today." At this, Ed stands up, turns on his heel, and strides out of Klein's office, through the reception area, and out the door. Sarah turns and walks out after him, but she stops at the desk of Klein's receptionist. "Do you take Visa?" she asks. For the next 3 days, Ed and Sarah pack up Rose's apartment in Venice. They phone Goodwill and several of the Jewish agencies to try to give away the washer, the dryer, and some of the big furniture. "You know, it's telling," Ed says to Sarah. "Now you have to pay a collection fee to give things away." "Well, sure," Sarah says. "They have to come with a truck. They have to sort the stuff." She imagines the warehouses with piles for everything that comes in: rehabilitate, scrap, Smithsonian. A triage system, something like the Santa Rosa Treatment Center. Now that Rose is home, she looks much better. She is frail, of course, thin, but her color is back, her eyes bright. The apartment is bustling. She is going home with her dear son and daughter-in-law, and she will not be alone anymore. She is supervising the movers as they pack up her china and her little cut crystal liqueur glasses. She is being swept away to a new place, beginning a new chapter, and this is something she enjoys. But Ed and Sarah look terrible. disheveled, exhausted from packing, paperwork, and schlepping. Each night they drag themselves back to the Sea Breeze Motel and collapse with muscles aching. The motel has bars on the windows, and in the bathroom, tiny white towels that seem to have been put there mostly for symbolic value. They picked the place because of its location near Rose, and it turned out to have one other advantage. For 50 cents, they can get the bed to vibrate, and this soothes their aching backs. At the end of the day, they try to unwind, lying on their backs, feeding quarters to the bed, and watching C-SPAN on television. On the third night, they are lying there on their backs, watching the Prime Minister's Question Time, the bed vibrating beneath them, and Ed is talking on the phone to his brother Henry. "Well, of course we're giving away the secretary," Ed says. "We're giving all the big furniture to charity. That's what Ma wants." "What? Huh?" He turns towards Sarah. "He says he wants the secretary." "So let him ship it to England," Sarah says. "It's a very fine piece." "No." "Okay, no, I would call it a nice piece, not a very fine piece. You want to ship it to England, you go ahead." "What? Are you crazy? Where are we going to put it in D.C.?" He looks over at Sarah. "If he really wants it, he can ship it to England," Sarah says. "What? I can't hear you," Ed talks over her into the phone. He turns to Sarah again. "Henry says Ma will want the secretary in Washington. She may not want it now, but she will later. And she'll want the lamps with the silk shantung lampshades." "Well, he may be right," Sarah says. "She'll want them later. Henry, have you seen those lampshades in the last 5 years? Ed, maybe we should get a container and ship everything to D.C. "What did you say?" Ed asks her. She repeats what she said. "All right, fine." He hands her the phone. "You and Henry work it out. I'm getting an Excedrin." He takes another couple of quarters off the Formica nightstand and feeds them expertly into the meter on the headboard. Henry is still talking, unaware that the phone has changed hands. "Now, the carpets are simply not worth shipping. They aren't really Chinese carpets, you know. We could very well give those away, but the lamps could be considered antiques in a few years, and silk shantung lampshades are almost impossible to find anymore. They just don't make..." Sarah teaches the first class after her return home in a haze of jet lag. She had given the students an assignment to do while she was gone. "Write a midrash about the crossing of the Red Sea in a genre you have not yet used in this course." Now, as she listens to the students, she finds that the results are mixed. Michelle has written a short story about a young Jewish girl who is in love with an Egyptian and has to watch her lover fall with his horse and chariot into the sea. Naturally, she refuses to join Miriam and the other women as they sing and dance in triumph after they have crossed to safety. Instead, she writes her own song to sing by herself to the desert air. Brian has written an essay of questions, hypotheses, and test cases in true midrashic fashion. It begins, "It is a mystery why it says in the Torah that after all Moses' pleas, God hardened Pharaoh's heart. Why wouldn't God want to make it harder for the Israelites if he was on their side? Was it a test? Or is this some kind of mystical metaphor? I, being of philosophical inclination, take it as such. I think these phrases in the ancient scriptures are invitations to us to ask questions about the nature of human agency and its interactions and reactions to God as a historical agent in the world." After hearing only 7 pages of this, Debbie looks at Sarah and asks in her blunt way, "Is this even creative writing?" Sarah is annoyed. "Let's let Brian finish," she says. "Sorry," Debbie mutters. When it's Ida's turn, she shakes her head. "I apologize," she says. "I wasn't able to complete the assignment. I'm still waiting for an idea. Don't censor yourself, Michelle advises her. Yeah, I used to be really bad about that, Debbie says. Do you ever try brainstorming? For her part, Debbie has written an autobiography of Pharaoh's sacred cat. I, with my green eyes, have seen 300 generations. My dam was the Upper Nile, and my father the Lower Nile. My older sister, the Great Sphinx, who taught me the riddles of man. When Debbie finishes, Sarah nods her head. That's very strange and compelling, she says. She hates it. Rose is staying in their daughter Miriam's old room. Sarah has been taking her to look at residences. Every day she drives her out to see them, and every day Rose insists she could not possibly live in one, and that the only times she was ever happy were when she was in the midst of the family. I was wondering, Michelle says, would it be possible for us to do an assignment that isn't a midrash? Because for me, it's hard to connect my feelings to the Bible all the time. It's really hard, Debbie agrees. Could we just try to write a story set in modern times? Michelle asks. Ida adds to this, I'd like it if you would bring in a midrash of your own that we could look at. Have you ever written one? Brian asks. Yes, I think I did one years ago, Sarah says. I could look for it. But I want to remind all of you that creating art is hard work, and that the artist sees restrictions as opportunities. Now, for your next project, your first restriction is that you cannot use the word I. Oh, geez, Debbie groans. What about using me? Michelle asks. Nope. But can we use all the other pronouns? Brian asks. Sarah makes hamburgers that night, and the three of them sit down for dinner. Sarah, Ed, and Rose, who eats her burger plain on her plate with a knife and fork. I heard you didn't like the Helena, Ed says to his mother. The facilities were gorgeous, Sarah says. Were they gorgeous, Ma? Ed asks. Cold, Rose says. What? You said the air conditioning was wonderful, Sarah says. I mean the atmosphere was cold. It was institutional. Well, it's an institution, Ed says. Yes, it was no home for me. They had a lovely swimming pool. I don't swim, Rose points out. And they have buses to the Kennedy Center for all the performances. You could go to the symphony and the ballet, Ma, and the theater. I didn't like it, Rose says. What's not to like? Ed demands. The people, Rose taps her head. Not all there. Sarah shakes her head. They were lovely people, cultured people. You see what you want to see, Rose tells her. Ed takes another burger under Sarah's disapproving glare. Your furniture is coming, Ma. We have to settle you in. You know, they have chamber music there every week, Sarah tells Ed. Look, I'll tell you what, Ma, he says. Sarah and I are going to move to the Helena, and you can stay here. How would that be? Sarah sits down at her desk after dinner. She tries to work on one of her overdue book reviews, but her heart isn't in it. She is too tired, her mind full of too many other things. The knowledge that in order to get any work done, she and Ed need to settle Rose in a residence. They hate pushing her into it, but Rose is not going to leave their house happily. They're going to have a fight about it. Ed will be miserable. The knowledge that her class is not going well. These particular students do not work well together as a group. Discussion is fractured, all sniping and defensiveness. The chemistry is all wrong. She told them today she once wrote a midrash of her own, but she does not know where it is. It was a little piece about the biblical Sarah and about her own feelings about becoming a mother. She picks up the King James Bible that she had assigned as a class text, along with Robert Alter's The Art of Biblical Poetry and Peter Elbow's Writing Without Teachers, and she turns to Genesis 21. She reads,
0: And the Lord visited Sarah as he had said, and the Lord did unto Sarah as he had spoken, for Sarah conceived, and bare Abraham a son in his old age. And her eye skips down to where it says that Sarah said the child's name is Isaac, because God had made me to laugh, so that all that hear will laugh with me. As she looks at these verses, she sees them differently now from the way she saw them in the past. She is 50 years old, and she has 4 grown children, and it occurs to her that she is not much like the biblical Sarah in that respect. She did not have a child in her old age. She has certainly never had any problems with fertility. She has pined, but not for children. She has pined to have a literary career, to have her work discovered by the world. This has been her dream since her school days, when she discovered John Donne and felt suddenly and secretly clever, as if, like a safecracker, she could find the puns and hidden springs in his poetry. And when she wrote her essays in college about this image and that metaphor, what she was really wondering was how to become like Shakespeare, without seeming to imitate him, of course. When would she be called into that shining multitude of poets and playwrights, mainly Elizabethan, who rose in shimmering waves before her at Queen's College? She wrote her M.A. thesis in English literature about Emma Lazarus, not about the poem on the Statue of Liberty, but about her major and forgotten works, the verse plays and poems. But she did not have enough time to be poetic. She had her small children, and she had Ed's career to think about. Her professors warned her of the time and the sacrifices she would have to make if she pursued a Ph.D. One old codger had even suggested that if she got a Ph.D. and an academic position, she would be blocking the career of some talented man with a family to support. Of course, that idea never went far with her, but she did have the idea that a Ph.D. would be hard to get, and a job harder. She decided against it. The truth is, it was easier for her to worry about Ed's career. She did not have to face the possibility of failure. She had wanted fame, not classes, at the Jewish Community Center. She had wanted to write dazzling poems, not just for her friends and relatives, but for the world.

was easier for her to worry about Ed's career. She did not have to face the possibility of failure. She had wanted fame, not classes, at the Jewish Community Center. She had wanted to write dazzling poems, not just for her friends and relatives, but for the world. She was 13 when she lay in bed at her parents' house, read Hamlet, and wanted to be as good as Shakespeare. And now that she is 50, if the Lord came to her in a dream and said, "You will achieve what you desired," she would laugh, certainly. If an angel or an agent came down from New York and said, "You, Sarah, will write a great novel, a bestseller, not a pulp romance, but a good book, wise and luminous, with a future movie bursting from its pages," then she would laugh for all to hear, although she would take down the phone number of the agent just in case. In the meantime, she has her book reviews, her class, her children, her mother-in-law. She gets up from her desk. She has written none of this down, and so she will have no model for her students when she comes into the next class. She can tell them that she looked in her files and couldn't find the midrash she wrote. Or she could tell them she thinks it is important for them to find their own voice and that she doesn't want them to look at her work because it might cramp their style. "Knock, knock," Rose says at the door. "Yes, come in," Sarah calls back. Rose opens the door. She is wearing a pink quilted robe and matching slippers. "Sarah, dear, do you have any books? They packed all my books, and I can't find any." "Oh, of course we have books. Downstairs," Sarah adds absentmindedly. "What kind of book do you want?" Rose considers the question. "I like trilogies," she says. "You know, I think the only trilogy in the house is Ed's Gulag Archipelago." "Nonfiction?" "I'm afraid so." "Ed never read fiction. Do you have a novel?" "I like any kind of novel, not too sad, about a family with some romance, but well written. It must be well written." On a whim, Sarah opens the closet and hunts around on the floor for the box where she keeps copies of her own novel. "Here, Rose, why don't you read this?" "Iris's Irises?" Rose ponders. "Oh, that's your book. Sarah Markowitz. I've read that already, of course, years ago. Do you have a sequel?" "No, I don't." "You must write a sequel." "Well, I have to come up with an idea. The next generation," Rose says immediately. "Well, maybe you could reread it and give me some advice." Rose takes the book, and the two of them walk down the hall to Miriam's old room. Sarah mentions that there is a literary discussion group at the Helena. Rose shakes her head. "I could never live there." "But all your things are going to arrive, you know. We couldn't fit the secretary in here." Rose looks around the little bedroom. "It could fit," she says. "But it wouldn't look very elegant, one thing on top of another." Sarah hardly expected this. She feels a rush of pragmatic joy, her house to herself, and Rose at the Helena. Of course, she doesn't know that in the next 3 weeks she will be looking for new silk shantung lampshades and spending hours at House of Foam out near the airport as workmen pump new high-density stuffing into Rose's sofa. For now, she sees free evenings unfolding before her, the empty rooms expanding. What are wistful literary dreams compared to that? And that was Sarah by Allegra Goodman. And now we will read a poem called Big Family Love by Maud Carolyn. This poem was published in the Patterson Literary Review, issue number 27, which was copyrighted in 1998 by Passaic County Community College. And now, Big Family Love by Maud Carolyn. Pretty Margaret Wortham was the envy of many with her good grade of dark hair flowing past her shoulders.

She fibbed about her 17 years and married Denson Body in Atlanta, November of 1944. A few years later, they moved north to Jersey's Silk City, Paterson, with two little ones. Denson drove a truck, paid the bills, sang hymns, and praised Jesus day and night. Margaret kept house, kept having babies. After each, the doctor would say, "See you next year, Margaret." And sure enough, he would. The Bodies moved into six rooms in the brand new Alabama project, and the children, now grown, say the apartment was always tidy and the floors shone like glass. Margaret bathed her little ones two at a time and alternated the girls' hair washing regimen, two each week, telling them she'd make their hair grow long and pretty like hers, rubbing Glover's Mane and Blue Seal Vaseline into their scalps and combing it carefully through their hair. Before Easter, all the children got new shoes from Uncle Sam's on Main Street, frilly dresses from Jacob's department store, and suits for the boys at Robert Hall, which cost about $10 apiece in those days. Mama starched and ironed the girls' crinoline slips and brushed their hair one by one while the others waited their turn, motionless, on the couch. Margaret took no nonsense. After final inspection, they promenaded to the Church of God, ribbons streaming from straw bonnets in the spring breeze. After a 9-year rest, the 10th body was born. Doctors said the family would ruin him with too much love and attention. Last baby came 2 years after that. Looking back, the family recalls breakfast time platters stacked high with eggs, sausage, and buttermilk biscuits, and heaping bowls of hominy grits, which made the bustling kitchen seem like an army mess hall. They remember taking turns with the other families in the building, washing the hallway window inside and out, mopping and waxing the floor, and scrubbing the walls spotless. Some days, the family piled into Denson's station wagon to picnic at Garrett Mountain, laughing when people peered into their windows, trying to count the passengers. Monday mornings, Margaret walked to the laundromat and used every machine. She folded the laundry, piled it into baskets, loaded the baskets into a cart, and pushed it home. After the youngest was born, she did domestic work a few hours a day, home in time to make lunches at noon. It was a proud day in 1966 when Denson moved his family into their very own home on East 23rd Street. Their 11 children gave Margaret and Denson 26 grand and 16 great-grandchildren. They buried two sons. Last spring, Denson died. They'd been married 51 years. Margaret still lives in the big old house. Family move in and out. Relatives idle away hours on her big front porch. Grandchildren climb onto her lap for their share of big family loving. Loving's about all she does now. She's tired. Expects a little pampering herself now that she's up in years. And that was Big Family Love by Maud Carolyn. That's all for today's edition of the WHRO Voice Short Story Hour, heard this time every Tuesday, with rebroadcast today at 7 p.m. and on Saturday at noon. 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
1: 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Today's reading is from the E-Guide edition dated May 21st, 2026. 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All of our readers are volunteers. My name is Roger Bramlett, Jr. My reading partner is Elizabeth Woodard. Okay, Elizabeth, take it away.
2: All righty. We will start today with an article from Black Community Opinions. U.S. Supreme Court got voting turnout facts wrong. Democracy pays the price. Mark H. Morial argues recent Supreme Court voting rights decisions relied on misleading voter turnout data, warning that weakened protections could deepen racial disparities and undermine American democracy for generations. This is written by Mark H. Morial from To Be Equal at TriceyEdneyWire.com. We start with a quote by Kevin Morris, the Brennan Center for Justice. What Alito doesn't mention is that since 2013, the racial turnout gap around the nation has exploded. It beggars belief that Alito was unaware of this fact. He reached back nearly 20 years to include the only two elections in American history in which black and white turnout reached parity. Surely he or one of his clerks checked to see whether they could update the Shelby County argument that racism in American elections was over by using more recent data. But the data is unambiguous. Robert's assurances in Shelby County were spectacularly wrong. What happens when the highest court in the land issues a decision based on faulty reasoning or inaccurate data? The shameful Plessy versus Ferguson in 1896 decision obliterated 30 years of hard-fought progress toward racial equality under the law and thrust the nation into the dark and violent era of Jim Crow. Last month's decision in Louisiana versus Calais, like 2000's Shelby versus Holder, is destined to live in infamy alongside Plessy. We cannot and must not allow a single moment, let alone 70 years, as we did with Plessy, to rectify the court's mistake. The court and Congress must acknowledge the Calais decision was based on misleading data and restore the provisions of the Voting Rights Act that it overturned. The deluge of racially motivated voter suppression laws that Shelby unleashed made a mockery of Chief Justice John Roberts' claim that, quote, current conditions, end quote, did not justify federal protection against discriminatory state voting laws. So, too, does the frenzy of states to enact racially gerrymandered frenzy congressional maps disprove the majority's assumption that states would not exploit Calais to disguise the discrimination as partisanship. Even more egregiously, Justice Samuel Alito's opinion relied on a false claim, quote, copied almost verbatim, unquote, from a Trump administration filing that black voter turnout had exceeded white voter turnout in two of the five most recent presidential elections. As The Guardian's investigation revealed, the administration's false claim rested on a misleading voter turnout calculation. The administration calculated turnout using the entire adult population, including non-citizens, disenfranchised individuals, and others ineligible to vote, which artificially inflates turnout figures, particularly for Black voters. The generally accepted standard for calculating voter turnout is the voting eligible population, or VEP. By the common standard, Black voter turnout in Louisiana has consistently trailed white turnout in every election since at least 2012. In fact, the racial turnout gap not only widened nationwide since Shelby, it grew twice as fast in counties previously covered by the pre-clearance requirement that Shelby overturned. Instead of acknowledging the truth of the late Justice Ruth Bader Ginsburg's observation that, quote, throwing out pre-clearance when it has worked is like throwing away your umbrella in a rainstorm because you are not getting wet, end quote, the majority blithely ignored the wreckage Shelby left in its wake and used its own willful delusion to justify even further destruction. Constitutional law cannot rest on false facts. Hard-won civil rights protections cannot be snatched away on the basis of manipulative sleight of hand. The Supreme Court itself has explicitly recognized that precedents resting on demonstrably false or fundamentally outdated factual assumptions warrant reconsideration or overruling. In his concurrence in Ramos v. Louisiana, Justice Brett Kavanaugh wrote, quote, a precedent that is egregiously wrong or based on a demonstrably false factual premise should not continue to bind the court, end quote. The Supreme Court has the power to shape political power and voter representation for generations. Plessy, to the nation's everlasting shame, grotesquely distorted that power. This generation has the opportunity and the responsibility to steer the nation back toward justice. And next, we'll move to an article, Keisha Lance Bottoms is Democrats' pick in high-stakes Georgia governor's race. This is from the Black Business News. Former Atlanta Mayor Keisha Lance Bottoms wins Georgia's Democratic gubernatorial primary, positioning herself to potentially become the first Black woman governor in U.S. history amid a high-stakes political battle. This is by Grace Panetta of The Politics Reporter, the 19th, republished from the 19th. Keisha Lance Bottoms won the Democratic gubernatorial primary in Georgia, avoiding a runoff and setting up a chance to make history. Bottoms served as the mayor of Atlanta from 2018 to 2022 and then led the White House's public engagement efforts under President Joe Biden, who has backed her campaign in a rare post-presidential endorsement. When Bottoms jumped into the open governor's race a year ago to replace Republican Governor Brian Kemp, it was already set to be one of the most highly watched and consequential in the nation. While Georgia has two Democratic U.S. senators, it hasn't elected a Democrat to the governor's office in 25 years. A recent decision from the U.S. Supreme Court giving red states the green light to eliminate majority Black districts has only further raised the stakes of the race and energized the Democratic base. Quote, the power is in our hands, the ability to shape the future for generations not yet born, Bottoms said Sunday at a meet and greet with voters near Augusta. Also, quote, we've got a lot of challenges facing us, many of which I thought were battles that had been fought and won, but now it's our turn. The three main candidates vying to get into a runoff with Bottoms were Michael Thurman, the former DeKalb County executive, former State Senator Jason Estevez, and former Lieutenant Governor Geoff Duncan, a Republican turned Democrat who resisted President Donald Trump's efforts to subvert the 2020 election. Bottoms could also make history as Georgia's first woman governor and the first black woman elected governor in United States history. Stacey Abrams sought to break that barrier as the Democratic nominee for governor in 2018 and 2022, but lost twice in a row to Kemp. But Bottoms first needs to get through a contentious general election. Republicans have a runoff of their own between Lieutenant Governor Burt Jones, who is endorsed by Trump, and billionaire healthcare executive Rick Jackson, who has spent over $50 million of his own money in the race. Walter Cheatham, an attendee at Bottoms' event in Evans, asked her why he hadn't seen more of the ads that she has up on television. She said, "What you're missing is Rick Jackson's money. It's not for lack of will or resources," she added. "It's not just me. It's on the Democratic side, period." To read more from this story, you can go to 19thnews.org.
1: As we return to the homepage of the e-edition of the New Journal and Guide, the annual HR CAP event recognizes 8 local leaders in Hampton Roads on June the 4th. The Hampton Roads Community Action Program will honor 8 regional leaders during its 2026 Community Builders Awards on June 4th. Featuring actor and philanthropist Boris Kodjoe, and as keynote speaker at the Hampton Roads Convention Center. Dateline Newport News, the Hampton Roads Community Action Program, or HRCAP, will host the 2026 Community Builders Award, CBA, on Thursday, June 4th at 7 p.m. at the Hampton Roads Convention Center. The Community Builders Awards is HRCAP's annual fundraiser, which recognizes individuals who have demonstrated a commitment to service and transforming lives within their communities through education, volunteerism, business, and outreach. HRCAP announced during a private breakfast for 2026 CB honorees that this year's event will feature actor, director, and producer Boris Kodjoe, most recently seen on ABC Station 19, and where he also directed the final season. His television and film credits also include Soul Food, House of Cards, Love and Basketball, and Tyler Perry's Madea's Family Reunion. As important, Boris and his wife, Nicole Ari Parker, support young people of color in education, sports, and entrepreneurship through the Kodjoe Family Foundation. Quote, "This year's Community Builders Awards will recognize another remarkable slate of leaders making meaningful contributions across our region." This was said by Edith White, president and CEO of HRCAP, continuing to quote, "We are also thrilled to welcome another celebrity keynote whose values and advocacy efforts reflect our commitment to vibrant, thriving communities. We look forward to an inspiring evening and invite the community to celebrate these deserving honorees while supporting the continued success of HRCAP," end quote. The 2026 Community Builders Award will recognize and celebrate 8 community leaders across the Hampton Roads region who embody the theme Purpose in Action, using your gifts to uplift others and bridge the gap. This year's honorees include Michael C. Creedon, Jr., CEO of Dollar Tree Incorporated, Dr. Deborah D. Croce, I hope I'm saying your name right, CEO Hampton Roads Community Foundation, Cassidy Nicole Freeman, student at Nasmyn River High School, Bishop Michael Golden Jr., pastor of the Greater Emmanuel Temple Kajik, Delegate Cliff Hayes Jr. of the Virginia House of Delegates 91st District, Iris Lundy, MHL, BSN, RN, and VP of the Health Impact and Engagement at Sentara Health, Dr. Jose Morey, the CEO 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Guests will enjoy a seated dinner, live entertainment, networking opportunities, a silent auction, and more. 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Let's return to the homepage, shall we? Let's see what we have coming up here. Ah, Ben Crump. Okay, a story that my partner was very interested in. Ben Crump channels book sales into millions for black-owned businesses. Black-owned bookstores, that is. Ben Crump, civil rights attorney Ben Crump, has helped generate nearly $2 million in sales for black-owned bookstores through his latest book tour, combining advocacy, economic empowerment, and cultural preservation nationwide. He is pictured in his book, Ben Crump, Worse Than a Lie. I hear you on that. This is by Stacy M. Brown, special to the New Journal and Guide. Civil rights attorney Ben Crump has helped drive nearly $2 million in sales to black-owned bookstores through his best-selling novel, Worse Than a Lie. Using his national platform to direct readers and attention to independent shops that serve as cultural and economic anchors in communities across the country. Here's a quote. When you have a platform, you have a responsibility, not just to speak, but to build. Black-owned bookstores are cultural anchors. They protect our stories and strengthen community. This was said by Crump. Crump's recent national book tour intentionally partnered with black-owned bookstores, leading to sellouts, increased foot traffic, and measurable gains for businesses that often operate on narrow margins. His publisher reported tens of thousands of copies sold in early releases, with stores across cities from Washington to Los Angeles seeing spikes in both book sales and overall revenue. Industry data shows there are at least 306 black-owned bookstores nationwide. Many earn less than $250,000 annually, a reality that underscores the need for sustained support. Crump's career has placed him at the center of many of the nation's most consequential civil rights cases, from Trayvon Martin to George Floyd and Breonna Taylor. His work has produced landmark settlements and forced a public scrutiny of policing practices and systemic inequities. The National Newspaper Publishers Association named him among the top black newsmakers of the 21st century, citing his unmatched presence in national headlines over the past 25 years. Here's a quote from Crump. "Every time my name appears, it means we're facing a constitutional crisis. Winning a landmark case or representing a family who is dealing with unimaginable loss. The attention is not about me. It is about forcing America to confront what it too often wants to ignore." Crump continues to take on active cases involving police use of force and accountability. In Boston, he is representing the family of Stevenson King, Jr., who was shot and killed by a police officer. Wow. In Jacksonville, he called for an investigation into a violent arrest captured on video. Crump said again, "The police cannot be the ones who break the law if they want to be the example of how to uphold the law." At the same time, Crump has expanded his advocacy into economic and financial equity, including co-founding initiatives aimed at improving access to financial tools in underserved communities. Crump says here, "Change is moving fastest in public awareness. Where we lag most is consistent accountability in the systems people rely on every day. That's policing, healthcare, housing, and financial access." Speaking recently to students at Bowie State University, Crump tied those concerns directly to outcomes in the justice system. He said, "If you have a mental health crisis, the color of your skin should not equal a death sentence. He said, "One of the most pressing challenges is not just misinformation, but refusal to accept facts." He also said this, "What's more dangerous today is when people are confronted with the truth and still choose not to believe it, because that's how injustice repeats itself." Thank you, Mr. Crump.
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2: 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Atlantic Union Bank has announced a $2.5 million small business partnership grant initiative aimed at supporting entrepreneurs and strengthening local economies across Virginia, Maryland, Washington, D.C., and North Carolina. Through partnerships with four community development financial institutions, the multi-year investment will expand access to capital, financial education, and business support services for small businesses throughout the Mid-Atlantic region. This is out of Richmond. Atlantic Union Bank is launching a Small Business Partnership Grant Initiative, a multi-year investment to support small businesses, drive job creation, and strengthen local economies across the Mid-Atlantic. The $2.5 million commitment is part of the bank's broader five-year community impact plan and will support four community development financial institutions, or CDFIs, serving Virginia, Maryland, Washington, D.C., and North Carolina. Small businesses are at the heart of our communities, end quote, said Nathalia Artis, head of community impact at the Atlantic Union Bank. Continuing, she said, this partnership is about making sure more entrepreneurs have access to the capital and support that they need by working with organizations that know their communities best, end quote. The program's CDFI partners include Community Investment Collaborative of Virginia, Baltimore Community Lending of Maryland, the National Community Reinvestment Coalition of Washington, D.C., and Carolina Small Business Development Fund of North Carolina. Each organization will receive $625,000 over 5 years to expand its existing programs and reach more small businesses. The funding will support small businesses through expanded access to capital and technical assistance. This includes efforts to increase access to credit for qualified small businesses that may not meet traditional bank lending criteria, along with business planning, financial education, credit and debt management, risk assessment, and other tools designed to help entrepreneurs succeed. Quote, this partnership is about meeting small business owners where they are, said Michael Brown, the head of business banking at Atlantic Union Bank. He continues, by supporting access to capital alongside hands-on business guidance, we're helping entrepreneurs build stronger foundations and drive long-term growth, end quote. On April 28, Atlantic Union Bank hosted a celebratory event in Glen Allen, Virginia, recognizing its CDFI partners with a check presentation and showcasing each organization's success in supporting small business owners and local economies. The event was attended by community leaders, partners, and bank representatives. Atlantic Union Bank officials say they are committed to advancing financial inclusion and community development across its footprint. The Atlantic Union Bank Small Business Grant Program builds on the bank's broader work to support initiatives that strengthen local economies and create long-term opportunities. To learn more about this, visit aubcares.com. And next, we'll take a look at this article, Norfolk Legislators Host Town Hall, A Window in Advocacy. Norfolk lawmakers showcased a wide range of legislation impacting voting rights, healthcare, transportation, veterans, AI protections, and consumer advocacy during a powerful town hall highlighting civic engagement and political accountability in Virginia. This is by Terrence Affer Anderson, special to the New Journaling Guide. On the eve of the disturbing, incredibly dismissive 4-3 vote of the Virginia Supreme Court, invalidating the popular Virginia vote for redistricting, I attended an immensely engaging and insightful town hall featuring members of the Norfolk delegation of the Virginia General Assembly. In attendance were Senator Angelia Williams-Graves, representing the 21st District, Delegate Bonita Anthony, representing the 92nd District, Delegate Jackie Glass, representing the 89th District, and Delegate Phil Hernandez, representing the 94th District. The town hall was held in the Norfolk City Council chambers and was moderated by former City Councilwoman Danica Royster, who demonstrated no shortage of gifted, stellar communication skills. It was truly a powerful event that revealed the great passion all had for the city of Norfolk. Delegate Anthony, the first to speak, astutely and warmly expressed such, quote, "I am so fortunate to work with the best delegation in the General Assembly," she said. Indeed, this is a group of hardworking, resilient, and resolute people not too easily dismissed. Between them, they have introduced and or signed onto a number of bills addressing myriad issues essential to the health and vitality of a broad spectrum of Virginians. These included an array of concerns such as the restoration of rights for felons, independent pharmacies, energy efficiency for seniors, consumer protection, captioning in movie theaters for the deaf, Uber protections, an AI scam hotline, challenges to foster care, the disquieting corporate management of area tunnels, telehealth, safeguarding veterans, and truth in labeling of commercial products, including groceries. Following is a brief listing by number and title of just a sampling of the bills sponsored and or signed or enacted or adopted or passed by these extraordinary people. Senator Angelia Williams-Graves, SB 84, photo speed monitoring devices and etc. Placement and operation, civil penalty report. SB 180, fines and costs, period of limitations on collection responsibility for collections. SB 181, real property tax, partial exemption for repurposing underutilized structures for residential use. SB 276, state correctional facilities, visitation policies, annual report. And SB 315, Safeguarding American Veteran Empowerment Act, created prohibited practices and penalties. Delegate Phil Hernandez, HB 602, Motion Picture Theaters Definitions, establishes requirements for open captioning. 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HB 1241, Hampton Roads Infrastructure Coordination and Readiness Framework, HRTPO, Hampton Roads Transportation Planning Organization, to Develop and Report. HB 1452, Medicaid, Expedited Review Process for Service Authorization Requests Report. From Delegate Jackie Glass, HB 255, School Psychologists Interstate Compact 4, enters the Commonwealth into Compact. HB 580, Consumer Counsel Division, establishing mechanisms for receiving and investigating complaints. HB 582, Autonomous Truck-Mounted Attenuators, Pilot Program Authorized. HB 857, home, electronic incarceration program. Court shall assign pregnant postpartum persons to the program. And HB 1273, transportation network companies, requirements, and civil penalties. Excuse me. Again, this is just a sample of the legislative bills that illustrates the earnest efforts of the Norfolk delegation of the Virginia General Assembly. How they are working, not just for the citizens of Norfolk, but for the entire state. The above approves only some 20 bills. Excuse me, the above represents only some 20 bills that have passed. Believe me, they have done much more. If you want to know more about these particular bills and the great work that Senator Williams Graves, Delegate Bonita Anthony, Delegate Jackie Glass, and Delegate Phil Hernandez are doing, do some research and visit https://lis.virginia.gov/bill-search. You'll no doubt be impressed by the extensive evidence of such hardworking, dedicated, dutiful elected officials. And yes, some bills they sponsored did not pass muster of their respective legislative body, but no, they are definitely on the job, and this town hall proved a compelling testament of their resilience, resolve, and resourcefulness. It is also worth noting that the team fielded a number of questions and comments from the many citizens in attendance. In reflection on the alarming redistricting vote by the Virginia Supreme Court the day after the town hall, the enthusiastic attendees themselves proved a most noteworthy testimony of the importance of civic activism, an engaged electorate, one that does not just show up at the polls but practices precious advocacy. There is much more work to do. Perhaps Delegate Hernandez summed it up best, noting, quote, "Nights like this are really important," end quote. The author of this article, Terrence Affer Anderson, is a writer, actor, director, and producer. He is also president and CEO of Terra Vision Entertainment Network.
1: My hat's off to you, Elizabeth. You are something quite the reader. That was a lot. We move on now to Before the Dream. Scholar reveals little-known details about young MLK Jr. In this new book. A new book by Stanford scholar Dr. Lerone Martin reveals little-known stories about Martin Luther King Jr.'s youth, uncovering the doubts, struggles, mentors, and relationships that shaped the future civil rights icon before the world knew his name. And young people out there, keep this in mind. You too can be a young king, a young prince, a young achiever. Just when you think there is nothing left to learn about Dr. Martin Luther King Jr., Stanford University professor and King Papers Project director Dr. Lerone A. Martin reveals otherwise in Young King, The Making of Martin Luther King Jr., and offers an intimate portrait of King's formative years and experiences that shaped his moral, political, and spiritual imagination long before he became a global icon. Lerone Martin, one of the nation's leading scholars on King's life and legacy, has spent years researching and editing King's sermons, speeches, and correspondence. But rather than presenting King's rise as inevitable, Martin explains the uncertainty, struggle, and mentorship that shaped a young man who would later lead the civil rights movement. Here's what he said. It was through reading the letters that Dr. King, at 15 years old and a Morehouse College student, sent home from Connecticut when he worked one summer on a farm picking shade tobacco to make money for college, that I discovered elements of Dr. King's life that I'd never known throughout his studies of him. It was King's first time outside the segregated South. It was also a time of awakening in that he began to embrace being called to ministry. Well, the experience in Connecticut proved transformative. Up until then, King had expressed agnostic beliefs and resentment toward white people because of racism he experienced growing up in the South. And Martin argues that this period helped reshape King's worldview and sense of purpose. Martin also humanizes King in ways rarely explored, known to friends as Little Mike. The future Nobel Peace Prize winner loved basketball, fashion, and joking around, and friends nicknamed him Will Shoot because he preferred shooting the basketball to passing it. Well, for those of us who played a little bit on the court, we know people like that. Martin also notes that King was not initially the polished orator that history remembers. At Morehouse College, he earned a C in reading and comprehension because he struggled with grammar, pronunciation, and phonation. Also highlighted by Martin is the profound influence women had on King's development, including his mother, grandmother, teachers, and great aunt. And one of the book's revelations is that King received his first formal mentioning, mentoring, that is, in public speaking from a high school English teacher. Martin further explores King's courtship with Coretta Scott King and the expectations placed upon him by family and community. While King's family had hoped he would marry another young woman from a prominent Atlanta family named Juanita Sellers, who was not interested in being a stay-at-home wife of a pastor devoted to serving wherever God led him, Martin writes that Coretta's shared commitment to justice and service ultimately deepened their connection. While she was not initially attracted to King, his sincere desire to serve and learn from Coretta made him, in Coretta words, quote, become handsome before her eyes, end quote. After a playful hide-and-seek courtship, Coretta made the decision to sacrifice her own career as a concert singer to join her husband in ministry. Through deeply researched anecdotes and newly emphasized archival details, Martin presents King not as a flawless figure destined for greatness, but as a young man searching for meaning, identity, and purpose, kind of like everybody else we know. Here's a quote from Martin. King was extraordinary and ordinary and everything in between. In this little-known story, we get to see a king of flesh and blood, one seeking direction and meaning in life. Yeah. Make him human, like the rest of us. Just another guy. Let's move on. We got a story about Hampton University, the university next door to Norfolk State. Yeah, I got to get that dig in, you know that. There'll be a battle of the bays later on, and they'll get to get us. Hampton University convenes State of Media Forum. Let's read about that, shall we? The Hampton University convened State of the Media Forum. Hampton University hosted media leaders from across the country for a State of the Media Forum examining journalism, artificial intelligence, social media influence, public distrust in news, wonder why that is, and the future of democracy in a rapidly changing media landscape. Let's read on. This is by Randy Singleton, community affairs correspondent for the New Journal and Guide, Dateline Hampton. Media and broadcast communications professionals convene with students and community members at Hampton University's State of the Media Forum at the Scripps Howard School of Journalism and Communications Auditorium on April 22nd. The panel featured national, international, and local media leaders, Brenda Andrews, publisher of the New Journal and Guide, Jessica Larcher, she prefers Larch, anchor and investigative reporter of the WTKR News 3, Katia Goba, politics reporter, formerly of the Washington Post, Simi Nish, Y. Mengisha, international multimedia broadcaster of Voice of America, Dr. Bentito Botts, Dean of the Walter Cronkite School of Journalism and Mass Communication at Arizona State University. The panelists discuss a wide range of topics, including the rise of social media and podcast journalism, content creators and social media influencers, media shifts from the pandemic and distrust of journalistic sources, parenthetically fake news. The increasing use of AI or artificial intelligence was viewed as both opportunity and threat if left unmanaged. The panelists generally agreed that the state of media is a mix of concern, exhaustion, reinvention, and cautious optimism. The media is widely viewed as being in a disruptive period as audiences increasingly see news through political, ideological, or ideological lenses rather than as a shared factual space. Nevertheless, the panelists agree there is still strong belief in journalism's civic role as a guardian of democracy. The forum was moderated by freshman journalist Leia Jackson and hosted by Julia Wilson, Dean of the Scripps Howard School of Journalism and Communications at Hampton University. Hats off to you. Now, we want to share with you something that we believe you all should know, the credo of the Black Press. The Black Press believes that America can best lead the world away from racial and national antagonisms when it accords to every person, regardless of race, color, or creed, full human and legal rights. Hating no person, the Black Press strives to help every person in the firm belief that all are hurt as long as anyone is held back. The New Journal and Guide, E-Edition, May 21st, 2026.
2: And we'll move on to Black Community Opinions. This article is Digital Download, Truth in the Digital Age. Delegate Cliff Hayes examines how artificial intelligence is reshaping public trust, warning that digital literacy, verified sources and transparency are critical to protecting truth in the modern information age. This is written by Delegate Cliff Hayes. In an era of an artificial intelligence, one of the most important questions society faces is simple. How do we know what information we can trust? AI systems are now capable of generating text images and even video that appear authentic. While these capabilities offer many useful applications, they also create new challenges for verifying the accuracy of information. As these technologies become more common, systems that confirm authenticity will become increasingly important. Verified sources, trusted domains, and digital authentication tools will play a critical role in helping citizens distinguish legitimate information from misleading content. Public awareness is equally important. Citizens must develop stronger digital literacy skills so they can evaluate what they see online. Technology companies, government agencies, and media organizations all share responsibility for strengthening systems that promote transparency and credibility. Truth has always been essential to communication. In the digital era,

0: online. Technology companies, government agencies, and media organizations all share responsibility for strengthening systems that promote transparency and credibility. Truth has always been essential to communication. In the digital era, protecting the trust requires both technological solutions and informed citizens. Artificial intelligence may transform how information is created and shared, but society must remain committed to ensuring that truth remains visible and accessible. Check those sources.
1: Thank you for that, Elizabeth. Again, from the New Journal and Guide, the vision. The New Journal and Guide takes pride in being an active part of our community. Major decisions affecting the Black community are also a prime concern. Our model is simply this: dedicated to the cause of people. No good cause shall lack a champion, and evil shall not thrive unopposed. The New Journal and Guide, e-edition, May 21st, 2026.
0: And we'll continue with Black Community Opinions. This is an article called Kiggins Riles Dems with Interview Suggestion on Cotton Picking Hands. Representative Jen Kiggins is facing criticism from Virginia Democrats and Black political leaders after agreeing during a radio interview with a host who used the phrase cotton picking hands while discussing Democratic leader Hakeem Jeffries. This is from the New Journal and Guide Newswire, Hampton Roads. Democrats were swift in responding to a Richmond radio interview in which 2nd District Congressman Jen Kiggins agreed with the host whose language the Dems found offensive. During the interview, the show's host discussed U.S. House Democratic leader Hakeem Jeffries and his involvement in the Virginia Democratic redistricting efforts. Kiggins, a Republican representing parts of Hampton Roads and running for re-election in November, agreed with the host when he suggested that Jeffries should keep his, quote, cotton-picking hands off Virginia, end quote. Now Kiggins is facing calls to resign for a statement the Dems seem divisive, disrespectful. I'm sorry, the Dems deem divisive, disrespectful, and racist. The Virginia 2nd Congressional District Chapter of the Democratic Black Caucus of Virginia was among groups to respond. Quote, at a time when our nation continues to grapple with issues of racial division and historical injustice, elected leaders must understand the weight and impact of the language they choose to use. The phrase cotton picking evokes painful imagery tied to the exploitation and oppression of African Americans during one of the darkest chapters in American history, end quote. The caucus called on Kiggins to disavow the use of, quote, this racially charged language and to commit to conducting political discourse with the dignity, respect, and inclusiveness that Virginians deserve, end quote. Kiggins responded on social media, quote, this is precisely what's wrong with Democrats. Every lie and distortion is intended to distract from getting their hats handed to them and the Virginia Supreme Court's clear message, stop trying to rig our elections, end quote. She continued, the radio, quote, the radio host should not have used that language, and I do not and did not condone it. It was obvious to anyone listening that I was agreeing Hakeem Jeffries should stay out of Virginia.
1: Thank you for that. We move on to Norfolk Development. Let's read on about that and see if there's something more positive to speak about. Norfolk Development. Development in Norfolk. Norfolk and developers cut ribbon for latest new housing in St. Paul's area. Norfolk leaders and development partners celebrated the

0: opening of Unity Place at Kindred, a 140-unit mixed-income housing community built on former Tidewater Garden site. That sounds interesting. Norfolk officials and developers cut the ribbon May 8th for the city's newest edition of the St. Paul's Transformation Area. Unity Place at Kindred, located at 431 Church Street, recently opened to residents and offers 140 mixed-income multifamily apartments with 49 designated as replacement dwellings for returning Tidewater Garden residents. Apartment home sizes vary between 1, 2, and 3 bedrooms. On hand for the ribbon cutting were officials from the City of Norfolk. Norfolk Redevelopment and Housing Authority, or NRHA, Brinshore Development, Bank of America, CDC, and BBRM Norfolk Partners. The opening of Unity Place marks another major step forward in the St. Paul's transformation. This project is more than new buildings. It represents our continued commitment to creating a community where families can return, thrive, and build brighter futures. This was said by Mayor Kenneth Cooper Alexander, Ph.D. The new community offers amenities such as workout area, community and gaming rooms, an outdoor space with playground and grilling features, and a parking garage. Also incorporated into Unity Place at Kindred is a communal plaza that features more than 26,000 square feet of commercial retail space on the ground floor of the two buildings, with McDonald's serving as the anchor tenant in the building that fronts St. Paul's Boulevard. Excuse me. Richard Sciardino said reaching this next phase of Kindred with Unity Place is an exciting milestone for our team and partners. This project reflects our commitment to building spaces that unify people, support long-term stability, and strengthen the surrounding community. As we move forward with future phases, we will continue prioritizing connection, opportunity, and a shared sense of belonging. John Viagas, co-founder of BBRM Norfolk Partners, stated, "This grand opening reflects the power of strong partnerships and shared purpose behind Kindred with Unity Place." From the beginning, this project has centered on more than housing, with a focus on connection and support. We're grateful to partner with Brinshore, BACDC, the City of Norfolk, and NRHA to promote long-term stability and opportunity. That was a quote. The new community is located on the site of the former Tidewater Gardens public housing neighborhood that was raised to revitalize the area with new housing. The latest building is the fourth one to be completed on the site. Here's a quote. "This development is for the people who have lived here." NRHA Board of the Chair, Earl Fraley, said this. "We're looking forward to the next generations coming back and calling it home as well." I like this positive stuff. In September 2024, the City of Norfolk and NRHA, alongside community and elected officials, celebrated the opening of the first two buildings in the new community, Reunion Senior Living at Kindred and Origin Circle at Kindred. Both properties yielded 192 apartment homes, total with 44 former Tidewater Garden families returning to the new community. A spire at Church Street Apartments quickly followed and provided an additional 85 apartment homes with 21 replacement units. This is good stuff, y'all. Construction is currently ongoing at Kinship at Kindred, with which will offer 191 units with 73 designated as replacement dwellings. The revitalization is identified as the City's Choice Neighborhood Initiative, or CNI. A key component for CNI is the assurance that original Tidewater Gardens families have the rights and option to return to the new community if they choose. Thank you very much. You have been listening. You have, I'm saying this the right way, I hope. You've been listening to the reading of the New Journal and Guide, a 126-year-old publication focusing on the local and national African-American news, sports, and health, and black arts. This program can be heard live every Saturday at 1 p.m. on the WHRO Voice, with a rebroadcast every Monday at 6 p.m. You can also listen on demand 24 hours a day at whro.org/voice. Our audio reading programs are specifically designed for and primarily directed to people who are blind, visually impaired, or have other conditions preventing them from reading standard printed material. Financial support comes from the Virginia Department of the Blind and Vision Impaired and through the generosity of individual donors and members of WHRO. Coming up next, programs from the Virginia Voice in Richmond. My name is Roger Bramlett, Jr. My reading partner is Elizabeth Woodard. Thank you for joining us. Love you madly. Ciao.
1: 3-4. Joseph M. Ashley, a doctor of rehabilitation and nationally recognized industry leader who is blind, brings a personal commitment and over 30 years of leadership in developing services and creating opportunities for individuals with disabilities to support their choice to live, work, and thrive in their communities.
2: Hello, and welcome to another episode of The Blind Experience with Dr. Joe Ashley. Today we're going to talk about a resource to help individuals who are blind or have low vision with their diabetes and helping manage their own care. In prepping for this particular podcast, I had the opportunity to talk with Kim Ladd, who is the diabetes educator and health education specialist at the Virginia Rehabilitation Center for the Blind. And in thinking about the title, I went to check some stats. It seems that the World Health Organization says that diabetic retinopathy affects 80% of individuals with diabetes after 20 years. And they note that diabetic retinopathy is a leading cause of blindness across the world. In checking with the American Diabetes Association, it says that diabetic retinopathy is the leading cause of blindness among working age individuals and represents about 12% of newly diagnosed cases each year. Now, diabetic retinopathy was identified as the second leading cause of blindness among individuals who are older, and that age-related macular degeneration is the leading cause of blindness according to the National Eye Institute of this older population. So what we're going to be talking about today is a resource that the Virginia Rehabilitation Center for the Blind put in place to help individuals that they work with learn to self-manage this care. So with that, I'm going to introduce Kim Ladd. Kim has a BS and is an RN. She has a special certificate in diabetes education, and I believe her one of her other credentials has to do with quality assurance. So Kim, welcome to the podcast.
3: Thank you so much. It's such a pleasure to be here and talk about what I do.
2: Well, we're excited to learn more about what you do. I must admit that I was not aware that Kim or this resource was available through the Rehab Center for the Blind, and I was excited to learn about it. Kim, we like to ask people, how did you get here? What was your journey to this position?
3: Okay. Well, I think I am one of the best kept secrets because I've been in my position almost 11 years. And how did I come to this position? Well, honestly, I kind of fell into this job. diabetes education has always been what I enjoyed the most about being a nurse. And I love learning new things and challenging myself. And I saw this job as an opportunity to combine all those things. What I didn't expect is for this job to become my passion, because I get no greater satisfaction than working with someone who realizes their potential, that they can manage their own health despite their blindness or what other people tell them. Because the number one thing I usually hear from people is, oh, I can't check my blood sugar because I'm blind. So my entire role and passion is to motivate, educate, and show people that they can do it. And that goes along with kind of the motto that I've kind of developed since I've been on this job. And that is, do not let blindness be an excuse for not taking care of your health.
2: I think that's a great motto to have. And I think it's a great lesson for others to learn and to hear about. Who are your major clients that you work with?
3: My main role is providing health education visits to Department for the Blind and Vision Impaired clients that want to attend our training center here in Richmond, which we call VRCBVI because it's a mouthful to say, Virginia Rehabilitation Center yes, for the Blind and Vision Impaired. So I'm just going to go with VRCBVI.
2: Yeah.
3: Anyway, students that attend VRCBVI, they can attend as either a day student if they live close enough to commute to the training center, or they can attend as a dorm student, which means that they live on campus in our dormitory building. So it's kind of like going to college. You're living in a dorm and then you're going to classes during the day. But in order to attend the training center, the person has to be independent in all aspects of their personal care and medical care, because the training center is not a medical facility. And even though I am a registered nurse, by law, RNs cannot perform clinical tasks unless they work under a doctor. So therefore, all VRCBVI students have to be able to take their own medications, operate any medical devices such as blood glucose monitors, CPAP machines, nebulizers, whatever medical type devices or care they need. Many of our students have chronic medical conditions that require them to self-manage while attending VRCBVI, so they are checking their own blood glucose levels, they're operating their own CPAP machines, administering their own injections and medications. We even had a student that lived in the dorm that administered his own peritoneal dialysis every night in his dorm room while he was a student at the training center. So if the prospective client is not independent in their medical care, then I visit them in their home, wherever they live in Virginia, and provide education to help make them become independent so then they can be eligible to attend VRCBVI.
2: So part of your mission then is to help these folks figure out how to manage the machines or whatever else they need to manage if they don't already know how to do that. And I'm assuming in some cases you determine they may know it, in other cases you find some challenges there that need to be addressed.
3: The more we progress in medicine, which is a good thing, the devices are not always accessible. So unfortunately, most medical devices are not accessible, and that is a challenge. Things like CPAP machines, it's not that the person has to know how to do everything on the machine, but they at least need to know how to turn it on and turn it off. So we can do that by just, you know, putting a bump dot over the power button. They also need to learn how to clean their hose. There are devices that can do it, but I don't see many people that have them. So they just kind of learn how to do that. And you don't really need vision to do that. You just got to make sure you do it properly. So there are lots of challenges. I always say there's no textbook for what I do. You know, I didn't learn in nursing school accessibility devices for the blind. It just wasn't a class that they have in medical school or nursing school. So it's kind of on the job training. You know, I am upfront with everybody that I work with. If it's something that I have never done before, we problem solve together. But at least I do know of a lot of resources that are available that I can hook people up with.
2: And the bottom line is, if you've got a challenge in front of you and the person really wants to get to the rehab center for the blind, then you look for ways around or find assistive technology that may help them do that or just train them in it, I guess.
3: Correct. Yes. You know, and sometimes it's using, you know, apps like Seeing AI and or Be My Eyes. Sometimes it's using bump dots. Sometimes it's doing labels. You know, it depends on whatever the situation is and what it is they need to learn.
2: Have you got some examples of a few things that are unusual that you figured out?
3: Yes. Yeah, so I had one client, because part of my job also is, besides helping people become independent in their healthcare to attend VRCBVI, I also get referrals from the rehab teachers and the vocational rehab counselors that work throughout the state. And it's not people that necessarily are going to come to training, but it's people that need to be more independent in their home, or they need to be more independent so that they can go to work. So an example that comes to mind is a gentleman that wanted to learn to inject his insulin himself. And the reason he gave me was because his wife no longer attended church functions because his insulin injections took place when her functions were. So his goal was to be able to do his injections himself. So his motivation was to have let his wife have her life back. So he lived about 2 hours away. So that's fine. I go wherever in the state I have to go. So I drove to his house and I did about 4 home visits and taught him how to self-inject his insulin. He was so proud of himself and excited because his wife was able to rejoin her church group, you know, and she didn't nag at him anymore because she couldn't go to church anymore. So it was a win-win for all involved. So how he learned to inject his insulin, this was before insulin pen. He was actually one of my very first clients 11 years ago. And this was before insulin pens were really more available. And many insurance companies didn't cover them when they first came out because they were so expensive. So he had to do it the old-fashioned way with a vial and an insulin syringe. So, I mean, who can see that? Even people with vision have a hard time reading the numbers and the hash marks on an insulin syringe because they are tiny. So we use a device called the Safe Shot. So it's just kind of a device that you insert the insulin syringe into, and then you attach the insulin vial to it, and then you set it to stop at the dosage that you need to draw up. So that is how he learned to draw up his insulin. Unfortunately, that device is not available right now. I'm not sure why, but I haven't been able to get it for a couple years. But luckily, now we have insulin pinch, which is actually what I recommend. With the Safe Shot, there's safety issues that what if you don't have enough insulin in the vial, then you're just drawing up air. And how do you know that? So the Safe Shot wasn't my favorite choice, but it was all we had. So insulin pens is what I really recommend, because whenever you dose an insulin pen, there's a clicker at the end of it that you turn and it makes a sound. You can feel it stop and it makes a sound like a click. And one click is one unit of insulin. So if someone has an insulin pen and they're supposed to take 20 units of insulin, they just count 20 clicks and they've drawn up their dose.
2: So with the technology changing, you've had to keep up on some new things, and some of the old ones have gone away. But in the bottom line is the problem solving continues in a way that can help people be more self-managing. This is what it sounds like. So you mentioned that rehab teachers sometimes refer, and what now, these are other programs that also send people to the Rehab Center for the Blind, or are they specifically providing services in the homes or communities?
3: They are typically providing services in the home. So we have regional offices throughout the state, like Bristol, Roanoke, Stanton, Norfolk, Fairfax, and Richmond. And people that live in those communities get referred to Department for the Blind. They get referred to the regional office that's closest to where they live. And then they get services in the home from rehab teachers or vocational rehab counselors. So some of the people that get services in the home, they don't feel the need or have a need to attend immersion training at VRCBVI, but they still have a health need. So the rehab teachers and the vocational rehab counselors will send me a referral and I will communicate with the person and go to their home and provide education.
2: So now is that could be the vocational rehabilitation people, or is the other program the older blind program?
3: It is the older blind program. And I get most of my referrals in the field are through the older blind program. And it's people that are living in their home and they just want to be able to stay living in their home and be as independent as possible.
2: Okay. So it sounds like you're pretty much in demand at this point. So you're traveling the whole state and you're working with all these different clients. How many people do you work with in a year?
3: Oh, wow. I typically have a caseload of about 25 to 30 people at all times. I'm not always actively doing visits. I usually do an initial home visit, and then we develop a plan of what they need to learn. And then sometimes I can do it through a phone call. My main reason for visits these days is teaching people how to check their blood glucose levels using a CGM, which is a continuous glucose monitor. Mm-hmm. It is actually the only fully accessible way for someone to check their blood glucose levels. So I get a lot of referrals for that. And that takes quite a few trips because I have to first teach them how to insert the sensor. Mm-hmm. And then we have to download the app because that is how it's made accessible, is using the app and using VoiceOver or TalkBack. And then, you know, if they don't have really good phone skills, they have to learn that first. Sometimes it's above my pay grade, and I know enough to get people in trouble sometimes when using the apps. So I usually just stick with the basics of learning access technology, but sometimes we have to bring in an access technology tutor to help them. Mm-hmm. So once they get through that, then I teach them how to use the app and use a device. And then you have to change the sensor with the Dexcom, the older version of Dexcom, every 10 days. And then with the Libre, it's every 14 or 15 days. So then I make a visit every 10 days or every 14 or 15 days when it's time for them to change their sensor, and continue to teaching until they know how to do it all by themselves.
2: So you keep going until you're pretty comfortable that they can do this on their own.
3: Correct. I want them to be able to insert the sensor, start the app, activate the sensor, and then remove their old sensor, and then be able to get their readings all by themselves. Now, sometimes not everybody has the ability for other reasons that they can't do that, but I get people as independent in all of the processes as we possibly can.
2: So the goals change by the individual, both their interest and their capabilities.
3: Correct. It's all, you meet them where they are, and your goals. I don't make the goals for the client. I have some things that I suggest because I know the steps involved in doing things, but the client has input with it.
2: This is basically a discussion about what is possible and what it would take to get there.
3: Yes.
2: And I imagine that really varies by person.
3: It does. And, you know, their insurance, it varies by what their insurance will pay for, what their doctor will order, because I can't order anything. I can make suggestions to their doctor, but then because I'm not a doctor, I can't order anything. So sometimes it is me just having the conversation with the client about, I recommend you to have the Libre so that you can better manage your diabetes. And then they'll have a conversation with their doctor. And then sometimes I need to send some info to the doctor. I have a relationship with VCU Medical Center Endocrinology Unit. They have contacted me a few times because they have some patients that are blind and they wanted to know how they could get a Libre for a client. Insurance usually denies continuous glucose monitors unless you have a diagnosis of diabetes and you're on insulin. So I recommend it for everybody that has diabetes and blindness because that is the only accessible way for them to keep track of their blood sugar. So I actually developed a form that I send to doctors that has the language needed to fight the insurance company to get them to override the denial, because for a blind person, it is medically necessary. So I will send that to the person's doctor. It's a slow process. I had a client just the other day, I found out last week that she just got the Libre approved. Mm. It took her 7 months of advocating for herself, but she got it and she's ecstatic.
2: I'll bet. Wow, 7 months, that's a long time. So you develop some language that explains why this particular device is medically necessary for people who are blind, because there's really no other choice, it sounds like.
3: Yes, exactly. There are talking meters, you know, that you can stick your finger and get the blood on it, and then it tells you what your blood glucose level is. But the non-accessible part is the pricking of the finger and finding that little dot of blood on your finger. And people that have neuropathy can't feel where they stuck their finger. So it's ridiculous. Continuous glucose meters are the only thing that I recommend.
2: Okay. You've really learned a lot over these 11 years on what works and what doesn't work, and then helping people advocate for themselves.
3: Definitely. And like I said, on the job training, I learned from my clients as much as they learned from me. So,
2: yeah. Do you ever work with the assistive technology people in the agency?
3: I do. I'm a real component of self-learning. So, you know, I like to challenge myself. I have a Samsung phone, which is an Android. And, you know, iPhone is the most accessible phone.
2: Yes.
3: But I've just always been a Samsung person. So I was like, I got to learn this talkback thing. I did work with Access Technology when I first got hired to kind of learn how to manipulate talkback. But then I kind of just continued on teaching myself. And I had to learn iPhone because almost all my clients have an iPhone. So we just kind of learn it together. But you know what? It makes it easier because they're like, they see that I fumble.
2: Oh, and then
3: I don't know everything. So then it makes them more comfortable with not doing things right. And I always tell them, like, I can do the basics. I can teach you how to swipe and double tap and open an app. Sometimes we might have to use Siri to open an app because I don't know how to do it properly. Mm-hmm. But we're going to get through this. So I've had a few occasions where I just could not teach the person. Like I didn't know the lingo or I didn't know how to teach them properly. And then they get Access Technology tutor in to help that person.
2: Well, that sounds like a good combination.
3: Yes.
2: Help people stay in their homes if that's what their goal is. It also sounds like it helps the other people in the house, in that household, be able to allow that person some space. And the example of the wife being able to go to the church is a huge example, I think, for wanting to be sure you can take care of yourself so your family doesn't have to do everything for you.
3: Definitely. And I tend to have a lot of conversations with our clients. What will you do if you don't have anyone to help you?
2: Yep.
3: So even if me teaching you this does not mean that you're going to do it every day by yourself, you need to have plan B. Because what if your loved one goes to the hospital or they move away or whatever happens in life, and then you're stuck there in the house by yourself and you don't know how to do anything to take care of your health?
2: I think that's one of the things about planning for the future is looking down the road and seeing what you're going to need to be able to do by yourself. I think that's smart to help people in that discussion. You said that the individual from 11 years ago was one of your most challenging. Have you had some other interesting challenges lately?
3: I feel like all of them are challenging.
2: Oh, that's interesting.
3: I had a recent one that I went. I got a referral from a rehab teacher. This woman had not only blindness, but multiple sclerosis, and she had a neurogenic bladder. So she had to self-catheterize herself, and she wanted tips on doing that blind. So I told the counselor, I said, well, that's a new one on me. Mm-hmm. I've never had to think about doing that, but I am game for going to her house and talking about it with her. So that's what I did. I went to her house. I told her, look, I have never had this challenge. I mean, I've catheterized tons of people and taught people how to self-cath, but they all had vision. So we just worked it out and had a conversation, and I was able to give her tips that helped her.
2: That's definitely not a standard type of job you have. Things are new and different all the time, it sounds like.
3: I never know what my day holds, and I like that.
2: What do you think is the most important thing for your clients to understand?
3: Advocacy is the biggest thing to understand. You need to fight for your rights and accessibility. I'll give you an example. So I had a client, she lived alone and basically had no support system that lived near her. So she was on a lot of medications and she could not read the prescription labels. So she was identifying her medications by shape. So this is a big no-no and a red flag because if your medications are generic, the shape of the medicine changes from month to month, depending on where your pharmacy bought the medicine from. Now, brand name medicines, their shape stays the same. 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So I always tell everyone, please do not identify your medications by shape. So I help this client get set up with ScriptTalk, which is a device that will read your prescription labels out loud to you. It's available at most big pharmacies like Walmart, Kroger, Publix, Rite Aid, and the VA. And it's also available through most mail order pharmacies that insurance companies contract with. like Express Scripts, Caremark, CenterWell, and Aetna. So to get the Script Talk system, you just have to call Envision America, who developed the technology, and they will contact your pharmacy and set you up and mail the device to you. However, not every pharmacy has Script Talk, but this is what I tell people. This is a key advocacy point. Virginia General Assembly passed a law in 2024 that became effective January 1st, 2025, called Accessible Prescription Labels Law. Every pharmacy in Virginia has to provide accessible prescription labels for all of their patients. So they don't have to have Script Talk, but they have to have something else. If they don't provide talking labels, then they have to provide whatever works for you as the patient, whether that be large print labels, Braille labels, or some other type of talking device. What I hear all the time is my pharmacy says they don't have to do that. And unfortunately, it's mostly from like the hometown pharmacies, I call them mom and pop pharmacies, that aren't affiliated with a large company. They think they're exempt from the law, but they are not. Every single pharmacy has to provide this. So I counsel people all the time on advocating for your right to have accessible prescription labels. We all could be one medication error away from hospitalization or death. So you don't mess around with something when your life is dependent on it.
2: Mm-hmm. That's an excellent point to make with people, that there is something out there that says you have a right to this, and this is what they have to do, whether they think they do or not.
3: Yes.
2: I think I'm going to go get a Script Talk.
3: I think you should.
2: I don't have one.
3: It's easy to sign up.
2: Yeah, that would be good. Kim, you mentioned some apps. You want to just give people a quick overview of some of the apps that you see useful?
3: Yes, thank you. The ones that I use the most are Seeing AI and Be My Eyes. I will tell you just a quick story about this one. So I had this gentleman that I went to. He lived alone, had no close family. I was there to help him with his medication management. But, you know, I get into conversations with people and other topics come up. So his topic was, now he used very colorful language, which I will restrain from. But basically, he said, I have been eating green beans for the past week. And I said, why are you only eating green beans? He said, because someone does my shopping and they put my things away in my pantry and I can't read it and I don't have any way of identifying it. So I just grab a can and open it. And of course, if I open it, I'm not going to waste it and I eat it. And I swear all she bought me was green beans. So I was like, well, we need to fix that. So we downloaded Be My Eyes. Now, this was a few years ago. This was before they had the Be My AI, which you could take a picture and it would read it to you. So this is the Be My Eyes where you call and you get a person on the phone.
2: A volunteer. Uh-huh.
3: So I had him open up the app and go into his pantry and said, ask him what you have in your pantry. And as the lady on the other end of the phone was describing his food, I just saw this huge smile take over his face. He is like, you don't know how much this means, because now I don't have to eat colorful language, green beans every day. Sometimes it's just the little things that people just don't know about.
2: And these are free apps.
3: Yeah, free apps. Yeah, if it's free, it's for me. I don't ever recommend an app that you have to pay for, because there's a lot of free ones out there. You know, we get more every day. I just find that Be My Eyes, especially the Be My AI, does a really good job of reading their medication labels. Seeing AI has a little bit of trouble because medication bottles are round. It doesn't get the whole label, but Be My AI through Be My Eyes captures the whole label. So I'll tell people to use that if they don't have accessible labels either, or while they're waiting for their pharmacy to get them some.
2: Excellent. Well, that's a great tip, and I do appreciate your sharing that. Let's go back to your motto again.
3: Okay.
2: Can you say that for us one more time?
3: Do not let blindness be an excuse for not taking care of your health. And I'm going to add to it, because there is a way that you can self-manage your health. You just may need to learn a different way of doing it and get connected with accessible resources.
2: So the bottom line is that this is possible for people to do, for the most part, and there are resources out there to help them, whether it's an accessible piece of technology that supplements their whatever device they have, or an individual that can teach them how to do this. If there's folks out there that are interested in accessing your services, what would they need to do that?
3: Okay. Technically, you access my education services through Department for the Blind and Vision Impaired, through your rehab teacher or your vocational rehab counselor, and then they send a referral for me. But if you just have a question or want to know the sign-up process, you can call me. My number is 804-371-3977, or you can send me an email at kim.ladd, that's L-A-D-D, at dbvi.virginia.gov, and Virginia is spelled out.
2: Okay. I have learned a lot during our discussion here today about some of the services and resources that are available, and it's almost embarrassing for me that your resources have been out there for 11 years and I didn't know it, because I've tried to track these things. But I am so excited to learn about this and to know that there's some folks out there that will be needing this service, that will be hearing about it for the first time and would be able to access it. So I really do want to thank you for coming on the Blind Experience today and sharing your knowledge and your passion with us.
3: Thank you so much.
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6: 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Our first article is called Honoring the Music That Made Us. Again and again, even through our darkest chapters, the power of song has shown the country the way forward. This was posted on May 19th, 2026, and it's by former President Barack Obama. During my first presidential campaign, I became a bit particular, maybe even a little superstitious, about my debate day rituals. I had to get in a quick workout and always ordered the same dinner. And then, in the half hour or so before the main event, I'd set aside whatever notes and talking points my staff had given me, put on some earbuds, and just listen to some music. Initially, I listened to a handful of jazz classics, Miles Davis's Friday Freeloader, John Coltrane's My Favorite Things, but over time, I discovered that rap was the thing that got my head in the right place. A couple of songs about defying the odds and putting it all on the line, Jay-Z's My First Song and Eminem's Lose Yourself, were always in the rotation, maybe because they felt suited to my early underdog status. Sitting alone in the back of the Secret Service SUV on my way to the venue, nodding to the beat, I would feel the pomp and circumstance and artifice of my immediate surroundings melt away. I'd find my mind returning to those things that were most essential to me, the friends and family that had shaped me, the values and ideals that drove me, and all the forgotten voices of people across the country that I hoped to someday represent. Music has always had the ability to speak to us, and for us, in a way nothing else can. Which is why, if you want to understand the past 250 years of American life, one of the best ways to do it is to listen to the music that defined this great nation of ours. When enslaved people were first brought to our shores hundreds of years ago, the music in their hearts gave them the strength and courage for what lay ahead. Spirituals weren't mere entertainment. They were, as W.E.B. Du Bois would later describe, the articulate message of the slave to the world, a way of insisting on the humanity that others tried to deny them. That same spirit helped animate the women's suffrage movement. Rally songs written to the tune of Yankee Doodle and America, My Country, Tis of Thee, became an important part of marches and pickets, and because everyone already knew how to sing them, organizers didn't have to print sheet music. All they had to do was hand out a new set of lyrics. Later, riding freight trains during the Great Depression, Woody Guthrie listened to the songs of Dust Bowl migrants and immigrant laborers. He wrote "This Land Is Your Land" in response to Irving Berlin's "God Bless America," arguing that this country belonged to the struggling and the marginalized as much as it did to the privileged and pedigreed. The tradition found its fullest expression during the Civil Rights Movement, which was, among other things, a singing movement. "We Shall Overcome" and other gospel songs echoed through jail cells and church basements, creating a bond that no billy club or fire hose could break. And when, at the March on Washington, Mahalia Jackson called out to Dr. King to "tell them about the dream, Martin," she was doing what musicians have always done at their best, arriving at the truth, then waiting for the rest of us to catch up. Throughout the 60s and 70s, popular music would continue to spur on social change, asking the questions that needed to be asked. During the Vietnam War, protest songs like "Fortunate Son," "Blowin' in the Wind," and "What's Going On" became part of the air this country breathed. Meanwhile, songs like Merle Haggard's "Okie from Muskogee" spoke for the working-class Americans who felt the protest movement had nothing to say to or about them, reminding us that in a big, rambunctious nation like America, we can never presume to expect everyone to sing to the same tune. Years later, young Black and Latino kids in the Bronx used turntables to remake popular music yet again. Like all the best music, hip-hop wasn't just a diversion, it was journalism set to a beat, with songs like "The Message" by Grandmaster Flash describing a reality most of the country had never had to confront. And over the next few decades, a genre of music created by people demanding dignity and respect would become the most popular music in the world. Of course, none of these forms of expression existed in isolation. The reason American popular music has always been so rich and evocative, so powerfully alive, is that it reflects the mongrel, polyglot aspect of our society, blending everything from African rhythms to Irish folk music, the melodies of the concert hall to juke joint blues. That's why American music is constantly renewing itself, and why, at its best, it resonates beyond our borders, for it contains elements from every corner of the globe. Partly because it draws on and experiments with so many different traditions, American music has so often spoken to our most pressing issues, conflicts, and contradictions before our politics does. Not because musicians are wiser than politicians, although many are, but because music operates by different rules. Music doesn't have to win a majority of voters. It doesn't need to appeal to the lowest common denominator or lay out a 10-point plan. It just has to be true enough for people to see themselves in it. It just has to remind people that they're not alone in their fears and their struggles, their hopes and their dreams. Great music has a way of helping us feel seen. More than that, it helps us see others, enlarging our hearts and our moral imaginations. That's how the spirituals preached emancipation before the Proclamation was signed. Rock and roll encouraged integration before the Civil Rights Act was passed, and the protest songs got the wrongness of Vietnam long before the government could admit it. Again and again, music showed us the way, and eventually, America followed. In the White House, Michelle and I would set aside nights to honor and celebrate the music that has shaped America, from classical and country to blues, Broadway, gospel, Motown, Latin, and jazz. And when we were designing the Obama Presidential Center, which opens in June on the south side of Chicago, we included a recording studio and a performance space so the next generation of voices can hold a mirror up to this country with all its beauty and flaws and lead us somewhere better. Because America has always been worth singing about, and those songs are a form of faith. Faith that our unlikely experiment in self-government is not yet finished. Faith that America is what we make of it. The songs themselves will keep changing, but my greatest hope is that the faith in our democracy remains the same, and that together we can continue the glorious task of bringing America closer to what we know it can be. And again, that's "Honoring the Music That Made Us" by Barack Obama. Our next article up from RollingStone.com is a commentary by John Avlon. This was posted on May 20th, 2026, and it's called "It's the Corruption, Stupid. Donald Trump is treating the presidency as a personal ATM, enriching himself by billions while Americans struggle to make ends meet. It may be his undoing." Let's say it plainly. There has never been a president as corrupt as Donald Trump. There is no close second in our history. Take 2 days in May as Exhibit A. Americans just found out that in the first quarter of this year, Trump's stock portfolio made 3,600 trades, an average of nearly 60 a day. This is a rapacious pace that would make a day trader on meth blush. Many of these appear suspiciously timed to benefit from actions approved by the president himself. For example, his NVIDIA stock surged after Trump announced the company would be permitted to sell its cutting-edge AI chips to China. Similar suspiciously well-timed calls were made ahead of big government moves involving other companies, from Intel to Planeteer to Boeing. The Trump Organization says all trades are made by a third-party investment advisor. If so, they appear to be psychic. But the apparent insider trading scam being run from within the Oval Office is small change, merely millions of dollars, compared to the self-dealing plunder of $1.8 billion taxpayer dollars being used through the DOJ and IRS. There's never been a sitting president who sued his own government for $10 billion. That's because it's absurdly corrupt. But that's what Donald Trump did, arguing he had suffered damages from prosecutions pursued before he was re-elected. Trump, like many of his supporters, persistently confuses persecution with prosecution. The judge who heard the case convened an independent panel to review the suit, suspecting it might be a scam. Before the case could be dismissed, Acting Attorney General Todd Blanche, who had previously served as Trump's personal lawyer, declared that the bogus suit would be preemptively settled, not for $10 billion, but for the symbolic sum of $1.776 billion, which Trump said will be distributed to persecuted political allies. This is a shakedown. The president is compelling a Justice Department he controls to redirect money from taxpayers, that's you, to his most fervent supporters. This slush fund will set off a cash grab among MAGA lawyers and be used to reward partisan fanatics who attacked the U.S. Capitol and police officers on his behalf. If that wasn't enough of a blatantly illegal use of presidential power, it was revealed that the settlement deal included a pledge signed by the acting attorney general that would ensure, in the hysterical all caps of a Trump tweet, that the government would be forever barred and precluded from prosecuting or pursuing any tax claims, audits, or related prosecutions against Trump, his family, or their businesses. This is an attempt to get a permanent get-out-of-jail-free card for the Trump family, a license to steal. All of this is insane. All of it is unethical, and much of it is illegal and impeachable. But our system was not designed to deal with a shamelessly self-dealing president, a spineless Republican Congress, and a compliant conservative Supreme Court that has refused to enforce the Emoluments Clause of the Constitution and ruled that Trump has immunity for actions he takes as president. That ruling may prove to be the most consequential and most corrosive act of judicial abdication in American history. Against this partisan groupthink, individual acts of courage matter. So, kudos to the top lawyer at the Treasury Department, Brian Morrissey, who at least had the integrity to resign rather than oversee this taxpayer-funded plunder. Just to close out the corruption palooza, Trump announced that he would endorse the Lone Star State poster boy of corruption, Texas Attorney General Ken Paxton, in his primary against incumbent GOP Senator John Cornyn. Paxton's scandals include a truly buffoonish array of fraud and bribery charges that resulted in him nearly being impeached by the state legislature. But corruption is a feature, not a bug, of Trump land. All of this smacks of late Rome, and you'd be forgiven for half expecting Trump to appoint a horse to an open cabinet position, with Republicans rationalizing the need for more equine representation. It is no more absurd than the cavalcade of Trump appointees refusing to say that Biden won the 2020 election during their confirmation hearings in the Senate. The decision to parrot unreality for partisan gain defines deviancy down. But in the search for something hopeful to hold on to in dark times, you can find some comfort in the fact that corruption is often the thing that turns the tide against authoritarian adjacent administrations, and there is evidence this is happening. Trump's billions in self-enrichment, his reflexive twisting of U.S. policy to sell out long-term national interests and enduring values, comes at a moment when nearly half of Americans say they are feeling extremely anxious about their own financial situation. That anxiety is driven by the widening gap between Main Street and Wall Street, a gap set on fire by a trade war and a real war Trump started, which has no end in sight, but promises to further raise energy prices, fertilizer prices, and strangle the global economy. While CEOs embrace the transactional nature of this president, kissing his ring and offering vigs, the situation is grim if you're not lining up at the Trump trough. At a time when the super rich are getting richer, everyone else is told to go to hell by the man in the White House. These are precisely the kinds of conditions that turn people against an aging, autocratic president who shows contempt for the very people who put him in office. It is not just that Trump's approval numbers have plummeted to the point where two-thirds of Americans disapprove of the job he's doing. It is that Trump, for the first time, is opposed by a majority of non-college-educated white voters, aka his base, and they feel betrayed because Trump is raking in billions of dollars while they struggle to pay rent and buy groceries. Trump has dismissed and discounted their concerns, turning a blind eye to the anger about rising costs that carried him back into the presidency. Trump's aim is to make his thievery so blatant that we collectively become numb to it and disfigure our democracy in the process. Once upon a time, conservatives warned about the dangers of crony capitalism and corruption. Now, they are silent and complicit. It is the temporary triumph of partisanship over principle. Patriotism demands that we reassert the basic American idea that no man is above the law and that our presidents are not kings. And again, that's It's the Corruption, Stupid by John Avlon. Next up from RollingStone.com is The Ebola Crisis is About to Get Worse. Are Trump's Cuts to Blame? By Jack Crosby. This was originally posted on May 22nd, 2026. The outbreak started in a small village near the border of South Sudan. The village, like many in the Democratic Republic of Congo, was a mining town. Transient workers coming in and out, traveling around the Ituri province in search of work, while others fled violence between the Congolese military and rebel groups from nearby Rwanda. Some of the stricken miners traveled to other villages, the Ebola virus incubating slowly in their systems. Congo's eastern provinces touch four countries by land: South Sudan, Rwanda, Uganda, and Burundi, and the borders between them are porous, meaning people flow in and out relatively unchecked. By the time the virus, a variant of Ebola for which there is no cure or vaccine, was detected, it was too late. Over 600 cases and at least 139 deaths have been reported so far. Experts on the ground in the DRC tell Rolling Stone that the disease has likely spread far wider than reported, and that the outbreak has a chance to be one of the largest in recent history, potentially on par with the deadly West African epidemic that killed over 11,000 in 2014. While it's unlikely that the disease spreads to the U.S., our government's policy is directly linked to the fate of thousands across the region. Aid workers say there's a simple, devastating reason why things got this bad: Donald Trump's dismantling of the U.S. Agency for International Development, or USAID. The linchpin of the international humanitarian system meant that when the virus struck, nobody was prepared to fight it. The health centers in the eastern DRC are on their knees. Heather Riok-Kerr, the DRC country director for the International Rescue Committee, says in a WhatsApp call from Kinshasa, they just don't have the equipment that they need. The DRC's healthcare system is heavily subsidized by organizations like the IRC, Doctors Without Borders, the World Health Organization, and dozens of other NGOs. Many of those groups depend heavily on funding from Western countries, particularly the United States. That funding, under Trump, has almost completely dried up. In 2024, for instance, the final year of Joe Biden's presidency, the U.S.'s foreign aid obligations to Congo were somewhere around $1.4 billion. In 2026, after Trump's dismantling of USAID, that number was down to around $146 million, an almost 90% decrease. The number could be even lower, depending on how you tally funding sources. The Washington Post estimates that as little as $26 million could have been allocated to Congo. These cuts on government spreadsheets from Washington's boardrooms had an immediate, brutal impact on the communities they were propping up. When the current outbreak started, they were already behind. Kerr says part of the problem was that when people started getting sick, the regional health networks were largely testing ailing patients for Ebola Zaire, the most prevalent strain of the disease that has caused outbreaks in Congo in the past, and was responsible for the 2014 pandemic in West Africa. Those tests came back negative, and the local healthcare workers didn't have the resources to investigate further. But finally, a health worker managed to get a sample from Goa, a city in eastern Congo that is under the control of

2019 pandemic in West Africa. Those tests came back negative, and the local healthcare workers didn't have the resources to investigate further. But finally, a health worker managed to get a sample from Goa, a city in eastern Congo that is under the control of a Rwandan-backed rebel group called M23, to the capital of Kinshasa. There, better-equipped clinics ran more tests and discovered that it wasn't Ebola Zaire, but a more rare form of the virus called Bundibugyo. The journey from Goa to Kinshasa alone, Kerr said, takes more than a day and a half, as M23 has closed the airport there. By the time the disease was properly identified, Kerr said, it could have been spreading through the region for a full month. By this time, people were starting to get seriously ill. Because of the USAID cuts, many healthcare workers in the isolated communities in the region didn't have proper protective equipment. Because the disease wasn't identified properly, dead patients were being buried using normal practices, not the highly regimented procedures necessary for heavily contagious Ebola cases. The virus spread and spread and spread. Cases popped up in Kampala. Dr. Mesfin Teklu Tesema, a global senior health expert for the IRC, says he is very concerned that the virus has spread deep into South Sudan, an impoverished and conflict-stricken nation that borders the region where the outbreak began. But he has no way to know, as surveillance and reporting networks in that country are even worse than in rural Congo. The way to beat Ebola, Dr. Tesema explains, is to isolate communities with outbreaks and establish diligent contact tracing of infected patients. Ebola's incubation period inside an outwardly healthy person can be up to 3 weeks, meaning that early detection of the disease is extremely important in limiting its spread. None of this happened. We just don't know how many people have been exposed, Dr. Tesema said. We don't know where they are. They have 3 weeks, they could travel, and we'd never be able to find them. Unlike Ebola Zaire, the Bundibugyo variant has no working vaccine and few treatment measures. Tesema said that tests are underway with versions of existing vaccines and the antiviral drug remdesivir, but that will take both time and funding to be applied in the field. And all the while, the virus continues to spread. There are reported cases now in several urban areas, including the rebel-controlled city of Goa and Uganda's capital, Kampala. When Ebola hits major cities, it can quickly spread out of control, like it did in the West African outbreak a decade ago. We really feel the scale of this one is going to get really big, Kerr said. The WHO immediately declared the current outbreak a public health emergency of international concern, a step that Tesema says usually takes several days of deliberation among a committee. But instead, WHO Director General Dr. Tedros Adhanom Ghebreyesus declared the emergency unilaterally, assembling an emergency committee not to classify the problem, but to immediately coordinate a response, something Tesema says emphasizes the severity of the outbreak. The U.S., for its part, has slowly mobilized a response. The State Department announced earlier this week that it would spend $23 million in aid to the DRC through the United Nations and fund up to 50 clinics, though the latter may take weeks to get up and running. This help will be welcome, but is almost certainly too little too late. The fragile health networks that service most of Congo's isolated rural areas, where Ebola outbreaks often begin, need constant funding in order to retain and train staff, Kerr says. Standard Ebola containment procedures rely on a high level of community participation, people encouraging each other to seek treatment, following proper protocols, helping each other when needed. Those systems require trained and funded health officials to work, and when Trump made his cuts, they started to vanish. They were eroded further by armed conflict and poverty, which forced communities to fracture and make it difficult to retain any institutional structure to fast-moving outbreaks. All that knowledge seems to have disappeared from these communities, which is deeply depressing, I must say, Kerr says. If there's no investment, then it's just not going to work. For decades, U.S. funding was what propped up these systems. It was what gave the people in the most vulnerable parts of the world even half of a fighting chance at life when epidemics like Ebola spread. We spent the weekend feeding USAID into a wood chipper,

0: Elon Musk, who was then head of the so-called Department of Government Efficiency, tweeted cheerfully in February of last year. "We all lost so many staff and so much money," Kerr says, referring to her organization and the dozens of international and local groups that work in the region. Those groups, ultimately, are what went into Elon Musk's wood chipper, one that was rolled out and fired up on the orders of the man we elected to lead. And again, that's "The Ebola Crisis is About to Get Worse, Are Trump's Cuts to Blame?" by Jack Crosby. And finally today, our last article from RollingStone.com is called "Late Night is an Institution, One America Still Needs." This is by Judd Apatow, and it was posted on May 19th, 2026. "Sometimes I think I only worked to have this career so I could get to be on late-night talk shows. I grew up in the 1970s, a time when late-night guests were both the new, cutting-edge people and people from previous eras, going back all the way to Broadway and even silent film stars. That was my first peek at showbiz, where all of these entertainers told me about their world. Bob Hope, Sly and the Family Stone, Dolly Parton, Sammy Davis Jr., Robert Klein. After school, I could watch Dinah Shore and Mike Douglas. Then, in the evenings, it was Merv Griffin and Johnny Carson, Dick Cavett. By the time I was in high school, you could watch talk shows until 1:30 in the morning. At a chaotic time in my house, my parents' marriage was coming apart, it felt good to watch Jeff Altman do stand-up on Merv Griffin. I was just as interested in Ronald Reagan or Jimmy Carter being on a talk show as I was the comedians. I wish I could say most of what I know I learned from books, but I bet 80% of it was from talk shows. Later on, I became interested in why they were funny. How come Johnny is so hilarious when the jokes don't work? I was drawn to the guests' strong points of view. George Carlin and Richard Pryor talked about what was wrong with America and delivered observations about normal life in the most riotous way. Then David Letterman started when I was in middle school, and he basically deconstructed the entire form. Letterman would have fake guests. He'd be interviewing an author who would say he was Michael Crichton, and in the middle of it, the guy would start crying and saying, "I lied, I'm not Michael Crichton, I'm a bad man." I felt like I was watching something being invented. We all wanted to be David Letterman and be allowed to break everything apart and call out all the bullshit. Probably the highlight of my career was working for Gary Shandling on his talk show satire, The Larry Sanders Show. Gary had observed all of the backstage machinations of that workplace, and he thought it was the perfect metaphor for life. The curtain and what's behind the curtain, the way we all put on a face and present ourselves one way when we're actually feeling something completely different inside. It was a way to talk about human frailty in a hilarious manner. Once my career got going, I was invited onto these talk shows and started seeing them from the inside. The first one I did was the Dennis Miller Show. I was on with the band Live, making their debut, and it was so exciting. I was on Jay Leno with Usher. Jimmy Fallon had me do a sketch with Keanu Reeves. I was on Jimmy Kimmel last year with Tim Walz, right before the election. One of the most fun was Craig Ferguson, because there was absolutely no pre-interview, and you really had no idea what was going to happen. This is also where we turn for someone to interpret the events of the day. We watched Letterman talk about 9/11. We went through political events through the eyes of these people. I'm amazed at the way talk show hosts are able to write jokes that allow us to laugh at something that is dark and troubling. You can't give enough credit to people like Kimmel and Colbert and Fallon and Seth Meyers for the Herculean feat that is. Imagine it was your job to wake up in the morning and look at what happened in the Iran war and know you have to go do an 11-minute monologue about it. It's almost unbelievable they pull it off, ever. I wish we still had Arsenio Hall on air. When he arrived, it was like an enormous section of the culture that had not been given access to the airwaves suddenly exploded onto the scene. He'd have Public Enemy and Prince and Andrew Dice Clay, Miles Davis and all the early rappers. We're all poorer for not having that right now. But the hosts we have now, you can tell, are going to fight until their last breath to be allowed to express themselves. That's what America's all about. It's supposed to be the place that we have these voices, all voices on the political spectrum. That's why people panicked when they were talking about taking Kimmel off the air. But the backlash to Kimmel's suspension got him back on, and that was really heartening. If a million people got rid of Hulu, the powers that be understand there's no limit to how many people will get rid of it if they follow through and really cancel the show. money wins in the United States, and that works both ways. So I pray that when all of the entertainment industry is owned by one man in the future, some bizarro creature who is half man, half robot, who makes all decisions for us in our surveillance state, that he likes talk shows. And even if it doesn't make economic sense, I hope he lets at least one stay on the air. And again, that's Late Night is an Institution, One America Still Needs by Judd Apatow. And that's all the time we have for today's Rolling Stone. I'm Brian Kim for the Virginia Voice. 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
3: Hello, and welcome to this week's Time Magazine. I'm Virginia Voice volunteer Angela Plott, and I'll be reading today from the latest edition of Time Magazine and selected stories from Time.com. The first story is by Charlie Campbell, editor-at-large. Trump's China trip underscores how power has shifted east. May 15th, 2026. He may have descended Air Force One late Wednesday to the cheers of schoolchildren brandishing the stars and stripes and flanked by tech's most influential tycoons. But it didn't take long for U.S. President Donald Trump to be put in his place in Beijing. In the first closed-door discussions of the visit, Chinese President Xi Jinping issued a stinging rebuke regarding Americans' arms sales to Taiwan, warning the superpowers could collide or even enter into conflict regarding the self-ruling island over which China claims sovereignty. Taiwan, Xi said, is the most important issue in China-U.S. relations. Given that Trump explodes at even the most trifling perceived affront, pulling 5,000 American troops out of Germany after Chancellor Friedrich Merz said that the U.S. had been humiliated in Iran, it was telling that Xi felt empowered to lay down the law from the get-go. Indeed, the most enduring image from the entire visit is the two leaders standing outside the Ming Dynasty Temple of Heaven, with Trump remaining curiously tight-lipped as reporters inquired whether they had discussed Taiwan. China is beautiful, Trump offered instead. U.S. Secretary of State Marco Rubio scrambled to insist that U.S. policy on Taiwan remained unchanged. But the optics of the U.S. president, for whom belligerence has long been a badge of honor, appearing awkward and cowed is a stark illustration of the shifting balance of global power. Xi felt he has a license to make a discordant warning, seemingly without concern about blowback or displeasure from Trump's side, says Sung Wen Ti, a scholar focused on China's leadership at the Australian National University. He appeared tough in public in front of Trump and got away with it. That projection of strength may be surprising given the very real challenges China faces, including an economy struggling from a prolonged property crisis, weak consumer demand, and entrenched deflation. GDP growth has slowed to around 5%, far below boom-era levels, while youth employment hovers around 19%. But China has also proven extraordinarily resilient, with a record $1.2 trillion trade surplus last year, despite U.S. tariffs that peaked at 145%. In April, China reported record monthly exports, rising 14.1% year-on-year, owed partly to rising demand for green technology products, from electric vehicles to wind turbines and batteries, demonstrating its ability to not just withstand disruptions from the Iran war, but benefit from it. Regarding that conflict, which has now entered its third month amid IMF warnings of a global recession, Trump said that Xi vowed during their talks not to provide military equipment to Iran and offered to help resolve hostilities. He said, "I would love to be a help if I can be of any help whatsoever," Trump told Fox News. A spokesman for China's foreign ministry took a more robust tact, however, saying the conflict should never have happened and has no need to continue. While it's true that China has considerable leverage over Tehran as purchaser of the vast bulk of Iranian oil, when the regime's very existence is at stake, that influence has clear constraints. Moreover, China has weathered disruption from the war well, owing to large reserves, overland energy pipelines, and green energy infrastructure, and is reaping the soft power benefits of Washington, tarnishing its international image, particularly across the global South, which disproportionately feels the brunt of soaring energy prices. China's contention has always been that America behaves as a thuggish, self-interested warmonger, says Nick Bisley, a professor of international relations at Australia's La Trobe University. And it's like, yep, this ticks the box. Whether fallout from Iran has sapped his mojo, or he was merely beset by jet lag, Trump appeared on the back foot throughout his stint in the Middle Kingdom. He did not regale reporters on the long flight to Beijing and neglected to update Truth Social following his initial meeting with Xi. When he did post, it was to defend Xi, who implied that the U.S. was in decline, by warning of the dangers of a Thucydides trap when an ascendant and a weakening power often come to blows. Trump defended the characterization of U.S. decline as 100% correct and expressed very elegantly through referring to the tremendous damage we suffered during the 4 years of sleepy Joe Biden. "Xi," gushed Trump, "is a man I respect greatly who has really become a friend." At the state banquet at Beijing's Mao-era Great Hall of the People, the famously teetotal Trump was so deferential that he appeared to take a sip of wine to toast Xi's remark that the great rejuvenation of the Chinese nation and making America great again can go hand in hand. Later, while touring the Chinese Communist Party's leadership complex, Trump said, "These are the most beautiful roses anyone has ever seen." The White House has denied that Trump drank alcohol during the banquet. Naturally, Trump painted the trip as a success, touting a Chinese commitment to purchase 200 Boeing aircraft, saying that's a lot of jobs. U.S. Trade Representative Jamison Greer also said he expects China to agree to buy a double-digit billion order of American agricultural products over the next 3 years, though whether these turn into reality is another matter. It was just in October that China agreed to purchase 25 million metric tons of soybeans annually through 2028, though it is already falling far short of that commitment and instead buying up much cheaper Brazilian alternatives. The Boeing order is especially puzzling as China is rolling out its indigenous C-919 passenger aircraft with great fanfare. The headline numbers will look very impressive, says Chong Jia Yan, a professor of international relations at the National University of Singapore. But I would be a little bit more cautious because we have seen this movie before, and it's a big question whether the Chinese side follows through. Even before his arrival, Trump had made significant concessions to China, agreeing to sell NVIDIA's advanced AI-powered semiconductor chips while suspending a $13 billion arms sale to self-ruling Taiwan. It's a far cry from the braggadocio of his arrival back in the White House last year to unleash Liberation Day tariffs at nearly every country on Earth. But the Sino-U.S. relations reached a nadir in early 2025. With tariffs on China getting ever higher, Beijing blocked exports of key rare earth elements and critical minerals, imperiling American manufacturing. As the Trump administration quickly sought an off-ramp, China appeared vindicated. When Trump and Xi met on the sidelines of the APEC summit in Busan in October, the U.S. also nixed a new regulation that would have applied export controls to the subsidiaries of sanctioned entities, a loophole that China exploited to source advanced semiconductors. Indeed, while Trump crowed about the pomp lavished on him, "We certainly got a very nice greeting, and today was beautiful," he told Fox News. China also wins by the sheer number of long-standing bugbears that were given a pass. It's no secret that Trump has zero interest in religious rights, media freedoms, labor rights, the crackdown on Tibetans and Muslims, eroding freedoms in semi-autonomous Hong Kong, or even, it appears, military assistance to Russia or support for Northern Korea these days. Though there was also no sense that he tried to hold Beijing's feet to the fire on strategic matters such as cyber espionage, IP theft, state subsidies, and an undervalued renminbi, or the export of fentanyl precursors. More than anything, Trump looked strangely alone despite the flanks of top executives traveling with him. Notably, this trip was the first by any U.S. president since 1998 that didn't include even a cursory stopover to allied countries either before or after. Certainly, in terms of imaging, Beijing has managed to create this picture of their might and grandeur, says Chong. Xi's choice of words was again telling. China is never shy about trumpeting its partnerships of various degrees with scores of nations across the planet, even if in truth these are never even-handed and exclusively transactional. But with Trump, Xi eschewed any semblance of partnership, merely advocated a framework of constructive strategic stability, indicating he's settled that the U.S.'s arrival and, while not wanting ties to spiral, is confident in China's ability to hold its own. "What China didn't say matters," says Sung. "In spite of all the good vibes and compliments, China today still doesn't think the U.S. and China see each other as partners when it counts." As Trump departed Beijing on Friday afternoon, he gave a fist pump at the door of Air Force One, while another cheering crowd waved more U.S. flags. But while he will no doubt hail the trip as a triumph, it is difficult to see it as anything other than a changing of the guard. Adds Sung, "China showed that they have established themselves clearly as a peer to the U.S. This is Time.com. Trump's China trip underscores how power has shifted east. May 15, 2026, by Charlie Campbell. The next article is from editorial fellow Connor Green. Learning Recession: Why Student Test Scores Have Seen a Decade-Long Decline Across the U.S. May 16, 2026. Over the past 10-plus years, American students' academic achievement has experienced a concerning decline. Test scores for students in grades K through 12 are lower than they were a decade ago in school districts across the U.S., according to new data released Wednesday by the Educational Opportunity Project at Stanford University. Reading scores were down roughly 0.6 grades in 2025 compared to 2015, and math scores were down about 0.4 grades. That means that students were 60% of one school year behind where their peers were in reading a decade earlier, and 40% of one school year behind in math. The decline began even before 2015, according to a report on the data from the Education Scoreguard, a collaboration between the Center for Education Policy Research, or CEPR, at Harvard University and the Stanford Project. From 1990 to 2013, students' math and reading scores rose steadily. But in 2013, per the report, the U.S. entered a learning recession, and the rate of improvement in reading and math began to flatten or drop, a trend that continued through the COVID-19 pandemic. A post-pandemic assessment of reading and math achievement from 2022 to 2025 shows some rebounds in math achievement. Reading scores, meanwhile, continued to decline during that period, reaching their lowest point since 1990 in eighth graders and pre-2003 levels for fourth graders. Only last year did some states start to see slight improvements. And experts tell Time that even with those recent improvements in scores, the U.S. still has a long way to go before students return to the level of achievement their peers were at 10 years ago. What the data highlight is this decade-long decline in academic performance in America, said Sean Reardon, the faculty director of the Educational Opportunity Project and professor at Stanford University. He told Time, "We haven't as a nation focused on public education, on improving it in the last decade." Here's what the data show and what experts believe might have contributed to the decline in test scores, as well as might be behind the partial recovery following the pandemic. The learning recession. By 2013, following the steady, more than two-decade-long rise in math and reading achievement, fourth-grade students were scoring at a similar level in math as sixth graders were in 1990, and reading rates had consistently been on the rise. But after spending such a long time on the upswing, the rate of improvement became negative in math and dropped to zero in reading between 2013 and 2015. And achievement continued to fall through the rest of the decade. When COVID-19 hit, while the rate of decline in reading scores remained steady before and during the pandemic, it seemed to hasten the decline in math, according to the Education Scorecard report. The report cites two key factors as likely contributing to the slide in testing performance, stating that the slowdown in learning coincided with the dismantling of test-based accountability and a rise in social media use. The report goes on to describe test-based accountability in reference to past government programs from the early 1990s and 2000s, that mandated schools to focus on methods that would boost students' test scores. It is unclear which of the two, per the report, has had a larger impact. The decline started around the time that social media's use among teens was exploding, and this was also occurring in a number of other countries, says Thomas Kane, one of the authors of the Educational Scorecard Report and a professor at Harvard University. He notes that while we actually don't fully understand all the ways in which social media is affecting youth, though use of such platforms has been shown to decrease students' attention spans, disrupt sleep, and produce anxiety. But he maintains that it is at the core of the decline in reading achievement. He points out that social media use was shown to be heaviest among the lowest achieving students. We've got to recognize that schools need to be focused on reading even more than pre-2013, Kane says, due to the external effects of social media that he believes has fostered a culture in which students no longer read outside of the classroom. I think there are a few things that are going to be more important to the long-term success of the country than just focusing on teaching students to read. Recent improvements, but a ways to go. Math achievement rebounded immediately after the pandemic, per the Education Scorecard Report, with students' scores improving at the same rates in 2022 and 2024 as they were before 2013. Meanwhile, reading scores began to improve for the first time in a decade last year in some states. It's a promising indicator, but I think it's too soon to know if it's going to be sustained, Reardon says about the post-pandemic improvements. They're not big increases relative to the declines, but it's the first time in the decade that we've seen reading scores go up. The increases have also been unevenly distributed. The report describes recovery rates in reading and math since 2022 as U-shaped, with larger improvements among the highest and lowest income school districts in the country. The recovery and achievement rates in the highest poverty districts, the report notes, seems to largely be due to federal relief funds given to state and local governments that were impacted by the COVID-19 pandemic. The highest poverty districts had the federal dollars, Kane says. The highest income, lowest poverty districts had their own dollars. Meanwhile, students in middle-income districts, in which 30 to 70% of students receiving federally subsidized lunches, have seen the least improvements. These districts didn't have their own community resources to help students catch up. As a consequence of not receiving the same federal funding as lower-income areas, Kane says. When it comes to the gap between the quicker rebound in math and the more recent increase in reading achievement, Reardon speculates that one of the reasons math scores rebounded markedly in 2022, while reading scores didn't, is because many school districts around the country invested in tutoring and summer schooling, which he says tends to focus on and be more effective in math. At the same time, however, persistently high student absence rates have continued to hamper progress in math in particular, according to the report. In 2024 and 2025, 23% of students were frequently absent, compared to roughly 15% before the pandemic. The report contends that academic recovery post-pandemic would have been meaningfully larger for all income levels if student absences returned to pre-pandemic rates. Absence rates remains high, and so students aren't going to catch up with math if they're not sitting in classroom seats, Kane tells Time. The more belated rebound in reading scores, meanwhile, has been linked to literacy programs. The report states that this incipient recovery in reading appears to be related to state early literacy reforms in states including Maryland, Louisiana, Tennessee, Kentucky, Indiana, Mississippi, Montana, and the District of Columbia. None of the states which had eschewed literacy reforms as of January 2024 improved in reading between 2022 and 2025, it adds, pointing to Massachusetts, California, Washington, New Hampshire, Georgia, Wisconsin, Rhode Island, New Jersey, Hawaii, and South Dakota. Notably, however, many states that were implementing such reforms had also not yet seen turnarounds in reading scores as of last year. Kane argues that state and local leaders must implement reforms to address the decline in academic achievement, like those whose literacy programs help spark recent upticks in reading scores. It's all up to state leaders, and it's not just a matter of passing legislation, says Kane. It's about following through on implementation and fundamentally changing how we think about teaching reading and literacy instruction in schools. Despite the small recent improvements, Reardon emphasizes that there's a long road ahead. We've had a 10-year decline, and so while there's promising signs in the last year in reading and the last couple years in math, we've still got a ways to go to get back to where we were 10 years ago. This is Time.com, Learning Recession, Why Student Test Scores Have Seen a Decade-Long Decline Across the U.S. by Connor Green, May 16, 2026. The next article is by Tiago Ventura. Vance or Rubio? Trump discusses 2028 presidential ticket at the White House. May 12, 2026. After months of floating the idea of seeking a third term, President Donald Trump has remarked upon what the 2028 presidential ticket might look like. Speaking during an event at the White House, Trump discussed the future race and wondered aloud who could be on the Republican ticket. Who's it going to be? Is it going to be J.D. Vance? Is it going to be someone else? I don't know, he said Monday. Trump then proceeded to pit Vice President Vance and Secretary of State Marco Rubio against one another, asking the crowd to show their support for who they liked. Who likes J.D. Vance? He queried, smiling as attendees applauded. Who likes Marco Rubio? He continued, adding that the names together sound like a pretty good ticket. By the way, I do believe that's a dream team, but these are minor details, the president said, notably stopping short of endorsing either member of his administration. That does not mean that you have my endorsement under any circumstances, he emphasized, adding that he thinks it sounds like a presidential candidate and vice presidential candidate. The president has thus far avoided officially endorsing anyone to succeed him after he completes his second term. But he has floated both Vance and Rubio's names before. Last August, when asked if Vance was MAGA's heir apparent, Trump said, "Well, I think most likely, in all fairness, he's the vice president." But he again stopped short of any official endorsement, adding that Rubio was somebody that maybe would get together with J.D. in some form. According to reports, Trump has previously pulled the possibility of Vance and Rubio appearing together on a 2028 Republican ticket during private dinners and meetings with guests at the White House. Typically, discussions of presidential succession would be pretty behind the scenes more than 2 years out from the election, says Hans Knoll, an associate professor of government at Georgetown University with a focus on U.S. political coalitions. But President Trump has changed things, Noel tells Time. He is very much about showmanship and by making it into an applause meter kind of event. Trump wants to not only make this more entertaining, but put himself in the middle of it. Trump himself has repeatedly teased the idea of seeking a third term. Despite the 22nd Amendment of the U.S. Constitution, only allowing presidents to serve two terms in office. When asked about the possibility of a third term, Trump told Time in April last year, "I'd rather not discuss that now. But as you know, there are some loopholes that have been discussed that are well known. But I don't believe in loopholes. I don't believe in using loopholes." His remarks gained further traction when the Trump store started selling Trump 28 merchandise. He later went a step further, telling a crowd that we actually already serve three, repeating his false claims that the 2020 election, won by President Joe Biden, was stolen. In the present day, despite declining approval ratings, Trump continues to wield significant influence within the Republican Party, underscored by his recent endorsements in the Indiana State Senate races, where several Trump-backed candidates won contests. Furthermore, both Vance and Rubio have recently been tested by high-profile diplomatic assignments. Vance traveled to Hungary in April to support longtime Trump ally Viktor Orbán ahead of the Hungarian election. Orbán ultimately lost to opposition leader Magyar in a landslide defeat that ended his 16-year rule. Vance was also dispatched to Pakistan to lead the U.S. delegations in peace talks intended to clear a path to end the Iran war. But he returned to the U.S. without a deal, and a second round of in-person talks have yet to take place. Rubio, meanwhile, has also taken on an increasingly visible role in the administration. Last week, he stepped in for the White House Press Secretary, Karoline Leavitt, during a briefing, and later released what some viewed to be a campaign-style video built around one of his answers. Rubio, who is also Trump's national security advisor, traveled to the Vatican last week to meet Pope Leo in an effort to ease tensions after Trump's repeated verbal attacks on the pontiff over his opposition to the Iran war. The Secretary of State additionally met with Italian Prime Minister Giorgia Meloni, another longtime Trump ally whose relationship with the administration has become strained over the conflict in Iran. Noel refers to this moment in time as the invisible primary, a period during which people are jockeying to get support and to try to line themselves up for future roles, he says. Rubio previously launched a presidential campaign for the 2016 race before suspending it after losing the Republican primary to Trump. He later returned to the Senate before joining Trump's second administration. Vance was serving his first term as a senator from Ohio when Trump selected him as his running mate. When asked if he would challenge Vance for the top spot on the 2028 GOP presidential ticket, Rubio told Vanity Fair in December, "If J.D. Vance runs for president, he's going to be our nominee, and I'll be one of the first people to support him." According to a Harvard Caps Harris poll conducted at the end of April, Vance was the favorite to lead the presidential Republican ticket, garnering 48% of support among Republicans compared to only 16% for Rubio. Polls aside, Noel emphasizes that because of the centrality of Trump within the GOP, his endorsement has become a focal point to determine the direction of the party. The big question the Republican Party is facing is, what does it look like post-Trump? He says, since Trump changed the party so much, it's a question of, is the party going to go the way it had been before? Or is it going to continue in this America First direction? Vance represents the MAGA America First direction, Noel adds, noting that the vice president could position himself as a continuation of what Trump is doing. Rubio, meanwhile, was an important rising star in the old Republican Party when he ran against Trump initially. Noel says he's in a position to accommodate the America First style, but could also try to reach beyond some of its limits. This is Time.com. Vancer Rubio. Trump discusses 2028 presidential ticket at the White House. By Tiago Ventura, May 12, 2026. The next article is by Joan M. Cook. Joan is a trauma psychologist and a professor in the psychiatry department at Yale School of Medicine. May 12, 2026. Why psychology flexibility is the key to good health. Few would argue with the statement that there are a lot of challenges in the world, particularly at this current moment. While many demands are predictable, necessitating responsibility and hard work, some catch us off guard. Our schools and jobs require us to complete assignments on a timely basis. We need to go to the grocery store to buy and prepare food. There are bills and taxes to pay and plans we need to make for our financial future. But there are also rising gas prices, global pandemics, and major incidents related to climate change. What we need to cope effectively and even soar amidst all these stressors is psychological flexibility, or our willingness and ability to be agile in the ways we think, feel, and respond to stress. While research on psychological flexibility has been around since the 1960s, scientific investigation and clinical promotion has skyrocketed with what is called the third wave of cognitive behavioral therapy, a move in clinical interventions that assist people in having a more mindful and accepting approach to thoughts and feelings rather than trying to challenge and change them. Decades of research indicate that psychological flexibility plays a role in buffering the negative effects of stress and a broad range of mental health disorders like depression and anxiety. Psychological flexibility has been shown to have beneficial effects in a number of distinct populations, from healthcare professionals and police officers to children with juvenile arthritis and their parents, and trauma-exposed veterans. When challenges happen, both large and small, most of us have predictable responses. Familiar ways of seeing the world, responding to stress and feeling. I am a trauma psychologist, and for the past 25 years, I've been working with a range of survivors, combat veterans, and former prisoners of war, men and women who have been sexually abused or assaulted across their lifespan, and people who had escaped from the former World Trade Center towers or were the first responders on the 9/11 terrorist attacks. Understandably, the people I had the pleasure of working with were hypervigilant, always scanning their environments for danger, and ready to respond with clenched jaws and fists. When someone is in such a stance, it makes sense that their judgment is clouded by terror and their responses are often knee-jerk reactions. When people are in such chronic states, their attention and decision-making is greatly constricted. What I tell the people that I work with is that these are reactions, not responses. and we work together to be more receptive to experiences and more adept at coping. I never want anyone I work with to think I'm telling them their thinking, feeling, or acting is wrong. I tell them that I am human just like them, and I have blind spots and implicit biases just like everyone. I often share with my patients a quote that is attributed to the American business icon Henry Ford. If you always do what you've always done, you'll always get what you've always got. In other words, when we rely on our own prior knowledge and experiences, we are restricted and constrained. Psychological flexibility is about being fluid and agile, versatile and adept. If we're on the dance floor doing the moonwalk and the place gets really crowded and we don't have space, we need to pivot ourselves to some other moves, like the floss or two-step. Having a lot of potential responses in our toolbox is important, and always being open to learn and add new ones is crucial. In moments of acute stress, I try my best to maintain a broader perspective, and I encourage my patients to do the same. It's essential that we are not wedded in one way of thinking, one style of responding, or one way of feeling. Simon Rego, chief psychologist of Montefiore Medical Center and the author of the CBT Workbook for Mental Health, told me that psychological flexibility is a lot like physical flexibility. People can develop psychological flexibility by loosening their grip on the idea that there is only one right way to think, feel, or respond. He added that suffering often intensifies when we become rigid, such as when we fight our emotions or insist that life must unfold in a certain way. Fortunately, psychological flexibility can be strengthened over time through mindfulness and acceptance. This is in line with what a small group of researchers from Switzerland found in 2017 when they examined the role of psychological flexibility and its relationship to stress and physical and mental health outcomes in a representative sample of the Swiss population. People who can flexibly respond to stress had better outcomes across the board. The researchers explained that since psychological flexibility can be taught, the world should be exposed to the techniques to promote it, being mindful and accepting all emotions as they come. It's important that we not minimize or deny a feeling, but rather just allow it to be. Rather than reacting in the moment, we can ride out an emotion like we are body surfing a wave. Other techniques of psychological flexibility include engaging in problem solving, thinking about a greater purpose or meaning, and focusing on breath. I tell my patients to picture a giant stop sign in moments of stress. That's their reminder to just pause and not react, and then rethink. I agree. It's hard not to grasp tightly how we think the world is or how things should be. There can be comfort in familiarity and believing we are always right. But if we are going to survive and even thrive in these challenging times, we need to be able to shift, to acknowledge that we are all a work in progress. It is in our best interest to expand our repertoire. We can learn to navigate the world as explorers, open to adventures, seeking various perspectives, and embracing a broad range of experiences. This is Time.com, Why Psychological Flexibility is the Key to Good Health, by Joan M. Cook, May 12, 2026. The next article is by Vikas Khanna Ficus is a chef, restaurateur, cookbook writer, and filmmaker who decides what greatness tastes like. May 13th, 2026. Growing up in India, food was never just cooked, it was offered. My grandmother stirred pots at dawn with instinct and devotion. The kitchens I was raised in were not full of privilege and expensive ingredients, but they were full of beautiful rituals filled with care. Indian food has always lived in homes, temples, and community kitchens. It was not created to impress, but to nourish, include, and heal. But for too long, the world has overlooked Indian food because of these very qualities. When I went to culinary school in India, I was trained in French sauces and classical European techniques. This training gave me discipline and structure. But I was drawn to the depth of Indian food, the kind that isn't taught but remembered. The pineapple coconut curry, the dai from the Golden Temple, the sweet rice from Puri, and the modaks from Mumbai resonated with me far more deeply than the sauces I was taught in culinary school. While my culinary school classmates followed a defined path and a Eurocentric curriculum, I kept returning to the flavors I had grown up with. There was a wall in the library filled with photographs of Western chefs, the standard we were told to aspire to. I remember thinking, why does no one look like me? The answer was simple. This is who controls the world. That control shapes which cuisines are valued. A gastronomic hierarchy has emerged, with some traditions seen as refined, while others are labeled ethnic. One food framework has become dominant, while others are expected to adapt. After culinary school, I went on to achieve recognition within this system, earning Michelin stars and global accolades. By every measure, I had succeeded. But somewhere along the way, I felt a growing distance from the food that had first defined me. I remember a moment when my mother sat at my restaurant table and did not enjoy a single bite of what I had prepared. That stayed with me. I had spent years striving for excellence as it was defined around me, yet the person I most wanted to honor did not recognize herself in my food. That instance led me to a question I could no longer ignore. Who decides what greatness tastes like? Global culinary standards have evolved within specific histories. They have elevated technique, precision, and consistency, and for that they deserve respect. But they do not always capture cuisines shaped by memory and lived experience. Cuisines like Indian food are layered, diverse, and deeply rooted in context. To measure them through a single lens risk missing what makes them meaningful. Across the world, cuisines carry stories of identity and survival. They are not incomplete versions of something else. They are complete in themselves. Yet, they are often simplified to fit expectations that were never built around them. The good news is that these expectations are beginning to change. Today's diners are seeking more than presentation. They want authenticity, connection, and meaning. This is not a trend, it is a shift. The preservation of cuisine does not happen only in institutions. It happens in everyday kitchens, in homes where recipes are remembered, not written, and passed down through generations. That is where authenticity lives. Today, my goal is to create experiences that truly honor where I came from, without needing to change it for acceptance. My restaurant, Bungalow, is a continuation of traditions, a space where authenticity is not adjusted for acceptance, but presented with pride. The truth is that the success of a cuisine cannot be defined only by stars or rankings. It must also be measured by recognition, by the people who see themselves in it. We cannot build the future of global cuisine by asking every culture to fit into the same mold. We build it by expanding that mold, by allowing multiple definitions of excellence to exist. Because when only a few are given the power to judge what greatness tastes like, we all lose. At its core, food remains what it always has been, an act of giving, a way of connecting, a reflection of who we are. If we measure it through a single lens, we risk losing.

a way of connecting, a reflection of who we are. If we measure it through a single lens, we risk losing its diversity. But if we allow food to exist in its full identity, we gain something far greater. We begin to understand each other. This is Time.com. Who Decides What Greatness Tastes Like? By Vikas Khanna, May 13, 2026. The next article is by Isha Javed, a senior editor at Time, based in the London Bureau. Harnessing Creativity, Cape Capshaw and Steven Spielberg, May 14, 2026. Steven Spielberg has spent his career turning imagination into spectacle. And in recent years, he and his wife, Cape Capshaw, have also been finding ways to harness creativity for a different purpose. Where the world is right now requires more imagination than ever before in history, Spielberg tells Time. This is a nation that hasn't been this divided since the Civil War. Spielberg, 79, and artist Capshaw, 72, believe that finding common ground, even between the most divided Americans, is not only possible, but necessary to bring this country back together, the filmmaker says. To that end, the couple see their philanthropy as a creative act, centering storytelling to bridge the divides that they worry about so much. They founded the Heartland Foundation in 2019, driven by the belief that connection can engender justice and equity, and that narrative can be a key factor in nurturing all of these things. At the time, Capshaw had recently traveled around the U.S. painting portraits of unhoused young people for a series called Unaccompanied. Spielberg had begun working on his adaptation of West Side Story, which explores themes of division and connection. And they were considering what they wanted their legacy to be, beyond their bodies of work and rich family life. Thus, Heartland was born, says Capshaw. They spent time traveling the country to hear from local communities to inform the organization's priorities. I think the responsibility for all of us is to take the time to listen to other people, says Capshaw, and to quiet down our own defenses or offenses. It's perhaps unsurprising that the highest-grossing director in film history sees storytelling as a great unifier. His movies have brought audiences together around the world, threading the needle between emotional depth and blockbuster appeal to create shared experience on a vast scale. We believe in the power of stories to heal, repair, to bridge divides, and to imagine something better for all of us, he says. Heartland supports programs like the American Exchange Project, a domestic exchange program that sends recent high school graduates to different communities to help expand their perspectives and build civic understanding. As Spielberg puts it, we depend on young people, our children and our grandchildren, to build the future that will save democracy. As the U.S. turns 250, the couple are supporting projects that explore paths toward a connected and just shared future. One is an initiative led by the Inovia Foundation that aims to bring together communities that might not otherwise intersect over free meals. They're also backing a civic engagement initiative for Gen Zers led by Made by Us, and a time capsule project that would see Magnum photographers across the U.S. documenting American life with a focus on undertold stories to create a visual archive. Another of their grantees is StoryCorps, which alongside other programs

records interviews with Americans about their lives in an effort to remind people of how much they have in common. Its more than 700,000 recordings are collected in the U.S. Library of Congress and on an online archive. The work of StoryCorps is not dissimilar to what another of Spielberg's nonprofits, the USC Shoah Foundation, has been doing for more than three decades. Inspired by conversations Spielberg had with Holocaust survivors during and after the making of Schindler's List, the foundation was set up to record and preserve their stories in hopes that those firsthand accounts of hate and anti-Semitism would prove a bulwark against those forces in the future. In addition to running education initiatives and producing research, it has gathered more than 60,000 audiovisual testimonies from survivors and witnesses of the Holocaust and of other tragedies, including the Cambodian, Armenian, and Guatemalan genocides and those in Rwanda and Bosnia-Herzegovina. Around the same time he established the Shoah Foundation, Spielberg also founded the Righteous Persons Foundation, RPF, with the profits from Schindler's List, which he says he refused to keep. That was blood money, and it needed to be converted into something that would build tolerance and understanding through education, he says. RPF is dedicated to strengthening Jewish life and identity through culture, community, and social justice. During a speech in 2024, Spielberg raised the alarm about rising anti-Semitism and discrimination against Muslims, Arabs, and Sikhs, saying, "The creation of the other and the dehumanization of any group based on their differences are the foundations of fascism." Does he worry about a slide toward fascism today? "That's always a worry," he says. "But it hasn't just been the dangling sword for 8 years. It's been the dangling sword for hundreds of years." And yet, even under that ever-present threat, he believes that bringing people together can prevent them from demonizing one another by fostering empathy and human connection. "What gives me hope is when I hear people all laughing together," he says. "Laughter always gives me hope." This is Time.com, Harnessing Creativity, Cape Capshaw and Steven Spielberg, by Aisha Javed, May 14th, 2026. That's all the time we have for Time this week. This program is also available on demand at www.virginiavoice.org. I'm Angela Plott for the Virginia Voice.

0: Tune in to Virginia Voice, Saturday, May 23rd at 2 p.m. and again Sunday, May 24th at 11 a.m. for a special broadcast of The Blind Experience with Dr. Joe Ashley. On this brand new episode, Dr. Joe welcomes Kim Ladd, diabetes educator and health education specialist at the Virginia Rehabilitation Center for the Blind. Dr. Joe and Kim discuss diabetes resources, diabetic retinopathy, care management, and the importance of empowering blind and visually impaired individuals to confidently manage their own health care and medical devices. That's The Blind Experience with Dr. Joe Ashley, Saturday, May 23rd at 2 o'clock p.m., and again Sunday, May 24th at 11 a.m., right here on Virginia Voice.
1: 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It is currently 4 o'clock. Coming up is Woman's Perspective, followed by World Traveler at 4:30. At 5 o'clock are Bible readings and the rebroadcast of today's reading of the Richmond Times-Dispatch.
2: Hello, and welcome to A Woman's Perspective, where the news unfolds through the lens of a woman's world. From breaking stories to insightful articles, we bring you a fresh perspective on today's events. I'm Virginia Voice volunteer Tracy Rothschild Lynch. And today's reading begins with a continued feature I've been presenting for the past few weeks. It's short articles from Time's Women of the Year. It's been fun highlighting one or two of these inspiring women each week, and today we will highlight Sister Norma Pimentel. Sister Norma Pimentel is undaunted in her mission to serve the impoverished. This article was in Time and was written by Nadia Suleiman. As Executive Director of Catholic Charities of the Rio Grande Valley, that's the CCRGV, since 2004, Sister Norma Pimentel has helped transform the Humanitarian Respite Center in McAllen, Texas, into a place of refuge that has served more than 100,000 migrants, providing them with food, shelter, and essentials like clothing and hygiene products. But last year, with a national crackdown on immigration, the number of asylum seekers entering the center fell to nearly zero. Rather than closing the facility, Pimentel, age 72, shifted its focus to aiding community members who are elderly, hungry, or experiencing homelessness. According to 2024 U.S. Census data, 1 in 5 McAllen residents lives in poverty. In November, the Department of Homeland Security suspended federal funding to CCRGV, alleging the nonprofit violated the terms of its government grant by providing services to migrants beyond the federal 45-day limit in past years. In its response, CCRGV affirmed its commitment to complying with federal grant requirements. In the face of this challenge, Pimentel notes, faith institutions, nonprofits, and neighbors have donated to ensure the organization can continue its work. The Valley is a very poor area, she says, quoting Executive Board Member Bishop Daniel E. Flores. But yet, it is an area with a big heart, un gran corazón. Pimentel, known as the late Pope Francis's favorite nun, aims to bring, quote, light in the midst of darkness. The Respite Center continues to provide up to 3 meals a day to hundreds of people per week, plus natural disaster and emergency relief and short-term rent and utility assistance. In the Valley, somos familia, she said. We are family because no matter who we are, we come together and we respond together. And this highlight of a Times Woman of the Year is Sister Norma Pimentel is undaunted in her mission to serve the impoverished. It was written by Nadia Suleiman. Our next article was published in the April 17th, 2026 edition of the New York Times. It was written by Amanda Hess and is titled, Lena Dunham Made Millennial Culture. Then she was undone by it. The era of the show Girls is long gone, but its creator still has much to teach us. Lena Dunham returned to social media this month after a years-long absence. So I wrote a memoir, she posted on X, with a looping gif of herself as the Brooklyn imp Hannah Horvath of Girls, the show she created, scripted, and starred in. She's waving her fingers like a boogeyman as she confronts a smiling Patrick Wilson, whose pretty face instantly falls. The clip is from One Man's Trash, an exhilarating episode from the show's second season, in which Wilson plays a handsome doctor who spins with Hannah into a brief and frantic affair. It was a canny reintroduction for Dunham. The gif itself, a relic of the girls era, the callback to the passive-aggressive affection once observed by millennials sharing their latest online piece, So I Wrote a Thing. Her self-aware jump scare, winking to the fact that many of her previous public engagements created firestorms so intense they seemed to singe the fingers of the audience scrolling along. Now she was back to charm us once again, coaxing us under the covers of her inner life. It's stunning to recall how quickly Dunham's name gained headline recognition and became weighted with significance that one person alone could not bear. She became a nickname for a whole tangle of identities. White, millennial, liberal, feminist, hipster, brilliant, fat, naked, privileged, self-centered, and oblivious. Only some of which she could credibly be accused of embodying at any given time. One Man's Trash itself was, like so many things she touched, bizarrely controversial. The new memoir is entitled Fame Sick, after what she believes it did to her. It begins with Dunham's reflection on how it first felt for her own name to slip out of her grasp, and then for it to grow into kind of a golem that stalked her success and occluded her artistic vision. The announcement of Fame Sick was met with both excitement for Dunham's return and grumbling at the return of a certain type of discourse, one that I contributed to as a blogger for women-focused sites in the early 2010s. My phone shuddered as that long-dormant internet-wide discussion creaked back into motion and delivered a Slack message from an editor asking if I, a 40-year-old woman who long ago left such youthful pursuits behind, was interested in writing about the peculiar media environment that made and then unmade Lena Dunham. I read the book, my heart pulsing with envy at the creative life she claimed, anxiety at how she lost it, and recognition of myself all over. Internet commenters have staked out their positions. Some rustle through their memories to retrieve old lists of Dunham grievances. Others claim they loved her all along. When Dunham held up her funhouse mirror to young millennials, who were uncomfortable in their skin and confused about their place, many became entranced by her vision, jealous of her success, pained by her missteps, and obsessed with how, quote, real every facet of the show was. Now, they are old enough to appreciate what Dunham did. As one podcaster put it on X, she's like the collective millennial id. And for a moment in the early 2010s, we were her pitiless superego, the world that made her. Dunham arrived in threadbare flats at the last gasps of the monoculture and the first breaths of the social internet. New media startups like BuzzFeed, Vox, and Vice News were collapsing news into entertainment and creating jobs for young writers for as long as the Facebook algorithm would support them, and then scrambling the lines between celebrity, critic, and fan. BuzzFeed produced many journalists, but it also Alison Roman and Quinta Brunson. And everyone with a Twitter account was made to feel as if it were possible to post one's way into their club. It was the height of what was called lady blogging, a word that now carries the funk of millennial jargon, but at the time represented a fresh outlet for young women who had something to say, whether political snark or self-conscious sex diaries. The show Girls was met by a generation doing almost real-time memoir and criticism, which became a vehicle for certain internet writers to develop their own persona, voicey and agenda-setting, despite their youth and inexperience. The publications attracted their own self-branded fan. Jezebel had its Jezzies, the Hairpin its Pinners, the Toast its Toasties. The girls' discourse was so generative because girls was such juicy text, enriched by Dunham's public character. She was just as interesting to feminist writers as she was to gossip bloggers and misogynistic trolls, who were coming into their power through the coordinated harassment capable of Gamergate, and would soon move on to the conspiratorial world-building of Pizzagate. There was some confusion in that moment about how to read work of the kind that Dunham was making, but it was read insistently, immediately, often intelligently, but increasingly unsympathetically. This was a fecund period of first-person writing by women that had a transgressive and self-revealing quality, which also had the consequence of creating a kind of adrenalized form of commentary. Blogging was personal, but also a job, often a grind. It created cycles of argument that were rapid, intense, and often punishing for the people at the center, both the subjects and the writers. As post quotas were filled, a slippage occurred between the artist and her public, the blogger and her commenters, the internet famous, and the real stars. Girls permeated this media ecosystem from episode one, which turbocharged its success and rattled the woman at its center. I hadn't expected the swift and vicious hammer of the people who were ostensibly my peers, Dunham writes in the book. New York media in the early 2010s was a very specific kind of shark tank, where a story with a hurtful headline was, quote, usually written by someone I had once casually known, laughed with at a party, slept with the same cringy guy as. Her critics were more likely to resemble Hannah, her normie alter ego with Midwestern parents, than Dunham, who was raised by avant-garde artists in a doorless Tribeca loft and landed a TV show at age 24. But like the cliched hero and villain who are not so different, you and I, Dunham and her critics became enmeshed in a codependent saga. Neither could let go. An inveterate poster, Dunham lived online and therefore seemed determined to step on the rake of commentary as her influence scaled. Dunham and her then-creative partner Jenny Connor launched their own media project, Lenny Letter, a year before the 2016 election. Dunham interviewed Hillary Clinton in the first dispatch. Later that year, Dunham said on her Women of the Hour podcast that she wished she could have had the experience of aborting a pregnancy, for which she was widely criticized. She explained that her comment was made under the guise of a, quote, delusional girl persona I sometimes inhabit. But this was the kind of artistic frame that works so winningly in her show and less so in the stricter world to which many of her journalist critics were tethered. Her name and her autofictional project had wandered beyond their creative boundaries. And when the internecine debates of blogs had ballooned into a national concern, when Clinton lost the election, some blamed Dunham. Within 5 years, Dunham's propulsive rise has set her up for a long fall. In 2017, on the day she returned home after a hysterectomy, and while she was, as she has clarified, quote, on drugs, she posted a public defense of a male girls writer who had been accused of rape. The fallout finally prompted a retreat from public life. Dunham says she bitterly regrets the statement. But this was in the explosive days of the hashtag MeToo era, and the preconditions of the internet at that time inscribed a public figure's banishment with a kind of finality. That was before Donald Trump's re-election, the rise of the anti-woke manosphere, and the cultural backlash to cancellation that released some of the all-consuming expectations placed on artists like her. What is that world now? Lena Dunham was a hinge figure. Between old forms of criticism and new, often chaotic ones, between crafting a persona as an artist with some degree of cover, and doing so in public, with every step exposed and instantly processed, between a more freewheeling misogyny and the correctiveness of Me Too. Millennials are still living in the aftermath of her world. Her memoir, Fame Sick, is about how her body and mind were damaged by her turn in that gyre. Now she is undertaking a big return to the kind of meta-commentary about herself that so defined and dogged her work. Though she has been working steadily all along, none of her projects after Girls generated much in the way of discourse. Maybe because many of the outlets that were once covering Dunham are now dead. This has cleared the way for a generation-wise Girls rewatch, an opportunity for millennials to experience the show from the vantage of middle age and without the incessant real-time commentary. Younger audiences are also discovering Girls for the first time. Some romanticizing the indie sleaze, BuzzFeed listicle, cringe alt covers of rap songs era it represents. In 2026, Girls supplies a pleasing and even quaint respite from contemporary life. But Dunham is in many ways a cautionary tale, certainly for female celebrities, the most successful of whom now run their lives as steel trap operations. Fandoms these days are ridden with sleuths and narcs who jostle for narrative dominance over their favorite artists. Dunham's mumblecore peer, Greta Gerwig, seems to emerge only to grant formal interviews about her IP-driven blockbuster films, and Dunham's friend Taylor Swift, who has talked about the punishing qualities of the 2010s, has made her persona a monument to control. And for the average person logging onto social media, Dunham prefigured the dangers of a kind of oversharing that continually tosses private citizens into the jaws of fame. The far-right harassment machine has won the day, and it's Dunham's most brutal misogynistic critics who proved to have the most durable legacy, showing people that in a post-woke, casually callous, and conspiracy-minded era, sharing one's life can be dangerously consequential. The internet of Dunham's time created a mode of radical self-exposure and then punished people for it. It's rare now and necessary to have a public figure who, despite the cost, opens all of herself to us, this time to promote a book about how that almost killed her. And this article was entitled, Lena Dunham Made Millennial Culture, Then She Was Undone by It. It was written by Amanda Hess and was in the April 17th edition of the New York Times. Our final article today is titled, The Vaginal Wellness Boom is Here. Gaps in women's health knowledge and care have created a business opportunity. What could go wrong? This article was written by Carmen Rising on May 19th in the New York Times. Experiencing vaginal discomfort and dryness? Maybe you need a $30 V-Magic Vulva Balm. Does sex feel uncomfortable? A $115 vibrating massager sold by the Pelvic People claims to, quote, ease intimacy-related tension and anxiety. To prevent recurring UTIs, there are mineral undies. To, quote, reduce pressure around your pelvis, there is pain-free underwear. If you suffer from recurrent bacterial vaginosis, Happy V and Bonafide say they have pills to break the cycle. And if you're not sure what you suffer from, Evvi can provide you with a $348 at-home microbiome and UTI test and, quote, a vaginal health coach. The wellness crusade has come for the vagina. While the market isn't new, Lysol was advertised as a douche in the 1920s, and who can forget Goop's jade egg? The conversations around vaginal health have gotten louder on social media. It's happening on podcasts, too. Meghan Trainor has discussed pelvic pain, saying she had to, quote, ice herself after having sex. Last month, Alana Glazer shared her own 20-year pelvic pain struggle. And companies have responded. According to some estimates, the vaginal health market is projected to double or even triple in the next decade. Some products come across as novelty items, like Kourtney Kardashian's Lemme Play Gummies and Hygiene Hero's Vipstick Serum. But many others target vaginal pain, purporting to address what has long been a misunderstood and understudied aspect of women's health. In some cases, experts say the products can treat certain symptoms and provide some relief. In others, they can have no effect at all, target the wrong issue, or even complicate existing conditions. The wellness industry booms around the gaps in women's health knowledge, said Dr. Jocelyn Fitzgerald, an assistant professor of obstetrics, gynecology, and reproductive sciences at the University of Pittsburgh. So, where there's a lack of research and options, a lot of pseudoscience fills its place, and women are left to their own devices to figure things out. Oh my goodness, what is wrong with me? For 2 years, Maya Roy, now 19 and a student at the University of Connecticut, had constant searing pain in her vagina that she said felt like a swarm of bees attacking. It wasn't a bacterial or yeast infection. She'd been swabbed for each at least 10 times. She was told by one gynecologist that her symptoms, including severe menstrual cramps, were from panic attacks and was prescribed an antidepressant. I would go to class and I would try my best, but sitting in those chairs was just terrible, Miss Roy said. She added, every day I would drive home crying, thinking, oh my goodness, what is wrong with me? Miss Roy said she had already been to more than a dozen different gynecologists, not an uncommon experience, experts say, when the vaginal wellness ads started appearing in her browser windows on Reddit. Boric acid suppositories, maca root, omega-3s, vaginal probiotics. I basically bought out the whole pharmacy, Miss Roy said, estimating that she spent about $450 on various products. Social media has sparked a major increase in direct-to-consumer products propelled by vague biomedical language. Phrases like OBGYN-backed or evidence-based, said Cecilia Martinez-Plaza, a PhD candidate at New York University, who studies patient-led health movements. For women who are uncomfortable seeking vaginal health care, targeted posts may be their only source for medical information. A personal recommendation from someone on social media can be easier to trust than a pharmaceutical ad, Ms. Martinez-Plaza says. And the claims are hard to disprove. Just because we don't have the data doesn't mean it doesn't work, she said. To make it even murkier, vaginal wellness products are often regulated as cosmetics, and the Food and Drug Administration generally does not approve them before they go on the market. Sometimes, the claims cross a line and make the products sound more like drugs or medical devices. Over the past couple of years, the FDA has issued warning letters to manufacturers selling vaginal gels and moisturizers advertised to treat infections, a douche claiming to relieve symptoms of bacterial vaginosis, CBD tampons purporting to treat menstrual pain, and vaginal microbiome testing kits intended to diagnose conditions. A perfect storm. At some point in their lifetime, anywhere from 10 to 30% of women will experience vulvovaginal pain. In Reddit threads and private Facebook groups, women commiserate about feeling hopeless and how in some cases they have been dismissed by doctors. A study published in JAMA Network Open last year found that more than half of all patients with vulvovaginal disorders considered stopping care because of negative experiences with practitioners. Even worse, said Elizabeth Hintz, an assistant professor of health communication at the University of Connecticut, nearly half of all people who have these symptoms never seek help in the first place. Part of the issue is the historical lack of data. The National Institutes of Health estimates that it spends just 10% of its budgets on women's health research, with the majority of this funding going towards cancer, HIV and AIDS, and pregnancy. What's more, the path to better vaginal health care may be narrowing even further as a result of the Trump administration's crackdown on diversity, equity, and inclusion initiatives and policies. Dr. Hintz said she and other researchers are hesitant to use certain language in federal grant application. Words and phrases like women, health disparity, and sex, which she worries could only exacerbate the problem. It's a perfect storm, Dr. Hintz said, where people can innovate and sell solutions to problems that the country, the healthcare system, the federal government, and the NIH refuse to study. In an email to the Times, NIH Press Secretary Emily G. Hillard said that the NIH is deeply committed to advancing women's health and improving health outcomes for women across the country. NIH supports research focused on sex-specific health questions, including areas unique to women, such as maternal health, gynecologic health, and diseases that disproportionately affect women. Dr. Danielle Luciano, a professor and chair of the Department of Obstetrics and Gynecology at the University of Connecticut, said she constantly has patients trying different supplements or asking about things they find online. It's because we don't have cures for any of this stuff, she said. When a doctor doesn't have a straightforward answer, like, quote, giving you amoxicillin to cure your ear infection, she continued, then patients are going to look elsewhere. Even with limited treatments, seeking a diagnosis is essential for treating chronic vulvovaginal pain, Dr. Fitzgerald said. It's still important to make sure that what you're treating is correct. Putting on a vulva balm might relieve some discomfort, she explained. Quote, but you want to make sure that you don't have a more insidious condition. After being referred to a vulvar specialist last year, Miss Roy was finally diagnosed with neuroproliferative vestibulodynia, excuse me for butchering that, an excess of nerve endings in the vaginal opening. Though the diagnosis was a relief, the pain still kept her awake at night. She was prescribed two antidepressants that can be used off-label for nerve-related pain and a muscle relaxation cream, but none helped, she said. Her doctor recommended surgery to remove tissue and the excess of nerves from the vaginal opening, which she just had last week. While Miss Roy has high hopes that the surgery will help, she wonders if she'll ever feel, quote, normal when it comes to intimacy. I've just kind of accepted the situation, she said, but I'm still annoyed that I had to deal with all of this in the first place. And this article was titled, The Vaginal Wellness Boom is Here. Gaps in women's health knowledge and care have created a business opportunity. What could go wrong? It was written by Carmen Rising in the May 19th edition of the New York Times. And that's about it for A Woman's Perspective this week. Thank you so much for joining us. I'm Tracy Rothschild Lynch for Virginia Voice. This program is on the air every Saturday at 4 p.m. and again every Monday at 7 a.m. You can also listen to this program anytime on demand at www.virginiavoice.org. That URL again is www.virginiavoice.org. Thank you and have a great week.
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3: Hello and welcome to this week's World Traveler. I'm Leah Blackman with the Virginia Voice. Our first article is from Curiosities and Splendor, an anthology of classic travel literature. A Lady's Life in the Rocky Mountains by Lady Isabella Bird. Before we read the article, some information about the author. Isabella Bird spent much of her life as a world traveler. Her first published books, The English Woman in America, 1856, and Aspects of Religion in the United States, 1859, were both bestsellers and described her first experience in our New World. Fascinated by Colorado, she wrote A Lady's Life in the Rocky Mountains, which vividly portrays her journey up Long's Peak, her two-room cabin home in Estes Park, and the 3,000-mile horseback trip she took across the Front Range. Willing to endure rough conditions and harsh weather in the spirit of travel, Bird became one of the foremost travel writers of all time. Yet she remained a modest woman. In 1892, she became the first woman elected a fellow of the Royal Geographical Society. And now, A Lady's Life in the Rocky Mountains. It was another cloudless morning, one of the many here on which one awakes early, refreshed, and ready to enjoy the fatigues of another day. In our sunless, misty climate, you do not know the influence which persistent fine weather exercises on the spirits. I have been 10 months in almost perpetual sunshine, and now a single cloudy day makes me feel quite depressed. I did not leave till 9:30 because of the sleepiness, and shortly after starting, turned off into the wilderness on a very dim trail. Soon seeing a man riding a mile ahead, I rode on and overtook him, and we rode 8 miles together, which was convenient to me, as without him, I should several times have lost the trail altogether. Then his fine American horse, on which he had only ridden 2 days, broke down, while my mad Bronco, on which I had been traveling for a fortnight, cantered lightly over the snow. He was the only traveler I saw in a day of nearly 12 hours. I thoroughly enjoyed every minute of that ride. I concentrated all my faculties of admiration and of locality, for truly the track was a difficult one. I sometimes thought it deserved the bad name given to it at length. For the most part, it keeps in sight of Terriol Creek, one of the large affluents of the Platte, and is walled in on both sides by mountains, which are sometimes so close together as to leave only the narrowest canyon between them, at others breaking wide apart, till, after winding and climbing up and down for 25 miles, it lands one on a barren, rock-griddled park, watered by a rapid, fordable stream as broad as the Ouse at Huntingdon, snow-fed and ice-fringed, the park bordered by fantastic rocky hills, snow-covered and brightened only by a dwarf growth of the beautiful silver spruce. I have not seen anything hitherto so thoroughly wild and unlike the rest of these parts. I rode up one great ascent where hills were tumbled about confusedly, and suddenly across the broad ravine, rising above the sunny grass and the deep green pines, rose in glowing and shaded red against the glittering blue heaven, a magnificent and unearthly range of mountains, as shapely as could be seen, rising into colossal points, cleft by deep blue ravines, broken up into shark's teeth, with gigantic knobs and pinnacles rising from their inaccessible sides. Very fair to look upon, a glowing, heavenly, unforgettable sight, and only 4 miles off. Mountains, they look not of this earth, but such as one sees in dreams alone, the blessed ranges of the land which is very far off. They were more brilliant than those incredible colors in which painters array the fiery hills of Moab and the desert, and one could not believe them forever uninhabited, for on them rose, as in the east, the similitude of stately fortresses, not the gray castellated towers of feudal Europe, but gay, massive, Saracenic architecture, the outgrowth of the solid rock. They were vast ranges, apparently of enormous height, their color indescribable, deepest and reddest near the pine-draped bases, then gradually softening into wonderful tenderness, till the highest summits rose all flush, and with an illusion of transparency, so that one might believe that they were taking on the hue of sunset. Below them lay broken ravines of fantastic rocks, cleft and canyoned by the river, with a tender, unearthly light over all, the apparent warmth of a glowing clime, while I, on the north side, was in the shadow among the pure, unsullied snow. The dimness of earth with me, the light of heaven within. Here again, worship seemed the only attitude for a human spirit, and the question was ever present. Lord, what is man that thou art mindful of him, or the son of man that thou visited him? I rode up and down hills laboriously in snowdrifts, getting off often to ease my faithful birdie by walking down ice-clad slopes, stopping constantly to feast my eyes upon that changeless glory, always seeing some new ravine, with its depths of color, a miraculous brilliancy of red or fantasy of form. Then below, where the trail was locked into a deep canyon, where there was scarcely room for it in the river, there was a beauty of another kind in solemn gloom. There the stream curved and twisted marvelously, widening into shallows, narrowing into deep boiling eddies, with pyramidal firs and the beautiful silver spruce fringing its banks, and often falling across it in artistic grace, the gloom chill and deep, with only now and then a light trickling through the pines upon the cold snow, when suddenly, turning round, I saw behind, as if in the glory of an eternal sunset, those flaming and fantastic peaks. The effect of the combination of winter and summer was singular. The trail ran on the north side the whole time, and the snow lay deep and pure white, while not a wreath of it lay on the south side, where abundant lawns basked in the warm sun. The pitch pine, with its monotonous and somewhat rigid form, had disappeared. The white pine became scarce, both being displayed by the slim spires and silvery green of the miniature silver spruce. Valley and canyon were passed. The flaming ranges were left behind. The upper altitudes became grim and mysterious. I crossed a lake on the ice, and then came on a park surrounded by barren, contorted hills, overtopped by snowy mountains. There, in some brushwood, we crossed a deepish stream on the ice, which gave way, and the fearful cold of the water stiffened my limbs for the rest of the ride. All these streams become bigger as you draw nearer to their source, and shortly the trail disappeared in a broad, rapid river, which we forded twice. The trail was very difficult to recover. It ascended ever in frost and snow, amid scanty timber dwarfed by cold and twisted by storms, amid solitudes such as one reads of in the high Alps. There were no sounds to be heard but the crackle of ice and snow, the pitiful howling of wolves, and the hoot of owls. The sun to me had long set. The peaks which had blushed were pale and sad. The twilight deepened into green, but still excelsior. There were no happy homes with light of household fires. Above, the spectral mountains lifted their cold summits. As darkness came on, I began to fear that I had confused the cabin to which I had been directed with the rocks. To confess the truth, I was cold, for my boots and stockings had frozen on my feet, and I was hungry too, having eaten nothing but raisins for 14 hours. More than half of the day was far from enjoyable. The morning was magnificent, but the light too dazzling, the sun too fierce. As soon as I got out, I felt as if I should drop off the horse. My large handkerchief kept the sun from my neck, but the fierce heat caused soul and sense, brain and eye to reel. I never saw or felt the like of it. I was at a height of 12,000 feet, where of course the air was highly rarefied, and the snow was so pure and dazzling that I was obliged to keep my eyes shut as much as possible to avoid snow blindness. The sky was a different and a terribly fierce color, and when I caught a glimpse of the sun, he was white and unwinking like a lime ball light, yet threw off wicked scintillations. I suffered so from nausea, exhaustion, and pains from head to foot that I felt as if I must lie down in the snow. It may have been partly the early stage of mountain sickness. We plodded on for 4 hours, snow all around, and nothing else to be seen but an ocean of glistening peaks against that sky of infuriated blue. How I found my way, I shall never know, for the only marks on the snow were occasional footprints of a man, and I had no means of knowing whether they led in the direction I ought to take. Earlier, before the snow became so deep, I passed the last great haunt of the magnificent mountain bison, but unfortunately saw nothing but horns and bones. 2 months ago, Mr. Link succeeded in separating a calf from the herd and has partly domesticated it. It is a very ugly thing at 7 months old, with a thick beard and a short, thick, dark mane on its heavy shoulders. It makes a loud grunt like a pig. It can outrun their fastest horse, and it sometimes leaps over the high fence of the corral and takes all the milk of 5 cows. The snow grew seriously deep. Birdie fell 30 times, I am sure. She seemed unable to keep up at all, so I was obliged to get off and stumble along in her footmarks. By that time, my spirit for overcoming difficulties had somewhat returned, for I saw a lie of country which I knew must contain South Park, and we had got under cover of a hill which kept off the sun. The trail had ceased. It was only one of those hunter's tracks which continually mislead one. The getting through the snow was awful work. I think we accomplished a mile in something over 2 hours. The snow was 2 feet 8 inches deep, and once we went down in a drift, the surface of which was rippled like sea sand, Bertie up to her back and I up to my shoulders. At last we got through, and I beheld, with some sadness, the goal of my journey, the Great Divide, the Snowy Range, and between me and it, South Park, a rolling prairie 75 miles long and over 10,000 feet high, treeless, bounded by mountains, and so rich in sun-cured hay that one might fancy that all the herds of Colorado could find pasture there. Its chief center is the rough mining town of Fairplay, but there are rumors of great mineral wealth in various quarters. The region has been rushed, and mining camps have risen at Alma and elsewhere, so lawless and brutal that vigilance committees are forming as a matter of necessity. South Park is closed, or nearly so, by snow during an ordinary winter, and just now the great freight wagons are carrying up the last supplies of the season and taking down women and other temporary inhabitants. A great many people come up here in the summer. The rarefied air produces great oppression to the lungs, accompanied with bleeding. It is said that you can tell a new arrival by seeing him go about holding a blood-stained handkerchief to his mouth. But I came down upon it from regions of ice and snow, and as the snow which had fallen on it had all disappeared by evaporation and drifting, it looked to me quite lowland and livable, though lonely and indescribably mournful, silent sea, suggestive of a muffled oar. I cantered across the narrow end of it, delighted to have got through the snow. And when I struck the Denver stage road, I supposed that all the difficulties of mountain travel were at an end. But this had not turned out to be exactly the case. After riding 20 miles, which made the distance for that day 50, I remounted Bertie to ride 6 miles farther to a house which had been mentioned to me as a stopping place. The road ascended to a height of 11,000 feet, and from thence I looked my last at the lonely, uplifted prairie sea. Denver Stage Road, the worst, rudest, dismalest, darkest road I had yet traveled on. Nothing but a winding ravine, the Platte Canyon, pine-crowded and pine-darkened, walled in on both sides for 6 miles, by pine-skirted mountains 12,000 feet high. Along this abyss for 50 miles, there are said to be only 5 houses, and were it not for miners going down and freight wagons going up, the solitude would be awful. As it was, I did not see a creature. It was 4 when I left South Park, and between those mountain walls and under the pines, it soon became quite dark, a darkness which could be felt. The snow which had melted in the sun had refrozen and was one sheet of smooth ice. Bertie slipped so alarmingly that I got off and walked. But then neither of us could keep our feet, and in the darkness she seemed so likely to fall upon me that I took out of my pack the man's socks which had been given to me at Perry's Park, and drew them on over her forefeet, an expedient which for a time succeeded admirably. and which I commend to all travelers similarly circumstanced. It was utterly dark, and all these operations had to be performed by the sense of touch only. I remounted, allowed her to take her own way, so I could not see even her ears, and though her hind legs slipped badly, we contrived to get along through the narrowest part of the canyon, with a tumbling river close to the road. The pines were very dense and sighed and creaked mournfully in the severe frost, and there were other eerie noises not easy to explain. At last, when the socks were nearly worn out, I saw the blaze of a campfire with two hunters sitting by it on the hillside, and at the mouth of a gulch something which looked like buildings. We got across the river partly on ice and partly by fording, and I found that this was the place where, in spite of its somewhat dubious reputation, I had been told that I could put up. A man came out in the sapient and good-natured stage of intoxication, and the door being open, I was confronted by a rough bar and a smoking, blazing kerosene lamp without a chimney. This is the worst place I have put up as to food, lodging,

I could put up. A man came out in the sapient and good-natured stage of intoxication, and the door being open, I was confronted by a rough bar and a smoking, blazing kerosene lamp without a chimney. This is the worst place I have put up as to food, lodging, and general character. An old and very dirty log cabin, not chinked, with one dingy room used for cooking and feeding, in which a miner was lying very ill of fever. Then a large roofless shed with a canvas side, which is to be an addition, and then the bar. They accounted for the disorder by the building operations. They asked me if I were the English lady written of in the Denver News, and for once I was glad that my fame had preceded me, as it seemed to secure me against being quietly put out of the way. A horrible meal was served, dirty, greasy, disgusting. A celebrated hunter, Bob Craik, came in to supper with a young man in tow, whom, in spite of his rough hunter's or miner's dress, I at once recognized as an English gentleman. It was their campfire which I had seen on the hillside. This gentleman was lording it in true caricature fashion, with a Lord Dundreary drawl and a general execration of everything, while I sat in the chimney corner, speculating on the reason why many of the upper class of my countrymen, high-toners, as they are called out here, make themselves so ludicrously absurd. They neither know how to hold their tongues or to carry their personal pretensions. An American is nationally assumptive, an Englishman personally so. He took no notice of me till something passed which showed him I was English, when his manner at once changed into courtesy, and his drawl was shortened by a half. He took pains to let me know that he was an officer of the guards, of good family, on 4 months' leave, which he was spending in slaying buffalo and elk, and also that he had a profound contempt for everything American. I cannot think why Englishmen put on these broad mouthing tones and give so many personal details. They retired to their camp, and the landlord, having passed into the sodden, sleepy stage of drunkenness, his wife asked if I should be afraid to sleep in the large, canvas-sided, unceiled, doorless shed, as they could not move the sick miner. So I slept there on a shakedown, with the stars winking overhead through the roof and the mercury showing 30 degrees of frost. I never told you that I once gave an unwary promise that I would not travel alone in Colorado unarmed, and that in consequence I left Estes Park with a Sharps revolver loaded with ball cartridge in my pocket, which has been the plague of my life. Its bright, ominous barrel peeped out in quiet Denver shops. Children poured it out to play with, or when my riding dress hung up with it in the pocket, pulled the hole from the peg to the floor. And I cannot conceive of any circumstances in which I could feel it right to make any use of it, or in which it could do me any possible good. Last night, however, I took it out, cleaned and oiled it, and laid it under my pillow, resolving to keep awake all night. I slept as soon as I lay down, and never woke till the bright morning sun shone through the roof, making me ridicule my own fears and abjure pistols forever. That was A Lady's Life in the Rocky Mountains by Lady Isabella Bird. Next are some quotes by Isabella Lucy Bird from Goodreads.com. I have found a dream of beauty at which one might look all one's life and sigh. Truly a good horse, good ground to gallop on, and sunshine,
make up the sum of enjoyable.

0: traveling.
1: Everything suggests a beyond. I sat down and knitted for some time, my usual resource under discouraging circumstances. I still vote civilization a nuisance, society a humbug, and all conventionality a crime. There is also a dog, but he does not understand English. People live more happily than any that I have seen elsewhere. It is very cheerful to live among people whose faces are not soured by the east wind or wrinkled by the worrying effort to keep up appearances which deceive nobody. Yet, after all, they were not bad souls, and though he failed so grotesquely, he did his incompetent best. The scarcely audible whisper of soft airs through the trees morning and evening, raindrops falling gently, and the murmur of drowsy surges far below, alone break the stillness. Oh, to be beyond the pale once more, out of civilization into savagery. I abhor civilization. It is a strange life up here on the mountainside, but I like it and never yearn after civilization. In traveling, there is nothing like dissecting people's statements, which are usually colored by their estimate of the powers or likings of the person spoken to, making all reasonable inquiries, and then pertinaciously but quietly carrying out one's own plans. I dreamt of bears so vividly that I woke with a furry death hug at my throat, but feeling quite refreshed. Young Lyman talked in a highfalutin style, but with some truth in it, of the influence of a woman's presence, how low, mean, vulgar talk had died out on my return, how they had all pulled themselves up, and how Mr. Cavan and Mr. Buchan had said they would like always to be as quietly and gentlemanly as when a lady was with them. The silence of the forest was so solemn that, remembering the last of the Mohegans, we should not have been the least surprised if an Indian war whoop had burst upon our startled ears. For the benefit of other lady travelers, I wish to explain that my Hawaiian riding dress is the American ladies' mountain dress, a half-fitting jacket, a skirt reaching to the ankles, and full Turkish trousers gathered into frills falling over the boots, a thoroughly serviceable and feminine costume for mountaineering and other rough traveling, as in the Alps or any other part of the world. A little longer, and I too should say, like all who have made their homes here under the deep banana shade, we will return no more. Our island home is far beyond the wave. We will no longer roam. Americans especially love superlatives. The phrases, biggest in the world, finest in the world, are on all lips. Unless President Hayes is a strong man, they will soon come to boast that their government is composed of the biggest scoundrels in the world. That's all for this week's World Traveler. I'm Leah Blackman for the Virginia Voice. This program is also available on demand at www.virginiavoice.org.

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0: Welcome to Bible Readings. I'm Hans Josephson for the Virginia Voice. We begin our reading today in the book of Joshua, chapter 24, beginning at verse 14. Now fear the Lord and serve him with all faithfulness. Throw away the gods of your forefathers' worship beyond the river and in Egypt, and serve the Lord. But if serving the Lord seems undesirable to you, then choose for yourselves this day whom you will serve, whether the gods your forefathers served beyond the river, or the gods of the Amorites, in whose land you are living. But as for me and my household, we will serve the Lord. Then the people answered, Far be it from us to forsake the Lord to serve other gods. It was the Lord our God himself who brought us and our fathers up out of Egypt. From that land of slavery he brought us and performed those great signs before our eyes. He protected us on our entire journey and among all the nations through which we traveled. And the Lord drove out before us all the nations, including the Amorites who lived in the land. We too will serve the Lord, because he is our God. Joshua said to the people, You are not able to serve the Lord. He is a holy God. He is a jealous God. He will not forgive your rebellion and your sins. If you forsake the Lord and serve foreign gods, he will turn and bring disaster on you and make an end of you after he has been good to you. But the people said to Joshua, No, we will serve the Lord. Then Joshua said, You are witnesses against yourselves that you have chosen to serve the Lord. Yes, we are witnesses, they replied. Now then, said Joshua, throw away the foreign gods that are among you and yield your hearts to the Lord, the God of Israel. And the people said to Joshua, We will serve the Lord our God and obey him. On that day, Joshua made a covenant for the people, and there at Shechem, he drew up for them decrees and laws. And Joshua recorded these things in the book of the law of God. Then he took a large stone and set it up there under the oak, near the holy place of the Lord. See, he said to all the people, This stone will be a witness against us. It has heard all the words the Lord has said to us. It will be a witness against you if you are untrue to your God. Then Joshua sent the people away, each to his own inheritance. After these things, Joshua, son of Nun, the servant of the Lord, died at the age of 110. And they buried him in the land of his inheritance, at Timnath-Serah, in the hill country of Ephraim, north of Mount Gaash. Israel served the Lord throughout the lifetime of Joshua, and of the elders who outlived him, and who had experienced everything the Lord had done for Israel. And Joseph's bones, which the Israelites had brought up from Egypt, were buried at Shechem, in the tract of land that Jacob bought for 100 pieces of silver from the sons of Hamor, the father of Shechem. This became the inheritance of Joseph's descendants. And Eleazar, son of Aaron, died and was buried at Gibeah, which had been allotted to his son Phinehas in the hill country of Ephraim. And from the book of Job, we continue our reading in chapter 38 at verse 31. Can you bind the beautiful Pleiades? Or can you loose the cords of Orion? Can you bring forth the constellations in their seasons, or lead out the bear with its cubs? Do you know the laws of the heavens? Can you set up God's dominion over the earth? Can you raise your voice to the clouds and cover yourself with a flood of water? Do you send the lightning bolts on their way? Do they report to you, Here we are? Who endowed the heart with wisdom or gave understanding to the mind? Who has the wisdom to count the clouds? Who can tip over the water jars of the heavens when the dust becomes hard and the clods of earth stick together? Do you hunt the prey for the lioness and satisfy the hunger of the lions when they crouch in their dens or lie in wait in a thicket? Who provides food for the raven when its young cry out to God and wander about for lack of food? And now, continuing our reading in the book of Revelation, we return to chapter 12, beginning at verse 15. Then from his mouth the serpent spewed water like a river to overtake the woman and sweep her away with the torment. But the earth helped the woman by opening its mouth and swallowing the river that the dragon had spewed out of his mouth. Then the dragon was enraged at the woman and went off to make war against the rest of her offspring, those who obey God's commandments and hold to the testimony of Jesus. And the dragon stood on the shore of the sea. And I saw a beast coming out of the sea. He had 10 horns and 7 heads, with 10 crowns on his horns, and on each head a blasphemous name. The beast I saw resembled a leopard, but had feet like those of a bear, and a mouth like that of a lion. The dragon gave the beast his power, and his throne, and great authority. One of the heads of the beast seemed to have a fatal wound, but the fatal wound had been healed. The whole world was astonished and followed the beast, and men worshipped the dragon because he had given authority to the beast. They also worshipped the beast and asked, "Who is like the beast? Who can make war against him?" The beast was given a mouth to utter proud words and blasphemies, and to exercise his authority for 42 months. He opened his mouth to blaspheme God and to slander his name and his dwelling place and those who live in heaven. He was given power to make war against the saints and to conquer them. And he had given authority over every tribe, people, language, and nation, and all the inhabitants of the earth will worship the beast, all whose names have not been written in the Lamb's Book of Life belonging to the Lamb that was slain from the foundation of the world. And that concludes our Bible readings today. I'm Hans Josephson for the Virginia Voice.
1: 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Hello, and welcome to the reading of the Saturday, May 23rd, Richmond Times-Dispatch. I'm Dennis Waldron for the Virginia Voice. We'll have about 25 minutes of local news, followed by about 25 minutes of news from the nation and world. After that, a half hour of editorials, columnists, and letters to the editor from the opinions pages, as well as other news as time allows. Our final half hour will begin with the obituaries and then whatever else we have time for. But before all that, the 3-day Richmond area forecast. For today, Saturday, rain and a thunderstorm. The high will be 68, and the overnight low will be 62. On Sunday, cloudy, a thunderstorm, and humid. The high will be 80, and the overnight low will be 68. And on Monday, a shower and a thunderstorm, high of 81, and the overnight low on Tuesday morning will be 67 degrees. 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
2: 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Good morning. I'm Steve Bush for Virginia Voice.
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2: Our first article from today's front page is Copperheads. Owners may feel the sting of vet bills. Care costs for snake bites can explode to thousands of dollars. by Gwendolyn Miles of the Richmond Times-Dispatch. Copperhead bites can be costly. According to Dr. John Downs, the director of the Virginia Poison Center at VCU Health, medical care for a person without insurance could cost $20,000 to $40,000 out of pocket. Care for pets can be surprisingly expensive, too. Emergency veterinary care for a venomous snake bite can cost several thousand dollars. An editor at the Times-Dispatch was recently quoted $4,000 to $6,000 to treat his small dog for a copperhead bite. That included anti-venom, administered on a slow IV drip, and overnight care from vet staff. In Virginia, venomous copperheads are fairly common. For pet owners, the likelihood of a furry friend getting bitten increases in the warmer months. I would say 100% of the snake bites I've seen in our area are copperhead bites, said Shannon Shillette, a licensed veterinary technician at Blue Pearl Pet Hospital in Henrico. According to Scheidel, an anti-venom injection for a pet can cost between $800 and $1,000. Pet insurance, just like regular health insurance, can ease some of the financial worries for pet owners. Scheidel says it's important, however, that owners are already enrolled in a care plan prior to any emergency visit. I've seen pet insurance save a lot of lives, Scheidel said. Veterinary care is expensive, and unlike humans, animals do not have a right to care. In a human emergency room, patients are treated first and finances come later. Unfortunately, we have to worry about the finances up front, Scheidel said. Animals are considered property, so it's not like human medicine. Just like any insurance, Scheidel says pet insurance can be tricky. On top of needing to be signed up prior to any emergency, there's also generally a 40-day waiting period with a healthy pet exam before coverage kicks in. I always encourage people, whether they're getting a puppy, an adult, or senior dog, get insurance, she said. The sooner you get it, the better. The services provided at Blue Pearl are different than what one could expect from their general pet hospital. The facility primarily provides emergency and specialty services. Rather than getting your pet's annual vaccines and checkups, Blue Pearl handles urgent care and other extraordinary care needs. Scheidel says most of the pets that come in for emergency anti-venom treatment are dogs. Sometimes an outdoor cat is brought in with a bite on the paw, but about 90% of the patients she sees for anti-venom are canine. They're just being little nosy creatures, Scheidel said. Greater concern for a pet's survival has a lot to do with the size of the dog, according to Scheidel. When a smaller dog is bitten, the swelling effect can take up much more of their body size. That, Scheidel says, is where a mortality issue can become more likely. When our bigger dogs get bit, it's definitely still an emergency, she said. A lot of the time, the swelling is in the nose. Swelling in that part of the pet's nose or neck can cut off airways. When an animal is administered anti-venom and antibiotics, veterinary professionals will monitor platelets with blood smears to make sure everything is working properly. The recovery process for a pet that's been bitten by a copperhead, just like with humans, varies. It's important for owners to stay vigilant as they take their pets home after receiving care. We always tell owners to watch out for petechiation, Scheidel said. They're blood spots that appear on the belly or gums. This can indicate a clotting issue, which can be a side effect of venomous snake bites. Anti-venom is not always necessary, according to Scheidel, but is usually administered regardless as a precaution. Sometimes veterinarians use frozen plasma to prevent clotting. We recommend that owners go ahead and start anti-venom if the amount of swelling is really, really significant, Scheidel said, especially in our smaller dogs. For extremely severe bites, particularly if the dog was bitten multiple times, the dog will be hospitalized and treated with anti-venom and plasma. Primary care veterinary hospitals don't always carry anti-venom or frozen plasma, so many will automatically refer owners to an emergency facility. Scheidel has worked in both kinds of care facilities and has treated a higher volume of copperhead bites in her current role. Usually, Scheidel says pets are being bitten at times when primary care facilities have already closed for the evening. That also contributes to a higher volume of snake-bitten patients at hospitals like Blue Pearl. The best way to protect your pet, she says, is to monitor where you take them and the environment they're in. Snakes are often found in brush areas and tall grass. I would be very cautious about letting your pet explore those areas, she said. It's important, Scheidel notes, not to villainize copperheads and other venomous snakes. She's had patients who have either tried to capture the snake to bring it into the hospital or even kill it. Both are unnecessary, she says. Snakes are very wonderful creatures who do a lot for the environment, she said. They're not trying to come and attack your pet. And that article from today's front page on copperheads was, owners may feel the sting of vet bills. Care costs for snake bites can explode to thousands of dollars, by Gwendolyn Miles of the Richmond Times-Dispatch. Ginny?
3: Thank you, Steve. And our next front page article is Pain at the Pump, Gas Prices Jump Again in Virginia. Cost in Commonwealth up $1.40 a gallon since Memorial Day in 2025. And it's by Michael Martz of the Richmond Times-Dispatch. Gasoline prices jumped by an average of more than 5 cents per gallon in Virginia on Friday, hovering in near $4.50 a gallon in Richmond and other busy parts of the state as Memorial Day holiday travels begin. The average price of regular unleaded gasoline topped $4.50 a gallon in Northern Virginia, Hampton Roads, and Fredericksburg, according to AAA Virginia. The average price in the Harrisonburg area rose to $4.49 per gallon. While the cost of filling up ranged from almost $4.45 a gallon in Richmond to more than $4.46 a gallon in Charlottesville and Winchester, they have climbed again just on the cusp of our holiday season, AAA spokesman Morgan Dean said on Friday. Nationally, the price of regular unleaded gasoline averaged $4.55 a gallon on Friday, down a penny from the previous day, but still at its highest level since inflation peaked in mid-2022, as the country emerged slowly from the COVID-19 pandemic and ensuing supply chain shocks. In Virginia, prices averaged $1.40 per gallon higher than Memorial Day last year, as the war that the U.S. and Israel launched against Iran almost 3 months ago leaves a crucial shipping channel closed for oil and other products that must pass through the Strait of Hormuz in the Persian Gulf to reach global markets. The pressure on oil and fuel prices from the unresolved conflict in the Middle East is rising at the same time as seasonal demand begins for the summer travel season, along with the recent increase in prices for reformulated gasoline to ease air pollution in many urban markets, including the Richmond area, Northern Virginia, and Hampton Roads. The seasonal increase in prices for reformulated gasoline this year got lost to the rising prices with the Iran conflict, Dean said. Prices are lower in states south of Virginia that are also served by a pair of interstate pipelines from the petroleum refinery hubs on the Gulf Coast, according to AAA, which suggests that motorists plan to shop for fuel in the Carolinas and Georgia, where the average price of regular unleaded gasoline ranges from $4.23 a gallon in North Carolina to $4.03 a gallon in Georgia. Georgia is a heck of a lot closer to the Gulf Coast, Dean said. AAA offers other tips to drivers for conserving fuel, such as avoiding rooftop luggage carriers that increase wind resistance and drag, as well as inflating tires to improve efficiency. Doing a couple of things can make sure that they maximize their mileage per gallon, Dean said. In the Richmond area, the average price of wholesale unleaded gas is $1.36 per gallon higher than a year ago, when it averaged between $3.08 and $3.09 per gallon. Prices jumped by 7 cents a gallon from Thursday and 11 cents per gallon from the previous week. The price was 50 cents per gallon higher than a month earlier. The cost of diesel fuel ticked down slightly to an average of $5.53 a gallon, which was 12 cents per gallon lower than a month earlier, but $2.02 higher than a year ago. And again, that front page article, pain at the pumps. Gas prices jump again in Virginia. Cost in Commonwealth up $1.40 a gallon since Memorial Day in 2025. And it was by Michael Martz of the Richmond Times-Dispatch. Steve?
2: 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Our next front page article is on Richmond International Airport. RIC is cleared for faster security checkpoints. An FAA grant will help add up to 14 lanes for TSA screenings, by Dave Ress of the Richmond Times-Dispatch. The Federal Aviation Administration is granting $5.8 million to help pay for a Richmond International Airport project to speed passengers through security checks to their flights. The grant, which came at the urging of Representatives Jennifer McClellan, Democrat of the 4th District, Rob Whitman, Republican of the 1st, and John McGuire, Republican of the 5th, is for a project to replace the airport's two checkpoints at each of its concourses with a single facility. This would add up to 14 lanes for Transportation Security Administration screenings. This grant award to RIC will make a meaningful difference to RIC and its travelers, McClellan said. The new checkpoint is at the core of an overhaul that includes 103,000 square feet of new space, renovations to 84,000 square feet on the first and second floors of the terminal, and construction of a 29,000 square foot mezzanine. The estimated cost for all the work is $253 million. RIC's terminal was designed in 2003, more than 20 years ago, and has checkpoints at each of its two concourses. While this design was workable for many years, demand and flight volume at RIC have grown significantly, and the airport now handles twice as many passengers today as it did in 2003, the three members of Congress wrote in a letter to FAA Associate Administrator for Airports Daniel J. Edwards. With record passenger traffic in 2024 and a push to increase long-distance and international flights, this increased traffic can cause a serious imbalance at the checkpoints, with long lines at one concourse and short lines at the other, particularly during peak hours, they added. The dual checkpoints also create complications for passengers transferring at RIC, who may need to move from one terminal to the other for a connecting flight. A large consolidated checkpoint will eliminate these problems and provide greater screening capacity and efficiency, shorter lines, and better, faster access to the gates, their letter said. The airport received a $2.25 million grant from the FAA in 2024 for design work on the project. And that front page article on Richmond International Airport was RIC cleared for faster security checkpoints. An FAA grant will help add up to 14 lanes for TSA screenings, by Dave Ress of the Richmond Times-Dispatch. Jenny?
3: Thank you, Steve. And our next, last front page article, number 303, Common House gets reboot. Location will retain club structure while programming evolves. And it's by Sean Jones of the Richmond Times-Dispatch. Richmond Social Club number 303 is now open inside the former Common House space at 303 West Broad Street in the Arts District, marking a management and branding transition for the membership-based club. The property is owned by a partnership between the Ucrop family and New York-based Mercer Street Partners. The owners announced last Monday that Common House would no longer operate the Richmond location and that the club would be rebranded under the new management to better align with the market. Schulte Hospitality Group, which operates the nearby Quirk Hotel, is now managing the club. That shift moves the property from Common House's multi-market model to a locally tailored concept overseen by a hotel operator with existing Richmond hospitality experience. The club is now running under the name Number 303, a reference to the address. It is hosting reopening celebrations this week, including a performance by local DJ Hip Hop Henry on Saturday. Despite the rebrand, much of the club's physical footprint and core programming remain in place. Amenities include member events, co-working and meeting spaces, a podcast studio, rooftop pool, live music programming, Blanchard's coffee and curated food and beverage service. Ownership says the concept will retain its private club structure while evolving its programming under Schulte's management. Planned additions included expanded food and beverage offerings, enhancements to wellness programming, outdoor courtyard activations, off-site member field trips, and new date night programming that includes childcare services. The club's operating hours remain 8 a.m. to 10 p.m. Monday through Thursday, and 10 a.m. to midnight on Friday and Saturday. It is closed on Sundays. Previously booked, private events will be honored and remain unchanged, according to the club. The change follows the end of Common House's operation at the site, which opened in the fall of 2020 as part of a national wave of membership-based third spaces, combining co-working, hospitality, and social programming. Common House's flagship Charlottesville location on Market Street closed down a few weeks before the Ucrop family and Mercer Street announced the shift in operators at the Richmond Club. The brand still operates clubs in Chattanooga, Tennessee, and New Orleans. Schulte Hospitality Group is expected to gradually evolve programming in wellness, social, food and beverage, and professional categories while maintaining the existing physical space and club infrastructure. More information can be found at www.the303club. And again, that front page article, Common House gets reboot. Location will retain club structure while programming evolves. And it was by Sean Jones of the Richmond Times-Dispatch. Steve?
2: Thank you, Jenny. And it's time now to move to the Nation and World section, beginning on page A8. And our first article is on the U.S. Cabinet. Gabbard will vacate post. Source says Trump pushed intelligence director out over disagreements. By Aaron Bonko and Jonathan Landay of Reuters. Dateline, Washington. Tulsi Gabbard said Friday she will resign from her job as President Donald Trump's Director of National Intelligence, saying her husband was diagnosed with a rare form of bone cancer and that she would step down to help him. Gabbard advised Trump of her intention to step down during an Oval Office meeting Friday, Fox News Digital reported earlier. The resignation is effective June 30th, it said. A source familiar with the matter said the White House forced Gabbard out. Davis Ingle, a White House spokesperson, said on social media that Gabbard stepped aside in light of her husband's diagnosis. In her resignation letter posted on social media, Gabbard told Trump she was deeply grateful for the trust you placed in me and for the opportunity to lead the Office of the Director of National Intelligence for the last year and a half. She cited her husband Abraham Williams' recent diagnosis with a rare form of bone cancer. I cannot in good conscience ask him to face this fight alone while I continue in this demanding and time-consuming post, she said. In a post on his Truth Social platform, Trump said the principal deputy director of national intelligence, Aaron Lucas, would serve as acting director of national intelligence. Trump hinted in the past at differences with Gabbard on their approach to Iran, saying in March that she was softer than him on limiting Tehran's nuclear ambitions. In April, several sources told Reuters that Gabbard could lose her role in a broader cabinet shakeup. A senior White House official said then that Trump expressed displeasure with Gabbard in recent months. Another source with direct knowledge of the matter said the president asked allies for their thoughts on potential replacements for his intelligence chief. Signs of the White House displeasure included Gabbard's absence from deliberations between Trump and his top national security advisors on the U.S. military operation that deposed former Venezuelan President Nicolas Maduro, the Iran War, and Cuba. She was pushed out by the White House, a source familiar with Gabbard's departure told Reuters. The White House has been unhappy with her for quite some time. Gabbard led several initiatives aimed at rooting out politicization from the intelligence community and approved the stripping of security clearances from former intelligence officials, including former CIA Director John Brennan. And that Nation and World article from page A8 on the cabinet was Gabbard will vacate post. A source says Trump pushed the intelligence director out over disagreements, by Aaron Banco and Jonathan Landay of Reuters. Ginny?
3: Thank you, Steve. And our next Nation and World article, on A8, from Washington, Federal Reserve leader sworn in, Trump, an opponent of rate hikes, claims he wants independence. And it's by Howard Schneider of Reuters, Dateline, Washington. Kevin Warsh was sworn in as chair of the U.S. Federal Reserve on Friday at a pivotal moment for an American economy where surging gasoline prices due to the Iran war are pushing up inflation and eroding consumer sentiment, potent ingredients for a policy dilemma with political implications. Warsh, accompanied by his wife, Jane Lauder, heiress to the Estee Lauder fortune, was sworn in by Supreme Court Justice Clarence Thomas after a lengthy introduction by President Donald Trump. Trump, who is incessant in his criticism of former Chair Jerome Powell for not slashing interest rates, claimed he wants Warsh to be fully independent in his new role, but also urged him to recognize that growth does not mean inflation. Calling it the honor of a lifetime to be called back into public service, Warsh, in brief comments afterwards, said, "To fulfill this mission, I will lead a reform-oriented Federal Reserve. Learning from past successes and mistakes, both escaping static frameworks and models, and upholding clear standards of integrity and performance." Awaiting him is an unfolding boom in AI technology that is reshaping the economy in ways Fed officials say could be profound for workers, companies, and consumers, but will be hard for Warsh and his colleagues to assess in real time. At the same moment, inflation is high and potentially heading higher as the economy copes with shocks, including oil-driven over $100 a barrel by the U.S.-Israeli war with Iran, high import tariffs, and utility and other costs rising due to the AI rollout. The debate over Fed policy is already at a high pitch, with Fed Governor Christopher Waller, a Trump appointee who interviewed for the job Warsh won on Friday, making a significant turn in his own thinking and agreeing with a group of recent Fed dissenters that the central bank should drop the easing bias from its policy outlook and open the door to a possible rate hike. With recent data showing inflation broadening and intensifying across the economy, the Fed should make it clear that a rate cut is no more likely in the future than a rate increase, Waller said, shortly before Warsh was sworn in. The comments drove market bets on a rate hike as soon as October. And again, that Nation and World article from Washington, Federal Reserve leader sworn in. Trump, an opponent of rate hikes, claims he wants independence. And it's by Howard Schneider of Reuters. Steve?
2: Thank you, Ginny. Our next Nation and World article is Rubio says U.S.-Iran talks are making progress. Mediators are intensifying efforts to negotiate a deal to end the Mideast conflict, by Reuters. The United States saw some progress towards a deal with Iran, but more work is required, Secretary of State Marco Rubio said on Friday, while Iran's foreign ministry spokesman said the two sides' differences were deep and significant. Intensifying diplomacy to end the conflict, Pakistan's military chief arrived Friday in Tehran to press mediation efforts, and Iranian media reported Iran's foreign minister and Pakistan's interior minister met there. Qatar also sent a negotiating team, which is working in coordination with the U.S., to the Iranian capital to try to resolve the sides' main differences 6 weeks into a fragile ceasefire. While some gaps narrowed, sticking points remain over Iran's enriched uranium and control of the Strait of Hormuz, which Iran essentially closed since the U.S. and Israel started the war February 28th, triggering an energy crisis. About a fifth of the world's oil supplies typically transits the strait. There's been some progress. I wouldn't exaggerate it. I wouldn't diminish it, Rubio said after a meeting of NATO ministers in Helsingborg in Sweden. There's more work to be done. We're not there yet. I hope we get there. And that Nation and World article from page A8 was Rubio says U.S.-Iran talks are making progress. Mediators are intensifying efforts to negotiate a deal to end the Mideast conflict, from Reuters. Ginny?
3: Thank you, Steve. And our next Nation and World article on A8. Consumer attitudes about U.S. economy fall. War in Iran, surging gas prices amplify affordability worries. And it's from Reuters. Dateline, Washington. U.S. consumer sentiment fell to a record low in May as surging gasoline prices linked to the Iran war intensified affordability concerns, highlighting broader dissatisfaction with President Donald Trump's handling of the economy. The University of Michigan's surveys of consumers on Friday showed sentiment among Republicans and independents dropped to the lowest level of Trump's second term. Trump won re-election in 2024 in large part because of his promise to reduce inflation. But Americans have faced higher prices from his sweeping tariffs and now from the U.S.-Israeli war with Iran. The nearly three-month-long conflict disrupted shipping in the Strait of Hormuz, boosting energy prices, as well as straining global supply chains and causing shortages of a wide range of goods, including fertilizers, aluminum, and consumer products. The national average retail gasoline price has jumped more than 50% since the war started to about $4.552 a gallon. Data from motorist advocacy group AAA showed. And again, that Nation and World article from page A8. Consumer attitudes about U.S. economy fall. War in Iran, surging gas prices amplify affordability worries. And it was from Reuters. Steve?
2: Thank you, Jenny. Our next Nation and World article also concerns gas prices, from page A10, Americans Improvise as Gas Prices Soar, by Helen Koster and Rich McKay of Reuters. Mally Hightower's answer to high gas prices is a toy he fished out of someone's trash. The 30-year-old handyman from Ellenwood, Georgia, stuck a 2-gallon, 1-piston engine from a power washer into a broken pink Power Wheels Barbie Dream Camper, a battery-operated toy car less than 4 feet tall. One pull of the lawnmower-like ripcord, and he's off to the supermarket, knees at his ears, dirt bike helmet on his head. His real car, a 1996 Mercedes-Benz convertible, costs about $90 to fill. That's too much, said Hightower, who also installed a rack on top for groceries. I drive this when I can. His solution may be unusual, but the soaring cost of gasoline is reshaping everyday decisions and inspiring creative workarounds in households across the country. Long enamored with their cars, particularly less fuel-efficient SUVs and light trucks, Americans are seeking alternatives like public transit or staying close to home. As of Thursday, Americans paid an average of $4.56 a gallon for regular gasoline, up from around $3 before the Iran war started, according to AAA. In an April 28th Ipsos poll published by The Washington Post and ABC News, 44% of Americans said they had cut back on driving. Some are finding opportunities in the economic pain. After spending nearly $40 more than usual to fill up her Buick Enclave, Renee Tochi, executive director of Camp Farley in Mashpee, Massachusetts, had an idea. Pitched sleepaway camp as a cost-saving measure for parents spending a fortune schlepping their kids around all summer. My colleague was like, "That is hysterical," Tochi said. And I was like, "Seriously, I'm going to put it all over social media." She began referencing fuel costs online and in marketing emails to boost enrollment. "Here's a budgeting tip no one talks about. Send your kids to overnight camp," reads one of her posts. Content creator Daphne Flores drives to Los Angeles from her home in Silverdale, Washington, several times a year to visit friends. During her most recent two-month stay, she parked in Glendale and switched to public transit to get around. "We're used to expensive gas prices, but never this expensive," said Flores, 28. Filling her Toyota Highlander now costs at least $95, so she's keeping drives within 5 miles and avoiding stations near freeways where she has seen prices approach $9 a gallon. On the bus, she can edit videos and avoid parking costs. Online, Flores says, more Americans her age are talking about similar choices. "I'm seeing a lot of videos of people taking the bus." The trend is evident from coast to coast. In Maine, ridership on Bangor's public bus system has risen 21% since January, said Transit Administrator Lori Linscott, with most growth during peak commuting hours. "I started watching people and trying to get some kind of demographic," said Linscott. "It was every walk of life." On a recent weekday, drivers waited more than an hour at a gas station in El Segundo, California, where tourism agency Visit Las Vegas was offering up to $100 in gas to the first 100 drivers in line to encourage travel to the city. But few who showed up were thinking about vacationing. Robert Jackson of El Segundo said the fuel would only last a few days. "I have to walk and take the train now," he said. "It's tough. It really is." Saget Frank of Los Angeles said she used to go shopping across the sprawling city. "I stay close now because I don't want to run out of gas," she said. In Chicago, City Point Community Church plans to give away $5,000 worth of $25 gas cards in the coming weeks. Pastor Demetrius Davis said they distributed more than 70 cards after Mother's Day services. "Transportation is not a luxury for many families," he said. "It's survival." So far, the crunch has not caused a surge in electric vehicle purchases, but it has vindicated current EV drivers, particularly Tesla owners, who found themselves swept up in last year's political backlash against CEO Elon Musk. John Stringer, president of Tesla Owners of Silicon Valley, a group of Tesla enthusiasts, recently posted a TikTok video showing a gas station sign with sky-high prices. "Oh man, wish that was a problem that I had to deal with," Stringer says cheekily before turning the camera toward his Cybertruck. While meant as a joke, Stringer said his relief is real. "I don't know the last time I looked at gas prices, except for that video." And that article from page A10 was "Americans Improvise as Gas Prices Soar" by Helen Koster and Rich McKay of Reuters. Jenny?
3: Thank you, Steve. And our next article comes from page A9. "McCartney Helps Colbert Say Goodbye," and it's by Alicia Powell and Lisa Richwine of Reuters. Excuse me, Dateline, New York. Comedian Stephen Colbert signed off from his late-night talk show on Thursday after 11 seasons with a sentimental chat with Beatles musician Paul McCartney and pointed jokes about his forced departure from CBS. The final installment of The Late Show with Stephen Colbert began with the comic thanking the in-person and television audience for watching his nightly take on current events, often punctuated by verbal jabs at the Republican president, Donald Trump. "We were here to feel the news with you, and I don't know about you, but I sure have felt it," Colbert said to laughter in the Ed Sullivan Theater in New York. CBS announced last July that it was canceling The Late Show, citing financial reasons. Late-night television, an American tradition since the 1950s, has been losing viewership and advertising dollars for years. The decision to end the top-rated late-night talk show sparked an outcry, however, from Democrats and other critics who saw it as a move to silence political satire in violation of the First Amendment's free speech protection. The show's cancellation came as Paramount Global, at the time the owner of CBS, was seeking the government's approval for a merger. The deal was approved, and CBS is now a unit of David Ellison-led Paramount Skydance, PSky.O. Colbert's show ranked as the most watched among the broadcast network's late-night TV talk shows since the 2017-2018 season, according to Nielsen data. This season, The Late Show averaged 2.1 million viewers. On Thursday's finale, Colbert left his desk and walked backstage to find a glowing green circle. Astrophysicist Neil deGrasse Tyson A frequent Colbert guest joked that it was a wormhole caused by two conflicting realities, which were a show that was number one late night, and it also gets canceled. Your cancellation has created a rift in the comedy variety talk continuum, Tyson said. If it grows, all of late night television could be destroyed. Fellow talk show hosts Jimmy Kimmel, John Oliver, Jimmy Fallon, Seth Meyers, and Jon Stewart then appeared to offer advice. Earlier, Colbert suggested he had secured an interview with Pope Leo as his final guest. A staffer then said, in jest, that the pontiff had canceled because he did not like the snacks in his dressing room. At that moment, McCartney wandered onto the stage and said he was available. I was just in the area. I was doing some errands, the musician quipped. McCartney had appeared in the same theater in 1964 when the Beatles were introduced to Americans on the Ed Sullivan Show. Colbert asked McCartney what he remembered from that performance, what Sullivan was like, and how the Beatles viewed the United States at the time. The singer said he and his young bandmates, in their early 20s at the time, saw America as the land of the free, the greatest democracy. That's what it was, and hopefully still is, McCartney said. The finale ended with McCartney singing the Beatles classic, Hello, Goodbye, with Colbert on background vocals. Before Thursday's show, fans outside the theater lamented the end of not just Colbert's run, but also the Late Show as an institution. Colbert, 62, took over the show from David Letterman in 2015. This is the end of an era. The Late Night Show is a staple. David Letterman, Johnny Carson. It's upsetting, said fan Mike McGillicuddy. Another fan, Sarah Thompson, said she was very sad that Stephen's leaving. It's just going to leave a big hole in America because you need to laugh at the end of the day from all the trauma that we're facing, she said. And again, that entertainment article on page A9, McCartney helps Colbert say goodbye. And it was by Alicia Powell and Lisa Richwein of Reuters. Excuse me. Steve?
2: Thank you, Jenny. Our next Nation and World article comes from the E-Edition Plus section of today's Richmond Times-Dispatch on public health. Vaccine battle heats up. Groups lobby against MAHA bills in states around the country, by Leah Douglas of Reuters. Dozens of state anti-vaccine bills backed by Make America Healthy Again supporters have failed after public health groups won over Republican state lawmakers, marking a series of defeats for the backers of Health Secretary Robert F. Kennedy Jr. The failures show a limit to the political power of the MAHA coalition groups that set out this year to pass laws against mandatory vaccinations in at least 10 states, hoping to capitalize on a rise in anti-vaccine sentiment and their role in helping elect President Donald Trump. Pro-vaccine groups and medical associations, including American Families for Vaccines, the American Academy of Pediatrics, and others lobbied in state houses against bills seeking to end policies like school vaccine mandates, according to Reuters interviews with seven organizations. Vaccine advocates use polling data and personal appeals to convince lawmakers in Republican-controlled states, such as West Virginia, Louisiana, and Florida, that their constituents support vaccination and that the MAHA-backed bills posed a threat to public health. Even though this is an increasingly partisan space, Republicans across the board are not anti-vaccine, and there are lawmakers that really just want sensible, transparent vaccine.

0: Louisiana, and Florida that their constituents support vaccination and that the MAHA-backed bills posed a threat to public health. Even though this is an increasingly partisan space, Republicans across the board are not anti-vaccine, and there are lawmakers that really just want sensible, transparent vaccine policy, said Dr. Aaron Abramson, executive director of the Infectious Disease Prevention Network, which fought anti-vaccine bills in 10 states this year. A February Reuters Ipsos poll found that a bipartisan majority of Americans support school vaccination requirements and think vaccines are safe for children. Kennedy, a longtime anti-vaccine activist, used his post to advance several actions against mandatory inoculations, including removing some shots from the childhood immunization schedule. The childhood vaccine schedule changes were put on hold as part of a lawsuit addressing the overhaul of vaccine policies under Kennedy, who has a history of making claims about vaccines contrary to scientific evidence. The White House directed Kennedy not to take further steps against vaccines ahead of the November midterm elections, when Republicans will defend a slim majority in Congress. A Department of Health and Human Services official said the agency does not comment on legislation. Anti-vaccine bills on the rise. While anti-vaccine bills have been proposed before, more emerged this year due to the coordinated efforts of MAHA groups, the groups told Reuters. In the past, where you might have seen a couple of bills, now there's hundreds of anti-vaccine bills in the state legislatures, said Leisha Imberi, Government Affairs Director of Vaccinate Your Family, or VYF. VYF names some vaccine makers as donors in its annual report, including Pfizer and Moderna. Those states include Idaho, which saw 6 bills introduced, West Virginia, which saw 9, Tennessee, which saw 8, and South Dakota, which saw 5, none of which passed, Abramson said. Idaho last year passed a first-in-the-nation ban on vaccine mandates, but failed to advance further anti-vaccine legislation this session. Florida, too, discussed doing away with vaccine mandates, but did not pass bills to do so during its legislative session. To convince Republican lawmakers to oppose the bills, the pro-vaccine groups pointed to polling that showed constituents value vaccine mandates as a public health tool and said the elected officials could face political consequences if they supported anti-vaccine legislation. There's a lot of people running for office, so this could potentially hurt them in future elections if they were to vote against public health, said Elizabeth Faber, director of programs at the Iowa Public Health Association. Iowa public lobbying records give a snapshot of the advocacy push. Faber said advocates there were monitoring 18 anti-vaccine bills, one of which would have removed vaccine requirements for primary and secondary school students. Nearly 3 dozen organizations lobbied against the bill, including the Iowa Nurses Association, Iowa Academy of Family Physicians, and the Iowa Association of School Boards, the records show. Just 2 groups, Iowans for Freedom and Inspired Life, lobbied for the bill. The records did not show how much money was spent on the lobbying effort. Bills not going away. Both public health and anti-vaccine advocates say they expect to see more debate over vaccine policy in state houses. Leah Wilson, founder of Stand for Health Freedom, which promoted what it calls medical freedom legislation, such as anti-vaccine mandate bills in a dozen states this year, said she is encouraged by the momentum those bills have seen, including hearings in 5 states. It's definitely an issue that's rising, Wilson said. It's quite encouraging to see the civic engagement that we're seeing right now. In Iowa, more legislators have joined caucuses to pursue anti-vaccine legislation, signaling more bills will be introduced down the road, Faber said. We definitely know that this is not going away, she said. And that article from the E-Edition Plus section of today's Richmond Times-Dispatch was on public health, vaccine battle heats up, groups lobby against MAHA bills in states around the country, by Leah Douglas of Reuters. Ginny?
1: Thank you, Steve. And before a break, I think we have time for a local article on page A2. 4 public swimming pools in Richmond set to open. It's by Chelsea Jackson of the Richmond Times-Dispatch. 4 city pools will open Saturday, marking the start of summer fun, but also water safety concerns. Last year brought a 6-year high of 12 accidental drownings among children ages 5 and younger in pools, according to the Virginia Department of Health. VDH Environmental Health Coordinator Brianna Bills emphasized the importance of vigilance during pool season to prevent drownings. Drowning only takes 20 to 60 seconds before they flip under the water. Moving into pool season, folks really need to be thinking about

0: about their surroundings and being vigilant in their awareness, she said. Bills said families should ask questions before entering the water, whether at a public pool or a natural swimming area. If you're at the pool, how deep is the water? Is the water clear? Can I see the bottom? Is it safe to swim here? Is there a lifeguard? She said. If we're in natural waters, what are the hazards that might be underwater that I can't see? Is there a current that I should be thinking about? Bills also addressed common misconceptions around water safety, including relying on flotation devices that are not approved by the U.S. Coast Guard and assuming lifeguards are solely responsible for supervising children. She also warned families with above-ground pools to make sure ladders are inaccessible to children when adults are not present. Sometimes folks think drowning is dramatic and loud and splashy because that's what the movies or TV show. That's not typically how drowning goes down. Drowning is usually silent or very quiet, and there's little to no splashing going on, she said. Public city pools will be open from noon to 7 p.m. on Saturday, Sunday, and Monday. Pools will be open the remainder of the week, Tuesday through Friday, from 4 to 8 p.m. Regular weekend hours will begin on June 2nd. The city's remaining three public swimming pools will open on May 30th. Public pools in Richmond opening on Saturday. Randolph Public Swimming Pool at 1507 Grayland Avenue. 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And Hotchkiss Field Pool at 701 East Brooklyn Park Boulevard. And again, that article on page A2, four public swimming pools in Richmond set to open. And it was by Chelsea Jackson of the Richmond Times-Dispatch. Steve?
1: Thank you, Jenny. 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

0: And we are back to the reading of the Richmond Times-Dispatch for Saturday, May 23rd, here on the Virginia Voice. I'm your announcer, Dennis Waldron. And now, we will return to your Virginia Voice readers, Steve Bush and Jenny Meeks.
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1: Thank you, Jenny. 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Check-in opens at 8 a.m. and the event begins at 9. 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
2: Thank you, Steve. Now moving to page A6 for our opinion and letters to the editors pieces. We'll start with the opinion piece from Rick Tatnall, who is the founder of Pocahontas Project, which is working to enhance the education and awareness for folks across the Commonwealth of Virginia and beyond, especially our youth, of the history, culture, and future of Virginia's Indian tribes and America's indigenous peoples. And the opinion piece is, May 23rd, 1607, Richmond's Natal Day, marking America's 250th via local routes. This year is the 250th anniversary, the semi-quincentennial of the Declaration of Independence, proclaimed on July 4th of 1776. Under the names of America 250, VA 250, and Richmond Region 250, events and commemorations are in full swing as we approach July 4th of 2026. Just as the Commonwealth of Virginia led the colonies in the quest for independence, VA 250 has been at the forefront for the nation in harnessing the power of this anniversary, commemorating the powerful events that happened in the land near now called Virginia. Starting in 1607, events that shaped the development of the 13 colonies and then the United States of America. Certainly, The landing at Jamestown on May 14, 1607, was an important day in the history of Virginia and America. But what happened 9 days later was the seminal moment for the city of Richmond, the Commonwealth, and our country. On May 23rd of 1607, Captains Christopher Newport, John Smith, and 20 Englishmen were sailing up the Powhatan River, soon to be known as the James, when they anchored and came ashore on the north side of the river, near the eastern edge of what is now known as Rocket's Landing. We know this from the transcripts of diary writings of Gabriel Archer, one of the Englishmen on the journey, who wrote on May 23, 1607, "We came to the second islet described in the river, over against which on Popham's side is the habitation of the great king of Powhata, which I call Powhata's Tower. It is situated upon a high hill by the waterside, a plain between it and the water 12 yards score over, whereon he sows his wheat, beans, peas, tobacco, pompions, gourds, hemp, flax, etc. Escorted by Powhatan Indians, the Englishmen walked past their farm, described by Archer as 12 score, which is 12 yards, which is equivalent to 2.5 football fields. Then they hiked up what Archer called Powhata's Tower, now known today as Powhatan Hill, and met with tribal leaders led by Parahunt, Chief Powhatan's son. Here is how Archer described the meeting. Many of his company sat on either side, and the mats for us were laid right over against the king's. He caused his women to bring us victuals, mulberries, strawberries, etc., but our best entertainment was a friendly welcome. Later that day, the Englishmen rowed up the river to the fall line and saw all the rocks and waterfalls, assessing the impediments but also the powerful possibilities. Archer wrote in detail on May 23rd about their deliberations and analysis that a significant community would one day be situated at this place we now call Richmond. Convinced of the strategic importance of this location, realized so early in the development of the New World, the next day Christopher Newport and his men planted a cross signifying the importance and claimed the land for King James, quite possibly on what we now call Mayo Island. 300 years later, in 1907, the APVA, known today as Preservation Virginia, erected a monument to the Newport Cross, set on a pyramid of stones that currently graces the canal walk at 12th Street. Gabriel Archer's name is listed on that monument. Starting in 1930, when Powhatan Hill was officially named with a grand parade and pageant, the city of Richmond annually commemorated the May 23, 1607 meeting. In 1934, the date was labeled as Richmond's Natal Day because leaders recognized that the concept of the powerful community now known as Richmond, Virginia, was born that day. In my mind, May 23, 1607 is Virginia's and America's Natal Day as well. The Richmond's Natal Day events stopped in the early 1940s, probably because of World War II, with awareness of the day's importance dimming for a long time. But recent efforts by the Pocahontas Project to promote the history, culture, and future of Virginia's Indian tribes on Powhatan Hill have uncovered this historical treasure, renewing awareness of the impact of the events of May 23, 1607, on the development of Richmond, our Commonwealth, and our country. Unfortunately, when there are winners, there are losers. The New World realizations of the English on May 23, 1607, and the planting of Newport's Cross on May 24th were events that birthed the community of Richmond, but they also signaled the beginning of the end for the Powhatan tribe and the onset of a relentless attempt by the Commonwealth to terminate the existence of the Virginia Indians. We cannot commemorate one result without acknowledging the other, as creating a better future together requires us to look honestly at the past. That's why today, in an effort to embrace the truth of our collective past and look to a bright future for all, the Pocahontas Project is hosting a resumption of the annual Richmond's Natal Day commemoration on Powhatan Hill. The event will recognize the historic importance of the events of May 23, 1607, and at the same time uplift the history, culture, and future of Virginia's Indian tribes. The original caretakers of this land we now call Virginia. Happy Richmond's Natal Day. And again, that opinion piece from Rick Tatnall, May 23, 1607, Richmond's Natal Day, marking America's 250th via local routes. Steve?
1: Thank you, Jenny. It's time now to move to the letters to the editor, and we'll begin with our correspondent of the week, who was Robert Bobby J. Spires, Jr. of Henrico, and his letter, A Memorial Day Moment. I, as a Vietnam veteran, served for 3 years with the U.S. Army. From 1964 until my discharge in the summer of 1966, I served as assistant first French hornist with the U.S. Konark Army Command Band stationed at Fort Monroe in Hampton. My unit served as the funeral band for World War II icon General Douglas MacArthur back in the spring of 1964. General MacArthur, who grew up in Norfolk, is buried inside the MacArthur Memorial along with his second wife, Jean. It was during these times that I lost three of my closest Army band buddies to the conflicts of the Vietnam War. Upon my discharge from the military in 1966, I returned to school and taught for 30 years for the Commonwealth of Virginia. It was during this time that I got married and raised a family of two boys. My wife Betty Ann and I shared a passion for teaching music in the public school system. I used my military training as a performer, ending my active 30-year music teaching career as the Virginia coordinator and staff teaching faculty member to three National High School Honor Symphony Orchestras. These events took place in Kansas City, Phoenix, and our nation's capital city of Washington, D.C. for the Music Educators National Conferences. I retired in 2000 along with my wife, and we moved into senior living at the end of 2025 and early 2026 after residing in our former residence for over 45 years. I have always been grateful and proud for the opportunity to have served my country. And that was our correspondent of the week, Robert Bobby J. Spires, Jr. of Henrico, and his letter, A Memorial Day Moment. Jenny?
2: Thank you, Steve. Now moving to our other letters. Our first is from Robert Holland of Woodlake. Kiggins lets racism go unchallenged. Representative Jen Kiggins, Republican of the 2nd District, is being criticized for seeming to agree with a racist comment made by a talk radio host who was criticizing House Minority Leader Hakeem Jeffries, Democrat of New York. After the host used the offensive phrase, Kiggins said, "That's right, ditto, yes, yes to that." Kiggins said she was agreeing with the sentiment behind what the host said, not necessarily with how he said it. Conservatives think it's just another example of progressives being woke and too sensitive, but the words we use matter. Arthur Ibram X. Kendi reminds us that where racism is concerned, there is no neutrality. You are either racist or anti-racist. There's no not racist. Kiggins had an opportunity to demonstrate she's anti-racist by saying something like, "Wait a minute, I agree with your point, but I'm going to call out the phrase you just used. Many people, including our black neighbors, would find it offensive." That's what it looks like to be anti-racist. Just letting it go unchallenged is to aid racism. And again, that was the letter from Robert Holland of Woodlake. Kickens let racism go unchallenged. Steve?
1: Thank you, Jenny. Our next letter comes from Bob Harrison of Mechanicsville. Immigration reform is never enough for Republicans. Immigration, immigration, immigration. That seems to be the mantra of the Republican Party going back decades. It's their favorite boogeyman that they love to use to get votes and, just as importantly, money. Bill Clinton asked for Congress to fix it. George W. Bush asked Congress to fix it. Obama asked Congress to fix it. And in 2013, the Senate did, voting 73-26 on Senate Bill 744, which gave both sides what they said they wanted. But the Tea Party, today's Freedom Caucus, heads exploded with a collective hell no. Why? Money and votes. Then 3 years ago, the Senate again passed comprehensive immigration reform, and once again, the far right, and especially presidential candidate Donald Trump, were right back to hell no. Sadly, the right wing will never give up its boogeyman. They would be happy if we still have an immigration mess 20, 30, 100 years from now. Let's keep this in mind as we watch the right wing use this to turn America into a police state, rounding up anyone they don't like. Today it's brown people, but students of history know that right wings always expand their roundups to anyone who dares to have different opinions than theirs. And that was the letter of Bob Harrison of Mechanicsville. Immigration reform is never enough for Republicans. Jenny?
2: Thank you, Steve. And our next letter, is from John Silk of Mosley. Spanberger has lost her mandate. In an article in the May 14th Richmond Times-Dispatch, Governor Abigail Spanberger explained her veto of the collective bargaining bill. Quoting from the article, at an event in Fairfax on Wednesday, Spanberger told a Dogwood News reporter that she has been clear that she wants to sign a collective bargaining bill into law, but also clear in what I consider my mandate, which is to get it right, Spanberger said. Governor Spanberger, you lost your mandate with the redistricting debacle. Your vetoes just made it worse for the Democrats in the Virginia legislature. And again, that letter was from John Silk of Mosley. Spanberger has lost her mandate. Steve?
1: Thank you, Jenny. Next is the letter of George Greets of Goochland. Hypocrisy abounds on gerrymandering. According to every politician who was not in the majority at the time, gerrymandering is bad and is not fair. According to most politicians in the majority at the time, gerrymandering is necessary and fair. The bold hypocrisy is astounding. Politicians refuse to take a stand based on a principle as opposed to political expediency. All states should be required to draw horizontal and vertical lines across their state in setting up districts. Resulting boxes should be large or small enough to give equal population numbers in each box. Let the chips fall however they will and make decisions based upon a principle you will stand by, whether it works for you or against you. Too many hypocrites are in office. And that was the letter of George Greets of Goochland. Hypocrisy abounds on gerrymandering. Jenny?
2: Thank you, Steve. And our last letter to the editor on our opinions page, A6, is from Amy C. of Louisa County. Valley Link Project tramples on human stories. I know there will be many people affected by the proposed Valley Link transmission lines, and each will have their own story to tell. This one is ours. My husband's grandfather began farming this land in the early 1900s. For over a century, it has remained working farmland, passed down with the hope it would continue. When we purchased the family farm, our dream was that our daughter and her husband would one day carry it forward. They have. Starting in middle school, our daughter began building a herd of Simmental cattle. Her future husband was doing the same, and together they built a beef production farm on this land. For nearly 20 years, we have watched that dream grow. For over a decade, we have worked with the Natural Resources Conservation Service to protect our waterways and grasslands, committing to responsible stewardship, supported in part by taxpayer-funded programs. Today, our daughter, her husband, and our two granddaughters live on this farm. It is their home, livelihood, and future. Our granddaughters are growing up in the fields, creeks, and pastures, learning what it means to care for the land. Now we're being asked to accept that they will grow up in the shadow of a 760 kV transmission lines proposed through the Valley Link project with Dominion Energy, an unprecedented project that would permanently alter this land. This land holds deep history, a family cemetery, abundant wildlife, and ecosystems preserved for generations. Rural land is not empty space. It sustains families, preserves history, and supports future generations. Once disrupted, it cannot be restored. This is not just our story. Families and farms all along this corridor face the same loss. Our voices deserve to be heard. There is a better way. And again, that letter was from Amy C. of Louisa County. Valley Link Project tramples on human stories. Steve?
1: Thank you, Jenny. Returning now for more news, our next article comes from the E-Edition Plus section of today's Richmond Times-Dispatch, U.S. History, More Than Just a Shop, How General Stores Served Communities and Shaped Retail Life, by Daryl Austin of USA Today. Long before crowded shopping malls and overnight deliveries became the norm, everyday commerce in America moved at a much slower, more intimate pace. General stores cropped up in cities like Philadelphia and Boston as early as the 1770s, then soon spread into smaller towns across New England and eventually westward, said Nancy Combe, a historian and the James E. Robison Chair of Business Administration at Harvard Business School. Often no larger than a single room, their shelves were lined with baking ingredients, bolts of fabric, tinware, nails, and jars of penny candy. Cracker barrels, large wooden containers that once stored crackers for shipping, and later became centerpieces of spontaneous gatherings in these shops, along with cast iron stoves in colder months, drew people in not just for goods, but for warmth and company. Indeed, these spaces shaped not only how people purchased essentials, but also how they came together, shared news, and built communities. Nation's lifeblood. General stores initially existed to supply rural Americans with goods they could not produce themselves. Shoppers came for staples like flour, sugar, and salt, tools and hardware, fabric and clothing, kerosene for lamps, and occasional small luxuries like candy, tobacco, or coffee, items otherwise difficult or impossible to obtain, Cohn said. Such items were available because the proprietor of a general store was the connection between urban production and rural consumption, said Wendy Wollison, a history professor at Rutgers University Camden and the author of In Hoc, Pawning in America from Independence Through the Great Depression. To accomplish this, she notes, storekeepers typically traveled to cities once or twice a year or quarterly to gather supplies to restock their shelves. While residents in larger towns had access to more specialized shops, general stores were indispensable in rural areas. As late as 1870, only one in four Americans lived in a community with more than 2,500 residents, notes Mark Levinson, a historian and author of The Great A&P and The Struggle for Small Business in America. These stores also functioned as informal town squares and were hubs of information and civic life. They sold books and newspapers, posted local notices, hosted conversations about current events, and sometimes even served as polling places for elections. While women often visited less frequently due both to distance, travel constraints, and the fact that early retail environments were not designed with them in mind, Cohen said most men at least occasionally patronized general stores, and many of them did so frequently. They would gather around the Cracker Barrel, smoke, share news, debate politics, and exchange stories, she said. Many general stores also doubled as post offices or stagecoach stops, which brought people into the store and provided the owners with an additional source of revenue, Levinson said. This is also a reason other early businesses usually sprang up nearby, and why main streets in small towns so often centered around the general store. Economically, these shops sometimes even functioned like early banks or credit unions. For instance, in cash-poor farming regions, storekeepers often extended credit, allowing customers to buy goods before harvest and pay later. The proprietor would often also accept things like eggs, butter, or even handmade goods in exchange for their inventory, Wollaston said. In short, she said the general store was a place where social and economic networks were created and reinforced. End of an era. Broader societal changes eventually challenged the traditional general store, but even when those shops were often essential, they struggled. Inventory often sat unsold for long stretches, tying up capital, leading to expired food and reducing profitability. Because shopping could often be sporadic, many general stores struggled to survive, Cohen said. Then, as transportation networks expanded, first with canals and turnpikes and later with railroads, rural isolation began to fade. This, combined with the growth of cities, allowed consumers access to a wider range of specialized retailers. Eventually, customers could shop at shoe stores, hardware stores, and cigar stores rather than at a general store with a smaller selection of each, Levinson explains. New retail formats intensified competition. Cheap goods or variety stores offered low-cost, fast-moving items that appealed to a growing consumer culture. Department stores, emerging in the middle 19th century, catered to middle-class shoppers with higher-end goods and a more curated experience, one that increasingly welcomed and marketed to women as primary consumers. Perhaps the most transformative shift, however, came with catalog retailing in the wake of the launch of the U.S. Parcel Post System in 1913. That service made it possible to deliver goods directly to rural households at relatively low costs. Companies like Sears Roebuck & Company and Montgomery Ward quickly capitalized on the opportunity, allowing customers to conveniently browse hundreds of items at their leisure. People could order everything from clothing to farm supplies from a catalog and have it delivered to their homes, Levinson said. That reduced the need to patronize a general store where prices were often higher and selection was more limited. Catalog retailing gave way to newer forms of convenience. Consumers increasingly turned to supermarkets and big box retailers, then eventually e-commerce platforms and digital storefronts, where vast inventories, lower prices, and quick delivery became the norm. Legacy lives on. While some modern businesses adopt the name or aesthetic of the traditional general store to tap into nostalgia, Cohen points to the restaurant and retail chain Cracker Barrel Old Country Store as one example. The original model and reasons for the shops to exist largely disappeared. There are few, if any, true general stores left in the traditional sense, she said. But some contemporary retailers have some features in common with their predecessors. I'd say the current version of a general store would be something like Walmart, which provides seemingly everything a household might need, but with far more choice, Wollaston said. Chains like Walmart, Dollar General, and Family Dollar also share another similarity with general stores of old. While common in large cities, they often also establish themselves in small rural communities and continue the emphasis on convenience, accessibility, and breadth of goods. However, Walmart and the like are not quite retail town squares as general stores used to be, Wollaston said. For the kind of gossip, news sharing, and exchange of opinions and ideas that once took place in general stores, she said, the country now largely looks to the expansive world of social media. And that article from the E-Edition Plus section of today's Richmond Times-Dispatch was More Than Just a Shop, How General Stores Served Communities and Shaped Retail Life, by Daryl Austin of USA Today. Ginny?
2: 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And we're going to take a short break, but we'll be back in a moment with today's obituaries and more news.

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1: Thank you, Dennis. And we'll start with the reading of the May 23rd Richmond Times-Dispatch obituaries. Abrams. Mark Elliott Abrams, 76. He ran the business Quality Engraving Services since 1986. Husband of wife Pam Abrams. Survived by a daughter, Tracy Wakefield. Van Voorhees. Stephen Van Voorhees, 88. Husband of Peggy L. Holmes. Survived by two sons, S. Coert Van Voorhees and Jarrett Van Voorhees. If you'd like to have either of those read to you again or in greater detail, please call Virginia Voice at 804-266-2477. Steve?
2: Thank you, Jenny. We're turning now to the May 23rd Richmond Times-Dispatch for more news. Our next article comes from page A11, America's Undeclared Wars, by J. Mark Powell of InsideSources.com. We pause on Memorial Day to remember those who paid the ultimate price for our freedom. Yet many folks are surprised to discover thousands of service members died in conflicts that weren't actually wars. What makes military combat an actual war? While the U.S. Constitution names the President Commander-in-Chief of the military, Article 1, Section 8 specifies that only Congress can declare war. The 1973 War Powers Resolution authorizes the President to use military force for a limited time. The first undeclared war came in our nation's earliest days. The quasi-war took place between 1798 and 1800. France tipped the scales in our favor during the Revolutionary War by sending its fleet and lending us a lot of money. Spats after the French Revolution led to fighting on the high seas between the two former friends, with several hundred casualties on both sides. The Marines' hymn famously recalls the shores of Tripoli. In the early 19th century, pirates from the Barbary States, parts of modern Libya, Algeria, Tunis, and Morocco, seized American Navy ships and took the sailors hostage, holding them in exchange for an astronomically high ransom. Washington told the Navy, "Go get them." Several dozen Americans died in the fighting. America's deadliest war was actually an undeclared conflict. That's right. Our nation's bloodiest conflict, the Civil War, wasn't a declared war. Officially, war can only be declared by one country against another. The Union didn't recognize the Confederacy as a sovereign nation, so Congress instead declared a state of rebellion within the seceded states. Federal documents referred to it as the War of the Rebellion. The longest war in American history was undeclared. The United States expanded westward in the 1800s, but the Apache tribe said, "Not on our land." So it fought. The fighting was so prolonged, there was rarely a 90-day stretch of peace during the 37-year era. The Apaches even fought the Confederates during the Civil War. Violence tapered off after 1886, but there were sporadic battles as late as 1924. A declared war can sometimes lead to subsequent undeclared combat. The 1898 Spanish-American War was called a splendid little war because in a conflict lasting only 3 months, 2 weeks, and 4 days, the U.S. captured Cuba, Puerto Rico, and the Philippines. Many Filipinos wanted self-government. Washington disagreed and sent 126,000 troops there. A particularly savage war ensued. 3 years later, more than 4,200 Americans and perhaps 20,000 Filipino combatants were dead, with thousands more wounded. At times, the United States has joined with other countries in fighting an undeclared war. After Russia's Tsar abdicated and was murdered, civil war broke out between the Reds, or Communists, and the Whites, anti-Bolsheviks, some of whom were pro-democracy, while others wanted the Romanov dynasty restored. The U.S. joined an international military force backing the Whites. About 5,000 soldiers of the American North Russia Expeditionary Force, nicknamed the Polar Bear Expedition, were sent to Arkhangelsk, with an additional 8,000 called the American Expeditionary Force Siberia shipped to Vladivostok, about 13,000 U.S. troops in all on Russian soil. Nearly 425 Americans died in the unsuccessful effort. And that article from page A11 was America's Undeclared Wars by J. Mark Powell of InsideSources.com. Ginny?
1: Thank you, Steve. And our next article also comes from page A11. School District and Meta Settle Mental Health Suit. It's by Courtney Rosen and Dietrich Nauth of Reuters. Meta Platforms settled the first case set for trial seeking to make social media companies cover the cost that school districts say they have incurred to combat a mental health crisis allegedly fueled by platforms. Thursday's agreement fully resolves a lawsuit brought by Breathitt County School District in eastern Kentucky, following earlier settlements by co-defendants Alphabet's YouTube, Snap, and TikTok. The case was scheduled for a June 15th trial in federal court in Oakland, California. Breathitt is among roughly 1,200 school districts pursuing similar claims. Its case was selected as a bellwether or test case for those lawsuits. We've resolved this case amicably and remain focused on our long-standing work to build protections like teen accounts that help teens stay safe online while giving parents simple controls to support their families, said a Meta spokesperson. In a statement, the plaintiff's attorney said they resolved Breathitt's claims against Meta, adding that, "Our focus remains on pursuing justice for the remaining 1,200 school districts who have filed cases." Breathitt, a small rural district in Appalachia, accused the companies of designing their platforms to keep young users hooked, driving anxiety, depression, and self-harm among students, and leaving schools to deal with the consequences. The lawsuit sought over $60 million to cover the cost of counteracting the impact of social media on students' mental health and to fund a 15-year mental health program to abate the problem. It also sought a court order requiring the companies to modify their platforms to reduce addictive features. More than 3,300 lawsuits alleging addiction-related harms are pending in California state court against the social media companies. An additional 2,400 cases, including those brought by the school districts as well as individuals, municipalities, and states, have been centralized in California federal court. The companies denied the allegations and said they take extensive steps to keep teens and young users safe on their platforms. In a landmark trial, a Los Angeles jury on March 25th found Meta and Alphabet's Google negligent for designing social media platforms that are harmful to young people, awarding a combined $6 million to a 20-year-old woman who said she became addicted to social media as a child. Breathitt's case was closely watched as an early test of the school district's claims in the sprawling litigation. Judges and attorneys often use bellwether verdicts to assess the potential value of remaining claims and to guide settlement talks. Breathitt is a small district that serves about 1,600 students across six schools, according to federal data. But the litigation also includes far larger districts, DeKalb County, Georgia, which educates more than 90,000 students, has said it is seeking up to $4.3 billion in future mental health costs. The Los Angeles Unified School District and the New York City Public School System, together serving more than 1.2 million students, have also sued. The second phase in a trial in a separate case brought by the state of New Mexico, making similar claims, is expected to end soon. And again, that article on page A11, School District and Meta Set a Mental Health Suit. And it was by Courtney Rosen and Dietrich Nauth of Reuters. Steve?
2: Thank you, Jenny. Our next article comes from page A2. Lieutenant Governor Hashmi defends state senator against Georgia congressman's vile xenophobic remarks, by Anna Bryson of the Richmond Times-Dispatch. Virginia Lieutenant Governor Ghazala Hashmi is condemning a Georgia congressman's call to deport Virginia State Senator Saddam Salim, Democrat of Fairfax, calling the remarks vile, xenophobic, and anti-Muslim in an op-ed published Friday in the Atlanta Journal-Constitution. Hashmi wrote the op-ed in response to comments posted last week on the social media site X by U.S. Representative Andrew Clyde, Republican of Georgia, targeting Salim over legislation banning the sale of certain assault-style weapons in Virginia. Clyde wrote, "Saddam Aslan Salim, who immigrated from Bangladesh, authored Virginia's new unconstitutional gun ban, attempting to naturalize those who hold beliefs that are incompatible with our Constitution is a recipe for disaster. In this case, disarmament. Denaturalize, deport. Defend the Second Amendment." Hashmi wrote in response, "Rhetoric such as Clyde's is never harmless. It perpetuates violence, scapegoats entire communities, and is antithetical to the core principles of our democracy." Hashmi, who immigrated from India to Georgia as a young girl, was the first Muslim to serve in the Virginia Senate and is now the first Muslim woman elected to statewide office in the nation. Salim said Friday he viewed Clyde's comments as a targeted attack tied to both his religion and his policy positions. "We have patrons in the House with bills related to assault weapons and immigration who do not get the same level of attacks," Salim said. "I'm glad Lieutenant Governor Hashmi is taking a lead in speaking out about this type of hate that divides rather than building coalitions." Salim was the patron of a bill that bans the buying or selling of a semi-automatic rifle or pistol with a fixed magazine capacity in excess of 15 rounds, subject to up to 12 months in jail. Governor Abigail Spanberger signed the bill into law last week. In her op-ed, Hashmi said that Clyde would never have made such racist and bigoted comments about the other state senator who was the actual author of the law, referring to Senator Cray Deeds, Democrat of Charlottesville, who is white and native to Virginia. "I would ask Clyde if he would belligerently declare that this other champion of gun safety subscribes to beliefs that are incompatible with our Constitution." "I suspect not," Hashmi wrote. And that article from page A2 was Lieutenant Governor Hashmi defends state senator against Georgia congressman's vile xenophobic remarks, by Anna Bryson of the Richmond Times-Dispatch. Jenny?
1: Thank you, Steve. Now turning to page A4 for two local articles. The first, Richmond High School for the Arts, substantial flooding sends students home, and it's by Samuel B. Parker of the Richmond Times-Dispatch. Richmond High School for the Arts, previously George Wythe High School, is closed for the year after an HVAC failure caused substantial flooding inside the building, officials with Richmond Public Schools say. The issue caused water to pour into the school's hallways, according to images posted to social media, knocking ceiling tiles to the floor and spreading debris. Seniors at the school were already scheduled to have their final day on Tuesday. All other students will finish the school year online, officials said. And the currently vacant Clark Springs Elementary School will host an in-person classes or exams, as well as breakfast and lunch. Clark Springs will remain open for the test takers from 9 a.m. to 1 p.m., officials said in an email to families. Buses will depart at approximately 1 p.m. and return students to their regular after-school drop-off locations. Crews are currently constructing a new building for the school, which is expected to open later this fall. And that article was Richmond High School for the Arts, substantial flooding sends students home. And that was by Samuel B. Parker. And our next local article on that page, A4, from Petersburg High School. Student with loaded weapon is arrested. And it's by Bill Atkinson of the Petersburg Progress Index. Petersburg police arrested a student they say brought a weapon into Petersburg High School on Friday morning. In a statement, police said there is no longer an active threat to students, staff, or the community, school community, with the suspect in custody. However, the high school remained under hold status until the end of the school day, while police and Petersburg City Public Schools personnel ensure the safety of the campus, Friday's statement read. A hold status means that the building hallways remain clear while students and teachers remain in the classrooms. As a result of the swift response and coordinated efforts, the involved student has been taken into custody, and the weapon has been successfully located and secured, the statement read. It added that the hold status was still in place out of an abundance of caution. In a letter to PHS parents, PCPS confirmed that the weapon was loaded and was found in the student's possession. PHS ended the school day at a traditional time, the PCPS letter said. And again, that article from page A4 from about Petersburg High School, student with loaded weapon is arrested. And it was by Bill Atkinson of the Petersburg Progress Index. Steve?
2: Thank you, Jenny. Our next article comes from the E-Edition Plus section of today's Richmond Times-Dispatch, Controlling Cholesterol. Experts suggest eating these foods if you're concerned about your numbers, by Gavin Escott of USA Today. For people with creeping cholesterol levels, a healthier diet can go a long way. Revamping what you eat can often seem intimidating and expensive on its face, but there are many accessible foods that can help you lower your cholesterol and leave you feeling brighter and stronger. What causes high cholesterol? Bad cholesterol, or LDL, comprises the majority of the body's cholesterol. Excess LDL can build up in the walls of the blood vessels, raising the risk of health problems like heart disease and stroke. Switching to foods that provide polyunsaturated fats, which directly lower LDL, and others

0: bad cholesterol, or LDL, comprises the majority of the body's cholesterol. Excess LDL can build up in the walls of the blood vessels, raising the risk of health problems like heart disease and stroke. Switching to foods that provide polyunsaturated fats, which directly lower LDL, and others that contain plant sterols and stanols, which block the absorption of cholesterol, can lower your numbers, according to Harvard Medical School. Foods that contain a meaningful amount of soluble fiber, which binds to cholesterol in the digestive system and drags it out of the body before it enters the circulatory system, or foods that contain anti-inflammatory compounds, can also help, said Christina Mannion, a dietitian and sustainable food systems professional. Foods that can lower LDL cholesterol. 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They also take longer for the body to digest, leaving you more satisfied after a meal and making them a great choice for weight loss. Almonds. Through a combination of healthy unsaturated fats, fiber, and antioxidant-rich vitamin E, almonds can help lower LDL. Substituting them as a daily snack, a study found almond snacks lowered cholesterol more than calorie-matched crackers, also is effective. Oats. Oat-based products contain the soluble fiber beta-glucan, which removes cholesterol-containing bile acids in the gut and can lower LDL in people with dyslipidemia. A recommended amount is 5 to 10 grams of fiber daily, or about 1.5 to 2 cups of cooked oatmeal. Dark chocolate. When consumed in moderation, a small square of extra dark chocolate with a high cocoa concentration, dark chocolate can help lower LDL and aid heart health. Additional recommendations include tofu and edamame, leafy greens like broccoli and kale, apples and citrus, dietitian Leanne Weintraub said. And that article from the E-Edition Plus section of today's Richmond Times-Dispatch was Controlling Cholesterol. Experts suggest eating these foods if you're concerned about your numbers, by Gavin Escott of USA Today. Ginny?
1: Thank you, Steve. Now moving to the Nation and World Digest articles on page A8. First, Mahmoud Khalil will appeal to high court. Lawyers for Columbia University graduate Mahmoud Khalil vowed Friday to take his case to the U.S. Supreme Court after a federal appeals court declined to reconsider a ruling that opened the door to President Donald Trump's administration rearresting and deporting the pro-Palestinian activist. The third U.S. Circuit Court of Appeals split 6-5 along ideological lines to reject Khalil's request to revisit a ruling a 2-1 panel of the Philadelphia-based court delivered in January that concluded a lower court judge had no jurisdiction to order his release from immigration detention last year. He was among the most prominent of several foreign students whom Trump administration immigration authorities detained last year after they engaged in pro-Palestinian activism on their college campuses amid Israel's war against Hamas militants in Gaza. And that was Mahmoud Khalil will appeal to high court. Next, federal authorities abused prosecuting power against Kilmer Abrego Garcia, judge says. A federal judge dismissed the criminal case against Kilmer Abrego Garcia, the man charged with human smuggling offenses in Tennessee, after he was wrongly deported to El Salvador despite court protections. Abrego's attorneys argued that his prosecution was vindictive and asked for it to be dismissed. The objective evidence here shows that absent Abrego's successful lawsuit challenging his removal to El Salvador, the government would not have brought this prosecution, U.S. District Judge Waverly Crenshaw wrote in his opinion issued Friday. Crenshaw wrote that the evidence before him sadly reflects an abuse of prosecuting power. Abrego's attorney, Sean Hecker, said in a texted statement that Abrego is a victim of a politicized, vindictive White House and its lawyers as what used to be an independent Justice Department. We are pleased that he is a free man.

0: justifiably so, Hecker said. As this administration continually chips away at our democracy, we remain grateful for an independent judiciary that will dispassionately apply binding precedent to the facts. And that was federal authorities abused prosecuting power against Kilmer Abrego Garcia, judge says. Now moving to some of the Nation World Briefly articles. Abuse allegations. Activists released from Israeli custody after they were detained on a flotilla trying to bring aid to Gaza were subjected to abuse, organizers said Friday, with several hospitalized with injuries and at least 15 reporting sexual assaults, including rape. Green cards. Foreigners seeking to adjust their immigration status in the United States to secure green cards will have to do so from outside the country via the State Department, the U.S. Citizenship and Immigration Services said Friday, a move aid groups criticized. Cuba protest. Thousands of Cubans gathered Friday before the U.S. Embassy in Havana to protest a U.S. decision to indict former President Raul Castro over the downing of two civilian airplanes 30 years ago. Ebola. The U.S. is actively engaged in efforts to find therapies for the Bundibugyo strain of the Ebola virus that resulted in 160 suspected deaths among 670 suspected cases in the Democratic Republic of Congo, a Centers for Disease Control and Prevention official said Friday. And those were the Nation and World Digest and Briefly articles on A8. Steve?
1: Thank you, Jenny. That's all the time we have for reading today's Saturday, May 23rd Richmond Times-Dispatch. I'm Steve Bush, along with
0: Jenny Meeks.
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0: Virginia Voice and the Valentine Museum have partnered to create an audio tour for Sculpting History at the Valentine Studio, Art, Power, and the Lost Cause American Myth. This exhibit explains how the Lost Cause narrative used cultural institutions, education, media, politics, money, religion, and violence to reframe the reality of the Civil War. Through Edward Valentine's sculptures, artifacts, and multimedia presentations, the exhibit reveals how the myth was built, its ongoing impact, and the stories of those who resisted it. 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
2: Hello, and welcome to today's Richmond Times-Dispatch sports for Saturday, May 23rd. I'm Virginia Voice volunteer Steve Bush. Our first two articles from today's front page are on Kyle Busch. From 1985 to 2026, incomprehensible loss. The sudden loss of the star driver leaves a gigantic hole in the sport, by Scott Fowler of the Herald from Rock Hill, South Carolina. In 2002, a 23-year-old driver named Kurt Busch was just starting to reel off wins in what would eventually become his NASCAR Hall of Fame career. Busch was the hot young driver at that time, and I found him in the garage one day at Charlotte Motor Speedway and asked him about his driving style. "I'm okay," Busch said, "but have you seen my brother yet?" At that point, I hadn't, but within a few years, then 16-year-old Kyle Busch would join his older brother in NASCAR's top series, and you absolutely couldn't take your eyes off him. For 20-plus years, it was like that. Kyle Busch was supremely talented, a villainous hero who in later years became a doting husband and father. Kyle Busch died Thursday at age 41. Much like you, I couldn't have been more shocked. In the morning, it was announced that Busch was going to miss all of this weekend's big races at Charlotte Motor Speedway due to a severe illness that had forced him to be hospitalized. Odd and a little scary, but understandable. By the evening, he was dead, felled by those unspecified health problems. There is a mystery to his death, and of course people want to know exactly what happened and are going to know at some point. How does a guy who won a race at Dover just last weekend pass away in, seemingly, the blink of an eye? There have been high-profile on-and-off-track NASCAR deaths before, of course. If you go back far enough, before the cars, tracks, and racing helmets all got safer, there have been a lot of them. But most of the time, you understand immediately what went wrong. Greg Biffle died in a plane crash in December. Dale Earnhardt died in a last-lap crash at the Daytona 500 in 2001. What happened to Kyle Busch isn't nearly as clear. But other than curiosity, does the cause of his death really matter much? What matters is that Kyle Busch is gone. Husband to Samantha, father to Brexton and Lennox, rowdy to his millions of race fans. The best comparison I can make for Busch is that when Rowdy was at his best, he was similar to Earnhardt. They both could drive absolutely anything on four wheels while also driving their fellow competitors nuts. Busch and Dale Earnhardt Jr., for one, had a heated rivalry before mending fences in later years. Like Earnhardt, Busch was a throwback who moved the needle. In a world of drivers mostly ruled by their corporate sponsors, Busch was an otherworldly talent who simply did not give a damn. Especially in his 20s. He'd get in fights, he'd get in wrecks, he'd say dumb stuff. NASCAR had to modify its rules, twice, to account for his talent and his stamina. The guy was a racer in the purest form. Busch would sometimes win the Craftsman Trucks race Friday, the O'Reilly race Saturday, and then the Cup race Sunday, leaving hardly any room for anybody else in the sport to breathe. Busch won 234 times, 234 overall in NASCAR's top three series, and took home the Cup championship twice, in 2015 and 2019. He will be a NASCAR Hall of Famer immediately upon eligibility. During race introductions, Busch would routinely get booed by a lot of fans. He didn't care. Sometimes he egged it on. But but in later years he mellowed. Being a father tends to do that to a man. When asked after his win in Dover last weekend what made it special, he replied, "Because you never know when the last one is." Always active on social media, Bush's last tweet came 3 days before his death. He wished his son Brexton a happy 11th birthday, attaching several photos. Brexton tweeted about it too. At one point in one of the videos, Kyle Busch grabs his son's shoulders affectionately. In part, the tweet read, "You're the best kid on and off the track. You amaze us every day. Keep doing what you're doing, and there is no limit to what you'll accomplish. Love you, buddy." It's too early to know for sure, but Brexton is also a racer and seems to have inherited a lot of his father's and uncle's talent. Kyle loved to watch his son race. In recent years, I've thought that Kyle would be in the stands or in the broadcast booth, watching as another Bush made a name for himself in NASCAR. The sport is full of father and son stories like that, the Petties, the Earnhardts, the Elliotts. It's heartbreaking that Kyle Busch won't see Brexton and his sister, Lennox, grow up. It's unfair, too. But it's also true that Kyle Busch squeezed everything he could out of life for 41 years. His brother Kurt was right way back in 2002. We never had seen anything quite like Kyle Busch. I'm not sure we ever will again. And that next race is the Coca-Cola 600 tomorrow, Sunday at 6 p.m., and you can watch that on Amazon Prime. And that article from today's front page was "Incomprehensible Loss. The Sudden Loss of the Star Driver Kyle Busch Leaves a Gigantic Hole in the Sport," by Scott Fowler of the Herald from Rock Hill, South Carolina. In a related front page article, 911 call, "Busch was coughing up blood," from USA Today Network. Kyle Busch was coughing up blood when emergency responders were called to a General Motors facility in Concord, North Carolina, the day before the two-time NASCAR Cup Series champion died, according to the 911 call obtained by USA Today. In the call, a man tells a dispatcher that Busch was on the bathroom floor, awake but in distress. He said Busch was coughing up blood, short of breath, and very hot. "I've got an individual that's experiencing shortness of breath, very hot, and thinks he's going to pass out, and he's producing a little bit of blood, coughing up some blood," the caller told the dispatcher. The caller identified the location as the General Motors Charlotte Technical Center off Speedway Boulevard in Concord, describing it as being next to Hendricks Motorsports. The Associated Press previously reported, citing people familiar with the situation, that Busch had become unresponsive while testing in a Chevrolet racing simulator in Concord on Wednesday. Busch was transported to a hospital in Charlotte, and the next day it was announced he would not compete that weekend at Charlotte Motor Speedway. Busch died Thursday. No cause of death has been released. The 911 call adds new detail to what had been an increasingly alarming picture of Busch's health in his final weeks. On May 10th, during a Cup Series race at Watkins Glen, Busch radioed his crew near the end of the race, asking for team physician Dr. Bill Heisel to meet him at the bus afterward. He wanted a shot. The FS1 broadcast noted he had been battling a sinus cold all week. A week later at Dover, after winning the Truck Series race, Busch addressed his cold on video. "I'm still not great," he said. "The cough was pretty substantial last week." The outspoken Busch had disputes with other drivers and other tense experiences at the track. Also, he had occasional tense run-ins with NASCAR CEO Steve O'Donnell, who said he knew the champion driver for 25 years, dating back to when Busch was a teenager, who burst onto the scene in 2001. "Kyle Busch, to me, is an American badass behind the wheel. Who you want to be," O'Donnell said. "When you look back at those things, that's part of being a race car driver. We're not always going to agree. We certainly had our battles, but I'd give a lot of money to have a few more battles going forward." O'Donnell said there will be race day tributes Sunday for Busch, but there was no thought of postponing the race due to the tragedy. "Kyle Busch would probably be pretty pissed off if we didn't race, so we're going to honor his memory and ensure people know what he was all about," O'Donnell said. The number 8 car belongs to Brexton Busch now. He just has to grow into it. Richard Childress Racing said it is suspending use of the number Kyle Busch used driving for the team since 2023. RCR will instead switch to number 33 starting this weekend. The number 8 will stay retired until Busch's son Brexton, 11, is ready to take it over. Busch shared 2 children with wife Samantha, son Brexton, and 4-year-old daughter Lennox. Kyle Busch's son already knows how to win on the track. He has more than 150 victories across Outlaw Karts, Micro Sprints, and Bandolero Barrett's National Championship. He made his Legends car debut at Charlotte Motor Speedway Summer Shootout and won in his fifth start. This year, he stepped up to full-size stock cars racing the JR late model division at Madera Speedway in California for Wilson Motorsports. Austin Hill will drive the number 33 Chevrolet for RCR in Sunday's Coca-Cola 600 at Charlotte this weekend. And that article from today's front page was 911 call, Bush was coughing up blood, from USA Today Network. Next from today's front page is VCU baseball. VCU suffers its first loss in tournament. The Rams needed to win late Friday to make the championship game, by Zach Yoakum of the Richmond Times-Dispatch. A wild week of rainy baseball at Capital One Park in Tysons persisted through the elements on Friday, with number 3 VCU falling to number 5 Rhode Island 5-4 in the Atlantic 10 tournament semifinals. VCU fought past number 2 Richmond on Friday morning to win 7-4 in a game that began Thursday and was suspended due to weather, with the Black and Gold leading 4-1 in the bottom of the 7th inning. Dylan Weinbrenner's 3-run homer tied things up between the Rams and Spiders at 4-4, before RBI doubles from Alec Warden and Dante DeFranco restored VCU's 3-run lead. The lead held steady as VCU reliever Zach Peters shut the door on the Spiders with 3 strong innings of relief to earn the win. Peters gave up 1 run on 1 hit and struck out 5. With the win, VCU advanced to play Rhode Island in the semifinals. Nate Kirkpatrick's first pitch moonshot over the wall in left field gave the Rams from Richmond a 3-2 lead in the top of the 6th. But the Rams from Kingston took control with a 3-run bottom of the 6th. Jack Hopko knotted things up at 3-3 with a leadoff homer to right center. Then Ryan King singled up the middle and advanced to second base on a sack bunt. That prompted second-year VCU coach Sean Thompson to pull junior right-hand pitcher Cooper Campbell, typically a reliever who put forth a valiant start on the bump. Campbell worked 5 1/3 innings, allowing 4 runs on 6 hits with 2 walks and 6 strikeouts. Campbell ended up taking the loss because King, who provided the eventual winning run, belonged to him and came around to score when Danny Lycus launched a 2-run homer over the left field wall on an 0-1 pitch to give Rhode Island its first lead of the day at 5-3. VCU junior center fielder Michael Pettit doubled and scored on a wild pitch in the top of the 9th to trim the deficit, but Rhode Island reliever Joe Sabath slammed the door shut to earn the win. Rhode Island advanced to Saturday's championship round in the double elimination tournament. VCU now turns to the loser's bracket, where the Black and Gold will play the winner of the 6 p.m. game between number 4 George Mason and number 1 St. Joseph's. The Patriots eliminated the Spiders with an 11-6 victory earlier Friday. Rules stipulate that a team cannot play 3 games in one day. So if GMU beats SJU, VCU will play the Patriots in a morning elimination game on Saturday. If the Hawks prevail, VCU and SJU will play late Friday night for the right to advance to Saturday against Rhode Island. The team that comes out of the loser's bracket will have to beat Rhode Island twice to claim the conference crown. If VCU plays GMU tomorrow, the Black and Gold could only win the A-10 in an, if necessary, winner-take-all game on Sunday. If VCU plays SJU tonight and advances, it would need to beat Rhode Island twice tomorrow. Though Rhode Island starter Evan Maloney kept VCU's bats quiet through the first 2 innings, the Black and Gold got to him and jumped on top in the 3rd. Junior right fielder and 9-hole hitter Trent Adelman got the party started with a 1-out sharp single to left, setting the table for the top of the VCU order to do damage. Leadoff man and graduate shortstop Dante DeFranco then sliced an opposite field double into the right field corner on an 0-2 pitch. Adelman got a great read and jumped from first and came around to score for the game's first run. A couple batters later, graduate designated hitter Tej Lethert smoked an opposite field double into the left center gap, scoring DeFranco to put the Rams from Richmond on top 2-0. Rhode Island knotted things up at 2-2 in the bottom of the 4th. Junior infielder Reese Maroney led off the inning with a single and came around to score when senior first baseman outfielder Jack Hopko doubled down the right field line. After a couple outs, sophomore catcher Danny Lycus came up with a clutch single to center to score Hopko and even the score. And that article from today's front page was VCU suffers its first loss in tournament. The Rams needed to win late Friday to make the championship game, by Zach Yoakum of the Richmond Times-Dispatch. Next from today's front page is high school baseball. Grand Slam puts the coda on the season for Jackets. This is college baseball. A Grand Slam puts coda on the season for the Jackets. Randolph-Macon is swept in two super regional games. By John O'Connor of the Richmond Times-Dispatch. The biggest moment in Randolph-Macon's decisive NCAA Division III baseball super regional game at Rowan on Friday involved two of the smallest guys on the field. That's a tribute to heavyweight determination shared by 5'7", 175-pound Yellow Jackets freshman reliever Corey Fisher and 5'6", 160-pound Joey Bogart, the prof's junior second baseman. RMC earlier Friday dropped the opening game of the best-of-three super regional 11-7 at Rowan in Glassboro, New Jersey, and needed to win Friday's second game to extend its season to a third game Saturday. Super regional winners advanced to the 8-team Division III World Series in Eastlake, Ohio. The Yellow Jackets and Profs were tied 5-5 in the top of the ninth inning in Friday's second game, with Randolph-Macon the home team. The first Rowan batter singled, and the second dropped a hard sacrifice bunt that Fisher fielded cleanly. He elected to throw to second, trying to retire the lead runner. The ball was wet, having rolled on grass dampened by intermittent rain. Fisher's throw to second sailed high as the Rowan runner slid in safely. With Profs on first and second and no outs, Fisher walked the next batter, loading the bases. Up came Bogart, who had not homered this season. Fisher got ahead 0-2 and then threw a belt-high fastball that the right-handed hitting Bogart lashed into the trees beyond the left field fence for a grand slam and 9-5 Rowan lead. The game ended with that score, sending the Profs, now 37-5, champions of the New Jersey Athletic Conference, to the Division III World Series for the second consecutive year. Randolph-Macon, now 29-17, was seeded third in the Old Dominion Athletic Conference tournament, finished 2-2 in that, and then went 3-1 in winning a regional at Schenectady, New York, to earn its spot in its second super regional in 3 years. Rowan, heading into the super regional, was batting .339 as a team and averaging 11 runs. In terms of offensive classification, Randolph-Macon coach Ray Hedrick called Rowan shortstop Braden Davis a monster. He's batting .409 and knocked in 2 runs in each of Friday's games. I think most of the complimentary players around him just put together really tough, gritty at-bats, Hedrick said. Those kids in that lineup have bought into their roles, and it's just pass the baton to the next, and let's get some guys on base. In Friday's second game, Rowan's pitching kept the Yellow Jackets from getting loose. That was all right-handed Austin Krayenhagen, who threw 113 pitches in his complete games. The Yellow Jackets and Profs originally were scheduled to play one game Friday and the second game Saturday, with a third following later Saturday if necessary in the best-of-three format. The rainy forecast influenced organizers to modify the schedule to 2 games on Friday with heavier rain in Saturday's forecast. Rowan University was originally the Glassboro Normal School and then the New Jersey State Teachers College at Glassboro and has always been known for educating educators, according to the school website. In 1957, when Glassboro campus leaders decided to adopt a mascot, a wise old owl seemed the fitting image and Prof an appropriate nickname to agree with Rowan's emphasis on education. And that article was Grand Slam puts the coda on the season for the Jackets. Randolph-Macon is swept in 2 super regional games by John O'Connor of the Richmond Times-Dispatch. Next from today's front page is high school soccer. Coach has changed, but winning results keep coming for the Titans. Kremelowski switch has gone without a hitch for Cosby by Zach Yoakum of the Richmond Times-Dispatch. After 9 years as an assistant under longtime Cosby boys soccer coach Mike Anderson, Vincent Kremelowski was well prepared to carry on the traditions synonymous with one of the 804's top programs. Anderson retired following the 2025 season, his 19th at the helm for the Titans, who fell to Herndon on penalty kicks in last year's Class 6 state semifinal. He was the only head coach the program had ever had before Kremelowski took up the mantle. 13 seniors graduated from that last team under Anderson. But at the conclusion of the regular season, the 2026 Titans are 13-1-2 and have outscored opponents 36-5. New coach, same elite program. Doing the little things right, working for each other, working off the ball, all the little things that go into making teams and programs successful, Kramalowski said of the tenets carried over from Anderson's foundation. Discipline as far as expectations are concerned, showing up on time, making sure we're ready to play, all of those things. Cosby returned five starters from its 2025 team, most of them on a back line that has proven its backbone. Senior captains Cam Britt and Nate Hellman, senior center back Charlie Sanders, and junior keeper Owen Herring have been the cornerstones of Cosby's defensive solidity, Kremelowski said. And senior left back Connor Brim, who played limited minutes last season, has stepped into a massive role and answered the bell with aplomb. Up front, the Titans have had more new pieces to work in. Kramalowski said his front line has created plenty of strong chances, but has gotten unlucky in the final third with lots of shots either hitting the post or drawing good saves from opposing keepers. But our front line is starting to find their form, Kramalowski said. They're creating chances, which is all I can ask for. Senior center forward winger Ronan Quigley leads the Titans in goals with 7 and assists with 12, but Cosby is an unselfish group, Kramalowski said. The Titans have spread the offensive load around with 10 different goal scorers on the season. We have the guys who carry the load, but when they get it done, they're always supportive of people who push them on in practice, Kramalowski said. So it's a very cohesive group that work for each other on and off the field. Junior holding midfielder Daniel Montes played major minutes in the region and state playoffs last year after he was pulled up from junior varsity late in the season. That experience has paid major dividends this season, with Montes doing a phenomenal job cleaning up in front of the back line. Cosby plays a 4-3-3 with two number eights, junior Max Horvath, who started as a sophomore last season, and junior Kaysen Morales Urana, who's new to the program this year and has fit in nicely, playing box-to-box roles in front of Montes. Cosby suffered its first loss of the season, 2-0 to James River on Monday. The Titans beat the Rapids 3-0 on April 16th. Cosby has played 7 games in the past 13 days, and Kramalowski said the mileage has caught up to his team a bit. They came out of the gates flying and are now looking to rediscover their early season form with a week of much-needed rest before playoffs commence. A 2-0 road win over a strong Midlothian team on April 14th and the win at James River later that same week stand out to Kramalowski as results from this season in which he takes the most pride. A 2-1 victory over Manchester in extra time on Thursday concluded Cosby's regular season slate. That was a little bit of a battle in the weather, one of those where we hit the post 3 times. Their keeper made a bunch of great saves. We weren't clinical, Kramalowski said, of the hard-fought win over the Lancers, which Hellman capped with a winning goal off a corner in extra time. But the team stuck together and found a way to win. The Titans earned the top seed in Region 6A and will host number 8 Oscar Smith on Thursday in the opening round of the regional tournament. It's a much-needed break, Kramalowski said. We've just got to keep doing what we've been doing, what has made us successful, working together, sharing the ball, playing as a team, and working for each other. And that game is Oscar Smith at Cosby, the Region 6A Boys Soccer Tournament first round, and that game is Thursday at 7:30 p.m. And that article from today's front page was Cosby has changed, but winning results keep coming for the Titans. Kramalowski's switch has gone without a hitch for Cosby, by Zach Yoakum of the Richmond Times-Dispatch. Moving next to page B3, our next article is on Virginia Tech baseball. Hokies are shown the door by the Tar Heels. Tech still is likely to be included in the NCAA field, by Mark Berman of the Roanoke Times. Dateline, Charlotte, North Carolina. Virginia Tech ace Brett Renfro did not see action in the ACC baseball tournament Wednesday, but the Hokies still won. The All-ACC second team pick did not pitch Friday either, and this time the Hokies lost. Second-seeded and second-ranked North Carolina beat the seventh-seeded Hokies 10-4 in an ACC quarterfinal Friday at Truist Field. Tech, now 30-24, went 1-1 in the single-elimination tournament. Renfro has not pitched since last Thursday, when he threw 7 1/3 innings in a win over Clemson. He threw 104 pitches in that game. When Coach John Sevick was asked whether Wednesday's win over Notre Dame, why Renfro did not start Wednesday's game, the coach said Renfro was still recovering from his start last time. Why didn't Renfro start Friday? He just wasn't ready to pitch. He hadn't recovered the whole way, so we're going to give him some rest, the coach said. Sevic instead started Griffin Stieg, who last pitched last Saturday. Stieg, who was 2-5, took the loss Friday, allowing 5 earned runs, 3 hits, and 5 walks, while striking out 4 in 3 1/3 innings. He threw 94 pitches. I don't think he had his good ability to locate, Sevic said. He was behind in the count. When you put good hitters in good counts, they're way better than good hitters. The Hokies still seem a safe bet to make the NCAA tournament for the first time in 4 years. The tournament selection show will air at noon Monday on ESPN2. I've dreamed of the NCAA since I was 3 years old, said first baseman Ethan Gibson, who had 2 hits and 2 RBIs on Friday. Tech entered Friday ranked number 42 in the NCAA's RPI and number 19 in strength of schedule. Tech went 15-15 in ACC regular season play. The Hokies were 16-18 overall after an April 12th loss, but have won 14 of their past 20 games. These guys have been tremendous down the stretch, Sevic said. When you get to this stage of the season and you're in your conference tournament and you get knocked out, you hope that you've done enough. I think we've done enough, certainly in this league. We finished 7th and had a first-round bye in one of the best conferences in the country. The Hokies trailed UNC 5-4 after 5 innings, but failed to score in the final 4 innings. All-ACC first-team pitcher Jason DeCaro of UNC, who are now 44-10 with 1 tie, got the start but struggled. He allowed 3 earned runs, 6 hits and 2 walks while striking out 5 in 3 1/3 innings. He was pitching for the first time since last Thursday. DeCaro was a little bit rusty, UNC coach Scott Forbes said. So UNC turned to another All-ACC first-team pitcher, Caden Glauber, who is 9-0. The ACC Freshman of the Year got the win in relief. He allowed 1 earned run, 3 hits and 3 walks while striking out 6 in 5 2/3 innings. We got behind too much in the count, the coach said. We just faced arguably their top 2 arms. And that article was, Hokies are shown the door by the Tar Heels. Tech is still likely to be included in the NCAA field, by Mark Berman of the Roanoke Times. Next, from page B3, is more Atlantic 10 baseball. The Spiders come up empty in Tysons. A late season surge ends quickly with 2 straight losses, by John O'Connor of the Richmond Times-Dispatch. The University of Richmond earned the number 2 seed in the 2026 A-10 baseball tournament at Capital One Park in Tysons. That was the Spiders' highest seed since 2003, the last time Richmond captured the league championship and advanced to the NCAA tournament. Finishing 2nd in this season's conference standings was not a harbinger of repeat celebration, as it turned out. The Spiders played 2 games and lost 2 games in the A-10's 6-team double elimination format. Third-seeded VCU clipped Richmond 7-4 in a game that began Thursday night, was stopped in the 7th inning because of rain, and resumed Friday morning at 9. The Spiders then played 4th-seeded George Mason at 10:30 a.m. and fell 11-6 and were eliminated. Richmond featured the A-10's second-best pitching in terms of ERA, overall and in conference games during the regular season. The Spiders allowed 7 earned runs in each A-10 tournament defeat. Richmond finished with a record of 33-24, 20-10 in the A-10 in a second straight unusual season. VCU and Richmond in February of 2025 were designated co-preseason favorites in the A-10 preseason poll, according to voting among the league's 12 coaches. Neither qualified for the league tournament. Richmond won at North Carolina State and Virginia as part of a 19-2 start. The Spiders went on to a 14-16 A-10 season and finished in a 3-way tie for 7th place. This season, Richmond started slowly with 8 graduate transfers and several freshmen in prominent roles. The Spiders in late March were 12-12 with a 1-5 A-10 record. Then they started rolling to that 2nd place finish. And that article from B3 was the Atlantic 10 baseball tournament. Spiders come up empty in Tysons. A late season surge ends quickly with 2 straight losses, by John O'Connor of the Richmond Times-Dispatch. And finally, also from page B3, minor league baseball, the Rumble Ponies ride a crazy 9th to victory. The Binghamton Rumble Ponies scored 7 runs on 1 hit in the 9th inning Thursday to beat the Richmond Flying Squirrels 9-2 in an Eastern League game at CarMax Park. After Richmond's Parks Harbor tied the game at 2 with a 2-run double in the bottom of the 8th inning, Mitch White took the mound to start a disastrous 9th for the Flying Squirrels. White gave up a leadoff double, then he proceeded to walk 3 batters, hit 2 others, and give up 2 stolen bases while recording just 1 out before being relieved by Dylan Hecht with the bases loaded. Hecht then dished out 3 more walks and gave up a sacrifice fly before the inning mercifully ended. Richmond are now 29-12 and lead the Southwest Division by 4.5 games over Akron through Thursday, but Richmond has lost 5 of its past 7 games. And that item was Rumble Ponies ride a crazy 9th to victory. And that's all the time we have for the Richmond Times-Dispatch Sports for today, Saturday, May 23rd. You can hear the Richmond Times-Dispatch Sports every day at noon with a rebroadcast at 7 p.m. This program is also available on demand at www.virginiavoice.org. I'm Steve Bush for the Virginia Voice. Thank you for listening.
3: 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This week's article is entitled, "The Miserable Kokoda Track. Combat was only one danger. There was also starvation and the jungle." By A.B. Fuhrer from warfarehistorynetwork.com for October 2002. The Papuan Peninsula is a lush tropical rainforest on the southeast end of New Guinea, populated by Melanesian natives. Their frizzy hair gave Papua its name, Papua, Malay for frizzled. The peninsula is dominated by the Owen Stanley Mountains, a range of towering, forest-covered, sawtooth peaks, rising to a height of 13,000 feet. The mountains run like an enormous spine down the length of the peninsula and contrast sharply with the flat coastal terrain. The lowlands consist of matted jungle and swamps, along with large areas of knife-edged kunai grass, which grows from 4 to 7 feet high. Vast flowing rivers rush to the sea, while their tree and vine-clogged banks form an almost impregnable barrier. The overgrowth is so thick in places that sunlight barely filters through the green mantle above. On the northeast, or Buna coast, the foothills of the mountains slope gradually toward the ocean. On the southwest, or Port Moresby side, however, steep ridges rise abruptly from the shore. The narrow ridges make traveling overland possible only by using native footpaths called tracks that lead from one village to another. One of the trails, the Kokoda Track, was first used in the 1890s by men prospecting for gold in the Owen Stanley Mountains. It was the best overland route from Buna to Port Moresby. The village of Kokoda is 50 miles south of Buna and 100 miles north of Port Moresby. Between Buna and the village of Werupi, a distance of 30 miles, the terrain is gentle and rolling. It was at this village that a wire rope bridge spanning the deep gorge of the Kumuzi River, a wide, fast-running stream, subject to undertows and flash floods. Once across the Kumuzi, the countryside becomes steep and rocky until it reaches Kokoda. The village and its small airfield sit on a narrow plateau about 1,000 feet above sea level, flanked by mountain peaks rising sharply to more than 2,000 feet. From Kokoda, the track leads south along the western side of the Eora Creek Gorge and through the villages of Daniki and Isuraba to a trail junction at Alola. From here, the track rapidly climbs 6,000 feet to Templeton's Crossing, then drops into deep valleys slick with deposits of humus and leaf mold. The trail runs 6 miles over rocky ground and through thick vegetation that chokes the narrow path between the sheer cliffs. The terrain varies only slightly as the track moves south. Although the gorges are deeper, with thicker undergrowth, there are not as many to cross. At higher elevations, the land is covered with moss and stunted trees, while the valleys are interlaced with kunai grass and marshland. The swamps, reeking of pungent odors, teem with leeches and malarial mosquitoes. Not until about 30 miles north of Port Moresby does the track finally begin to moderate. Yet, it was by advancing over this tortuous trail that the Japanese would attempt a march from Buna to Port Moresby. After the attack on Pearl Harbor on December 7, 1941, Japan turned her attention to the conquest of the Philippine Islands and the Malay Barrier, a mountainous chain of islands stretching from Malaya across the Netherlands East Indies to New Guinea. The Japanese advance was rapid. Troops stormed ashore, each with a bag of rice for rations and whatever ammunition they could carry. Singapore fell on February 15, 1942, and the bombing of Darwin, Australia, 4 days later, awakened the Allies to the fact that Australia and New Zealand were virtually defenseless. On March 7th, Japanese transports landed 3,000 soldiers at Leh, New Guinea. 10 days later, General Douglas MacArthur arrived in Australia from the Philippines. MacArthur was quickly put in charge of a newly formed command, Southwest Pacific Area, SWPA, consisting mainly of Australian and American regiments. Australian General Sir Thomas A. Blamey was placed in command of the Allied land forces, which included the 21st Brigade of the 7th Division of the Australian Imperial Force, and part of the 6th Division that had just returned from fighting the Germans in the Middle East. Meanwhile, the Japanese planned a 3-pronged attack to capture Port Moresby. The first stage of the campaign was a landing at Buna and a forced march across the Owen Stanley Mountains. Next would be the capture of Milne Bay, followed by a drive west along the south coast of Papua and a naval assault on Port Moresby. MacArthur conferred with Blamey, and they agreed that the enemy's rapid advance was about to threaten the Australian-New Zealand supply lines and the countries themselves. To the overly cautious Japanese, however, there were still too many unburned bridges. The British Far Eastern Fleet had to be neutralized. Therefore, in April, a Japanese naval task force under Admiral Chuichi Nagumo steamed to the Indian Ocean to take on the English fleet. The battle was no contest. Nagumo's superbly trained officers and men sank the British cruisers Dorsetshire and Cornwall, the carrier Hermes, a destroyer, a corvette, 2 tankers, and 2 transports. Although Nagumo succeeded in crippling the English fleet, the delay gave MacArthur an extra month to reinforce the Port Moresby defenses. On May 4th, a Japanese invasion fleet sailed from Obal, New Britain, for the coast of New Guinea. As it approached the eastern end of the island on the morning of the 7th, the enemy task force was sighted by American carrier aircraft. In the ensuing Battle of the Coral Sea, the Japanese Navy was heavily battered, and, although the U.S. Navy lost more ships, was forced to return to Rabaul. Certain that the Japanese would attack again, MacArthur continued to secure the Port Moresby area. On May 14th, the 32nd U.S. Infantry Division arrived in Australia, and the following day, the 14th Australian Infantry Brigade began moving into Port Moresby. One lesson learned by the Americans at the Coral Sea engagement was that, in order to effectively cover the eastern approaches to Port Moresby, the Air Force needed a base near the southeast tip of New Guinea. An airfield in this area would not only provide protection for Port Moresby, but also would give the Air Force a base for launching attacks against enemy positions to the north and northwest. A site suitable for more than one airfield was located at Milne Bay. A landing strip for pursuit planes was to be constructed immediately, and a bomber field at a later date. On June 25th, two companies and a machine gun platoon of the 14th Australian Infantry landed at Milne Bay, followed by a company of the 46th U.S. Engineers. They quickly set to work building an airstrip. They were soon joined by the 7th Australian Infantry Brigade. For the end of July, the first Allied planes landed at the new airfield. Meanwhile, the Japanese decided to attack Port Moresby by advancing overland from Buna. This plan dictated a march through one of the most forbidding and unexplored terrains in the world. On July 22nd, a landing force commanded by Major General Tomitaro Hori, consisting of 2,000 troops, 1,300 laborers, and 52 horses, sneaked ashore at Gona. The enemy quickly moved about 9 miles down the coast and seized Buna. Hori's strategy was to cross the Papuan Peninsula by way of Kokoda Village. After securing their beachhead, the Japanese headed inland, and during the next 2 weeks defeated several Australian and Papuan infantry units. By the middle of August, they had reached the village of Kokoda. General Hori also received reinforcements, increasing his strength to 8,000 soldiers and 3,500 naval troops. The Japanese then launched the second phase of their campaign to capture Port Moresby. On the night of August 24th, MacArthur was notified by coast watcher L.G. Vale that 7 enemy barges were moving east down the north coast of Papua. The following day, New Britain coast watcher Ian Skinner reported that a convoy of 9 Japanese ships had left Rabaul and was heading toward Milne Bay. Allied aircraft were quickly scrambled. They attacked the enemy flotilla, sinking 1 transport along with several of the barges creeping along the Papua shoreline. Despite the air attack, the Japanese convoy still managed to land 2,000 troops on the north shore of the bay. Fortunately for the Allies, however, the Japanese soldiers were unloaded 7 miles east of their intended beachhead. The Japanese could scarcely have chosen a worse place to come ashore. They had landed on a jungle-covered coastal shelf, flanked on one side by steep mountains and the other by the sea. Because the cliffs were so near the shore, there was very little room to maneuver, and the heavy brush made it impossible to find a dry bivouac area. It had been raining steadily for a few weeks, and the tropical storms continued. The unfamiliar terrain was marshy and treacherous as the Japanese carefully picked their way along the coast. The Allies' first contact with the enemy occurred when an Australian launch sighted a Japanese barge unloading troops. The Aussies immediately came under heavy fire from the shore. Then a short time later, east of what was known as the KB Mission, an Australian detachment stumbled upon the advancing enemy. 2 small Japanese tanks were also seen lumbering down the narrow path along the edge of the bay. They had been fitted with spotlights, and the bright beams swept the jungle ahead of them. The spotlights were a new feature that enabled the Japanese to inflict heavy casualties on their enemy. The only anti-tank weapons the Australians had available were hand grenades, but most of them were wet and did not explode. Bitter fighting lasted until dawn, when the Japanese withdrew into the jungle. The Australians still held the mission and staged a counterattack, but they could not sustain the offensive. The enemy quickly resumed the attack, this time supported by tanks. The Australians retreated and prepared to defend the Milne Bay airstrips a few miles from Rabi. The runway was cleared, but only partially graded. a sea of mud along its eastern edge made a successful attack by tanks virtually impossible. The Australian defenders had a broad field of fire, and the south end of the airstrip, less than 500 feet from the bay, was directly in the path of the advancing Japanese. For the next 3 days, the Japanese tried unsuccessfully to breach the airstrip's defenses. Two enemy tanks became bogged down in the marshy ground and had to be abandoned. On the night of August 29th, a Japanese flotilla safely unloaded 800 troops to reinforce their desperate forces. The following night, the enemy launched an all-out effort to take the strip, but the Australians were ready for them. The Aussies set up a 50-caliber machine gun at both ends of the landing field. Additional machine guns and 37mm anti-tank guns were positioned in the center of the line. Flanked on either side of the anti-tank crews were riflemen and mortar squads. Light artillery was stationed about a half mile to the rear. Wave after wave of Japanese rushed the airstrip, but to no avail. The heaviest Japanese attack came shortly before dawn, but was also driven back. The enemy was forced to withdraw, leaving the bodies of several hundred men scattered near the airfield. The engineer company used a bulldozer to bury the large number of dead. With the Japanese now in retreat, the Australians assumed the offensive, driving their enemy toward the sea. Just before daylight, on September 3rd, a task force from Rabaul entered the bay to support their desperate troops. But when Japanese Admiral Gunichi Mikawa learned that the soldiers were physically incapable of holding the beachhead, he concluded that the situation was hopeless and ordered Milne Bay abandoned. About 1,300 Japanese troops were evacuated to Rabaul, nearly all of them suffering from malaria, jungle rot, tropical ulcers, and other diseases. Small bands of stragglers were all that remained of the enemy's landing force, and they were soon wiped out. The failure of the Japanese landing at Milne Bay cost the enemy at least 600 killed. The Australians also took a beating, with 123 killed and 198 wounded. The Milne Bay battle was the first time, except for the initial attack on Wake Island, that a Japanese amphibious operation had been repelled. The effect on Australian troop morale was electric. The belief in the invincibility of the Japanese army had been squelched. Pat Robinson, a war correspondent for the International News Service, wrote, "Although the Japs had received a severe setback at Milne Bay, this did not deter them from going ahead with their plans for a push down the Kokoda Trail. If they could not reach Port Moresby by sea, they would go over the mountains. The track from Kokoda across the Owen Stanley Mountains is probably the most strenuous battleground in the world. The Japanese veterans who fought in the African desert in Europe said that fighting in those theaters was a holiday compared to what they had to battle in the jungles and swamps of New Guinea. The Owen Stanleys are so steep that soldiers could only climb the cliffs by clinging to trees and vines lining the precipitous narrow trails. A man could often be seen resting by straddling a stump or bush to keep from falling hundreds of feet. Even in dry weather, the ground is treacherous and slippery with decayed vegetation, and this was the rainy season." In addition to the jungle, mountains, and climate, the Australians also faced a cunning and determined foe. Robinson commented on the toughness of the enemy. "The Japanese soldiers lived off the land. They were never burdened with bulky supplies and enslaved the natives in every village they seized and forced the captives to carry packs and ammunition. The enemy soldiers' daily rations were only 3 cups of rice and vitamin tablets, but they supplemented this meager fare with fruit, yams, and pigs that they stole from the native gardens." Meanwhile, General Horry readied his troops for the attack on Port Moresby. The Japanese force consisted of the 41st and 144th Infantry, plus artillery and engineer battalions and miscellaneous units. On August 26, Horry's regiments marched out of Kokoda Village and headed for the Owen Stanley Range, the last natural obstacle between them and Fort Moresby. The Australians had only 3 battalions to oppose them. The Japanese were able to continually outflank the Aussies, bringing the pressure to bear from different directions and forcing the defenders to retreat from one ridge to another. Robinson remarked, "Jap snipers would shave their heads and paint their bodies green to blend in with a tropical background. The enemy soldiers were masters of jungle warfare. The snipers had hooks fastened on the inside of their boots, like telephone linesmen, to facilitate climbing trees. They would sneak behind our lines and remain motionless for hours, waiting for a chance to shoot one of our soldiers or toss a hand grenade. They also carried wicked knives of razor sharpness, and several soldiers had small 2-inch mortars strapped to a leg. Others handled flamethrowers that shot a jet of fire 100 feet. The Japanese would call out orders in English, trying to trap the Aussies into revealing their positions. The enemy also took advantage of the night to slip unnoticed behind our lines. Our troops would then find themselves caught between 2 fires and would have to battle their way out. The Australians simply did not have a force large enough to meet the Japanese at all points, and they could do nothing to prevent the enemy from encircling their positions. The Aussies, carrying heavy packs and cumbersome 303 rifles, were unable to gather their troops and make a stand to halt the Japanese advance. Not only were they outnumbered, but their rations and ammunition had to be carried over the mountains by native porters. Airdrops were also attempted, but both methods were inadequate. The Australians made a stand in late August at the high village of Ishirava. The battle raged for 3 days. The more numerous Japanese worked through the jungles and hills around the flanks. Finally, the Australian defenses cracked. The Aussies pulled back across the crest of the Owen Stanleys to a defense line closer to their source of supplies and waited for promised reinforcements. General Horry was confident that his troops would soon be marching down the streets of Port Moresby. At Japanese headquarters in Rabaul, however, the progress of the war was becoming a major concern. The capture of Milne Bay was in doubt, and the Imperial Navy was having trouble landing reinforcements on Guadalcanal. Headquarters also had another problem. Some of their best soldiers were dying on the Kokoda track. Horry was directed to halt his regiments as soon as they reached the southern foothills of the Owen Stanley Mountains. He was also instructed not to resume the advance on Port Moresby until Milne Bay had been taken and the situation in Guadalcanal had improved.

0: soldiers were dying on the Kokoda track. Horry was directed to halt his regiments as soon as they reached the southern foothills of the Owen Stanley Mountains. He was also instructed not to resume the advance on Fort Moresby until Milne Bay had been taken and the situation in Guadalcanal had improved. The Japanese general chose Iori Baiwa to set up his line of defense. He had no sooner reached the village, however, when he received new orders, emphasizing that all operations were to be subordinate to the desperate battle raging on Guadalcanal. Existing positions were to be held as long as possible. Moreover, the Japanese now had the same problem that the Australians had had on the northern side of the mountainous range, supply. The Japanese were at the very end of a very long, narrow, and steep trail, in parts accessible only to porters. In addition, Allied air power was striking at whatever supply efforts and bridges they could spot that the Japanese had assembled. Horry's regiments were exhausted, and soon his soldiers began to starve. Then he got more bad news. His most experienced unit, the South Seas Detachment, was ordered to return to Buna in case it was needed at Guadalcanal. Japanese headquarters still hoped to be victorious in the Solomon Islands and Papua. As soon as Guadalcanal was retaken, they planned to divert those forces to New Guinea. Some regiments would seize Milne Bay and move up the coast to Port Moresby. Other troops would join the South Seas Detachment and head down the Kokoda Track to isolate the port. The pause in the Japanese offensive gave the Allies time to reinforce their battle-weary troops on Papua. The Australian 25th Brigade was sent to Port Moresby and immediately rushed to the front. MacArthur, taking advantage of the enemy's weakened condition, planned a three-prong attack to drive the Japanese out of the Papuan Peninsula. The campaign would be accomplished by simultaneous advances over the Kokoda and Kappa Kappa tracks by Australian and American forces. The main objective of this two-column offensive was to cut off and trap General Horry's forces north of Kokoda Village at the Kumuzi River. A third column was to occupy and hold the north coast of Papua from Milne Bay to Wendjila on the east side of Cape Nelson. Upon securing the line of the Kumuzi and Cape Nelson area, all land forces would launch a coordinated assault on Buna. In late September, the 7th Australian Infantry Division headed up the Kokoda Track toward Yorubaiwa. Its orders were to drive the enemy back over the mountains, then cross the Kumuzi River and occupy Wairopi Village. Meanwhile, a battalion of the 126th U.S. Infantry Regiment set out from Port Moresby and moved east along the coast. It was to turn inland at Kappa Kappa and cross the Owen Stanley Range to Uray. About the same time, the 18th Australian and 128th U.S. Infantry were airlifted to Wajella. Both groups had orders to sweep the coast of Cape Nelson to Imbogo Village. Pat Robinson described the 7th Australian Infantry's attack at Iorbiwa.
1: On September 28th, the Australians stormed the Iorbiwa Ridge. The assault was successful due in part to a bombardment by a couple of 25-pounders that had been hauled through the jungle and mountain foothills. The field guns blasted the wooden stockades protecting enemy machine guns and rifle pits. The Japanese were taken completely by surprise. They had believed it was impossible to bring artillery across such difficult terrain. General Horry's troops were forced to abandon their positions. They fled so fast, in fact, that there were days when the Aussies did not see an enemy soldier.
0: The Australian Army Staff Reports, monograph number 304, described the Japanese attempt to escape up the Kokoda Track.
1: It was difficult to catch up with the enemy as they fled north. They suffered from disease and shortage of food. A diary found on the body of a Japanese officer of the 144th Infantry stated that some companies have resorted to eating human flesh. Rations for the Australian troops were also limited,

0: as they had to be hand-carried over the mountains. Airdrops were used, but damage and wastage was high. The Japanese retreated to well-prepared positions at Templeton's Crossing, but the 25th Brigade scaled the cliffs and routed the enemy from one strong point after another. On October 20th, the Australian 16th Brigade arrived at the front. They had been issued the new Owen gun, which gave the brigade a substantial increase in firepower. Meanwhile, a composite battalion of the Japanese 41st Infantry, reinforced with an artillery battery, set up a defense line on the heights below Kokoda. They had orders to hold their position as long as possible to cover the retreat of the 144th Infantry across the Kumsi River. The ensuing battle for the village was fierce, hand to hand, with heavy casualties on both sides. The bitter struggle was not decided until an Australian bayonet charge routed the enemy. The Aussies entered Kokoda Village on November 2nd. Mopping up operations followed and continued for several weeks. General Horry drowned while attempting to cross the Kumusi. Thus, the Japanese were defeated in their attempt to capture Port Moresby because they were distracted by the fighting on Guadalcanal, and because the Australians proved every bit as tough and skilled in the jungle and on the steep trails as their confident and hitherto victorious adversaries. And that ends the article entitled "The Miserable Kokoda Trek." Combat was only one danger. There was also starvation and the jungle. By A.B. Furr, from WarfareHistoryNetwork.com, for October 2002. A.B. Bud Furr is a frequent contributor to both Military Heritage and World War II history. His latest book is America at War, the Philippines, 1898-1913. And that's all of our time for military history this week. I'm Ken Wilson for the Virginia Voice. You can hear this program every Saturday evening at 7:30 p.m., with a rebroadcast on Sunday night at 11:30. 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
3: Hello, I'm Butch Ball, volunteer reader with the Virginia Voice. Welcome to today's music news. The first article is in the Atlantic Daily Magazine. The bad, good genre of music. The best music has the power to transport and transform us. But then again, so does the worst. This article was written by David A. Graham, published on May the 8th, 2026. I have a confession to make. I love listening to bad music. The realization came to me a few months ago while I was working on an obituary for the guitarist Steve Cropper and re-listened to his 1980 record, Playing My Thing. Cropper's work as a member of Booker T and the MGs is unimpeachable. This album, however, deserves impeachment, conviction, and even removal. If for some reason you make it past the double red flags of the cover art and the title, well, here are a few comments posted on the music collecting website Discogs.